0: 2 in 3 have prediabetes, but 80% of the people who have prediabetes do not know it. And unfortunately, many people think prediabetes is harmless because they haven't crossed that threshold over to type 2 diabetes. Metabolic damage has already started, and it's the same process that eventually leads to heart disease, kidney disease, fatty liver disease, nerve damage, and other complications that often begin years before the diagnosis of type 2 diabetes. And diabetes is a leading cause of death, but we don't really die from diabetes. We die from complications like heart disease, which is our number one killer globally, or liver failure. Unfortunately, the last 20% or more of our lives are spent sick because of our lifestyle choices. And by age 75, more than 80% of adults are living with at least one metabolic condition, such as high blood pressure, heart disease, diabetes. But we can change this. This does not have to be someone's destiny.
1: And since, sadly, sometimes older adults do have other chronic symptoms due to other issues that they're dealing with, health issues, talk about the common symptoms of diabetes. If people should start worrying about the fact that they might have diabetes, what should they be looking for?
0: Well, some of the most common signs are when we're thirsty, when we're urinating a lot, being tired and fatigued, having visual changes or blurred vision, increased hunger, and any unexplained weight change, whether up or down. When people get sick frequently or they don't heal quickly, tingling, numbness in hands and feet, these are all signs of diabetes.
1: Do you hear from the folks that you see that they think, oh, well, this is just a common form of aging. I'm getting old, and so I expect to have this. Is that sometimes the case, that these symptoms that you just described can be mistaken for just normal aging or some other condition that an older adult might have?
0: Yes, many diabetes symptoms develop gradually and are often mistaken for normal aging. You know, for example, being tired or fatigued, or having to urinate a lot or throughout the night, or having visual changes are commonly attributed to getting older rather than blood sugar dysregulation. And because of this overlap, diabetes and prediabetes can go undiagnosed for years without routine screening.
1: Tell us about tests which are used to diagnose diabetes that our listeners need to know to assess metabolic health and the potential for reversal. What should folks know in terms of there might be a cure, there might be help for me?
0: Well, the test to diagnose diabetes is called an A1C, which assesses blood sugars over a 2 to 3 month period, fasting blood glucose, and also oral glucose tolerance tests. But the two that are the most common that most physicians are using to diagnose diabetes is A1C and fasting insulin level. If someone's A1C is 6.5 or higher, this confirms diabetes, while if it's between 5.7 and 6.4, this confirms prediabetes. It's important people understand what their A1C is and what a normal, healthy A1C is. It's more important than knowing your weight. A fasting blood sugar above 126 milligrams per deciliter, 126 or higher, it indicates diabetes. And if that fasting blood sugar is between 100 and 125, that indicates prediabetes. It's also important to understand that an A1C of 5.6, which is considered normal, is not optimal, because diabetes doesn't develop overnight. It's gradual, and most people live with prediabetes for 10 plus years. For myself, when I work with people, I want the big picture, because we're not just trying to reverse insulin resistance for those living with type 2 diabetes, but most health conditions go hand in hand. Undesirables love to hang out with one another. So people who live with diabetes often have heart disease. They have high cholesterol or high blood pressure as well. The first thing I want to know is, how much insulin is someone's beta cells producing and how insulin resistant is somebody. And if someone has type 2 diabetes, what's the likelihood that they could actually reverse it? So along with an A1C, I check a fasting insulin level and a C-peptide level. These give insight into how hard the pancreas is having to work and how much insulin the body is actually producing. This also helps to make sure that we have the right diagnosis. Because as I said earlier, we have rising diagnoses of type 1 diabetes in people who are older. And 75% of people who are older who are diagnosed with type 1 diabetes are first misdiagnosed with type 2 diabetes. And then when we look at the cardiovascular impact and inflammatory markers, it's really important to get a baseline and continue to track a lipid profile, which means someone's total cholesterol, their LDL, their triglycerides, and some genetic markers that can be impacted through lifestyle, which is ApoB and LP little a. In fact, ApoB is now recognized as the most important indicator, more important than LDL, at someone's risk of having a heart attack or stroke. And C-reactive protein, which provides information on inflammation going on inside the body. In fact, the new guidelines are when lipid panels are done that we are doing CRPs as well.
1: And I believe these are all blood tests, correct?
0: Yes, these are all blood tests. Everything I mentioned were blood tests.
1: Obviously, those would need to be ordered by a physician, either your primary care doc or in your case, I'm assuming that perhaps you could order those tests as well. And is that a part of blood sugar monitoring? Because obviously you're expanding beyond blood sugar, but I just wanted to make sure our listeners understand what they do on a regular basis in terms of making sure that their insulin levels are okay versus when they go to the doctor and get these tests that you're talking about. Just wanted to clarify that.
0: Most of these tests, like a lipid panel, these should be done with, you know, annual tracking. And most of the lab work is actually done before a doctor is ever going to recommend blood sugar monitoring, having their patients check their blood sugars at home.
1: Many of the tests that you're talking about were things that would be blood work. But yes, kind of segueing into blood sugar monitoring, what does that look like? Is that something that someone wears a monitor on their arm or does something at home? Give us a little bit of information about what that would look like. And again, in terms of blood sugar monitoring, are there certain kind of monitors now that are different than it used to be? What should we know?
0: Well, first, most people don't begin to track blood sugars at home unless there's a reason why. If we have normal blood sugars, there's no need to be checking our blood sugars at home. But typically, something gets caught on lab work that a physician or a nurse practitioner or a physician's assistant finds. And blood sugar monitoring can be really important because for those who have pre-diabetes or type 2 diabetes, it can help them to understand how their food, how they move, how they sleep, stress, and how medications all impact their blood sugars. It provides feedback. So instead of guessing if your choices are negatively or positively impacting your blood sugars, so people can learn patterns and have informed decisions on their care. For people who are insulin dependent, it's essential for safety. It helps to prevent low and high blood sugars as well. You can now pick up, besides doing a finger stick through a blood glucose meter, you do not need a prescription for that. You can pick those up at any pharmacy. It's important to understand that you know what you're looking for as well. We want to be checking our fasting blood sugars first thing in the morning. And best is to actually have fasting blood sugars under 90 in the morning. Our first goal when we're working with people who have prediabetes or type 2 diabetes is to get that number under 100. There's also continuous glucose monitors where It monitors blood sugars 24/7 in real time with alerts. Most of these have to be ordered by your doctor, but there are some now that are over the counter that people can use. But again, it's really important you know what you're looking at and you know what a normal blood sugar is. Our blood sugars should wax and wane through the day, but they should stay within normal limits.
1: And so if someone does a finger stick, then do they put it in this monitor and then that's how they get the reading? I just want to make sure people understand, what do these monitors look like? If I went into the drugstore, what would I be looking for? And I'm also concerned, should I do it myself or might my caregiver need to do that monitoring for me?
0: First, it's important not everyone needs to be checking their blood sugar in the morning. So if something has been caught through your primary care visit that you have elevated blood sugars, your doctor may recommend that you check them at home. You can ask for guidance from a pharmacist at any pharmacy. They're small. You have little lancets that you actually poke your fingers with. Most people can check their own blood sugars. They don't necessarily need a caregiver to do this. And you actually take a little bit of blood. It's not that painful to actually poke your finger. And you squeeze out a little drop of blood onto a strip, and it gives you a blood sugar reading. Now, depending on your healthcare provider, they may ask that you write this number down first thing in the morning. But they may also ask that you check your blood sugar before you eat. They may ask that you check your blood sugar 2 to 3 hours after you get done eating. They may ask that you check your blood sugar right before you go to bed, because this can help to determine if you need medication or how you're progressing through lifestyle changes as well. It gives a lot more information so the doctor and you can also work as a team together. For people who can't check their blood sugars, if they have a loved one, anyone can help to perform this test. The continuous glucose monitors, I have people of all ages and even people with different disabilities. I have people who have Downs and autism and people who are also in assisted living conditions wearing them as well. Often their caretakers assist in making sure that they're managed correctly, but they have become quite the mainstay for managing diabetes. Again, if someone requires a continuous glucose monitor, this is usually someone with type 2 diabetes, usually someone on medication, and this is usually being prescribed by your doctor. And as of this year, the recommendations for diabetes is that anyone taking insulin, we should have them on a continuous glucose monitor. And the recommendations now are that they are using an insulin pump if they are using insulin.
1: Okay. Earlier in the interview, you talked a little bit about health complications. So I'd like to turn back to that to emphasize the importance of why we need to be monitoring our sugar levels. So first of all, help us understand, why do people living with diabetes develop health complications over time?
0: Recently, I was at a medical conference where a physician said, essentially, we have one disease with different symptoms. And why? We are one vascular tree, a single interconnected network of blood vessels. We, in fact, have over 50,000 miles of blood vessels running through our body, and if stretched out end to end, it would wrap around the world a minimum of 2.5 times. So over time, high blood sugars from diabetes can damage the entire network. Chronic elevated blood sugars damage the lining of the blood vessels and the nerves that supply oxygen and nutrients to every part of the body, including the eyes. And this is why diabetes is the leading cause of blindness. It impacts our kidneys that filter all of our toxins out of our body. It's why we can end up with nerve damage. You know, imagine the blood is flowing at a certain rate, and when blood sugars are high, the blood becomes very thick and tenacious. And our blood has red blood cells that carry oxygen throughout the whole body. It'll start offloading oxygen before it makes it to the small vessels behind the eye and or at the bottom of the feet or inside the kidneys or inside the brain. brain. So it'll start off loading oxygen before it can even make it to those tissues. And when blood sugars are high, red blood cells change shape. They become rigid. So then they can't even make it into these vessels. And if we can't get oxygen and nutrients throughout our body, this is what causes complications from diabetes. As I mentioned earlier, we don't really die from diabetes. We die from complications from diabetes. And that first complication is heart disease. Up to 80% of people living with diabetes will die from heart disease, but yet heart disease is preventable and it is reversible. And it comes from the same root cause that type 2 diabetes does. And then secondary, we can end up with kidney disease. But again, most people with kidney disease don't die from kidney disease. They die from heart disease. MAFLD, which is called metabolic associated fatty liver disease, it used to be called non-alcoholic fatty liver disease, is the leading cause of liver failure. It's important to understand that if you have type 2 diabetes, you have a degree of fatty liver disease because fat first begins to develop and build up inside the liver before you develop type 2 diabetes. And then our extremities, when we have numbness and tingling in our hands and feet, again, this is because we've impacted our very important blood vessels that carry our nutrients and our oxygen throughout our body.
1: So what I'm hearing you say then, given these complications, that daily lifestyle choices may prevent these complications. Would you agree?
0: All complications are due to our choices. Daily choices around our food quality, how we move, how we sleep, stress. Stress impacts our blood sugars and our inflammatory process. Substance use, drinking alcohol or smoking, directly influence blood sugar levels. They influence our blood pressure, our cholesterol levels. And food is never neutral. It is either promoting health or it harms our health. And the consistency of lifestyle interventions can dramatically reduce the risk of complications, prevent progression, and sometimes help people to reverse chronic disease.
1: You've been mentioning blood pressure very often, and certainly it is something that is worrisome because oftentimes people don't take their blood pressure, they don't know what it is. But tell us again why it's important, not only in terms of monitoring the blood sugar, but monitoring blood pressure as well, especially, of course, for people living with diabetes. What's a normal level? Is there a range in which a person with diabetes should stay as far as their blood pressure levels are concerned?
0: Yeah, well, this, again, is really important because heart disease remains the number one cause of death globally. And in people living with diabetes, accounts for 2 out of every 3 deaths. It is the most important modifiable health condition that's associated for death from any cause, meaning high blood pressure is what leads to most reasons of why we die. But yet, high blood pressure is not a normal part of aging. It is largely a lifestyle, diet-driven condition. A normal blood pressure, optimally, is 120 over 70, and that systolic number is the top, diastolic is the bottom. But the goal is to make sure people stay top number under 130, bottom number under 80. But optimally, it is 120 over 70. We see in rural communities and in places that are called blue zones, where people live very healthy, long life without medication, without disease, we actually see in these communities that when we're young, our blood pressure is very low. When we go through hormonal changes, it ticks up a little bit. But as we get older again in healthy communities, it goes right back down again. We don't see this in westernized countries. And it is driven by too much sodium, too much fat, and we stop moving.
1: Well, and I want to talk more with you about those dietary things in a moment because I know you're a strong proponent of talking about foods. But I did want you to share about cholesterol. What are those numbers that people need to be mindful of in terms of monitoring?
0: It is best that a total cholesterol, now you'll see on lab work where it says under 200, but we know, and you will see cardiologists making sure that total cholesterol gets under 150. We also see this happen naturally in people who live in blue zones as well. An LDL is best under 70. You will see lab work where it says under 100, but the rate of

0: driven by too much saturated fat in our diet. And when all three of these are elevated, meaning someone has a high blood sugar, they have high blood pressure, or they have high cholesterol, the risk of having a heart attack, stroke, kidney failure, liver failure, or vision loss rise dramatically. These are complications that people die from who are living with diabetes. And again, the most powerful part is that the same lifestyle strategies, a whole food, plant-predominant diet, moving daily, getting restful sleep, stress management, and social connections improve all three of these markers at once. We are not treating isolated numbers. We are supporting one integrated vascular system.
1: You mentioned smoking, and I just want you to verify again why smoking is particularly harmful for people living with diabetes.
0: Well, first, it's important to understand that smoking is harmful for everyone. If you're living with diabetes, it just adds kindling to the fire. So it triggers insulin resistance. It actually prevents insulin from doing its job, so sugars get trapped in the blood. Cigarettes contain over 7,000 toxic chemicals. They destroy tissue. They restrict blood flow, meaning preventing the blood vessels from dilating and getting all the oxygen and nutrients throughout your body. It directly causes most lung cancers, chronic obstructive pulmonary disease. It rapidly damages blood vessels, leading to heart attacks and strokes. And of course, having diabetes substantially increases your risk of having a heart attack. It also compromises our immune system. And the nicotine is what actually constricts arteries, destroying our vascular tree. So quitting smoking is one of the best health decisions anyone can make, living with diabetes or even not living with diabetes, and it should come before dietary changes.
1: You've been talking a lot about the clinical aspects and the physiological aspects, but talk a little bit, Jacinda, about the mental health and emotional well-being. The fact that one has to monitor their blood sugar and some of the other aspects that you've already been talking about, can that wear people down in terms of their mental health and emotional well-being, these folks who are living with diabetes?
0: Oh, of course. This is a really important subject. Health is not just physical health, it's mental health too. And living with diabetes can be emotionally and mentally demanding. The daily demands around monitoring blood sugars, managing food choices, medications, and the fear of complications can contribute to diabetes stress, anxiety, and depression. The emotional burden is real, and it can significantly affect both the quality of life and also blood sugar control. What's important to understand is that this connection goes both ways. Mental health and metabolic health are deeply intertwined. Chronic stress and depression can actually worsen blood sugar control through hormonal pathways like increasing cortisol and adrenaline, while unstable blood sugars can also negatively impact mood, energy, and cognitive function. There is a strong connection between the gut and brain. And microbes that live inside of our gut, we haven't talked about this, but some of your viewers may have heard of the gut microbiome and some may have not. But we are actually more microbe than we are human cells. And the majority of the microbes are bacteria, and 70% of them live in our gut, and they do amazing things. They regulate our blood sugars, they regulate our blood pressure, they regulate our lipids. And by the way, they only eat plants. It is specifically the fiber from plants. And when they are properly fed, they also make most of our neurotransmitters, like serotonin, that happy hormone. They actually make 95% of it, and it gets taken up through the vagus nerve and immune system and different metabolic pathways. The gut-brain connection is very real. What we eat directly influences the gut microbiome, and this directly impacts our ability to manage stress, anxiety, and help to regulate depression as well. When the microbiome is deprived of fiber, our ancestors ate over 100 grams of fiber a day, and unfortunately, the average adult today is only

0: eating 15 grams of fiber a day, we lose diversity of these invisible allies, these life-promoting microbes, which can negatively impact our well-being as well. But again, ultimately, we are not dealing with separate systems. This is one interconnected network. The brain, gut, heart, our pancreas is all working as one vascular tree, one metabolic system. And when we support one part of it, we support the whole person, including mental health.
1: You've been mentioning a plant-based diet. So let's talk about that, because I think sometimes people get a little concerned. Ooh, you know, what is plant-based? Does that mean I'm going to have to eat leaves? Am I going to become a tree hugger or whatever? And they think that somehow they're just going to have to totally change their diet. So what do you recommend in terms of a plant-based diet? And might that then impact the need for medications? What should folks that are listening who might have diabetes or pre-diabetes, what should they know about this plant-forward eating pattern that you very much advocate for?
0: Well, it is important to understand that every medical association actually recommends a plant-based diet. It is recommended through endocrinology, cardiology, and in fact, it is part of the guidelines for kidney disease as well. Our number one nutritional deficiency is fiber. I do think it is important that we meet all of our patients where they are. So we don't want to become overwhelmed. We actually want to think about abundance. But what we put in our mouth directly impacts our health. We are what we eat, and we can't change that. But we can change what's on the end of our fork. And we can also do it in a way that's sustainable, that doesn't stress us out. We need to start where we are, and we need to start adding plants to our plate. And so what does a plant-based diet look like? It looks like a diet that is abundant, full of fruits and vegetables, intact grains. And when I talk intact grains, it doesn't mean white rice or our packaged food that, you know, comes as that grain. I'm talking intact grains, brown rice, wild rice, farro kamut, oatmeal, barley. There are tons of whole intact grains. It's important to understand that not eating grains is actually a risk factor for developing diabetes. And we want to be consuming legumes. And legumes are lentils, beans, and peas. In fact, this is one food group that is universal in all blue zones and has been proven to extend healthy years lived. We want to be packing our plate with more plants. There is a doctor by the name of Dr. Michael Greger who has a great handout called The Daily Dozen. He wants to think about adding, not taking away. If we start thinking about what we can't have, it actually works against us. Our limbic system is always listening. And when we think about anxiety and stress, when we have more anxiety and stress, we end up doing the opposite of what we should be doing to promote our health. So we want to think of things in abundance. And just to add, there are lots of plants we may not be eating, and we could go to the grocery store and think to ourselves, we should be eating the rainbow. So look in your cart and think to yourself, am I eating something purple this week? And if you don't have anything purple, go find it in the produce section. Just think about adding one thing at a time. We know every single addition of a plant food, a vegetable, a piece of fruit, a bean, improves your health and decreases your risk of chronic disease.
1: Jacinda, would plant-based discourage, for example, like fish or chicken or any other kind of protein, or should the protein really only be coming from plants? What do you recommend for people with diabetes insofar as protein?
0: No one's missing protein unless they don't eat enough. It's very important to understand that only plants and fungi can make the 9 essential amino acids. Animals, cows, chicken, fish cannot make essential amino acids. The original protein actually comes from plants, and protein deficiencies are a real thing. It is called starvation. It's called kwashiorkor, and it happens to people as we get older because we're lonely and maybe we don't eat as much. And if you don't eat enough, you can end up with a protein deficiency. But if you eat enough, and if you were to only eat wheat bread, and you ate, let's say, 1,500 calories of wheat bread, you would get double the amount of protein that you need. And we're always concerned about protein in people as they get older, and it's really around the fact that they're not eating enough. And we want to make sure that people are eating enough, and this goes back to social connections as being an aspect of our health as well. Your protein source matters. Plant proteins reverse disease. They prevent disease and they reduce inflammation. So I don't want people to get taken away with thinking that this is an all or nothing. We want to start adding to the plate. But all animal protein, you got to think about the package, increases inflammatory markers. There isn't an animal protein source that doesn't. Animal protein, all of them contain cholesterol. Your body makes all the cholesterol you need. You don't need to consume it. They are all high in saturated fat, including fish, including chicken. What we're trying to do is reduce that. So instead of thinking about taking away, again, I want to go back to adding things on the plate. So if we start to shift on higher protein plant foods, like beans, lentils, peas, we start to push out some of the things that have no fiber. Understand animal proteins have zero fiber. That is the number one nutritional deficiency. That's what feeds your gut microbes that also regulate your blood pressure, your cholesterol, your blood sugars by four different pathways as well. So we want to think about just adding to the plate to displace the things that are harming us. And that's where the focus should be, is on the positive spin on this.
1: What would be your recommendations then for like yogurt or cheese or ice cream or cottage cheese? Is that something that's a no-no or in moderation? What would you suggest?
0: Moderation is a myth. If things harm us, eating smaller amounts of them harm us. It just takes longer when we eat smaller quantities of them. It's important to understand that dairy is the number one source of saturated fat. So in eating anything that's refined, like ice cream, again, we are what we eat. I think it's important, though, that we don't get so caught up on things. We're just trying to make one little change at a time. Dairy is one of the first things I take people off of because it is the driver of type 2 diabetes. Dairy contains no fiber. It is high in saturated fat, and most dairy is high in sodium. Cheese is loaded with sodium, and added sodium in your diet increases your blood pressure, and that's your number one modifiable risk factor from dying of a heart attack or stroke.
1: The final thing that I would like to hear is sugar. Obviously, we all have a sweet tooth, and we don't want to give up sugar completely if we have diabetes. What do you suggest in terms of snacks or just a little something? What do you share with the people that you educate every day?
0: Well, I think it's important to understand why we choose some of the foods that we do. Over 75% of the food in our grocery stores now is ultra-processed. You know, I remember in the early 70s when my mom would not feel like cooking. And so she would send me down for my TV dinner. This is when convenience food came out. I would pick out my Salisbury steak and my brownie for my TV dinner. Processed foods now make up most of the calories people consume. This is by far the biggest driver of chronic disease. And this is not by accident. This is by design. Food companies know it. They hire scientists and doctors. If you have fat, salt, and sugar, and you have at least two of them combined in the right way, it stimulates areas of our brain that light up the same way drugs do. And we want more, and we can't stop eating it. And they have hijacked our brains. And so they have reprogrammed what should naturally taste sweet to us. So I think putting anything in our body that harms us still harms us. And there is lots of ways that we can find food that is natural, that stimulates those same sensors, but heals our body. You know, we can make ice cream out of just blending up bananas and freezing it. you know, or any frozen fruit. I don't know anyone who's perfect. When I became plant-based, I did this. My late husband was a physician, and we had the green egg and the barbecue, and our middle child was diagnosed with failure to thrive, and we couldn't control his asthma. By 30, I had high blood pressure, I had high cholesterol, I had lupus, and by 40, I had precancerous bowel polyps. A friend of ours, a physician, told us to read the China study, and overnight, you know, we changed our diet. I reversed my lupus. So this became my labor of love moving forward. What we put in our body can either increase inflammation or decrease it. What did I love most? I loved dairy. I can guarantee dairy is what drove my autoimmune disease. And so what did I love most was ice cream. So every once in a while, I don't keep it in the house. It's rule number one, because if I don't keep it in the house, I don't have to worry about willpower. It's just not here. I keep fruit in the house, so I don't have to worry about willpower. And if I want it, I have to make myself leave the home to go get it. But I do find if I go out to have something that's not healthy for me, I tend to want it because that highly processed, refined sugars that are not good for your body, high fats that are not good for your body, will trigger you to want more of it. And you don't know how to stop eating it either. If you have a big bowl of broccoli, you will stop when you're full. If you have a big bowl of ice cream and that tub is still in your freezer, you'll go, oh, just a little bit more. So you'll go back for just a little bit more. So I think trying to reprogram our brain to what real food is, because also it is important to know that children born from 2000 on are not expected to live a longer life than their parents. And we are all role models for our children and our grandchildren. I want my children, my grandchildren, to remember some of the lifestyle choices I'm teaching them. And I know from my own work, at any age, anyone can improve their health. So I want us to go back to how we're designed to eat, to look for food that can heal us for our sweets, which include making what's called nice cream.
1: Food is so connected with social activities as well. And so speak a little bit more about social connection and support from friends or family that influences diabetes outcomes and long-term health. Is there really an awareness of, no matter if everybody is having cake and ice cream, you're going to have something that's healthy? How do people handle that, both, as I said, social in terms of social engagement and even the attitudes of family members or care partners towards people with diabetes? Because it's hard when you're the only one who's eating something with fiber and everybody else is eating processed foods. How do you instruct your clients about how they can address this issue?
0: The social connection is so important. We are wired to be social creatures. And often social connection is often overlooked, but it's actually a pillar of health. It's one of the pillars through the American College of Lifestyle Medicine. And when we are missing these social connections, it negatively impacts our health, even if we are eating well and exercising every day, not socially connecting, the body interprets as stress. But unfortunately, almost everything we do is around food, and we need to start to shift as a society about how we connect. I think about every time a friend calls me and says they want to get together, they never say, hey, let's just go for a walk on the beach. Or they're like, where do you want to go to eat? You know, it's always around food, right? And that's not going to change, but our perspectives about what we should be eating and how we eat, we can start to shift. You know, humans have shifted through the centuries, and we want to make health a family journey. As we start to make changes, this is the hardest area to make changes. And in the beginning, maybe we just focus on the things we can control at home. And then as we become more confident, we begin to make those changes later in life. I can tell you now, I make no compromises in my health being out at social connections. I don't miss out on them for anything. But I think about like going to see the movies. When my kids were young, what'd we do? We got tons of soda and popcorn and candy. We now come with nothing, but yet we're still going out to do things When it comes to connecting with our family, we first model things. I think it's important that we don't also try to shove down someone else's throat something else that we're learning and we're doing for ourselves. We are the best example by just living it, and people become curious, and it doesn't stop us. So if you're at a birthday party and you're learning new lifestyle practices, that piece of cake or one meal is not what harms us. It's just not. It's the repeat that happens over and over again. But I can guarantee you, as people shift towards healthier practices, we want to stay there with healthier practices most of the time. But diabetes should never be viewed as an individual burden. We should see this as a family journey. And when there is enough support, we see that healthy behaviors, we adhere to them better. We have improved emotional resiliency, and it all positively improves our blood sugars. I have a patient who has a couple of grandkids, and at first he would take his grandkids out to a restaurant that promotes disease. And as I said, children are some of the fastest growing rates of chronic disease that we see now. We have type 2 diabetes. We have heart disease in children. A child with high blood pressure will take on average 19 years off of their life expectancy. So we now have a shift in his practices. Now his time with his grandchildren are spent going to the store. And I said, are you eating something purple? You know, eat the rainbow. He allows them to go pick something from the produce section that they want to eat, a color that they want to consume. They go home, and part of their time is cooking in the kitchen together. Health is a family journey.
1: Are there certain instances where medications might still be necessary for people with type 2 diabetes?
0: I am certainly not anti-medication. First, anyone living with insulin-dependent diabetes requires insulin, without a doubt. And unfortunately, we are seeing higher rates of insulin-dependent diabetes. This is another reason why I always want to check a C-peptide level and assess where someone may be misdiagnosed to make sure that they're getting the right medication that they need. Also, when people have been living with diabetes for a long time, and if we destroy enough of the beta cells, which happens, most people living with type 2 diabetes for 10 plus years will actually need medication, and that's very appropriate. Now, my focus on helping people who are living with forms of diabetes or living with heart disease is to only take medication that is necessary, try to change their lifestyle practices so they take the least amount or no medication. I have worked with many people who have completely come off of all medication, including cholesterol-lowering medications, blood pressure medication, and blood sugar medication as well. I am not here to tell anyone what to do. I am here to provide education and guidance and support. This should be a self-choice. And if someone doesn't want to make choices, then one's healthcare provider can help them with different medications. We have more and more medications coming onto the market to help them manage their diabetes. But it is important to understand that we have more medications today for diabetes and heart disease than we ever have before, but we haven't flattened the curve. Heart disease and diabetes continues to trend up because medications don't address the root cause. But again, this needs to be a personal choice. And if someone loses some of their ability to make insulin, but they want to make lifestyle changes, medication should be very appropriate. And I want people to think of it like wearing glasses. Like, I would not wear glasses. If I need it to see and I need some medication to be healthy, then that's appropriate. But if we can prevent diabetes, if we can reach it early so we need less, because medications and supplements don't come without harm. We sometimes just move on the plate something else that may harm us from them. So less is better.
1: Any trusted resources that you recommend for diabetes prevention or insulin resistance, lifestyle-based approaches? You've talked about so much today.
0: I come from a medical background and I use evidence-based medicine. So there is a number now of trusted science-based resources available for your listeners to learn more about how to prevent diabetes, how to reverse insulin resistance, and even reverse type 2 diabetes. First, I think it is really important for everyone to understand that major medical associations support a plant-predominant eating pattern. This includes American Diabetes Association, the American Heart Association, the American College of Cardiology, the National Kidney Foundation, and the American College of Lifestyle Medicine. So across all health conditions, heart, kidney, cancer, diabetes, the consistent message is that diets centered around a whole food diet that consists of vegetables, fruits, beans, lentils, whole grains, supports better metabolic health and lowers one's risk of chronic disease. For people who want a simple starting point, as a diabetes educator, I would suggest reading the book Mastering Diabetes. It is written by two people who live with type 1 diabetes, Cyrus Kambada and Robbie Barbero. It explains how to reverse insulin resistance, how to reverse type 2 diabetes in very understandable language and shows how food and lifestyle can improve blood sugar control. Also, there is an organization called the Plantrition Project. They use the power of the plate, and they have a free quick start guide. This is a nonprofit organization that trains doctors and healthcare professionals like myself how to use food as medicine. There is a ton of structured programs that can help people step by step. There is Physicians Committee for Responsible Medicine. They offer an assortment of excellent free and often low-cost resources, including diabetes-focused education and meal planning tools. The Rochester Lifestyle Medicine Institute offers a short, medically guided jumpstart program focusing on whole foods and rapid improvements in blood sugars, cholesterol, and blood pressure in just 15 days. It's also worth noting that the U.S. Department of Veteran Affairs has a program called Whole Health. This is a program that integrates plant-based diet and lifestyle medicine into routine care through the VA system. There's many other educational platforms as well. Forks Over Knives, Center for Nutritional Studies, the McDougall Program, and some senior-friendly learning platforms like Get Set Up. These are all focused on practical plant-based lifestyle education tools. I want people to know that they don't have to change everything. And if they do want to change everything, they don't have to change everything at once. People should start small, start simple. They need to start where they are. One of the first easiest steps is just to add more fiber into your day. And that means choosing foods like beans, lentils, oats, fruit, vegetables. You don't have to be perfect. Just begin by adding one extra plant food to a meal. The second step is to gradually reduce your dietary fats. This comes from animal foods, processed foods, and added oils. You don't need to eliminate everything, but just small reductions can make a big difference on how your body handles blood sugar and insulin. And finally, try to move every day. A short walk, even 10 minutes, can significantly improve blood sugar control. Aging well matters, so keep it simple. Fiber up, fat down, and move a little more every day. These changes, practiced consistently, are what improves metabolic health.
1: Well, that sums it up very nicely. I want to thank Jacinda Shapiro, registered nurse and certified diabetes care and education specialist, for joining me today. Thank you so much for all of the information that you've shared, Jacinda.
0: Thank you, Cheryl.
1: 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And remember, age is just a number, not a label. I'll be back again with you next week.

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1: 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A fraction of a raindrop. Or 3 grains of salt. 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Know the dangers. 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
2: Welcome to Growing Greener, your guide to environmentally informed gardening. Produced in collaboration with the Perfect Earth Project, this program brings you each week some expert who puts you in touch with a different aspect of gardening in partnership with nature. Our goal is to make your personal landscape healthier, more beautiful, more sustainable, and more fun. This is your host, Tom Christopher. And I am currently in the midst of a boat trip through the Grand Canyon with my geologist wife, Suzanne. Today, Growing Greener will replay a fascinating conversation I had in July of 2024 with Sarah Wiener Cooper. Sarah is the executive director of New Directions in the American Landscape, the educational affiliate of Larry Wiener Landscape Associates, and in my view, the richest source of classes, workshops, and symposia about ecological landscaping. Sarah talked with me about the important new perspectives she was bringing to ENDAL and also the revolutionary approach to creating home meadows that she had developed with her father, Larry Wiener, in which, by adjusting the conditions in Sarah's lawn, they caused it to transform itself from an expanse of turf grass to a lush meadow of native warm-season grasses and wildflowers. Welcome back to Growing Greener, Sarah.
3: Thanks for having me.
2: So you're the executive director of New Directions in the American Landscape. You've been the executive director since 2019, I think. And you have achieved a truly remarkable expansion in its programming. I want to talk about that. But first, for listeners who are unfamiliar with New Directions in the American Landscape, could you explain what that organization is and what it does?
3: Sure. So New Directions of the American Landscape is an educational affiliate of Larry Wiener Landscape Associates, which is a landscape design firm founded in 1982 by Larry Wiener. And the NDAL branch educational arm of the firm was founded in 1990 when Larry decided to run a conference for landscape designers featuring various speakers on topics that he couldn't find necessarily anywhere else that were being covered in the landscape field. And it expanded more and more over the decades to cover more and more ecological restoration types of topics, as well as more interdisciplinary things, anthropology, the arts. Then in 2019, I came on board and we decided to do some more in-person programming. So in-person workshops, smaller kinds of things for landscape practitioners. COVID obviously accelerated our offerings into the virtual world, which is what we were doing from 2020 on for landscape practitioners as well as home gardeners. We've expanded our curricular offerings to cover topics on landscape design in the home context.
2: The original two-day symposium, which is typically held every January, is just amazing. And it really, I think, played a big role in creating the field of ecological landscaping in the United States. But your new programming is huge. How many new programs? You're up to, like, is it 25 or 30 programs in addition to that every year?
3: Yeah, I would say so, between the virtual and in person. Yeah, we do a lot every year.
2: It's a real education in itself in ecological landscape. Fabulous speakers and very well produced. I congratulate you and I urge listeners to investigate it. What would be the best way for them to get information about your programming?
3: NDAL.org is our website, and it's going to list all of the upcoming programming. You can sign up for our e-newsletter, which we announce new programming registration opening through that and social media as well. So we're on Facebook and Instagram, LinkedIn, but NDAL.org is URL. Yeah.
2: You know, I think NDAL is really unique among organizations. There are a lot of organizations that are teaching about our relationship to the landscape. But I think NDAL is unique in that it includes so many different perspectives on that issues. There's lots of horticultural material offered in its symposia, classes and workshop. But there's also anthropological perspectives on humans in the landscape, historical insights and insights gleaned from the arts.
3: Yeah, it goes all over the place. There's been a focus for many years now on traditional ecological knowledge as well, which is incorporating knowledges from indigenous communities, working with the landscape, and then been doing these practices, ecology-based landscape management practices, for time immemorial, for thousands of years. And now I think we're just finally recognizing that more and more in the mainstream landscape field. And then a lot of topics on community-based design, more collaborative kinds of landscape projects with the surrounding communities, having more of a participation in the design process. I mean, there's all different things we've done. We had a mycologist, the mycorrhiza fungi field. Yeah, lots and lots of topics.
2: And I think all of this is really important because I think we've reached a point that we not only have to examine how we maintain a landscape, which is really important. We need to relate to it differently in that respect and relate to nature differently. But part of relating to nature is what we're trying to accomplish. And I think we also need to re-examine that. And I think these insights that you've been talking about are really intrinsic to that. They're kind of the foundation for re-examining what the nature of our relationship with nature is and what it could be and should be.
3: Yeah, I agree. I think that even just calling it a landscape design is not indicative of what the process really is. You're talking about planning for management and you're talking about a back and forth relationship. I was listening to your podcast with my dad, Larry, talking about having a conversation with plants and thinking about it as a dynamic process. And I feel like the phrase land stewardship, I think last time we were speaking, I was talking about, is there another way to describe landscape? It sounds very like prescribed. And I've been thinking about, you know, stewardship is a big word that people are using a lot. But I do like it. I think it implies more of a relationship, and I like that a lot.
2: That's a good point. Anyway, this segues naturally into observing that your educational background is not in horticulture or landscape design, but rather in anthropology. Is that correct?
3: Yeah, I studied anthropology and education.
2: And I'm a great supporter of people who self-educate themselves in the field of horticulture because they often bring with them very different and creative approaches. Well, like you, for instance, I can't imagine a better position for self-educating yourself about land stewardship than the one you've got. But it's also, I think, this original thinking is shown in your personal experience in creating a meadow.
3: Yeah. It's really fun and exciting. We're transitioning our front landscape from just turf grass lawn to a native meadow with a little bit of a woodland shrubland edge. Started in 2022 and it's the second summer of blooming. It's going wonderfully. It's like coming in really thick and going better than we would have expected because we seeded into the grass. I mean, we prepared it in different ways. We had lots of good kind of tactics that would weaken the turf grass and strengthen the native plants. And it's been not as traditional of a way to do it and requires more patience. But yeah, I think that it's going really well. And to kind of just weave in the anthropology and education aspects of it, yeah, I definitely am learning a lot through just sitting and watching all of these programs and just soaking up all of the expert knowledge. It's been so informative I can't say that I can speak to, you know, all of the scientific names of all the plants and all of the science behind everything, but I feel like it's given me a better kind of foundational understanding of how the land works, how the landscape is going to be changing over time. And so by working on our front landscape, I mean, I work from home, so I know what it's doing every day. I can look out my window every single day I walk through it. And so I'm able to kind of make decisions on the day to day, even though I'm going to have, you know, those consults with Larry every once in a while too. So it's been a process and it's been really fun.
2: Well, before we go on, I want to reassure you about not knowing botanical Latin, which is I had to learn that. And I'm somewhat miffed that since the introduction of genetic fingerprinting, that the taxonomists have changed all the relationships and most of the names I learned anyway. So you haven't missed much. They're just going to change them again.
3: Good thing I didn't.
2: Exactly. I spent a lot of time on it and all my knowledge is obsolete. But anyway, Sarah, I need to pause here for a moment to remind listeners that this program is Growing Greener, a weekly conversation about gardening in partnership with nature, coming to you from the studios of WESU 88.1 FM in Middletown, Connecticut. This is your host, Tom Christopher, and today I am replaying a conversation I had in July of 2024 with Sarah Wiener Cooper, Executive Director of New Directions in the American Landscape, about the new perspectives she has incorporated into that organization's educational offerings and the new approach she and her father, Larry Wiener, have developed to cause a turf grass lawn to transform itself into a warm season meadow of native grasses and wildflowers. Sarah, the accepted approach to converting some other form of landscape, such as lawn, to a meadow is to begin by removing all the vegetation. And I do mean all, because not only does the meadow maker strip away the existing turf or other plantings, but then they go on to encourage any seeds that remain in the soil to sprout so that they can be killed too. The idea is if you don't do this, weeds and invasive plants are likely to overwhelm whatever meadow plants you plant there or start from seed there. And I would say that this kind of total cleansing of a site is something that I did when I created a 5,000 square foot meadow in my backyard. And I wonder if you could comment on the disadvantages of that.
3: Yeah, that's really interesting. It's actually funny too, that's about the same size as our front yard. Yeah, I have found just from my experience here, it's really all I can speak to, is that from preparing the soil, basically kind of dethatching through the lawn. We rented a dethatcher. We did some disturbance in order to get the soil ready for some seeds to have a chance at germinating. I imagine that was the main purpose, but you know, we planted the live plants and drifts, little clumps of live plants too. And so the whole area was going to either have seeds or live plants coming up through it. Fingers crossed was the idea. And so it did the first summer come up, the seeded plants were starting to come up and the live plants were doing well, but there was still a lot of turf grass going on. I would say in terms of weeds though, there really wasn't, I didn't find that much to have to weed out. I mean, I think there's some multiflora rows going on, just like little tiny bits that I found and I cut those right away. What else have I found? A tiny, tiny bit of mugwort. I got that right away. I dug that out. And just the other random things, I think a couple of like maple trees that are the kind that we don't really want coming around. But other than that, it's been really not crazy weedy at all. This year, the second year that it's blooming, especially way less turf grass throughout. It's really just on the edges where we weren't able to dethatch and the seeds didn't come through, seeded plants. But yeah, really not bad with the weeds. That's interesting that you say the cleansing approach, because I think less is more a lot of times. It's way less, it's so much less labor. We didn't have to rip the grass out. We didn't have to smother it. It's just easier. It's relatively easy.
2: Why did you choose not to take the conventional approach?
3: I remember having that conversation with my dad and Evan out front when we were talking about the design of the plant. And he, my dad was saying, all right, so normally, I mean, spray this with, you know, I guess it was very specific herbicide, type of herbicide that would kill the grass, but not make it so the native plants couldn't come up. And I was like, I don't want to use herbicide. I don't want to do it. I said, what about ripping it out? And he was like, it's just, you're going to have to find a place to bring everything. It's a lot of work, even 5,000 square feet. Like, it's going to be a lot of work. And I was like, all right, let's not do that either then. Is there another way? And he was like, well, I guess we could try to make it so that we're, you know, working through the turf grass, and it's going to be a process. It's going to be years where the grass is going to still be around, but we can work on it. We can exploit the differences, as he likes to say, and weaken that turf grass, strengthen the native plants. And we did. So I was like, yeah, let's try it. It'll be different. It'll be an experiment. And that's what it's been. I'm so glad we went this route because it's new and different.
2: This brings back what I said about self-educated gardeners being willing to try things that people like me have become so accustomed to doing what we were taught. We sometimes don't think about stepping back and looking at it and saying, okay, is this the best way? Mm-hmm. Because as I said, when I did my own meadow, it took a major investment of resources because cleansing the site requires either the repeated use of herbicides or smothering the vegetation with plastic, or, as you said, stripping the turf off mechanically with something like a sod cutter and then hauling it away. And the problems with this is, you know, looking back on that in retrospect, is not only the kind of poisons that you use, which I would find unacceptable now, but it's also just such a huge investment of resources. It's not really a very sustainable approach, in my opinion, to transitioning a landscape. And then when you create a vacuum in the landscape where there's no vegetation, in retrospect, that's a real invitation for weeds to come in. And the fact that you didn't create a vacuum, I mean, it seems like an obvious decision, but it wasn't the conventional decision, and apparently it's working for you.
3: Yeah, I think that you might have just answered the question of kind of what I was saying. I haven't seen that many weeds coming in is probably because the places where the spaces besides good native plants we want and the turf grass, there's not much. It's just all of that is growing in. So there's really not much opportunity for weeds. It's been crazy how much less weeding I'm doing in the front than in my backyard, which we haven't been able to tackle yet, which has been, you know, flower beds that were kind of traditionally gardened by the previous owners and just need weeding all the time. And I'm dealing with thistle and I'm dealing with mugwort back there. And it's just like, oh my gosh, so much labor. And the front is like, hands off, pretty much, like, let it grow.
2: That's fabulous. That's really fabulous. I meant to add when I was talking about how I did it that even though my ultimate goal of creating a meadow of native grasses and forbs and flowers was to benefit the local ecosystem, but the first steps that I took were not exactly ecologically beneficial. They were kind of destructive. When you chose this different path, could you tell us what the site was like when you started?
3: Yeah, the front yard was pretty much that 5,000 square foot front yard. It was all turf grass and then a couple of trees and then, you know, some flower beds closer to the house. Gets a lot of sun. All of our plants now are facing that where that sun is coming in. And there's a dogwood tree that's by the front where the corner of the lot where the sidewalk is. And then there's a swamp white oak that the previous owners had just planted. So we kind of had the beginnings of a little bit of woodland areas that are shadier, that we were planting more woodland type of plants underneath that dogwood, like the wild geranium and fern. So that's kind of that little woodland chunk. And then the rest that gets full sun is the native meadow. And then it's on a little bit of a slope towards the house. So a downward hill slope towards the house, very slight, but you can tell actually the effects of that because the seeded plants have grown in even thicker down at the bottom. The water from rain has just settled more so down there. So you can tell that the slope does affect it to some extent.
2: Did you do anything to set back the grass? I mean, like mowing short or something like that? Because I've used that actually as a technique when I was converting from a bluegrass lawn, high maintenance lawn, to something like a reduced mowing fescue lawn. And, you know, and I've used a process a little bit like what you described, and it was pretty effective over time.
3: Yeah, definitely. I was mowing the most the first spring. It was basically mowing as short as possible, and it was even just weed whipping as much as I could, but that would have taken a long time to get it that short, basically down to the ground. And then once things started growing up, obviously the turf grass was growing. I don't know if it's obvious, but the turf grass was growing faster than the seeded plants at that point. And so I was mowing every time I'd see it coming up, I would be mowing it as short as I could. And then, you know, my electric lawnmower actually has a lot of settings in height. So I was able to eventually over time adjust the height setting so that it was just like really high and letting those seeded plants come in and just getting the tips of the turf grass after a while. And so it was a process, and it wasn't like I was mowing as frequently or as heavily as I would have needed to in a normal traditional like lawn. But yeah, that was the most mowing I've done. And then I did it again this past spring, but really only a handful of times, maybe 2-3 times I had to do it. And then the seeded plants were just going. That's a great approach.
2: So you mowed the grass short, and then you went through and you said you went with something like a dethatcher that would go through and scarify the surface of the soil a little bit between the grasses.
3: Yeah, it was our first task was doing the dethatching and just really just getting that top layer disturbed, but not to the extent that the soil was getting heavily disturbed. So I think it was just the right amount to help those seeds. And another key practice that we did over the course of the entire time so far and continuing on is applying sulfur. Every few months we've just thrown it out all over the front, and that lowers the pH, which makes it so that there are fewer nutrients, which favors the native plants and disfavors the turf grass. So that has been also probably helpful in weakening the turf grass.
2: Oh, that's fascinating. When did you do the initial seeding and the planting of the meadow plants?
3: Let me grab my timeline so that I can tell you the correct answer, because I want to make sure I tell you that. Yeah, I should have had this up before. Okay. So you said seeded and planted. So we dethatched, we planted live plants, and we applied sulfur in the fall of 2022. In the winter of 2022-23, we dethatched again and seeded. In spring of 2023, I continued to mow the grass. And then it was just a continuous process of, you know, watering the new plants, applying sulfur. And that's what I've got on my timeline. Yeah, so fall, planting live plants, winter, seeding. And we've also talked about doing another live planting. But since it's been so dry, I think we're going to wait until later in the, like, late summer, early fall for more planting.
2: Yeah. Did you irrigate where you'd seeded in the seed mix of native plants and grasses?
3: Yeah, we did some sprinklers just to get it going, and I was also taught by my dad that we should be watering a good 2 to 3 hours at a time, a couple times a week. I think really like 2 times a week or as needed if it's really dry. But his main point with that was don't do it like every day for an hour. You want to do a good soaking just 2 times a week if that.
2: I assume you didn't bother to irrigate, I mean, weeks of cool, rainy weather.
3: No. So just the summers.
2: And are you continuing to irrigate, or have you discontinued that mostly?
3: We had gone into the spring and early summer without, and then now that there's been a lot of heat and sun, we were noticing that there was a little bit of wiltiness going on throughout the meadow. So we were like, let's do some watering. Yeah, I think it was a good idea, but not a lot.
2: I imagine your ultimate goal is just to let, I mean, the meadow plants are very drought resistant once they're established, most of them. and so they wouldn't need irrigation, whereas, and that again would disfavor the remaining turf grass.
3: Yeah, that's why I was like trying to hold it out throughout the summer without, but we figured since it's only year two, we probably need to give it a little boost. But yeah, hopefully in the long run, we won't really need to.
2: So in terms of the sulfur, can you give us any idea about how much you applied at the time and how you spread it?
3: Yeah, we would get, pretty sure we got one bag. It was pretty small. I can't tell you the exact amount, but it was a bag of sulfur from the garden center. And then we mixed it with hamster bedding, you know, the natural kind that wasn't like any kind of treated stuff, and mixed it all together in a wheelbarrow and just threw it, the whole thing, all of the two bags maybe of hamster bedding and then the bag of sulfur mixed together. We threw it all throughout the front, and that was our application each time.
2: And remind me, I think you said this, but how often did you apply the sulfur?
3: It has been pretty much, I'd say, every few months. I think the first year we just did it in the fall, and then we did it again that next summer. But every few months, I would say.
2: So your meadow is now full of flowers, and you said the turf grass is really failing, the remaining turf grass. Are you pleased with the results?
3: I'm so pleased. I'm so excited. I'll send you photos for sure. Yeah, I'm really excited. I do, obviously, there's edges where I'm like, you know, my two seats, the Adirondack chairs I put under the dogwood that look out over the meadow. There's the edge of the meadow that's still turf grass, and I look right at it, and I'm like, I can't wait to, you know. But the whole rest of it, if you're looking at it from the other direction, it's all meadow. It's insane. And there's been edges where I've mown because they're pretty much turf grass, and I just mow that really short, and we're going to be doing other things with it. But yeah, I'm really excited. I could talk about it all day. I love it so much.
2: That's great. You know, I think this could be so attractive, this process that you've been exploring, to so many gardeners, because a lot of people really, they would love to have more native plants or a native meadow as part of their landscape, but they don't want to invest all the money and the labor and the chemicals and the prep. And I think this, you know, it really hasn't been a long process for you. What has it been, about 2 years?
3: Yeah, we're in our second year.
2: So we're not talking about, you know, years and years to transition. I just wonder, where did you get your seed mix? Or did your dad take care of assembling a seed mix for you?
3: He did plan the seed mix for us. And I could get back to you on where from. But we got, you know, live plants from various nurseries. So that, yeah, but I can't tell you the names. That was taken care of very nicely.
2: All right, very good. Well, do you have plans to publish the results of this project or share it with the public in some way?
3: Yeah. So far, I've done some social media posting, and I hope to write a blog to get it, kind of the process down in writing. And I also plan to discuss it in our upcoming new home gardener program. It's going to be a 3-part virtual program this December that I'm going to do with Larry. And I'm just going to be in there for a little bit to discuss my front landscape. But the majority of the program is going to be kind of a mini intensive course for home gardeners, because we do the intensive course for practitioners, but we're going to do an intensive course for home gardeners to teach ecology-based landscape design and management. And I'm going to be including the project in that. So I'm excited about that, to share with everyone.
2: So that sounds great. Where can we find the posts on social media?
3: On Instagram, our tag is NDAL_ORG. And then on Facebook, if you type in New Directions of the American Landscape, you'll find us.
2: Well, thank you so much for sharing it with me today. I'm fascinated and so impressed.
3: Thank you for asking me to come on. This is great. I love talking about it. Like I said, it's so much fun.
2: 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Please join us again at the same time next week on this radio station for another episode. 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
1: Cautious, careful people, always casting about to preserve their reputations, can never affect a reform. Susan B. Anthony.

0: TUC Radio, Time of Useful Consciousness. Suzanne Simard with David Haskell, Finding the Mother Tree. A small bookstore in Point Reyes Station, a coastal town in West Marin, California, was the first to invite Suzanne Simard for a conversation. 3 days earlier, on May 4, 2021, her book had been published, Finding the Mother Tree, Discovering the Wisdom of the Forest, has already become a bestseller. Point Reyes Books is located on State Route 1, next door to the Bovine Bakery and across from Toby's Feed Barn. They are supplying the cattle ranches around town. The population count for Point Reyes Station is 288, but over 1,000 people participated on the Zoom book release hosted by David Haskell. He is professor of biology and environmental studies at the University of the South and author of The Forest Unseen and essays, op-eds, and poetry. Point Reyes Books called Suzanne Simard a pioneer of plant communication and intelligence, much like Rachel Carson. Simard, they say, writes in inspiring and accessible ways how trees, living side by side for hundreds of years, have evolved, how they perceive one another, learn and adapt their behaviors, recognize neighbors, and remember the past. How they have agency about the future, elicit warnings and mount defenses, cooperate and compete with one another with sophistication, all characteristics ascribed only to human intelligence, traits that are the essence of civil societies. And at the center of it all stand the mother trees, the mysterious, powerful forces that connect and sustain the others that surround them. Here's David Haskell starting off the conversation.
1: One of the marvelous things in your book is you show how diverse these connections are. It's not just that trees are connected by fungi and that's the end of the story. Every tree has its own character. There are hundreds of different fungi in the soil, each of which has its own season, its own way of connecting with trees. Some of them don't connect with trees really at all. They're connecting with grasses and other plants. And you say that then that this diversity matters. Mm-hmm. Can you unpack that and give us a little exposition of some of the diverse ways the trees and fungi are interacting with one another in the forest and why that matters for well-being?
2: Yeah, well, that connection, the connection between the trees and the fungi, there's symbiosis, the trees interacting with trees, connecting to each other in myriad ways, not just through fungal networks, but through the air, through microbial networks, you know, from one bird flying to a tree and using the nest of another bird. All of that is about connection. And, you know, we as people, we're connected as well. And I grew up connected to the forest. I grew up in the forest. I was just a kid of the forest, and I grew up in the old growth forests of British Columbia. So that is what I knew, and that was my home. And so that's my foundation of inquiry, how I grew up in this world and understanding my place in this forest as just one of the forest. That's what really led me to ask the questions that I did about connections in the wild, because I saw in forestry, which has got a long ways to go to improve its practices,

0: Forestry is about, you know, the practice of forestry is often about disconnecting all those parts. It's about clear-cut harvesting and planting of trees and brushing out plants that we don't want. And even, you know, in the process, killing a lot of these fungi and bacteria and all the creatures, that diversity you talk about that makes up the forest. And yes, including, you know, the fungi you talked about, all the myriad of species of fungi. It's true, in an old growth forest, there are literally hundreds of fungi associated even with a single tree. And they all do something different. They have a niche where they occupy different layers of the soil. They bring up nutrients, and then they can connect trees together, whether the same species or even different species. And that connection provides not just wholeness in the forest, but avenues for actual communication. And so, yes, these trees are communicating all the time through these connections, but not just through the below ground ones, but above ground as well. And the important thing here is that we understand these connections. We all are evolved from, ultimately, from plants and eukaryotic organisms that move from the ocean to the land. We know in our hearts and our souls that connection is important. And my guess is that anybody who's been in the forest, and probably everybody here has and loves trees, that you know, when you're in the forest, that these connections are absolutely essential to the forest and to us too.
1: Yeah. The way that through the book you unfold piece by piece the story of interconnection and how your scientific work and the scientific work of your colleagues and collaborators has revealed step by step the complexity of this connection. I'm wondering if we could take a sort of specific imaginative example to get into that. I'm imagining walking through the old growth forests of British Columbia, maybe hearing a very thrush, smelling the damp leaf litter and the understory. And there in front of us is just a magnificent Douglas fir. It's a huge tree, maybe 500, maybe 1,000 years old. Mm-hmm. And my untutored human senses would be impressed by the magnificent size of this tree. But you take that understanding of the tree much deeper. And in fact, you call these trees the mother trees, the great giants, the elders of the forest. What should I understand about the role of that tree?
0: Yeah, so I'm not the first person to have studied these old trees, but here's what I've learned that adds to that great, you know, growing body of knowledge of the importance of old trees, of elders in our forest. What I've worked on is what's going on in the soil and below ground. So these immense trees, you're right, they can live to 1,000 years old, some of the oldest Douglas firs. And they're huge, right? They can be 50 or more meters tall. And that's in Canada, where it's kind of cold up there, up here. But below ground, what we know now in studying these trees is there's just as much below ground in terms of biomass, like think of that, as there is above ground. It's like there's a whole tree below ground that you see above ground of the same amount. And so there's all this energy in the crown of those trees, the photosynthetic energy that is taking light and converting it to photosynthetic chemical energy. And a lot of that, 50% of it, ends up in the soil. And it feeds the mycorrhizas, of which, like you said, there are hundreds of species, even on a single tree. In Douglas fir alone, there are thousands of species of mycorrhizal fungi that associate with this tree. And a mycorrhiza is that symbiotic helper kind of fungus where the fungus grows through the soil, picks up nutrients and water, and brings it back to the Douglas fir, which provides photosynthate in this kind of market exchange. It gets a trading system. And there are all these different species. They have different niches. That means that they have different roles in the ecosystem. So some of those fungi are big, thick, fat ones that are really good at forming a pipeline connecting to a neighboring tree and sending water or anything dissolved in water, like nitrogen or amino acids dissolved in water, or messages, information about, you know, the relationship with their neighboring trees, whether they're under stress, whether they're healthy. Other fungi are little fine ones, and they'll go into the little tiny pores in the soil where the soil solution is, and that soil solution is full of ammonium and nitrates and phosphorus and all these goodies that the tree needs. And the fungus grows into those pores and grabs those nutrients. Mm-hmm. And it actually wraps itself also around the soil particles, and that helps them glue them together and create even more soil structure, more pores to hold even more of these nutrients. And still others are deeper soil fungi that are able to access water that's at subsurface, right, way down deep, and bring that water up into the tree and then share it through the network to neighboring trees as well. And so they all have these different roles. That diversity is so important. And as a tree gets older and older, they get more, those fungi get more and more diverse. They're really expressing themselves and associating with so many different fungi and organisms, and they really are the linchpins to the forest. And just as an additional thought on the mother trees, they're having this mothering, nurturing role in the forest, because all that connection is also connected to the seedlings growing up around them. And so that results in the regeneration of the forest. They actually feed and nurture the seedlings that are falling, you know, the seed falling around them and then growing up in the understory.
1: They're discerning in their choice of which seedlings to encourage and which to connect with. These trees are making sophisticated assessments.
0: Yes, they're very discerning. They're very sophisticated in their relationships, just like we're sophisticated in our relationships, right? We are about our relationships, how we communicate with each other. And trees are the same, right? In the forest, they're connecting with different species of trees. They're connecting with species of the same, you know, other Douglas firs, for example. They can even discern which of those trees are of their own seed, which are their siblings and which are their offspring. And they change their behaviors accordingly. So if their seedlings need a little help, which they do, if they're growing up in the understory, they're shaded, you know, they don't have many leaves yet or needles. They can't photosynthesize even to support themselves. And so they get some of that carbon directly from the old trees that they've germinated into the network of those old trees. Mm-hmm. Also nutrients, phosphorus, other things, but also, you know, I think importantly too, they're able, when those seeds germinate and the root grows into the soil, they're actually tapping into this ancient legacy. This is a legacy network that has been carried on from generation to generation to generation. And that is the connection. They immediately connect with their ancestors, the past, and those ancestors provide them with nourishment, information, wisdom, and that's what they use then to carry on and lead a healthy life and become a mother tree eventually themselves in the forest.
1: Wonderful. So I'm going back to our imaginary big tree. Once that tree dies, or is in the process of dying, because of course for trees, and this is something that anyone who's spent time in the forest will know, that boundary between life and death is not quite so clear. That the tree may fall, but it still will be sprouting. And there isn't a particular moment where we can declare the moment. Usually there isn't when we cut with a chainsaw. But even then there are resprouts and the roots are still alive often for many years. What is the process of dying in the forest? And what does that teach us about how we might be productive members of the forest community, say, if we want to be harvesting wood or clean water from the forest, meeting human needs as well as honoring the forest. Mm-hmm. What do we need to know about dying?
0: Yeah, I think one thing to remember is that the forest is a cycle. It's a cycle of life, and it involves birth and death, and then recovery. And then we are one and part of that cycle of life too. You know, we arose from the ashes of the earth, and we will return to the ashes of the earth, including those forests. So yes, the death in a forest is constant. It goes on all the time. It's part of the natural cycling of nutrients and matter and information. But, you know, in a more literal sense, is that a tree, you know, it gets old. It still is very productive. And this is one of the fallacies, I think, or the myths that has been dispelled or that we're trying to dispel in science, that trees kind of reach a point where they used to be called decadent in the world of forestry, where, and that point was where they no longer are growing faster, that their rate of growth is kind of leveled off. And that's when a forester says, okay, it's time to get rid of that tree, time to cut it down and turn it into 2x4s. But what we know now is that these trees, these old trees, are just really getting started, right? This is when they're actually putting on more and more carbon. You know, they continue to pack in carbon to their stems, and they pack in a loads of carbon below ground. So this is when they're the most valuable in terms of carbon sequestration and storage. And at the same time, this is also when the diversity associated with those trees, they're a scaffolding for much diversity And I mentioned the soil fungi. That's, you know, as the tree gets older and older, the fungi get more diverse. The bird communities get more diverse. The nest webs that where birds come and go of different species becomes richer and richer. The epiphytes, the mosses, they all increase in richness. The other thing that is going on is that when a tree, again, it starts to go past that point where there's a point where it starts to spiral down. It goes into this spiral of death, but it's a spiral that's a long, long spiral, and it's very complex, and there's a lot going on, you know, a lot that we don't understand. But for here's one of the things that I've studied in my research in my lab is that in stressing trees, and so we've experimentally stressed trees and actually killed trees by pulling off branches and needles and attacking them with worms and pathogens, and we've watched what happens to them. So one of the things that immediately happens is the tree goes into the stress response, just like we do, right? If somebody was to come along and punch you in the face, you would have this immediate reaction, and you'd have this emotional reaction and a biochemical reaction. Your face would go red and you'd want to punch that person back. At least I would. And so the trees, they go through these biochemical cascades of transformations. So if there's an herbivore, for example, the jasmonic pathway will be triggered and it'll create all these biochemical intermediary reactions. The salicylic acid pathway will be triggered. They'll start generating salicylic acid. And what these compounds do is they're defense enzymes, basically. And that helps to defend the tree. But it turns out that at the same time, this tree will pass on these messages, some of these defense signals, to neighboring trees, especially if they're of the same species, and warn them. And then those trees will upregulate their own defenses, produce more defense enzymes, and they will be healthier in the face of that injury. The other thing that goes on is that these old trees, as they're dying, they don't just send signals. They actually disperse a lot of their carbon, about 40%, directly into these neighboring plants. And so instead of that carbon sort of going into the decomposition cycle, where some of it ends up in the atmosphere, some of it ends up feeding the soil food web, some of that 40% actually goes directly into neighbors, and especially the kin seedlings that are of their own offspring. So this just demonstrates, right, the cycle of life. It doesn't end when a tree is mature. That elderly stage, the stage of going through maturity and dying eventually, is absolutely crucial to the recovery of the forest and the health and vitality and adaptability of the future generations of trees.
1: Marvelous. So the elders are taking on this supremely important role, at least in some of these forests, which, of course, the analogies with human.
0: Absolutely.
1: How we treat elders in human society, of course, is very striking there. I'm wondering about the role of the young, though. How does this process of sharing, of interconnection play out both ways? What are the young giving to, and maybe this is, you know, I'm completely mm-hmm. wrong-headed in asking this question, but what are the young giving to the elder generation, mm-hmm. As well as the other way?
0: Well, that's a really great question. So one of the things, you know, we've discovered in the forest in mapping out what these connections look like below ground is that these old trees, they're like the keystone. They're the hubs of the forest. They are connected to almost everything else. They just have these massive root systems with all these fungi. And they're just like, even from a pure physical point of view, it's hard not to imagine that they would be connected to all else. And including these youngsters, as you say, and they actually convey and transmit information and energy to these youngsters. So the youngsters, I call them youngsters, the seedlings, they get going, right? They're able to establish their root system, establish their needles, and grow up and start to photosynthesize themselves. You could think of, you know, as you raise your children, it's when they're able to go to school, you know, they can leave mama's apron and dad's hand and actually go to school and learn even more from the rest of the forest, the rest of the community. And so eventually, you know, those trees, those seedlings will grow up to become teenagers and then intermediates. And eventually they're the mother trees and the father trees and the elders themselves. And in this process, on a daily basis, a weekly basis, a monthly, seasonal, even years and years, this exchange of information and energy goes back and forth between the elders and the young ones. So in the beginning, like I said, it's mostly one way from the elders to the seedlings, but it doesn't take long before that there's a back and forth going on within a few years. And then as the elders start to pass on and they're sending on their energy and wisdom, those young ones are the ones that reap the benefits, obviously, but they're also crucial in carrying on the genes of the elders. And the elders, of course, in their DNA, and as we know in our DNA, that is their imperative. That is their legacy. That is their contribution to the next generations. And that is their ultimate goal, really, if they had a goal, you know, evolutionarily, is to have healthy offspring, to give back to the next generations, to make sure the next generations are okay. And so, yes, they're all working together on this task, and it is a back and forth, and it starts almost right away. Mm-hmm. So they are all connected, just like in our own families.
1: Thank you. Yeah, and it was striking how some of this even changes over a season. I mean, but between mm-hmm. elders and youngers, but also
0: yes.
1: Between different species, that at one in the summer, the flow is one way, and in the shoulder seasons, if you like, the spring and the fall, the flow goes another way. So, if we were to map this out, the number of arrows would just be overwhelming, and from just one tiny little patch of forest.
0: Yes, it's a constant back and forth. And that study you just described is actually the transmission of carbon between two different species, mm-hmm. paper birch and Douglas fir, and cedar is also in there. And it changes over the seasons according to who is more replete. Who's got more, will provide more to the neighbor who has less. It's what we call in science, it's a source sink gradient from a purely biochemical point of view, is that those trees that are big and healthy and tall and illuminated and older, they have a high photosynthetic rate, and they have a lot of sucrose in their needles and their phloem, which is that, you know, that outer ring of tubes where the sugars go down to the roots. It's very high in concentration. And then the seedlings in the understory, or a shaded plant, or one that's just a different species that doesn't photosynthesize as much, mm-hmm. is the recipient of that. That's the sink plant. So it goes from this source sink gradient, and that source sink gradient changes over the seedlings, especially between deciduous and coniferous forests, where deciduous trees will be like the source in the summer, but in the spring before it's leafed out, and in the fall when the leaves start to senesce, those conifers will be the source instead mm-hmm. of the sink. Mm-hmm. So it is this back and forth, this yin and yang that's going on, even between different species.
1: Right. It encourages us, as you point out, to view the forest not as a collection of individuals, but as a set of, mm-hmm. of relationships and interconnections. I wonder if we could go into some of your interconnections with the forest. One of the things that I really found very moving and inspiring in the book is the way that you describe going to the forest not only as a research scientist with your curiosity and questions, but as a source of strength and of meaning and wisdom for your own life, both in times of great joy and celebration, and also in the times of profound grief and of life-threatening illness. Mm-hmm. And so your scientific work took place in the context of a much larger, more comprehensive, multi-layered relationship with the forest. How does science and spirit, and I don't know if you use the word spirit, but the science and spirit work together in your own life? And I realize that's a very big question, and you took 300 pages to walk us through some of the answers to that. But I'm wondering if you could perhaps give us some thought, potentially for people who are asking that question about their own lives, mm-hmm. is how do I sort of keep the curiosity, the rationality, and the analytic mind is active, but integrate that mm-hmm. with these other ways of being and these other ways of connecting with the forest.
0: Mm-hmm. Well, you know, mm-hmm. we are spiritual beings. There's no way, but I think anybody who's a human being will know we are spiritual. That's what makes our lives so rich, right? We're human beings with hearts and souls, and we love our neighbors, our families, and we depend on them for lifting us up and helping us through this life. And that's what brings us so much joy. And also science, we bring our humanness to science, right? Our own spirituality. And in Western science, we've sort of maybe drifted away from that idea for quite a long time now, where scientists, Western science has tried to separate man from nature. or that the feeling that the head is different than the body, or, you know, there's another good analogy that, you know, the mind is superior to the body, that human is superior to nature, or that we should be dominion over nature, that we're the owners of it, that it's there for us. Well, that gets us into a lot of trouble very quickly. And if you live your life that way, you quickly understand that it leaves you a pretty big hole in your heart. In my process of scientific endeavor, I have brought my spirit, I can't help but do that, to my research, my history. Yes. My history as a child of the forest and growing up actually in a logging family, and then watching, you know, what the industrial machine was doing to, you know, my forest, our forest, the people's forest, was just heartbreaking. And I had to, you know, it was not like I started out when I was 20 and say, I'm going to, you know, save the forest. It was more of a journey of, oh my goodness, what's going on? Oh my goodness, I've got to figure this out. Oh, what are they doing now? Oh, you know, actually they should, you know, they're severing these connections. It really was a journey. It was a mystery novel just to myself. And ultimately I was able to stumble on through my perseverance, these connections. And it was really, you know, that was sort of like the key moment for me, is like, this is what we're missing, right? This is where we feel bad, is when we become disconnected. And, you know, I think this moment in our history of the pandemic and being isolated, and that we feel this grief, and it's not just grief of being alone. It's also grief for the pandemic. Like, what is happening to us? What is happening to our planet? It's grief for our environment, because we know that climate change is on us. We're losing species. Those are all grief stricken things. But, you know, I found, and not just me, we as people of this earth, as descendants of those eukaryotic cells that came out of the ocean, as ultimately all Aboriginal in our own sense, know that we are connected to this planet and those connections. And I knew this. And when I discovered it, I was like, this is it. This is what we're missing. And this is what this forest industry is not honoring, these connections. And I was also able to work with Aboriginal people in my own country in Canada. And then I went, this is it. You know, they have known for so long, thousands and thousands of years, that this connection is what gives us health and vitality and meaning. And so that is where I said, okay, this is what we need to do. We need to reconnect with the forest. We need to get out there, go connect with your trees and your plants, and then fight like hell for these forests, because these are our life support systems.
2: 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She was recorded on a Zoom call on Friday, May 7, 2021, at Point Reyes Books in a small coastal town in Marin County, California. She was in conversation with biologist, author, and poet David Haskell. Suzanne Simard was born in the Monashi Mountains of British Columbia and grew up in an old-growth forest. She was educated at the University of British Columbia and at Oregon State, and is now Professor of Forest Ecology in the University of British Columbia's Faculty of Forestry. The one-hour film of this conversation and more is posted on YouTube. The link can be found on the website of Point Reyes Books. Reyes is spelled R-E-Y-E-S. 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Thank you for listening.
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0: serving Chesterfield, Henrico, Richmond, Goochland, and Hanover. 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

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Next up on the Parade of Hits, known as the B as in Boy, B as in Paul, STS and Tom Show, is Big Thief from their 2016 release, Masterpiece, with

Now, there's a band that knows no one sound, and that is Big Thief with Velvet Ring. And hello, and welcome to each and every one of you to this edition of The Bub Show. And in case you did not know, I play all different types of music in a no-fences presentation that knows no single genre, era, or inspiration. So with that in mind, let's get back to the music. This is Bebop Deluxe from the release Drastic Plastic with Surreal Estate.

Originally formed in Glasgow, Scotland in 1993, that is the feel-good sound of Lung Leg from their 1997 debut release, Mad to Mince with Disco Dancer.

from the essential compilation release Sound of Siam Volume 2, Mon and Log Thong from Northeast Thailand, 1970 to 1982, out on Soundway Records. We heard the instrumental Bump Land Plurn by the Pletch Ding Dong Band. From Zimbabwe, we heard the funky goodness of Wells Fargo from their release Watch Out with Bump Bump Babe. And we start off that block of funky music with the Masters of Funk, Tower of Power, from their 1972 release Bump City with Down to the Nightclub.

Songs called Remote Control, The Clash from their 1977 debut release, The Beastie Boys from Hello Nasty, and before The Beastie Boys we heard Michael Frusciante and Spearhead from their 2008 release, All

Woolworth managers are busy. Here's one who's completely dizzy. Something always keeps him on the go. Oh, he must work from dawn to night to keep his people doing right while he tries to make a better show. He cannot be lazy, and though he may go crazy, nowadays he hasn't far to go. Don't buy too much, but buy enough, and when you buy it, sell the stuff. Watch the stock and cut expense, and always use your common sense. The buyer told you what was new, then he assigned you quite a few. Your total sales were only two. Don't blame the buyer, it was you. Profit, there goes your profit. And all the research planning in the world won't bring it back to light. Bonus, you'll get no bonus. So if that merchandise is still on hand, then you'll stay up tonight. Every season you're in clover, long as you don't carry over, never mind the worries that entail. And then above all else, remember, though it's June or late December, somehow keep increasing every sale. And watch the help you're hiring, and watch the ones you're firing. A tiger's what you're holding by the tail. You're understocked, they want to buy, you haven't got it, so you cry. But when you're overstocked so much, that's the stuff they never touch. You didn't watch your selling cost, and now you know you're really lost. And when you'd like to shed a tear, the last thing that you want to hear is, upgrade, you'd better upgrade. And let the DM know your sales are really soaring in the blue. Shrinkage, watch out for shrinkage, or else the one that ends up shrinking there will probably be you. Make sure you communicate and don't forget to dominate until you feel your head is in a spin. Then trim a window, write an ad, keep the Red Cross people glad, lunch at Rotary and wear a grin. Keep Kiwanis buying, elk and moose and lion, and keep those teenage monsters coming in. You're zipping here, you're zipping there, you find you're zipping everywhere. You zip so much your claim to fame could be that Talon is your name. Here's an import, it's the best, a little sample for a test. As all those experts aid your growth, they'll help you if it kills you both. But Woolworth, it's all for Woolworth. Let's trade them up from A cup on to B cup, C cup, even D.

featured in the 1965 musical Mr. Woolworth Had a Notion. That is Michael Brown with the commentary on capitalism, the Woolworth Manager's Works.

and that is one of the most influential American musicians of all time, the one and only Merle Haggard, with a tune he recorded way back in 1977, A Working Man Can't Get Nowhere Today. Next up, this is Mauritian percussionist and singer Lenoir with A La Lolo.

the kids that stand in line with precious money clutched in their hand. Yeah, they wanna hear that band because the bass is thumping, everybody's jumping, drumming keeps on beating, everyone's listening to the Pulp Show, to the Pulp Show, P-O-P-S-T Show.

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And that does it for me. I have run out of time, but I got one last tune for you before I bid you adieu. But before we get to that aforementioned last tune, always remember you can catch the Bub Show on the internet or anywhere and anytime listening. Just go to the World Wide Web to type in the Bub Show. And that is B as in boy, O P as in Paul, S T as in Tom Show. And there will be hundreds of episodes for you to listen to at your leisure for totally free wherever you may get your podcasts. And until you and I are back together here on WRWK 93.9 LPFM, or maybe you're listening on slackradio.org or wherever you may find me, always remember to never ever forget that I, Christopher Minter Bubbs, host of the Bub Show, I wish each and every one of you every good thing.

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People are always asking, is it necessary to know yoga breathing? Is it necessary to do Tai Chi? Is it necessary to, I don't know what the hell, to be psychoanalyzed? And I would ask, necessary for what? Where are you going? What do you want? Yes, sure. If you want to get to New York, it's necessary to take the highway. But where are you going? What do you mean necessary? Well, is it necessary for becoming a Buddha? Anybody want to be a Buddha? Do you know what it means to be a Buddha? How do you know you want to be a Buddha if you don't know what a Buddha is? People think, well, it would be nice to be have peace of mind, to be serene, to be calm, to be undisturbed by this, that, and the other. But you see, so long as you make all those things objects of desire, you are defining yourself as lacking them. And a person who is looking for peace is obviously in turmoil. A person who is looking to end conflict is in conflict. And so the more you strive to stop the interior commotions, the more you are stirring them up. You are smoothing the waters with flat irons. So then then comes up the people who say, all right, now if you are going to tell us that meditation is not necessary, and that it's all here and now, then why do you meditate? Why do you have religion at all? Why do you have rites? Why do you chant? Why do you do this, that, and the other? Why do you even talk about it? And my answer to that is, there is no good reason for it whatsoever. This is a form of joyous energy. And it's a form of dance. It's a groovy thing to do. There are all kinds of groovy things to do, and to everybody according to his taste. If you, of course, you can make anything whatsoever, any human activity, into meditation, simply by being with it and doing it completely to do it. In other words, when you're, say, swimming, if you really enjoy swimming, you're not swimming to get to the other side of a river or to swim so many yards or any competing with yourself or with other people like that. You're swimming to experience the water rippling past you, the floating sensation, to lie on your back and look at the blue sky and the gulls circling you. You are doing that every moment of it. You are simply absorbed in this ripply, luminous world, looking at the patterns and the shifting net of sunlight underneath you, and the sand way down, see? That's it. That's what it's about. That's what swimming's about. So you're not going anywhere. Getting together and chanting together is what a lot of people do when they don't have television to look at. In the jungles, on the steppes, in mountain communities, since as long as anyone can remember, people got together and do a thing I call digging sound, and played with the sonic energy of the universe in just the same way as I described somebody playing with the water while swimming. And these people, when they do that, they don't worry about where they're going or what their destiny is or any nonsense of that kind, because they're completely alive. So to understand all that I'm trying to say, I would like to see if you could change your basic notions of economics. And I mean the economics of energy. We are always scrimping and saving because our economics are based on scarcity rather than exuberance. But notice that the economics of nature are allegedly wasteful. They're based on exuberance. Many more seeds than are necessary for trees. Many more spermatozoa than are necessary for people. Many more stars than anybody could conceivably want. Galaxies galore! Nature is a vast celebration of energy. But if you complain about this and say, oh dear me, it's all running out, that means, you see,
that you are looking for fulfillment in time, and you say, if there is not enough future, we won't get the golden goodie we're looking for at the end of the line. See, there is that feeling. There is the great golden goodie. That flower, the golden goodie, isn't at the end of the line. You're in it. The radiating petals, the mandala, the great circle of the flower, is the galaxy in which you live. It is the whole universe radiating around you in which you are. And this radiation is also cycling. It's the dance in which you're involved. If you'd only realize that the purpose of life is not in the future. And if you think it is, you'll go on and on and on looking for it there and never find it. Because the future in its own way fades out in the same way as the past fades out. You get older and older and older, and if you don't come crash, you just peter out. It wasn't there. And you may feel vaguely cheated about the whole thing. You were given the come on, that there was something coming. There was that thing at the end of the line, the golden goodie. But you've been sitting in the middle of the golden goodie all the time.

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11: Welcome to the Ralph Nader Radio Hour. My name's Hannah Feldman, your host for today. Steve Skrovan is off, so I'm here with my co-host, David Feldman. Hello, David.
12: Hello, Hannah.
11: And the man of the hour, Ralph Nader. 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
11: On today's show, we're talking to historian Omer Bartov about his new book, Israel, What Went Wrong? Omer Bartov grew up in a Zionist home, lived the first half of his life in Israel, served in the IDF as a soldier and officer, and spent most of his career researching and writing on war crimes and the Holocaust. But with his recent work, he's turned his attention to his native country of Israel. We'll speak to him about the history behind Israel's genocide against the Palestinians, how ethno-nationalism has shaped Israel's law and culture, and how Jewish Israelis reconcile their Jewish identity with their Israeli identity. Omer Bartov will be our primary guest for today, but friend of the show and international law expert Bruce Fine will be joining us to add his insight to the conversation as well. As always, we'll check in with our intrepid corporate crime reporter, Russell Mokhiber. But first, what went wrong in Israel? David?
12: Bruce Fine is a constitutional scholar and an expert on international law. Mr. Fine was Associate Deputy Attorney General under Ronald Reagan, and he's the author of Constitutional Peril, The Life and Death Struggle for Our Constitution and Democracy, and American Empire Before the Fall. Welcome back to the Ralph Nader Radio Hour, Bruce Fine.
14: Thank you.
12: Omer Bartov is the Dean's Professor of Holocaust and Genocide Studies at Brown University. A historian, Professor Bartov was born on a kibbutz, grew up in Tel Aviv, and served in the Israel Defense Forces during the Yom Kippur War. He went on to become a leading scholar of the German army and the Holocaust before turning his attention to his native country. His early research concerned the Nazi indoctrination of the Wehrmacht and the crimes it committed in World War II. He then turned to the links between total war and genocide and interethnic relations in the borderlands of Eastern Europe. His current interest is reflected in his recent books, Genocide, the Holocaust, and Israel-Palestine First-Person History in Times of Crisis, Israel, What Went Wrong, and the forthcoming The Broken Promise, A Personal Political History of Israel and Palestine. Welcome back to the Ralph Nader Radio Hour, Professor Omer Bartov.
13: Thank you so much for having me, and thanks for this kind introduction.
15: Thank you very much, Omer. I want to start out with some questions I think our readers would like enlightenment on. They often relate to myths that have been promoted by apologists for Netanyahu. Netanyahu calls Israel a Jewish state. You make the distinction between a Jewish state and a state for Jews. And you say if it's going to be a Jewish state, it has to address the religious framework of Israel, namely Judaism. So my question is, what is left of Judaism in Netanyahu's Israel? And I want to refer to a number of years ago, 400 Israeli, Canadian, and U.S. rabbis sent a letter to Netanyahu protesting the demolition of civilian Palestinian homes as a violation of Judaic scripture, just by way of background. So what is left of Judaism in Netanyahu's Jewish state?
13: So, you know, Ralph, I mean, the whole idea of creating a Jewish state, and it says so in the proclamation of the state from May 1948, is that it would be a state for Jews, that it would be both Jewish and democratic. And that has proven to be not possible. A Jewish state can be both Jewish and democratic only if the overwhelming majority, if not all of its citizens, are Jews. So one problem is the very idea of it being both Jewish and democratic. Secondly, interestingly, Israel has become more Jewish in two ways. It's become more Jewish in that it is more focused on it being a state for Jews, that is ethnically Jews. And it has passed various laws to that effect, especially the basic law, Israel is the nation state of the Jews, that was passed in 2018. That makes the Arab citizens of the country legally second-class citizens. And at the same time, it has become also a more Jewish state. That is, that there are more people in Israel today, certainly than there were when I was growing up there, who practice Judaism. I grew up in a secular environment. My school was secular. Most of the people around me were secular. My grandparents were Orthodox. But the trajectory was that the state was becoming more and more secular. That has entirely changed. But when you talk about what kind of Judaism there is in Israel now, Judaism has been transformed in Israel into something that would not be recognizable by people like my grandparents or going back many, many generations. You'd have to go back to the Zealots who were rebelling against the Roman Empire and Masada to find that kind of Judaism. It is completely different. It's also a kind of Judaism that would not be practiced by any sane Jew outside of Israel because it is Jewish supremacist. It truly believes that Jews have a superior right over other peoples. It's aggressive, it's racist, it's violent. And in that sense, Israel has become more Jewish, but more Jewish in a way that is completely foreign to the kind of tradition that you allude to, which had to do in large part with the fact that Jews, for most of their existence after the exile, were a minority.
15: Well, how do you interpret this in the context of numerous Israeli human rights groups, including one who is described as Rabbis for Human Rights? Do they have any role, or are they crying in the wilderness?
13: B'Tselem is an organization. Most of the people in B'Tselem, whom I know, are secular. They don't belong to this brand of Judaism in Israel today. You have to understand that the kind of Judaism that developed in Israel is a product of the settler movement. So it begins as something that was a national religious. It originally was a rather moderate party. It was taken over by very extreme rabbis. It established the thing called Gush Emunim, the block of the faithful, which were the engine of the settler project that began after 1967. And that group, which initially was a minority, has become now a major player in Israeli politics. They may be about a third of the electorate in Israel, but they are extremely powerful. They have penetrated the military, the security services, the government. So yes, you have some liberal religious people in Israel, but they are a distinct minority. And much of the more liberal opinion in Israel is not coming from the religious community. It's coming from the secular community. And that community is besieged and speaks about itself in terms of being besieged. And then there's a third element that's important to understand. There is a large ultra-Orthodox community in Israel. The ultra-Orthodox are not Zionists. They're in fact, theologically, they're anti-Zionist, but they participate in the politics of the state as they would participate in the politics of any state. They have become very numerous. They're part of a major division in Israeli politics today, and because they're needed, usually, to form a coalition in Israel, because Israel is a parliamentary system that needs a coalition, they have immense amount of power. They don't support these national religious people. They're actually opposed to any Zionist politics, but they are a major player in Israeli politics in terms of taking over much of the budget and of refusing to serve in the Israeli military and of manipulating Israeli politics to their own concern and trying to make Israel into a religious state, into a halachic state, that is a state that's ruled by religion, to the extent that right now there's a law that is making its way through the Knesset to create gender separation within the Israeli military and gender separation within Israeli universities, so that Israel would look much more like Iran than it would like any Western state.
14: Omar, I wanted to ask, you described the particular zealots, if you will, in Israel as believing in Jewish supremacy. How would, in your view, distinguish that from Adolf Hitler's master race theory for the Aryans during the Third Reich?
13: You know, I spent much of my career studying the Third Reich, studying Nazism. I'm not a great fan of comparing anything to the Nazis because the Nazis always went out. They were more extreme. They were more genocidal. They were more racist than anybody in history. I don't think we need to compare them to that. We can just say that they're racist, that they're violent, that they believe the land belongs to them. They don't believe in democracy because they're messianic. Democracy is in the way. They don't believe in any liberal values whatsoever. They have elements that are slightly more moderate and elements that are more radical, and the more radical elements are gradually taking over. And they don't really believe in any blood theories. It's not this kind of racism. They simply believe that the land belongs only to the Jews and that the Arabs or anybody else, including Christians, should not be there. And if they are there, that they should be a tolerated or not particularly tolerated small minority. That's where their thinking is, and they believe that history is on their side. So in that sense, yes, they are similar to communists, they're similar to fascists, they're similar to Nazis, in that they believe that they can see the way forward. They know the logic of history, and the logic of history, as they see it, is on their side.
15: In your book, you describe the absence of a written constitution in Israel and the consequences. And you focus on the Declaration of Independence, which is in writing, that was issued in the late 1940s by the new Israeli state and had a lot of small d democracy rhetoric. So can you tell us what the core recognition of human rights are in the Declaration of Independence, and then discuss the plight of Arab Israelis and, as the Washington Post just pointed out, the attack on Christians in Israel with the government shows little concern. That's an article by Jerry Shee, July 5th of this year in the Washington Post. Can you go from the Declaration of Independence and then talk about it on the ground in terms of Arab Israelis and Christians?
13: Sure. So, you know, the term Declaration of Independence itself is a misnomer. That's not what the document is actually called. The document is called a Proclamation of the State of Israel. It is known in Israel as a Declaration of Independence, and it's not clear independence from whom, because the document was issued and read out by David Ben-Gurion, the founder of the state and the first prime minister, on May 14, 1948, in the afternoon. And that midnight, the British left, and they left of their own accord. So Israel was not declaring independence, it was declaring a state. The document itself is an interesting document. I tell the history of this document in my book because it was forced on Israel. It was forced by the UN. On November 29, 1947, the UN issued a resolution, 181, on the partition of Palestine into a Jewish state and an Arab state. the leadership of the Jewish community accepted that partition. The leadership of the Palestinians and other Arab states rejected it. They had good reasons for rejecting it, because he gave more than half of the land to a third of the population. The Jews were only a third. But that resolution demanded from both states that they issue a declaration of a state where they would offer a Bill of Rights, that they would declare themselves to be a democracy and they would give equal rights to all citizens. And so the proclamation does that. And it says there will be equal rights to all groups, all religions, all genders. Now, it says that those Arabs who decide to stay in the state of Israel will be given equal rights. It's a bit ironic, because when the statement was being issued, there was already ethnic cleansing of the Palestinians simultaneously at that time. But about 150,000 Palestinians remain in the state of Israel and are given equal rights or given citizenship by the state. However, immediately thereafter, they're subjected to military rule and they live under military rule for the next 20 years. Now, in the declaration and in this proclamation that is known as the Declaration of Independence, the state also commits itself to issuing a constitution by October 1st of that year, of 1948. And that constitution was supposed to be in the spirit of the proclamation, that is to include the Bill of Rights. And that constitution was never issued. Israel has no constitution. And so the two things that would define the state, first, a constitution that defines its legal framework, and secondly, the borders of the state, another demand from the UN that Israel did not fulfill, are never defined. There is no constitution, and Israel never declares its borders. All the borders that Israel has had since 1948 are ceasefire borders. There's no recognized border of the state. So this is the situation that is created, and which I describe as the moment in which Zionism, which was a movement that sought to liberate and emancipate Jews who were a minority and a persecuted minority in Europe, becomes a state ideology that is increasingly ethnocentric, violent, and expansionist. And the rotten fruits of that we see today. Now, you ask about the case of Christians. And most of these Christians are Palestinian, but not all. The state of Israel in 1948 ethnically cleansed most of the Palestinians from what became the state of Israel. The majority of them were Muslims. There was a Christian minority. For its own political reasons, Israel at the time was reluctant to ethnically cleanse Christian Palestinians. And so many of the Palestinians who remained in the state were Christian or Muslims who fled to Christian cities, such as to Nazareth. The population of Nazareth, which was mostly Christian, changed in 48 because many Muslim Palestinians fled there and were protected by being in a Christian state. What you see now, attacks on Christians, as reported, as you said in that article, that's something quite new in Israel. And that is actually a manifestation of precisely what I was talking about before. That is that nowadays you have radical Jews, both Orthodox who have become radicalized and these national religious, who see it as their duty to attack anyone who is not Jewish, Christian or Muslim. And the state under Netanyahu, which has also veered dramatically to the right since he formed his last coalition, doesn't pay much heed to that and is increasingly less concerned with what is said about it in the rest of the world. That was the main reason that Christians were more protected, because Israel's main allies are Christian states. And that has changed too. So that's the reason for why you see these attacks today.
15: Let's go to another myth. When they started slaughtering civilians after October 7th in Gaza, the explanation was that Israel does not intentionally target civilians and that Hamas fighters are using civilians as human shields. Well, it turns out that the history contradicts this, that Abba Iban, for example, in the early 1980s, the foreign minister of Israel, the celebrated scholar, fluent in Arabic as well as Hebrew, stated, of course, Israel has targeted civilians from day one. And he was very clear about that at the time when a high security official was affirming exactly that, that they target citizens. But the Western press, especially in the U.S., kept repeating that and blaming Hamas fighters as human shields. Well, as one scholar of Middle East history, Charles Smith, he was a professor at the University of Arizona, and he wrote in the Washington Post a letter saying, in fact, Israel has used Palestinians as human shields for decades, including placing individuals in front of Israeli soldiers, making children move wires in homes to see whether the home was booby-trapped, etc. This practice was finally outlawed by Israel's high court in 2005 after years of protests by human rights activists. But they're at it again, putting young Palestinians ahead as they go into the tunnels, and they actually have a name for that practice, and it's widely used by Israeli soldiers in Gaza. What's your observations here?
13: Look, I mean, first of all, I've taught Charles Smith's book many times, and he's a very important scholar, and I agree with what he wrote and his response. Israel has targeted Palestinian civilians for a long time. In 1948, as I just said, Israel ethnically cleansed the vast majority of Palestinians from what became the State of Israel, 750,000. In 1956, when it occupied Gaza, again, there were plans to ethnically cleanse Palestinians from Gaza, but then the United States acted very differently from today and told Israel that it had to get out of the Sinai Peninsula. In 1967, there were talks about ethnically cleansing Palestinians from Gaza, and there was, in fact, an ethnic cleansing of populations, of Arab populations from the West Bank, several hundred thousand from the West Bank and from the Gaza Strip. And in military tactics, of course, there has been use of Palestinians as human shields. So this is actually well documented. I would say that what Israel has done in Gaza is on a completely different scale. And you have to go back to 1948 for the scale of what Israel was doing, including the use of Palestinians as human shields, as you say, and going into tunnels and so forth. Probably that's the least of the crimes that were committed by the Israeli army in the Gaza Strip. As for Hamas, look, Hamas is not a vegetarian organization. Hamas knew when it attacked Israel on October 7th that there would be a savage response. It may not have known how savage it would be, but it knew that it would be. Hamas did dig tunnels all over Gaza. The IDF assumed that if it were to destroy Hamas, if it actually were to try and destroy Hamas as a whole, it would have to destroy Gaza. There was no other way to destroy Hamas. And in fact, the IDF destroyed Gaza, but Hamas is still standing. It's still there. And so if you create a guerrilla movement in an area like Gaza, which was before October 7th, one of the most densely populated areas in the world, where are you going to fight from? You have to fight from areas that are densely populated. That's where you're fighting from. And that, of course, gives your enemy the excuse to destroy not just you, but the population. Until October 7th, the IDF used tactics that did cause the death of large numbers of civilians. But the scales changed. After October 7th, and we know this now, even the algorithms for the Israeli Air Force were changed. That is, how many civilians are you allowed to assume would be killed from going after one militant? Is it 20? Is it 50? Is it 100? These algorithms were changed. So the goal by that point became very different. The IDF was not trying not to hit civilians and was not actually trying to destroy Hamas. What the IDF was deliberately and systematically trying to do was to ethnically cleanse Gaza. And that's what people sort of get confused about. If you look at what the IDF was doing from day one, it was pushing the population from the north to the south. That is militarily not a terribly wise way of destroying your enemy, going from one direction alone. It is a tactic that is meant to push the population from the north to the center, to the south, meaning to the Egyptian border, so as to force them to leave. And as Netanyahu said at some point in May 2025, he said, we have destroyed their homes. They have nothing to go back to. Our only problem is to find states that will take them in. So the tactic was not to destroy Hamas. The tactic was to ethnically cleanse the Palestinians. But that failed because the Palestinians had no place to go to. These 2 million people could not cross over the long border with Israel, could not go into the sea, and could not cross over to Egypt. And so what was planned as an ethnic cleansing, that is making it impossible, telling people to leave their homes and demolishing their homes, making it impossible for them to come back so that they would eventually leave the territory altogether, failed because they couldn't leave. And that's the big difference between 2023 and 1948. In 1948, in the Nakba, in the catastrophe, as the Palestinians refer to it, Palestinians could flee because the borders were open. In 2023, 24, 25, they couldn't. So this was actually what the IDF was doing. And the whole story about human shields is simply false. It's not what the IDF was engaged in.
15: You make a point in your book that the Israeli regime now views all problems that they exaggerate as existential, like Hamas is no existential threat. Israel never was. It doesn't have an air force, doesn't have any of the weapons, of course, that

0: was the war that I was in, was the war of 1973. In that war, at least there was a sense at the beginning that Israel was under existential threat because Arab armies, the Syrian army and the Egyptian army were actually driving into Israeli-held territory, and large numbers of Israeli soldiers were killed. Since then, Israel has only fought wars of choice and has only fought against militias, and those were militias of its own making. Hamas was created by Israel. Hamas was a tactic that was chosen by Ariel Sharon when he was then still commander of the Southern Command and then Minister of Defense before he became Prime Minister as a response to Fatah, which was the main armed wing of the PLO. And he thought, well, let's support Islamic fundamentalists in Gaza who would be on our side because most of what they're doing is just serving the population's needs, creating schools and so forth. Hezbollah was created by the Israeli invasion of Lebanon in 1982. There was no Hezbollah before that. Israel has not fought a war against an actual army since 1973. It has created these kind of militias that it then claims pose an existential threat. And as you say, of course, Hamas and Hezbollah cannot take over Israel. That's nonsense. So why do people buy into that? Well, they buy into that in part, as I describe in the book, because in Israel, since the 1980s, really since after the war of 1973, with the rise of the right wing in Israel in particular, the Holocaust has come to serve a particular purpose. Instead of being commemorated as an event that happened in the past that we should remember and commemorate and research, it's become a kind of image of an imminent danger to Israel. And the farther Israel has moved from the actual event of the Holocaust, and the more the Israeli army has become the hegemon, the military hegemon in its region, the more this alleged threat of an Auschwitz around the corner has been used by Israeli governments. Why has it been used? Because Israel actually needs to explain to itself and to its citizens, why is it bossing it over millions of Palestinians? Half of the population under Israeli control are Palestinians. 2 million are citizens, but they don't have equal rights, and the others have no rights at all. They're simply under arbitrary military rule. So how do you explain that? You explain that by telling your population and the rest of the world that those Palestinians who have no power, who can never pose a threat to you, are an existential threat. And in Israel, that has worked quite well. And the result of that is that by now, certainly after October 7th, because as I said, before October 7th, there was this idea that the occupation can be managed, meaning Israel can take more and more territory slowly but surely and marginalize the Palestinians more and more. After October 7th, the policy has become, as they say in Israel, every problem can be solved with force. And if force doesn't work, use more of it. That is, Israel has completely abandoned politics. And it will not go back to politics, not the current government, because politics is not its view of the world. It will only go back to politics under major international pressure, which can only come in the form of sanctions, of major military, political, and economic sanctions on Israel that would force Israel to return to politics. Right now, the limits of Israeli power are not determined in Jerusalem. They are determined in Washington, D.C. And there are no limits on the use of power by Israel. Once those limits are returned to Israel, to Jerusalem, then there won't be any other choice but for Israel to go back to politics and to abandon this notion that every problem has one solution, and that solution is to bomb it out of existence.
1: I want to give Bruce Fine an opportunity to converse with you. Bruce?
2: Yeah, Omer, let me first congratulate you. I think your response has been brilliant and insightful, and thanks for making time here. I wanted to make the observation that many of the things that you describe in Israel apply in spades in the United States. We also have an administration that says we're being invaded militarily by Venezuela gangs, so we have to go kidnap their president and annex Venezuela. We've stated that Iran is an existential threat to the United States because at some future time it's conceivable they may get one nuclear

0: happen. We have 5,000. Israel probably has, what, 300 or 400? I make the argument that we are being invaded by defenseless immigrants across the southern border. And it does seem to me that all countries, I don't think it's unique anyway, the United States or Israel, but it's generally true, those in power are there to manufacture fear, to inflate fleas into elephants and say, my gosh, tomorrow the sky is falling down. We need to have national emergencies, rule by decree. Everything is an imminent danger, the communist domino theory. It's a very challenging issue. I say what you've described in Israel is not unique to Israel. We confront it every day right in the United States. And it works. If you look, for example, at our military budget, you know, which is passes by like unanimously between Democrats and Republicans, like we need to spend another $500 billion. You know, 5,000 warheads isn't good enough. We need to be able to fight a five-front war with 15 aircraft carriers and everything else under the sun. We're perhaps the only country in the history of the world that has zero existential threats. And I really don't know how you deal with the issue of so easily the masses are frightened and they're convinced, yeah, the sky is falling. And the politicians are experts at playing that up. And we need to get some kind of unified approach to try to get out of the business of manufacturing fear. But that's basically what our intelligence communities do. Here in the United States, you know, when they want a budget increase, there'll be a leak story in the New York Times or Washington Post. Oh, my gosh, new terrorist group someplace, somewhere, whether it's Al-Qaeda is revived or ISIS is revived or Iran or Iraq has got some secret Shia group that's going to attack the United States. And, oh, we need another $50 or $100 billion. You can predict it like the sun rising in the east and setting in the west. I imagine that happens within Israeli intelligence, too. Shin Bet will come out or Mossad with some forecast just at the time you need more military spending. And I really study as much as I do, not only Israel, U.S. I don't know how you deal with this defect in human nature. And it causes people to end up being like herds, and they do the craziest things.
1: Omer, you want to comment on that?
2: Sure. Look, I mean, obviously there are similarities, not surprisingly, between Israel and the United States, and the similarities have grown over time. And there's been a kind of Israelization of some of American politics, actually. I've experienced that in my lifetime. I came to the U.S. in the late 1980s, and just political discourse in the U.S. was completely different from what it is today. And now it resembles very much what there always was in Israel. It's a very violent, ad hominem, aggressive. So, yes, there are similarities. There are also huge differences, of course, because the U.S. is a superpower. It's a vast continent. It's got 350 million people. And Israel is a very small country. It's a country where even today, many people just know each other. The event of October 7th was felt by vast numbers of Israelis. Many, many Israelis had a connection to people murdered by Hamas, including myself. So it's very small and it feels very vulnerable. And it has an ethos, a memory, a collective memory of its foundation. And its foundation does trace back to the Holocaust. So it has a kind of dramatic memory that is easy to mobilize by the kind of politicians that we see acting in Israel today. It's also a country that is an occupying country in a way that is very different from the United States. As I said, you're talking about a country that has altogether 14 million people in it. And half of them are Palestinian, and half of them are Jews. Imagine that situation in the United States. And it's an ethno-national country. And the United States has a historical legacy. Its very foundation, which I, as someone who came to this country, and my wife who came to this country from yet another country, have appreciated, that it's not an ethno-national country. It does have a memory of itself being a country of immigrants. And while it now is going through this sort of white Christian national phase, which it has had many times in the past, at least in the past, it went one way and then tilted in the other way because so many American citizens can trace themselves and their families to other countries, to other cultures, to other languages. So the differences are just as big as the similarities. But I would say, on your comment of the kind of politics that we see today, and we see that in the U.S., we see that in Israel, we see that in other European countries now, there is a rise of populism, there is a rise of intolerance, of racism, of fear of immigrants, of fear of others, of xenophobia, and of reliance increasingly on using brutal means to get your way. And the public is today, I think, frighteningly unable to respond to that. And I would say that one issue in particular that I find really disturbing is not so much the rise of the right, what some people call new fascism or whatever, or populism or xenophobia, the far right. What I find most disturbing is that on the other side of politics, and you see that everywhere, you see that in the US, in Israel, in Britain, in Germany, in France, on the other side, there is no good response to that. Whether it's Democrats or Social Democrats or Labor, there is no good response. To people's sense, large parts of the population in those countries, in democratic countries, that something has gone wrong for them, that they were not, that the promises that were made to them were not delivered, that their children will not have as good a life as they or their grandparents did, that social mobility has slowed down. There is no good response. And that, you can trace that probably to the fall of communism and to the idea that capitalism is now all triumphant. But as long as there is no such response, we can expect more of that. And it really behooves our own people, intelligentsia, academics, media, to actually provide a new way of addressing the social ills that people do suffer from, certainly in the United States, so that they will not be so easily taken over by the kind of demagogy that we hear now in the United States.
1: In the early years of the Israeli state, Martin Buber, a leading Israeli philosopher, and others like him, had a completely different view on how to live peacefully with the Palestinian inhabitants. Could you enlighten our listeners about Martin Buber, his philosophy?
2: You know, Martin Buber was the teacher of my father and mother at the Hebrew University on the eve of the war of 1948. And afterwards, they took classes with him. I would say that what is important in this case with Martin Buber and Magnus and a number of other people at the time was that in the 1930s, there was an organization called Brit Shalom, Alliance of Peace. And that organization saw, and Buber was a very important voice in that, saw the trajectory of Zionism on its way to creating a state under the aegis of the British Empire, that it would be an ethno-national, violent, intolerant state. And those people knew what they were talking about because they saw this happening in Europe in their lifetimes. They saw exactly where ethno-nationalism would lead. In fact, ethno-nationalism was the birthplace of Zionism itself. And they talked about creating either a binational state or creating a confederation. That is to find a way for the Jewish population and the Palestinian population to share that space. And it has to be said that those were not just empty ideas. There were many people who supported them. My parents were members of MAPAM, which was the left-wing part of the Labor Party, whose youth movement was the Shomer HaTzair. I was born in a kibbutz of Shomer HaTzair because my parents went to that kibbutz in the early 1950s, and they believed in a binational state. They were afraid of the kind of potential of Zionism to become this ethno-national violent ideology. They failed. And the death knell for that was the war of 1948, the combination of the Holocaust, in which those masses of Jews who were supposed to come from Europe to create a Jewish majority state were murdered, and the war of 1948, where the other solution for creating a Jewish majority state was implemented, which was ethnically cleansing the majority, the Palestinians, and thereby creating a Jewish majority state. Those ideas died then and were only revived in the early 1990s during the Oslo Peace Accords, which ended with the assassination of Rabin. So, you know, Tom Segev, who is an Israeli journalist and historian, wrote a book, I think 20 years ago, called Palestine One Complete, in which he talks about the 1920s and 30s, and he tries to trace when was the moment that Jewish and Palestinian coexistence was no longer conceivable. But whenever that moment was, whether it was in 1929 with what is called the riots in Hebron, whether it was 1936 with the Arab uprising, which was brutally put down by the British with Jewish help, whenever it was, there were people hoping for that, and many of the most powerful minds who decided to leave the country because they felt that Zionism was heading in the same way of those national movements that turned against the Jews in Europe.
0: Let me read, if I can, Omer. This is a quote from Ben-Gurion. It's reported, I guess, by Nahum Goldman. Let me just read it, and I'd like to get your response whether you think his observations are correct and there's any remedy. And I'm beginning the quotation. If I were an Arab leader, I would never sign an agreement with Israel. It is normal. We have taken their country. It is true God promised it to us, but how could that interest them? Our God is not theirs. There's been anti-Semitism, the Nazis, Hitler, Auschwitz, but was that their fault? They see but one thing. We have come. We have stolen their country. Why would they accept that? Would you concur with Ben-Gurion sentiments, and how do you overcome them, if at all?
2: Of course. I mean, Ben-Gurion, you know, was a pragmatic statesman. He had a goal. He was a visionary in that sense. He knew what he wanted, but he was very pragmatic. And he, in many private conversations, he dismissed the kind of rhetoric that he himself spouted when he was speaking publicly, when he said, Nasser is like Hitler and so forth. He actually initiated much of that rhetoric that now has become commonplace in Israel. But in these kind of conversations, and this is quoted from a private conversation that he had, he, of course, responded the way that Jabotinsky also spoke. That is, yes, we are coming here, we are taking over their land, and they will resist it. They will naturally resist it. We would have done the same. When Israelis talk today about Hamas or Fatah or Hezbollah as being terrorists, well, what were the Jews doing against the British? They were doing the same thing. But in Jewish mythology, those are heroes and these are terrorists. That's very common. That's not a Zionist invention. You know, the resistance fought bravely against the Germans, and then the same officers went to Algeria and put down the FLN, using the same tactics that the Nazis used on them. So that's common. The question is, what do you do about it? And I'm a historian. I'm also relatively pragmatic. I know that people like my grandparents who came to Palestine actually believed that they were coming home. They really believed that this was their ancestral homeland. I also know that had they stayed in Poland like the rest of their families, they would have all been murdered. Because they were. All those who stayed behind were actually murdered. So now you have a situation, and that's a situation that has existed since 1948, where you have two populations that live in the same space, and neither of them is going anywhere. Each group would like to wake up tomorrow morning and to see the other population move to Canada, but they're not. They're not moving to Canada or to Eritrea or anywhere else. They're right there facing them. And what they have to face is the reality that both of them belong there now. Whatever happened in the past, they're there. And they have to find a way to live side by side. And for Zionism, that became impossible, that notion, after 1948, that we have to correct this moment, the moment in which we kicked one population out. And as the Palestinians say correctly, the Nakba was not only in 1948, it's an ongoing process. It's still going on. As long as the Nakba is still going on, these two groups will keep killing each other, with Israelis obviously killing far more because they have far more weapons and much more international support. The only way for these people to finally put an end to it is, as Jabotinsky said, when he wrote The Iron War, I think in 1927 it came out, and he said, the Zionists have to put up an iron wall, so until the rest of the Arab world will accept our existence here. And then we can decide on how do we manage our coexistence. Israel reached that point. It could have done it. The rest of the Arab world, despite all the propaganda you hear, actually wants to accept Israel. Saudi Arabia offered a peace with Israel in 2002. Lebanon wants peace with Israel. Egypt and Jordan have peace with Israel. The Gulf states want peace with Israel. There's one issue that hasn't been resolved, that Israel refuses to resolve, and that's the issue from 1948. That is, what about the Palestinians? And as long as that is not resolved, as long as Israel and the Palestinians do not find a way to share that space in binational confederation, which is what I support, whatever it might be, one state for all its citizens, however you do it, this will continue.
1: Let's go to Hannah, please.
3: Could you speak to how Hebrew as a, you know, an official national language functioned in building this national identity and maybe crowded out some of the other living languages that Jews around the world and people living in Palestine before the state was established, how it kind of crowded out their identities?
2: Yeah, you know, that's a fascinating issue. We could probably talk about it for another hour. So Zionism at some point decides, not right away, the language of Jews in Israel would be Hebrew. There's a language war. And it's not only between Hebrew and Yiddish, because people like Theodor Herzl, for instance, who came from Austria and was really a German nationalist originally, believed the German was the language of culture. Just like my grandmother also believed that was the Kultursprache. And so what would be the language was a little bit of a struggle in the early decades, the first one or two decades of the 20th century. But eventually, Hebrew wins out. And what is interesting here is that the creation of the state, the creation of a Jewish national entity in Palestine, and the creation of Hebrew as a modern language, synonymous. They work hand in hand. There's myriad educational institutions dedicated to that, poets, writers, essays, creating a modern Hebrew, because, of course, modern Hebrew is based on biblical Hebrew. And but part of it is what Zionism called the normalization of Jewish existence, because Zionism took over much of the anti-Semitic view of Jews in the diaspora. The Jews were weaklings, Jews were cowards, Jews couldn't do any physical work, Jews existed only doing Luftgeschäft, sort of air businesses, wheelers and dealers. And Zionism wanted to recreate Jews as something else, as people rooted in the soil. And for that, they needed also to go back to that Hebrew language. In fact, for a long time, in Zionist circles, even you go back to the 1950s, the talk was not about Jews, but about Hebrews. And when you spoke about Hebrews, the allusion was to those people who lived at the time of the Maccabees or the time of the rebellion against the Romans. So the creation of Hebrew as a modern language and the creation of the state and of nationalism are tightly bound to each other. There are two aspects to this that are interesting. One is that this is very typical of all nationalisms. You find this in Czech nationalism, in Finnish nationalism, in Norwegian nationalism, that you create a language, the language of the people, in Russian nationalism too. The Russian elite spoke French. The second thing is that because of the focus on Hebrew, to create Hebrew as a mother tongue for children whose mothers didn't speak Hebrew, because of that, there was a great antagonism towards speaking any other language. And the notion of having bilingual schools, that is, of having schools in Palestine where people would learn both Hebrew and Arabic, the language of the place, is not entertained by the vast majority of educators. Now, if you think about what would have been the result of having bilingual schools already in the 1920s and 30s, the children could speak each other's language and recognize each other's culture, that could have had a huge effect on how Zionism developed and how the state would have developed. But in today's Israel, the only bilingual population are the Palestinians. Palestinian citizens of Israel speak Arabic and Hebrew. Most Israelis don't speak Arabic. And most Israelis who trace themselves, well, in large numbers, not to Europe, but to North Africa and the Middle East, where their parents and grandparents spoke Arabic, this was their language, have forgotten that language and were ashamed of their parents speaking it because it associated them with the Arabs. So the loss in this kind of creation of a nation around one language was the ability to imagine yourself as sharing the space with another group.
1: You know, Omer, I have to give our listeners a sense of where you're looking in the future. And on page 203, you have a pretty fascinating predicate. You say that the long-term consequences of the genocide in Gaza, about that, and you say, quote, the license that Israel, the land of the victims, has long enjoyed and abused, may be expiring. The sons and daughters of the next generation will be free to rethink their own lives and their future beyond the memory of the Holocaust. They will also have to pay for the sins of their parents and bear the burden of the genocide perpetrated in their name. They will have to reckon with what the great, often forgotten Israeli poet Avot Yeshurun wrote in the aftermath of the Nakba, of which we have witnessed a repetition or continuation. And then you quote the poet, quote, the Holocaust of the Jews of Europe and the Holocaust of the Arabs of Eretz Israel are but one Holocaust of the Jewish people. The two of them stare each other directly in the face. It is of this that I speak, end quote. And then you say, can this race to the abyss be stopped? Can you summarize how you answered that, Professor Bartov?
2: Yes, thank you. I'll try. First, anyone who loves poetry should try to read the Avot Yeshurun. Speaking of languages, he wrote Hebrew, but his Hebrew was mixed with Arabic and Yiddish. And this poem is filled with all three languages. So it's hard to read, but it's an absolutely extraordinary poem called Passover Caves. Fourth, as for your question, look, I support a movement that is called A Land for All. And any of your listeners can Google that. Just Google A Land for All, and you will find the basic ideas of that movement. It is a movement that was formed by Israeli Jews and Palestinians together. There's actually, I think, from yesterday, the two leaders of this group were interviewed by Ezra Klein in the New York Times. What is important about this movement is that it tries to envision a way for Jews and Palestinians to live between the river and the sea by way of creating a confederation. So it sets out from the idea or the realization that the two-state solution is dead because there are hundreds of thousands of Jewish settlers in the West Bank, and there's no realistic way of removing them. So how do you create two states? And the notion is that there would be two states, Jewish and Palestinian. Both states would have the two elementary or most important elements in them, which would be a right of self-determination and a right of return. But unlike the traditional two-state solution, those states would distinguish between residence and citizenship. So you could be a citizen of one state, vote for its parliament, but you could live in the other state. And the borders between the two states, since they would be in a confederation, would be open to movement between one area and another. That would recognize the link that both groups have to the whole land and their need and desire to have a state of their own. And they would have common institutions in Jerusalem, which would be a shared capital between the two states. That's an attempt to square the circle of the need of the two groups to rule over themselves while recognizing that these two groups are completely mixed with each other and the whole space is so inextricably mixed that you can no longer cut it apart. It can't happen today. Obviously, there's not enough support for it. I believe that it's very important to continue working on this plan because when the situation changes, and I think that it will, largely because Israel has basically put itself in a way that the rest of the world is turning against it. So when the situation changes, it would be good to have this kind of blueprint prepared for a future for both these groups.
1: On that note, Omer, we do have to conclude. Is there any last-minute comment you'd like to make to our listeners who are serious people and are committed citizens in a democracy they're trying to save?
2: Look, I mean, first of all, I want to thank you for this conversation and for the questions by everyone here. And I just want to say yes, because we are all citizens in what are still democracies, we should use that power that we have to influence our own politicians to help, in this case in particular, to help Israel, not because we want to punish it, although there are people there who surely should be punished, but because we also want to help that country, both Jews and Palestinians, to find a better life for themselves and for their children. And the United States is the only country right now that can do that. And if we use our power, our persuasion, our votes, we can help politicians steer in that direction.
1: On that note, thank you very much. We've been talking with Professor Omer Bartov. Thank you very much, Professor Bartov.
2: Thank you.
1: And thank you, Bruce Fine.
0: Well, thank you, Ralph, for inviting me. Goodbye.
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4: From the National Press Building in Washington, D.C., this is your Corporate Crime Reporter Morning Minute for Friday, July 10, 2026. I'm Russell Mokhiber. Since the Trump administration and Congress's decision to roll back limits on overdraft and non-sufficient funds, or NSF fees, many of the country's largest banks have begun to ratchet up their overdraft fee take. Overall, struggling families paid over $12 billion in overdraft and NSF fees in 2025. A new report from the National Consumer Law Center outlines steps states can take to limit fees and abusive practices imposed on people who can least afford them. A new issue brief analyzes the 2025 overdraft fee revenue of the 20 largest consumer banks and spotlights several in the overdraft hall of shame. For the Corporate Crime Reporter, I'm Russell Mokhiber.
3: 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Welcome back to the Ralph Nader Radio Hour. I'm Hannah Feldman, along with David Feldman and Ralph. And that's our show. I want to thank our guests again, Omer Bartov and Bruce Fine. 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
1: 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And now, today's episode.
2: Hey, everybody. Welcome to another episode of Tectonic. My name is Mark Hurst. I'll be your host for the next hour. Happy to be here. Thanks for joining. I've got it. What I think is a really interesting and important show. It's about a book that a number of listeners have reached out to me and said, hey, are you going to cover this book? Are you going to have the author on? And some friends have brought it up, and it's gotten a lot of publicity. And so eventually I thought, yes, I need to talk about this book. And so here we are. The book is called Careless People, A Cautionary Tale of Power, Greed, and Lost Idealism. It's written by Sarah Wynn Williams and is published by Flatiron Books. And I'm really excited to share this with you. Now, you might initially be wondering, Mark, why are you talking about the book and not, as in past episodes, bringing the author on, in this case, to talk about Careless People herself? Why are we not hearing from Sarah Wynn Williams? Well, I'm going to get to that. There is a very good reason why Sarah Wynn Williams is not here, because I did send an invite, and the publisher very nicely wrote back and said this isn't the exact wording, but essentially it was Sarah is not speaking publicly right now, and we'll let you know if that changes, which was a nice response. So here's the story with this book. Sarah Wynn Williams used to be at Facebook. She was an executive at Facebook from 2011 to 2017. All told, it was just about 7 years at Facebook. She's originally from New Zealand. She had previously been a diplomat and an international lawyer, and really was interested in working at Facebook. This is to say that Careless People is a memoir written by Sarah Wynn Williams about her time at Facebook. And it's a behind-the-scenes look at the company and especially the senior leadership and the way they make decisions and the shocking lack of ethics that is present in those senior leaders and in those decisions. And so it's unsparing in its look at Mark Zuckerberg and this rogues gallery of people who surround him, and, or I should say, to be more accurate, the people who were surrounding him from 2011 to 2017, although I doubt if it's changed that much in the intent and the way that decisions are made. At any rate, this book comes out. Facebook gets wind of the truth-telling in this book. And Mark Zuckerberg, you know, that champion of free speech, always going on about how he supports free speech. He's making changes on Facebook to enable more free speech. He sees himself as a crusader for free speech online and all of this. As soon as this book came out, immediately Facebook sued Sarah Wynn Williams. And the lawsuit had proposed damages of several hundred million dollars. And as far as I know, Sarah Wynn Williams is not a wealthy person, so it was just, you know, absurd. The basis for this is that Facebook said that Sarah Wynn Williams was not abiding by an employment agreement that she had signed during her time there, which included a non-disparagement clause. And Wynn Williams made it clear that this book was going to continue, and her publisher, thank goodness, Flatiron Books, stood up for her and said, no, we're publishing this, and it went out to the market. And so Facebook then went to a process that resulted in a gag order. So I guess short of turning off the book altogether, shutting down the publication of the book altogether, Facebook then negotiated for them the next best thing, which was shutting down Sarah's ability to talk about her own book. Well, a funny thing happens when a champion of free speech is found to be shutting down free speech, and that is the media gets very interested. And, you know, Facebook along the way has not made very many allies or friends in the media as it has continued its campaign to utterly crush and destroy any sort of free democratic media in the world. The media was very happy to report on this hypocrisy, this latest hypocrisy of Mark Zuckerberg, that the champion of free speech has put a gag order on an author using her right to free speech to tell the truth about what she knew about Mark Zuckerberg and his lieutenants there at Facebook. So there is a gag order on Sarah Wynne Williams. That is why you have not heard her since the publication of the book on podcasts or TV shows or what have you. And that's why she is not on Tectonic. That's why I was unable to reach her. According to her publisher, as I said, they will let me know when that gag order is lifted. But at the moment, she is not available to speak. However, there was one appearance that she did make after the gag order was put in place, and that was to a committee of the U.S. Senate. Sarah Wynne Williams testified under oath to the Senate committee, and it was really a review of many of the allegations that she makes in her book, which I'm going to get to. If they are prosecuted fully, these allegations, I imagine that Mark Zuckerberg could be up for a perjury charge or three, but we'll see.
3: My name is Sarah Wynne Williams, and I served as the Director of Global Public Policy at Facebook, now Meta, for nearly 7 years, starting in 2011. Throughout those 7 years, I saw Meta executives repeatedly undermine U.S. national security and betray American values. They did these things in secret to win favor with Beijing and build an $18 billion business in China.
2: First, I just wanted to let you know what this book is and why the author is not here. So you're going to hear a lot from me. I wish it wasn't all me this hour. I always prefer to put the spotlight on the experts. You know, I'm just the generalist, but I like to put attention to the experts who've done the work. And Sarah Wynne Williams is one of those experts I would like to have on mic. And maybe someday we will have her on the show. In the meantime, I will give you my best review and description and summary of the book so that this, I hope, will encourage you, if you are interested at all in this topic, to go and procure a copy for yourself of Careless People. Again, it is by Sarah Wynne Williams and it's published by Flatiron Books. And if you want a link to the book at a non-Amazon bookshop, you can go to the playlist. And to get to the playlist, go to tectonic.fm. T-E-C-H, tonic.fm, and click the playlist link for the Careless People episode. All right, so let me tell you a bit about this book. This, as I said, Careless People is a memoir of Sarah's time at Facebook, which was 2011 to 2017. It actually starts before that as she gives us some scenes from her childhood. There's a scene of a shark attack that's quite intense. That, in a way, figures into some our understanding of her character that then comes out in later events in the book. The memoir starts in her childhood, then that really builds up fairly quickly into her time at Facebook. I found the entire memoir. I've got this book in my hand right here. You can hear me flipping through the pages. How many pages does this book have? It's almost 400 pages long. And I read it in a few sittings, and that's what I've heard from others as well. This is an easy read. It's a, I almost said fun. It's not a fun read. I would say more that it's a blood-boiling read in that you are seeing the truth, you're reading the truth that we would not otherwise have access to about how senior executives think and act and make decisions inside Facebook. Again, if you're interested at all, pick up a copy, buy one, or go to your public library. You'll be drawn in immediately. It's very well written, this memoir. And throughout the book, there's a number of allegations and complaints and criticisms of all sorts. There's some small ones. There's some giant ones, which I'm intending to get to later in the show. But I want to note that some of the complaints about Zuckerberg that have been reported by press accounts, I think, are rather trivial. And if they had occurred in some other company, people might say, well, yeah, it's not the best situation, but what's the big deal? I'm not really going to be diving into those. I'll give you one example. It turns out that when Mark Zuckerberg flies on his private jet, he tends not to watch movies. What he likes to do is he likes to talk to his employees, and he has this enduring interest in board games. And one of the board games, at least back in those years of the 2010s, one of the board games that Zuck played quite often on the jet and when he was hanging out with employees on the road, one of the board games he played was Settlers of Catan. And if you know that board game, you know, it's one of claiming territory for yourself and trying to ice out others. And so it's a kind of a struggle between you and other players, and which is to say, it's not a cooperative game. One person wins. And Sarah Wynne Williams reports on how the people surrounding Mark Zuckerberg don't want to allow anything negative to impact him. Let's put it that way. And so what that means is that they let him win. They let him win Settlers every time. And when Sarah eventually brought this up to Mark, he was unaware that his employees were letting him win. And so that detail has made it into some of the press coverage. Employees let Mark Zuckerberg win at Settlers of Catan. I found that interesting. That's one of the interesting anecdotes in the book. But to me, that's not the primary thrust of this book. That's not the significance of this book that I want to highlight to you. Because honestly, there's probably a lot of CEOs out there who have people who tend to be sycophants, I guess, and would behave in similar ways. So that by itself is not the most damning allegation against Mark Zuckerberg. That's kind of maybe typical for powerful people. On the other hand, there are allegations that are singular and singularly bad and even shocking about Zuckerberg's complicity in horrible things that are happening, his knowing complicity. And those are what I think are really the value of reading this book and understanding what Wynne Williams is telling us about, is so that you can understand the depths of the depravity of the leadership of this incredibly powerful company, all centered on one deeply unethical man. Oh, there was one other thing I wanted to say, just by way of introduction about this memoir. Is when I first heard about Careless People, my initial snap judgment, I'm sorry to say, was one of skepticism, because I looked at the summary and I said, oh, let's see. There was a Facebook executive who was working closely with Mark Zuckerberg for almost 7 years, and it took her that long to figure out that he's unethical. You know, that company was going wrong for a long time before she left in 2017. And then what took so long to write the book? And what I learned in reading the book is that Wynne Williams started as an idealist, and along the way, as she became disillusioned and learned what an awful company Facebook was and what an awful person Zuckerberg is, by that time, she had some real health challenges. And she goes into detail in this book about what those health challenges were. She really opens up and is pretty vulnerable about her health and medical struggles. And she needed the health insurance, just to put it out there. And she says this in the book: how can I leave Facebook now after some awful thing happened, or she had some awful realization about who these leaders were? She writes multiple times in the book, how could I leave at this point? Because if I left, I really need my health care. And so that, in a way, is an indictment of the American healthcare system, in which employees are precarious if they don't toe the line for bosses or work environments that are not good for them or others. But that's especially the case here in Facebook, because she was seeing some really, really horrific things, and she felt that she could not, in good conscience, risk her own health and her family's well-being by leaving. So I have some empathy both for her early idealism, since I myself started as an idealist in the early days of the web, and I can have empathy for her health issues and why she felt like she could not leave later. Here we have this book that is making some pretty intense allegations. Facebook/Meta, after a lot of the horrible revelations came to light a few years ago, they changed their name. And as someone put it a few years ago, when a crime is committed, often there's a name change, as though we would forget who was responsible. So now people call the company Meta. I still call it Facebook because it's still Facebook. By the way, if you're not familiar, Facebook/Meta is also the owner of Instagram and the owner of WhatsApp. So if you are using Facebook or Instagram or WhatsApp, you are making your data visible to one of the most horrible people in business today, and that's Mark Zuckerberg. So it, as I've said many, many times over the years on this show, if you can, you really should delete your Facebook account, delete your Instagram account, and delete your WhatsApp account. If you can't, a lot of people can't, I understand that. But if you have the choice, you really should get yourself off of those platforms, Facebook, Instagram, and Meta. And so Meta/Facebook has responded to this book and essentially has said, there's nothing new here, it's all old news, and anyway, it's inaccurate anyway. And so we're putting the gag order on her, which none of which makes any sense. I mean, if it's old news, why did you overreact with a several hundred million dollar lawsuit if it's old news? And if it's old news, and I guess kind of common knowledge that you were complicit in genocide, then why are you saying it's inaccurate? It's either common knowledge and accurate, or it's inaccurate. And why would you put a gag order on her? So the Facebook Meta response rings just as hollow as all of the other statements that you hear from these senior leaders throughout the book. It's just, it's kind of pathetic, actually, the level of crassness, incompetence, cluelessness, arrogance that comes through in all of these decisions and statements. And so Facebook's own statement about this book just shows that this company has not changed since the events recounted in this book, Careless People. Now, the book talks about a number of major events in her time between 2011 and 2017. But one of the threads that goes through Careless People is the behavior of the senior leaders. And I've mentioned that a few times already. So let me just say there are three main leaders at Facebook that I found got the most attention, and I was glad she paid the most attention to these three. Those are Mark Zuckerberg, of course, the founder and CEO and overall dictator of Facebook Meta. There's Joel Kaplan, who at the time was Sarah Wynne Williams' boss. He was the VP of Global Public Policy. Sarah Wynne Williams was working for him as someone who was working on global public policy for Facebook. And then there's Sheryl Sandberg, who you might remember from years ago had that book called Lean In, and she was presenting herself as the spokesperson for women in business and was trying to bring about this sort of, new feminist awareness in American companies and so on. And that gets taken apart. That myth, that illusion really gets taken apart in this book, Careless People. But first, let me say a little bit about Mark Zuckerberg. So I'll say a little bit about all three of these, Mark Zuckerberg, Joel Kaplan, and Sheryl Sandberg. Mark Zuckerberg initially was not interested at all in politics or government. So here's Sarah Wynne Williams as this new hire who's saying, I want to get Facebook in contact with prime ministers and presidents and governments all over the world, because in her early naive idealist state, she thought that Facebook could actually be a force for good in the world. And so how much better would it be if they could plug Facebook into other governments. And Mark Zuckerberg, from the very beginning, was just not interested. There are stories about Sarah trying to introduce him to various prime ministers and Mark Zuckerberg just giving them a brush off and just being kind of a dope when dealing with heads of state. But there was a turning point in Sarah's telling of it when they went to Indonesia sometime in the 20-teens and visited with President-elect Joko Widodo, who was just about to assume the presidency, and he was sort of a almost an Obama-like figure in Indonesia. He was a little bit younger, he was educated, he was very popular, and he seemed to be a break from the ordinary corruption of Indonesian presidents. And so Zuckerberg was interested in meeting Jokowi, and Jokowi vice versa, because he understood how instrumental Facebook had been and handing him the electoral victory in Indonesia. Strangely, Zuckerberg, leading up to this this public meeting with President-elect Jokowi, Zuckerberg had told Sarah Wynne Williams, in a strange conversation they had, he said, and this is not a direct quote, but it was something like, "Sarah, what I really want is a riot." And Sarah said, "What does that even mean? What do you want, a riot?" And conversing further with Mark Zuckerberg, it became clear that what Zuck wanted was acclaim from a giant crowd of people in person. So he said something like he wanted a million people somewhere who would all be there and cheering for him in person. And that was a change in Zuckerberg, who previously had just wanted to hang out with his engineers and would never take meetings before 12 noon, wanted to stay up late like the hacker he thought he was, and would sleep in late. And now he's saying, "What I want is a giant crowd of people who are, where there's a lot of energy," almost like, to use Zuck's word, a riot. So anyway, not long after that, they go to Indonesia. I believe they're in Jakarta. And Jokowi invites Zuck to go on a walk in public, which Jokowi had the habit of doing as a politician of the people. And so Zuck accompanies him, and a huge crowd gathers, not for Zuck, but for Jokowi. But Zuck is caught in the middle of this excited crowd full of adulation for this famous figure that was among them. And Zuck comes out of that saying, "That was awesome." And Sarah writes that as though that's a turning point, where Zuck then begins to act as though he's interested in gaining political power himself. Not long after that, Zuckerberg starts putting together a plan for him, Mark Zuckerberg, to run for U.S. president. And he put together a travel schedule. You might remember this from years ago, where he went to meet with people in farms and churches and diners, mostly in swing states, you know, Iowa and New Hampshire, places like that. And he hired advisors who had worked on presidential campaigns in the past. He even went so, I didn't know this part, he even went so far as to make a change to the share structure legally of Facebook, with the approval of the Facebook board, that would allow him legally to take time off to run for office. And so all the pieces were there for Zuckerberg to run for president. That shows the ambition that Zuck had for himself at that time. And as we know, it never panned out. I don't know what it was. She doesn't go deep into that initial campaign, why he turned it off. But that shows that Zuck changed from his early behavior of not being interested at all in politics into a possible candidate for the presidency. And from then on, he was really interested in understanding how do governments work, how do prime ministers, how do presidents gain and hold on to power. And that became a pattern throughout the rest of the book, where Zuckerberg is trying to make deals with the basis of power in the world. And the biggest power base that he went after, which I'll get to a little bit later, is China. So that's Mark Zuckerberg. I'm going to get to the China element in a little bit. By the way, if you're just tuning in, you're listening to Tectonic. My name is Mark Hurst. We're talking about the book Careless People, A Cautionary Tale of Power, Greed, and Lost Idealism by Sarah Wynne Williams, who is not here. She's not on the show because Facebook, the champions of free speech, have put a gag order on Sarah Wynne Williams because I imagine they did not like the truth-telling that is inside this book, this memoir of her time working for Mark Zuckerberg. So that's why she's not here. Let's move on to Joel Kaplan. Joel Kaplan was Sarah Wynne Williams' boss. As I said, he was VP of Global Public Policy at Facebook. And every time he shows up in the book, it's just, you cannot believe someone goes that far in their career and is that high up in the corporate ladder who seems to know so little about the world and seems to have so little curiosity about other people and other countries and the experience of other people. Actually, on the playlist at tectonic.fm, I put a link to Cory Doctorow's review of this book, and I just want to read you an excerpt of Cory's review. Doctorow writes, Wynne Williams' disillusionment with Facebook isn't rooted in these frustrations, which Doctorow had listed before. Rather, she is both personally and professionally aghast at the company's disgusting, callous, and cruel behavior. She describes how her boss, Joel Kaplan, relentlessly sexually harasses her, and everyone in a position to make this stop tells her to shut up and take it. When Wynne Williams gives birth to her second child, she hemorrhages, almost dies, and ends up in a coma. Afterwards, Kaplan gives her a negative performance review because she was, quote, unresponsive to his emails and texts while she was dying in an ICU.

0: eventually he left the company, but there was no public statement of any sexual harassment. To the contrary, to Sarah's telling of it, she was constantly told by other leaders to shut up and not say anything after Kaplan's repeated harassment of her. So there's Joel Kaplan. Joel Kaplan, by the way, these days is closely aligned with the current occupant of the White House and is continuing his rise or fall of his career, depending on how you look at it. Then we get to Sheryl Sandberg, who, as I said earlier, had this book, Lean In, during Sarah's time at Facebook, and was, to put it briefly, was not living up to the ideals that she espoused in Lean In. And for this, what I'd like to do is I'd like to play a brief excerpt featuring Sarah Wynne Williams from a 60 Minutes Australia episode. This actually aired before the gag order was put in place. So this was an interview that she was able to do before the free speech champion Mark Zuckerberg shut down her speech. And it's just a couple of minutes, and I want Sarah to tell us, in her own words, her experience with Sheryl Sandberg. Here it is.
1: Flying around the world on a private jet with powerful people was all part of the job for former executive Sarah Wynne Williams. But the novelty quickly wore off during her 7 years working for Facebook.
2: There were a lot of weird and, you know, inappropriate workplace antics at the company. And I think it's part of this broader thing at Meta where the people at the top have so much power and they don't really care about the employees or what's normal or boundaries. It's about giving them what they want.
3: No one gets to the corner office by sitting on the side, not at the table.
1: Sheryl Sandberg was Meta's chief operating officer. She wrote the book Lean In, which launched a feminist movement to improve corporate culture for women in the workplace.
4: We're going to lean in, believe in ourselves, and teach our daughters that they can do anything our sons can do.
1: Sarah worked closely with Sheryl and says her behavior at times went against many of the things the COO publicly campaigned for.
2: In private jets, there's often a bedroom for the principal at the back of the jet. She asked me to come to bed with her. And that wasn't something I felt comfortable doing. I just think that you should not get into bed with your boss unless you want to, which in this case I did not.
5: That's just bizarre. On the jet.
2: Correct, on the jet.
1: Sarah says she felt uncomfortable, but wasn't the only staff member to be treated the same way. Sandberg had a young female assistant who Sarah says was sent to buy and model thousands of dollars worth of lingerie. Even more unusual, Sarah also claims the pair would stroke each other's hair.
0: So that clip shows you just a glimpse of the kinds of things that Sarah Wynne Williams is writing about in this book, Careless People, about her time working with Mark Zuckerberg and Sheryl Sandberg and Joel Kaplan. Just that the whole thing is just off. You know, it's just, it goes from unethical to creepy to disappointing to shocking and everything in between. It's really, you do wonder how someone could survive that long in that environment with that sort of person having power over you. But as I said before, she had health insurance issues and needed to stick around. So with that as a foundation, with those as the leaders who are making decisions in the company, then you can see a little bit better why Facebook has had the outcomes that it has had in the world. And one of the things that Wynne Williams talks about is that Facebook in 2016 really, in a way, came into its own because this newsfeed algorithm that was so important to the business model was directly responsible for the first presidential win of the current occupant of the White House. I'll read an excerpt of the book here. Wynne Williams writes, "Facebook rewards outsider candidates who post inflammatory content that drives engagement. We charge less money for ads that are more incendiary and reach more people.

the current occupant of the White House is using our system the way it's designed to be used. So I thought that was a pithy description of the business model of Facebook, which is to amplify the incendiary, as she says, the deceptive, the manipulative, the hateful, the thing bearing outrage and making people angry. All of those types of content get amplified. And in fact, they charge less money for ads that have that sort of content because they reach more people. And so when you have a business model that is based on amplifying hate and lies and that sort of thing, then all sorts of things start breaking across society. And it's the growth at any cost business model in which, again, fueled by the complete lack of ethics of the senior leaders, this company is willing to do anything, amplify anything, spread anything, excrete any kind of toxic sludge onto society in order to make one more dollar or grow for one more quarter. And one of those outcomes was the harms on teenage girls. And I've talked about this before on the radio show, but it's worth reviewing and reminding ourselves what's at stake even today, as Facebook is still, for some reason, allowed to exist as a company. And let me just read an excerpt again from Careless People about what happened with Facebook and teenage girls. Sarah Wynne Williams writes, "In April 2017, a confidential document is leaked that reveals Facebook is offering advertisers the opportunity to target 13 to 17-year-olds across its platforms, including Instagram, during moments of psychological vulnerability, when they feel, and here are the key words that advertisers were served up, that they were able to key onto. This was provided by Facebook, these keywords. Psychological vulnerability, when they feel, quote, worthless, insecure, stressed, defeated, anxious, stupid, useless, and like a failure, unquote. Or to target them when they're worried about their bodies and thinking of losing weight. Basically, when a teen is in a fragile emotional state, and when Williams says that she was horrified to find this out, but, quote, apparently Facebook was proud of it. And she talks about how Facebook was touting its capabilities, including targeting emotional teenage girls, to advertisers in Australia. In other examples, quote, Facebook does work for a beauty product company, tracking when 13 to 17-year-old girls delete selfies so it can serve a beauty ad to them at that moment. And, of course, when the teenage girl deletes a selfie, that may show that she's feeling vulnerable at that moment. That's why Facebook got interested. Here's another one. When Facebook's PR team is facing blowback and due to these sorts of issues, they issue a statement that says nothing, you know, we did nothing wrong, blah, blah, blah, and it doesn't make the criticism go away. Here's what Wynne Williams writes, quote, Elliot, Joel, and many of Facebook's most senior executives devise a cover-up. Facebook issues a second statement that's a flat-out lie. It says, quote, Facebook does not offer tools to target people based on their emotional state. And so here Wynne Williams is showing, I mean, she's got the receipts, how Facebook is issuing blatant lies in their communications as a as a kind of cover-up to this bad PR. Next, quote, despite its public statement to the contrary, Facebook was long aware that its research, models, and programs sought to optimize user engagement at all costs. Facebook employed a series of addictive by design features specifically targeted and tailored to exploiting the vulnerabilities of young users while hiding the risky and harmful nature of such features, forcing every lever to drive engagement and drive that addiction. And she goes into more detail. I don't have enough time to go into the detail. And it wasn't just 2017. Later, we heard from the Facebook files that this was still happening. And again, the point is the Facebook leadership had internal research run inside Facebook that proved that they were harming teenage girls
and they were making money from it. And the response of Zuckerberg and senior leadership is essentially, the system is working as designed. Keep up the good work. And that, to me, is just the depths of depravity that can come out of a powerful company and powerful people like that. As other people have pointed out, what's the point of being ultra wealthy if you're not going to use your wealth to do good in the world? Just to see these people, all of them, it's not just Zuck, all of them are so wealthy. I mean, Wynn Williams writes how Sandberg is walking around with jewelry and clothes worth thousands of dollars on a daily basis. What is it worth to be to have all of that money if you're just going to use it in order to continue to exploit people, in order to make more money that you don't need? I don't understand it, friends. But that's what's happening. The teenage girl issue is just one of many examples in this book. The big one, though, as she says, Sarah Wynn Williams says, the white whale of Mark Zuckerberg was winning over China. And Zuck was really trying to grow, again, growth at any cost. He's trying to grow Facebook into all sorts of different countries. He has this free basics program, which promises to bring all sorts of connection and free internet to countries all over the world. Essentially, what it is Facebook and a bunch of crappy apps that will surveil them and make money for Zuck and bring all the harms of Facebook to their countries, such as Myanmar, which I hope I'll have time to get into. But China was the huge market that was resisting Zuck's invitation. And so Mark Zuckerberg made a concerted effort to play sycophant to Chinese President Xi Jinping to try to get him to open the market to Facebook. And it never quite worked, although there's an asterisk there. And so here, let me just say first, Wynn Williams talks about the lengths to which Zuck would go to try to get cooperation with the Chinese Communist Party. Now, there are some little details, like at one point he asks Xi Jinping to name his child. And at another point, he goes on a jog in public by Tiananmen Square, even though it's very smoggy. Those are little details, kind of interesting, but that's not really what I'm after here. What's really interesting to me is that in 2014, there are the pro-democracy protests in Hong Kong. This is, you know, as China was beginning to crack down on democracy there, and there was a huge reaction from Hong Kongers who were saying, you are breaking your agreement with us. You said Hong Kong would be set apart. We would have our own laws. And Xi Jinping just came in with armed troops and crushed the opposition with, as it turns out, some help from Facebook. So in 2014, this is Sarah Wynn Williams, quote, Facebook will grant the Chinese government access to Chinese users' data, including Hong Kong users' data, in exchange for getting into China? It's a question. She's saying, would they actually try to do this? Would they give up the personal data of Hong Kongers, including the pro-democracy protesters, hand that over to the CCP in order to get into China as a market? Continuing the quote, this proposal, which would surely violate the consent order Facebook agreed to with the FTC in 2012, the rest of us are trying to figure out why China is threatening to block Instagram. So here she's surprised that Facebook would go to that distance, not just in terms of the lack of ethics of handing over pro-democracy protesters' info to armed thugs from the CCP. It was more than that. She's trying to figure out why Would Facebook put itself in potential legal jeopardy because there was a consent decree with the FTC from 2012 that Facebook wouldn't do this. And Facebook apparently was totally willing to make this proposal, knowing that they rarely, if ever, face any consequences from the U.S. government. And there's another question of why was China so interested in particular in shutting down Instagram, which is what they really wanted to do, and that's what Facebook was trying to avoid, obviously. Why was China trying to threaten to block Instagram? Quote, why this aggressive mode now? We don't know for sure, but we suspect that it's Instagram's role
in protests in Hong Kong. Tens of thousands of pro-democracy activists are taking to the streets in the Umbrella Revolution, and Instagram is one of their preferred ways to organize and get the message out. So Facebook was seeing its app, Instagram, used for pro-democracy purposes and thought, what's a way we can compromise this and help China crush the pro-democracy protests in order for us to grow further? That's what it means to be growth at any cost, that you will cut any deal with any authoritarian government crushing democracy in order to get yourself a little more growth. Then it comes to a head in 2018. Quote, Mark is eventually asked about China in a Senate hearing in April 2018. And let me just say as a side note, she spends some time on this in this Senate testimony that it turns out that Zuckerberg says under oath that Facebook is not working with China and doesn't know what the status of its apps are in China. He plays really dumb, as though he has no awareness of what's happening with the CCP. And she writes that that was a lie, that Zuckerberg actually knew quite well what his status was with the CCP. In fact, it goes further than that. She says that Zuckerberg and the Facebook team were working on developing censorship tools for the use of the Chinese Communist Party. These are tools that include textual censorship. They included facial recognition, and they used some sort of a shell company in order to get them launched in China. Facebook had developed and launched software that was being used in China that was for the convenience, made to order, for the purposes of the surveillance carried out by the Chinese Communist Party. And yet, under oath, in April 2018, Zuckerberg said, I don't know what's happening there. So that you're lying under oath, and you know what that is, friends. That is called perjury, and that is a federal offense. If you want to look it up, it is Section 1001, which is part of Chapter 47 of Title 18 of the U.S. Code. It's called fraud and false statements. And the penalty for perjury is a fine and or imprisonment, not more than 5 years. So for each count of perjury, Zuckerberg could be put away for 5 years. I don't know how many times he perjured himself in that meeting, in that Senate hearing under oath, but we can say at least once. And so I look forward to the criminal trial of Mark Zuckerberg, in which he is found guilty of perjury and will be put in prison for 5 years. I am looking forward to that very much. And that should happen. If we have a system of justice and law in this country, Mark Zuckerberg should be in prison. I don't know. Let me just make that clear. I'll say it again. Mark Zuckerberg should be in prison. And beyond that, there's probably enormous fines for Facebook that should come off of the consent decree. But let's just start by putting Mark Zuckerberg in prison for perjury, and we'll work from there, okay? That'll just baby steps, you know, baby steps. The last thing I want to point out in the last few minutes of the show is what happened in Myanmar, which is that Facebook's Free Basics program spread all through Myanmar. It was an unstable country. There was violence. There was war going on. And what ended up happening is that the military weaponized Facebook against a minority, the Muslim Rohingya people in Myanmar. I've talked about this before. There was a United Nations report that found Facebook complicit in what ended up as genocide. At least 10,000 people were murdered in 2017, and the UN report is intense and rather shocking reading, and it's excerpted in Careless People in this book. And if you want the details, please find it. You'll find it on page 357. I'm not going to read it here because it is, frankly, it's too intense for the radio. But trust me, what Facebook was complicit in will turn your stomach. And that was all part of their growth at any cost strategy as well, because
they didn't pay attention to what was happening in Myanmar, because that would cost money, that would cost effort. And meantime, this central algorithm that was amplifying hate and lies and outrage turned violent. And as I said, it ended in the murders of at least 10,000 people, and over 700,000 Muslims then fled the country. So there was this massive exodus of refugees because of the harm that had come off of Facebook's growth at any cost algorithm. And as Wynne Williams writes there, what the world will learn later is the military in Myanmar had set up a massive operation to spread misinformation and hate on Facebook. This was revealed by a reporter named Paul Mosier in the New York Times. And I want to add that Paul Mosier himself, was a past Tectonic guest, and I'm happy to see him mentioned here. The last thing I'll say is there was this one just really heartbreaking comment that Wynne Williams makes at the end of this Myanmar case study. She writes, "Myanmar would have been far better off if Facebook had never arrived there." And in the margin, I wrote my annotation, which was, "everybody else too." Which is to say, everywhere else on Earth would be better off without Facebook. It's a tragedy of the internet that Facebook was allowed to take root, was allowed to spread, never faced consequences. Neither the company nor Mark Zuckerberg have faced any criminal penalties up to this point, and people have died as a result. Teenagers have self-harmed. Some have committed suicide as a result of Facebook's growth at any cost strategy. This company has resulted in lies, hate, and death, and nothing has happened to this company as a result. I don't understand why this company is allowed to exist, friends. In a just world, Facebook would not exist, and Mark Zuckerberg would be in prison. And we can hope someday that we will see some justice. Again, this book, friends, is called Careless People: A Cautionary Tale of Power, Greed, and Lost Idealism by Sarah Wynne Williams. It's published by Flatiron Books. This is the book that Facebook tried to shut down by putting a gag order on Sarah Wynne Williams. The media got hold of that story and helped propel it to bestseller status. And I recommend this book if you are interested at all in reading more about these topics that I've covered. I think this is worth knowing about, friends, because Facebook remains an incredibly powerful company, and Zuckerberg, unfortunately, remains at the height of his power, and Sarah Wynne Williams has done us all a justice by writing the truth in this book and sharing it with us. And Sarah, if you're listening, great job. Keep up the good and courageous work you're doing, and I hope you'll be on the show sometime. And friends, that's about all the time I have. I do have some homework for you for next time, friends. I want you to avoid Apple, abandon Amazon, forget Facebook, and whatever you do, get off Google. And I'm going to finish with a song that asks a very important question, and it is by Van Morrison. Have a great week, everybody. See you next time.

0: 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This is Harry Kolatz, Jr., writer and public historian on the voice of WRWKLP 93.9 FM, coming at you from Midlothian, serving Chesterfield, Henrico, the city of Richmond, Goochland, and Hanover counties. 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
2: Pretty much everybody wants the person who has the most votes to become president. That's not the way it works right now. We have the Electoral College. But the national popular vote is a movement that is happening. It may even be in effect for the 2028 election. Stay tuned. I'm Bert Cohen, and with your help, we are keeping democracy alive.
3: He's not breathing.
4: Can you get a pulse?
3: Barely.
2: We're all taught that as Americans, every vote counts. But the truth is, some count a lot more than others. Actually, millions of American voters are reduced to being spectators. Now, quite possibly, 2028 could be the first time we elect a president by actually who wins the popular vote. Now, really, restoration of democracy, at least in terms of the presidential election, believe it or not, is indeed possible. There's a 501c4, a nonprofit called National Popular Vote, and they've made a lot of progress toward that goal. Our guest, Patrick Rosenstiel, is a nationally recognized figure in the world of public affairs, international relations, public relations, and market research, having cut his teeth in the campaign world, including the Forbes for President campaign. What year was that? 92?
5: 2000.
2: Oops, I'm way off. Anyway, yes. Pat has nearly two decades of senior-level public affairs expertise. Rosenstiel presently serves as senior consultant to the National Popular Vote campaign, which is the subject for today's Keeping Democracy Alive. Patrick, thanks so much for being with us.
5: Well, thanks for having me and making the time.
2: Well, first off, don't we need a constitutional amendment to go to the popular vote?
5: No. As a matter of fact, the Constitution allows states to award their electors in the manner of their choosing. And so the Electoral College and the electors are governed under Article 2, Section 1 of the U.S. Constitution. And that's why our focus is on enacting the National Popular Vote Interstate Compact, because we can have a national popular vote for president without amending the Constitution. The power exists to do that. And 19 states have already joined our effort with 222 electoral votes. So our focus is on having a national popular vote for president because 63% of the American people want one. And we can't think of anything that will restore faith and or reinvigorate American democracy like enacting the National Popular Vote Interstate Compact.
2: Now, when you say 222 votes now in 19 states, so that is through the Electoral College, correct?
5: Yeah, 222 electoral votes. The way the National Popular Vote Interstate Compact works is when states with 270 or more electoral votes pass our bill, which is a majority of the Electoral College, those states agree to award their electors to the winner of the national popular vote, which is designed or defined as the most popular votes from all 50 states and the District of Columbia, because the District of Columbia acts like a state in presidential elections. So when states with 48 more electoral votes say they want a national popular vote for president and pass our bill, we will have a national popular vote for president. And that will make every voter in every state politically relevant in every presidential election and really expand that, you know, democratic principle of one person, one vote two presidential elections for the first time. And we're certainly, we don't even have to squint to see it anymore. So we're excited to give the voters what they want, which is a system where every voter in every state is politically relevant in every presidential election, and where the candidate with the most popular votes is elected president of the United States.
2: What a concept.
5: And we're doing that in a bipartisan fashion.
2: Now, how did you get how did this get started? How long has National Popular Vote been active?
5: Well, the first bills were introduced in the legislature in 2006. I joined the movement in 2007. So I've had my shoulder to the wheel since then, and we've made amazing progress. And I think when I started the project, I was like, this is going to be very good for democracy if it happens. Uh-huh. Now I know it's going to be good for democracy when it happens. And I will just say that if everybody out there who wants a national popular vote for president gets their shoulder to the wheel with us, we will get the job done. And the best way to get informed, educated, and get involved is to go to nationalpopularvote.com. Because it is the one plan that will deliver a national popular vote for president.
2: How did we get in this Electoral College mess in the first place? I mean, people have complained about the Electoral College for decades. How did it come about? Does it have anything to do with slavery? I have a feeling it does.
5: So, you know, how the Electoral College came about is different than the complaints people have about the current system, right? In some ways. So the way the Electoral College came about is when the founders were in Philadelphia. They had several votes over 22 separate days to try to determine how they were going to elect the president of the United States. Some people thought Congress could pick the president, but that would upset the delegate balance of power at the federal level. Other folks believed there could be a direct election of the president, and that vote failed by the unit rule by one vote in Congress. There were others who thought that could have an electoral college, or the state legislatures could pick the president like they were picking U.S. senators, you know, at the time.
2: Right.
5: That failed. And so what the founders did is they formed an electoral college, which is patterned after the College of Cardinals. Right. Huh. And they determined that states were going to have a total number of representatives in Congress. And that's how many electors they would get. And when they couldn't agree on the method to dictate to the states how those electors would be chosen, they came up with the language they came up with, which is each state shall appoint in such manner as the legislature thereof may direct a number of electors. Right. So they left the power to the legislature to determine how they were going to award electors. Now, the way we end up with the system we have today does have something to do with slavery, for sure. Because in the lead up to the Civil War, in the third presidential election, John Adams beat Thomas Jefferson, in the Electoral College, but lost, by three electors, right? And so Virginia, which had what were called presidential elector districts at the time, moved to the unit rule, the state-based winner-take-all law. And Virginia was the biggest state at the time. Then the Federalists responded up north and adopted similar statutes, the state-based winner-take-all law that 48 states have today. And then in the lead-up to the Civil War, the North and the South, in order to lock in their electors and consolidate the political power of the majority party of the state, you know, adopted these state-based winner-take-all laws. But the idea that the current laws that are in place today are the Electoral College or is the founder system, that ignores the fact that a majority of the states didn't even have that till the 11th presidential election, right? So the reason the North and the South wanted reliable slates of electors was to advance the cultural and political influence of their states, which certainly was, you know, wrapped up in the slavery issue.
2: Fascinating. Depressing, of course, but that's real history. How many presidential candidates actually won the popular vote and did not become president? We know that Hillary Clinton, in fact, got more popular votes than Donald Trump did in 2016. There's, what, three or four or five other candidates?
5: Five of our 47 presidents have entered office without winning the most popular votes nationwide. Most recently, it was Hillary Clinton and obviously Al Gore. Before that, there were three. That was when you had to have a big beard to run for president.
2: No.
5: And every state didn't have a popular election for president at the time. But there have been five presidents out of 47. And while people may think that's a rare occurrence, I mean, I fly around the country a lot to do different things, you know, for business or pleasure or whatever. If I left Minneapolis, St. Paul and was flying to Florida and five out of 47 times it ended up going to Georgia, that would be pretty inconvenient, right? So five of our 47 presidents. And what it does is it robs presidents, frankly, of the bully pulpit or of the legitimacy, right? So you happen to be talking to a Republican. Okay, I have been my entire life. A couple of my candidates for president had to fight over the legitimacy of their administration. You know what I mean? Every second of the day they were in the White House. When they win the popular vote, for example, George Bush won the popular vote in 2004. You know what I mean? He governed with the confidence of knowing that the most American voters, he used that as a mandate as he governed the country. So what today it really does is rob presidents of their ability to claim a mandate, right? And I think the only thing the current system delivers is this idea that we're either red America or blue America or happen right. to be, you know, a voter in one out of four states that matters, or, you know, of the 12 states that are swing states or battleground states, right? Like all the current system does is make voters in battleground states more relevant than voters in flyover states. And it really, sort of creates this frame that we're either red voters or blue voters, you know what I mean? Or red states or blue states. It delivers tribalism. It's created a system today where a judge in a battleground state is more likely to figure out who won the American presidency than any voter. And frankly, it's eroding at the very political fabric of our country, and it's eroding our confidence in our government institutions, and it needs to be changed.
2: Yes, it certainly does. I am not a Republican, but my sister, who is a Democrat, is in Massachusetts, and she feels like her vote doesn't count. You know,
5: one as a right. I'm a Republican in Minnesota, the only state that voted for Walter Mondale, right?
2: So, oh, now, yeah.
5: I believe down ballot races matter, so I participate in the political process.
2: Good.
5: But for better or worse, those presidential campaigns are the brand standards. You know what I mean?
2: Yes.
5: And that's why you see 11-point higher turnout in battleground states in presidential years than you do in flyover states. It's because the rest of us know we don't matter. And the real problem with that, right, is like four out of five voters in four out of five states live in flyover states. And so, wow. You know, that creates a system where, you know, look, if you're interested in reinvigorating participation, if you're looking for a reform that will make more voters relevant in elections, like every election, and will advance participation in those elections in every precinct in the country, this is the one reform for you. Everything else is noise. Enacting this reform will do more to drive participation in every presidential year, in every presidential election, and it'll keep party resources inside the states, which leads to a better participation in politics in every election.
2: Oh, so, wow. Hadn't thought about that, leaving the resources within the states and not having to go to the federal campaign. I wanted you to reiterate comparing, because you did, you said you compared voter turnout in battleground states versus mere spectator states. I wonder if you could say that again, because that's a big important thing.
5: So we don't have to guess about how voters feel in flyover states versus battleground states, because we know in presidential years in battleground states turnout is 11 points higher in a battleground state. Well, that's because the voters in pick your battleground state, Pennsylvania. And I will say that for the current battleground states, and are you in New Hampshire?
2: I am.
5: Yeah, you kind of know this because New Hampshire's battleground state status is fleeting, right? New Hampshire used to be a battleground state. It's now pretty much politically ignored in the general election for president. But what we know for sure is in the battleground states, right, turnout is 11 points higher than in a flyover state. right? So when 4 out of 5 voters are in flyover states, if you make every voter in every state politically relevant, you will expect an increase in turnout, because then how much my candidate wins or loses my home precinct in my home state is absolutely relevant in the presidential election. And so people will turn out more. And then if you keep those resources, I think we can both agree that parties are responsible for voter identification, voter turnout, you know, building organization precinct by precinct, right? Well, in presidential years, if you keep the political resources inside every state, you know, and spread it out so we're not spending hundreds of million dollars in battleground states, we're keeping Minnesota money in Minnesota. We're keeping New Hampshire money in New Hampshire. We're keeping California money in California. We're keeping Texas money in Texas. We're building strong, vibrant political parties on both the Republican, Democrat, independent, third party movements, whatever it ends up being, and that's going to generate more participation and more turnout, which by definition is good for American democracy.
2: Well, American democracy is kind of on the ropes these days, not because of anything you or I have done, but because of something that the current president is doing. I don't know how you feel about him. We can leave that for another time. But
3: I'm bullish on democracy. Like, I really am. I just think what we need to do is that. So
5: the problem to me with American democracy isn't about any one candidate, any one president. It's a systemic problem, right? Where I can be living in Minnesota, where I know for sure my vote is taken for granted in the biggest election in America. I'm not going to say the most important, but the biggest one. Well, judges in Pennsylvania are determining whether or not ballots count or don't count, right? That is the crisis in democracy. And so when there's a systemic crisis in democracy, the answer to systemic crisis is systemic reform. And national popular vote will do the most good for the most people to restore faith in American democracy, which I believe is our biggest contribution to the world, to be honest with you. No matter what party you're with, is this idea that if you are a voter, you see your vote go up on the board, the candidate who gets the most votes is elected president, and you know your vote was valued as much as any other vote in the country. And national popular vote is the only reform that delivers on that promise.
2: If you just tuned in, Bert Cohen here. The show is Keeping Democracy Alive. We're talking about enhancing democracy. Our guest today is Patrick Rosenstiel, who is senior consultant to the National Popular Vote Campaign. Imagine if the person with the most votes becomes president. What a concept. I've had concern, I'm sure you can answer this, that, for example, L.A. County has a larger population than 43 states. The big population centers, California and New York, won't they dominate if we go to the popular vote? Won't candidates focus exclusively on big cities and ignore rural voters?
5: Yeah, I hear that from our opponents. And I don't want to say it's silly, but it is kind of once you think about it. Okay, so for example, okay, let's just say, forget about L.A. County, okay? Like, just forget about that, okay?
2: Sure.
5: New York, the state of New York and the state of California, right?
2: Yeah.
5: Together, they have 18% and shrinking of the number of voters who cast votes in presidential elections,
2: uh-huh. Okay?
5: So, like, when's the last time you saw any campaign in American politics succeed by focusing on 18% of the voters? And the answer to that question is never, right? Like, so if you're worried about L.A. County controlling presidential elections or New York and California controlling presidential elections, you're saying that candidates, all they have to do, if those two states voted monolithically for one candidate, which we all know they don't.
2: Right.
5: I mean, New York City doesn't even do that, right? You got Long Island. You got a lot of conservative voters on Long Island that offset some of those votes in New York. So the idea that candidates are going to campaign anywhere to every one of the voters who are relevant in their election that they believe can deliver a winning margin is silly, okay? So, like, if 18% of the votes are in those two states, that means what? 82% aren't.
2: Well, that's it.
5: So I will tell you that if you make your living like I used to, don't anymore. I have zero self-interest here. I just have a lot of experience, not theory or opinion, in terms of making decisions for candidates and campaigns, because I was on the election side for a long time. I never once gave one of my candidates the advice that you should focus on 18% of the voters and ignore 82% of them. And if I did, or if you do, and you happen to be a political consultant listening to this, if you give that advice, you might look for a new line of work because you're probably in your last job.
2: Right. Yeah, 82% is a hell of a lot bigger than 18%.
5: Yeah. That's well, just and the here's reality. What we know, and here's what we know in first-past-the-post systems, right? Candidates with the most votes wins. In single-member districts, in this case, it would be the United States of America, but in New Hampshire, right, first-past-the-post system, candidate with the most votes wins. When you're running statewide in New Hampshire, you tell me what part of New Hampshire gets ignored. Not one, right?
2: Right.
5: Yet you go to where your voters are, and in that, in the New Hampshire case, in my case in Minnesota, you know, it's the same kind of thing I hear where, oh, they're just going to campaign in the big cities and ignore rural America. Well, my governor in Minnesota, who was elected and reelected governor, Tim Pawlenty, he lost Minneapolis, St. Paul, Rochester, Mankato, Duluth, and Bloomington. Those are the five biggest cities in Minnesota. He was elected and reelected governor by campaigning to rural precincts, right? On the Iron Range, he was carving into Democratic margins. He won in exurban and suburban areas, and that's how he was elected president. That's what happens when every voter is exactly the same. You build organizations that help you get a winning coalition. And if you want to make rural voters matter in America,
2: yeah,
5: you should be a proponent of the national popular vote because they're totally ignored under the current system in the rural, smaller states, right?
2: That's for sure. They are ignored. Yeah. And it's tough to, you know, you only have so much political capital, and to spread it around right now, you can, you know, you just weigh where it's going to do you the most good. And if it's...
5: And then what you do under the current system right now is you pay a huge premium for your activity because there's only seven states that your resources make a difference, right? So, for example, in 2000, when George Bush was running for president, the Republicans spent more money in the battleground state of Florida to win by 527 votes than 42 other states combined. Right. Now, they spent all the money down there, which means they created this crisis of supply and demand where they're paying 7,000 times more money for television exposure there because economies work the way they work. Now, if you could have, if it would have mattered to spread out that money and run campaigns in all 50 states in the District of Columbia, you know what I mean? You'd still have the same amount of money. You just dilute it across all 50 states and the District of Columbia where you'd actually get more bang for your buck. So it's not like a national popular vote for president is going to increase political spending any more than the current system does, because the one thing I know about candidates is they raise all the money that's available to them.
2: Right.
5: And then they make resource and spending decisions. So,
2: right.
5: So for example, if I'm not cluttering the airwaves in the I-4 corridor of Florida in 2000 to win the battleground state of Florida, you know what I mean?
2: Uh-huh.
5: Well, I could take 1/100th of that money, target North Dakota, and drive my margins there to make a meaningful difference in the outcome. It's not that I'm going to ignore Florida. I'm just not going to pay the political premium for it.
2: No, that's a good way to put it. North Dakota, I mean, they're talking about left out. Now, 40 states voted for the same party in five elections from 2008 to 2024. Is there a problem with that?
5: Yeah, that's where you get ignored. I mean, there's a problem. There's definitely a problem with that if you think if your goal is to make every voter in every state politically relevant in every presidential election, there's a huge problem with that. That's why those states get ignored, right? We know, call it 40 states, right? We know that those 40 states, like We know which ones are going to vote for the Republican no matter who the candidate is, right? That's right. How the entire American South gets ignored in presidential elections, right?
2: Yeah, because they're going to vote
5: red. We also know the reliably blue ones. It's why New England is, frankly, routinely ignored, because New Hampshire certainly has been acting like a blue state in presidential elections lately, right?
2: Massachusetts and Maine Vermont. Yeah, all of them.
5: Yeah, so they're totally ignored. And what does that mean? That means in the campaign sense, right, that means they're totally ignored. They've got to be spectators as to what's happening in the flyover states. But it really translates into power with the American presidency, right? So issues that are important to the American South in New England get ignored by American presidents. Now, my experience is after the 2000 election, right? Medicare Part D, the prescription drug benefit, as a public affairs professional, I helped deliver votes for the prescription drug benefit by putting pressure on members of Congress, right? We held the board open for 6 hours in the U.S. Congress to make good on a campaign promise that Democrats were making, which is free drugs, the expansion of Medicaid for senior citizens, right?
2: Right.
5: So that was all about locking in the I-4 corridor of Florida for the reelection campaign.
2: Yeah.
5: Right? We just won Florida by 527 electoral votes. Let's just say New England didn't think that was a good policy. Well, we were going to ignore whatever New England said because we were working on locking in Florida for reelection. And we would wake up and say things like, well, sometimes, because we're the party of small government, right? This is the party of small government owning Congress and the presidency, having the mandate to govern, right? We would tell ourselves, well, good people do bad things and bad systems, right? Or how much would it take for us to get it, right? So that was the frame with which that decision was made. Now, the reason you can believe me is because the Democrats who had been promising the expansion of Social Security and Medicare, who had been promising to get free drugs for seniors, Debbie Stabenow and Ted Kennedy, needed to figure out their talking points to oppose their own policy because they didn't want us to realign Florida, right? Like, that's how things happen under the current system. If you're a battleground state, you're more likely to get a waiver from No Child Left Behind, right? If you're a battleground state, you're more likely to get a national disaster declared, like a sinks running in the battleground state of Florida back in the 2000s.
2: Uh-huh.
5: You know, it's a national disaster, right? But you get tornadoes ripping through Kansas. Well, that's just kind of the result of where you live, right?
2: Right.
5: Now, don't get me wrong. There have been natural disasters in Kansas. But anybody who knows how administrations act know that anybody who has my experience, which makes it my truth, knows that what I'm saying is true, you know, right?
2: I can't argue with you. I mean, you have a good point there that natural disasters get paid more attention in states that have higher electoral college votes. That's just the way it is.
5: It's not even higher. It's whether or not they're competitive, right? It's whether or not they're swing states, right? So you could be a small state and a battleground state, which there aren't a lot of them left anymore. They seem to be the big Rust Belt states right now. But think about the trade policy, right? And think about how we would flush the interest of American farmers in rural America in order to make sure that the battleground states of Wisconsin, Pennsylvania, Michigan deliver for the American president. Now, I will tell you that I was also there where Michigan was not a battleground state, right? It was back when Ohio was a battleground state in roughly 2004. And when John McCain ran in 2008, John McCain determined he couldn't win the battleground state of Michigan, so he pulled out all those resources to focus on the closest battleground state, Ohio, which is no longer a battleground state, right?
2: Right.
5: So this idea, and then the idea that, you know, battleground states, right, being a battleground state is not all it's cracked up to be, right? Because if American presidents start trade wars, well, where did the European Union

0: weaponize your battleground state status against you in trade disputes. Or if you're a down ballot candidate in a battleground state like Wisconsin, your entire elections are nationalized. Well, Tip O'Neill, you know, your neighbor to the south, used to say all politics are local.
1: Right.
0: All politics aren't local in battleground states. Right. It's all nationalized, and you're lucky if anybody can, you know, I don't know, get a piece of mail from you because, you have the national campaigns owning your media at that point.
1: Yeah, it's true. If you just tuned in, Bert Cohen here, the show is Keeping Democracy Alive. We're talking about keeping democracy alive with a national popular vote. Our guest is Patrick Rosenstiel, who was a senior consultant to the National Popular Vote campaign. And it's making a lot of progress. It's not pie in the sky.
0: Oh, yeah, for sure. Well, the latest state to enact was Virginia, which took us to 222 electoral votes. And I can promise you this is not a science project. This is a political movement that's going to get the reform done. And that's why I always try to appeal to the 63% of American voters who say they want a national popular vote for president. If you get involved in our campaign, we are going to have one, right? If you don't, you're a part of the problem. So we have 19 states who have enacted our bill, the National Popular Vote Interstate Compact, with 222 electoral votes.
1: Right.
0: That means we only need states with 48 more electoral votes because it takes effect when we have a majority of the Electoral College. Now, what's important about that number is, like, we have passed one chamber or another in six additional states that have 61 electoral votes, right? And some of those are red states, some of those are blue states. We've passed, like, the Arizona House. We've passed the Oklahoma Senate. We've passed the Arkansas House. We've passed both chambers in Nevada. Right. So this is not a political theory. This is not a political science course. This is an actual political movement to deliver what American voters want, which is a national popular vote for president. And it doesn't matter what state you're in. If you go to nationalpopularvote.com and if you write your state legislator, A, that keeps them in. Right. But B, it adds more states, and we can have a national popular vote for president in 2028. If everybody who wants one gets on board.
1: What are the states that you're focusing on now? Is there a specific focus on?
0: Yeah, there's lots of them. I mean, I would point you to the six additional states where we passed one chamber or another. That includes Arizona, right? It includes Nevada, includes Michigan. We're very active in Pennsylvania, super active in Wisconsin, just delivered Virginia. We've passed one chamber in North Carolina, right? We have had unanimous committee votes and bipartisan support in Georgia. We had unanimous committee hearings in Missouri, right? And so we're active participants in every state that is not in the compact, but there's probably about six or seven different ways we can get to 270 electoral votes by 2028. But it's going to require people who want a national popular vote for president to get past the spectator phase of their participation and join our efforts.
1: And that means contacting their legislator, I assume.
0: 100%. Don't call Congress. Congress has nothing to do with this. You need to call your state legislator and tell them to pass, support, introduce the National Popular Vote Interstate Compact.
1: That's a good point. Your website says that the Electoral College is a national security threat. Can you explain that?
0: Yeah, I mean, there's a whole bunch of research around it. And if you go to that section of our site and you print like a column that was written, I believe it was in the New York Times, but I'm not positive. It might have been the Washington Post. But to the extent you believe, for example, there's Russian hacking in American presidential campaigns. And I think most people, you know, think there probably is, that there are foreign elements that would like to do our democracy harm. And if you don't believe that, just go on X, right? With the bot traffic and all that other stuff.
1: Oh, yeah.
0: So under the current system, they get to target what? Five battleground states that are very closely divided. So for example, when Florida went for the Republican presidential candidate,

0: by 529 popular votes, and it delivered all of Florida's electoral votes. It would not have taken much hacking from foreign governments to flip that result in Florida, right?
1: Right.
0: So like, I think most people agree that to the extent foreign elements were attacking voting machines in 2024, 2020, or 2016, that was occurring in battleground states because they knew where they could do the most damage to American democracy. And, you know, I find that research credible. I think it's up to everybody else to figure out if they think they find it credible. But it's the same thing about voter suppression or fraud, right? Mm. Like, one person's voter suppression is another person's fraud, right? Like on one side, they call it suppression. On the other side, they call it fraud. Well, most of that, to the extent it's happening, it's doing damage in battleground states that come down to a few thousand votes, right?
1: Right.
0: So if you just took the suppression side in North Carolina, right, they purged the voter rolls in North Carolina because if they can make it more difficult to vote under the theory of voter suppression, and I'm not saying I share it or don't share it, right, the reason they're doing it in North Carolina is because it can flip a battleground state and electoral votes under the current system. Same is true on fraud. If the fraudsters are doing fraud, right, and I'm not getting involved in whether it happens or doesn't, you know what I mean? I'm just saying if they're doing it, well, if they did it in 2000, all they had to do was find 528 votes. It's much easier to conduct that kind of fraud than it is a pool of 140 million voters. We wouldn't have enough jails or courts, right? If they did that kind of, if fraud was occurring at that level, right? It's kind of like robbing a bank. You know, if you rob one bank on one day, you're way less likely to get caught. If you rob seven banks on the same day, right, you're more likely to get caught. It's kind of the law of numbers.
1: All right.
0: So that's the same thing about the foreign, you know, that's what this guy is saying about it being a national security threat. If all I got to do is target seven states and move 10,000 votes to flip the outcome of an election,
1: it's doable.
0: I've done more to sort of generate questions about the validity of elections, which in effect erodes American democracy, which is in the best interest of the foreign actor who doesn't like us.
1: Right. Haven't the federal courts declared winner take all to be unconstitutional?
0: No. The court cannot be more clear that the way that states award electors is the plenary power of the state. As a matter of fact, every court case from the beginning of the Republic has said whatever method the legislature chooses, as long as it doesn't violate the 14th Amendment, right, which is equal protection, which is intrastate, is the sole power of the legislature to determine how states are going to award their electors. That includes the winner state take all law. It includes the national popular vote interstate compact. It includes the congressional district laws that are in place in Maine and Nebraska, right? It is the legislative power to do that. And the court has never been more clear about that. Now you can't say, so for example, New Hampshire tomorrow, the legislature could convene. They said, you know, us giving the voters the power to vote for a president was a nice little experiment that they didn't always have, right? The legislature appointed electors in New Hampshire, or certainly in Massachusetts at one point. Like, so the legislature gave the voters in Massachusetts the power to vote for the president and adopted the state-based winner-take-all law. The Commonwealth of Massachusetts tomorrow could pass a bill saying people can no longer vote in Massachusetts. We're going to pick the electors because they're treating everybody in Massachusetts the exact same way. And the court knows that's the power of the legislature. All you have to do is read Article 2, Section 1. That's why national popular vote does not require a constitutional amendment, because we're using the legislatures to move the country to a national popular vote for president, which is in the best interest of voters, best interest of democracy. And I would say the only people who oppose a national popular vote for president, they give you all these winded ideas, right?
1: Yeah, I was wondering who was
0: opposed
1: to it.
0: Things that sound good, but when it comes down to it, what they are is they're afraid of the voters or they're afraid of their ideas. And I would argue if you're afraid of voters and afraid of your ideas, you should find a new line of work.
1: Yes. Ranked choice voting is coming up more and more these days. I know it's the case in Maine. Is ranked choice voting compatible with national popular vote?
0: And national popular vote is compatible with ranked choice voting. And I think we share a lot of the same supporters, but not, I think most, I think almost everybody who supports ranked choice voting, most of the people support a national popular vote for president. The opponents of a national popular vote certainly oppose ranked choice voting, right? But national popular vote works in whatever system a state has, right? So states continue to control their election laws. So for example, in Maine, right, there is a ranked choice voting bill. It includes statewide elections, including the president. Maine has said that for the purpose of the national popular vote interstate compact, it is the final result, not the first ballot, that is included in their certificate of ascertainment, which includes the number of popular votes from Maine and the electors that are certified. In Alaska, it is clear that their system works with the national popular vote system or the current system, right? So they're compatible. National popular vote is designed to work with the voting system we have today and with ranked choice voting, and nothing changes other than the slate of electors that are certified from the states that are in the compact, right? So in New Hampshire, you continue to vote in towns, right? Or maybe it's Vermont. New England, a lot of you guys vote by town.
1: Yeah.
0: We vote by precinct, right? So we continue to vote by precinct. That result from the precinct gets reported to the county. You know what I mean? It gets reported to the town in New England.
1: Yeah.
0: The county then reports it to the chief election official of the state. All 50 states in the District of Columbia have what are called rapid transmission laws. All of those are public records. Then the chief election official is required by federal and state law to produce a canvas, which includes the most the total popular votes from the state, and then it certifies the slate of electors. In compacting states, they add up the totals from all 50 states in the District of Columbia, and they certify the electors of the party who wins the most popular votes in all 50 states in the District of Columbia. Then the same system takes over, right? The electoral votes are cast. Those votes go to Congress. Congress counts those votes. It all has to be adjudicated before a safe harbor date. You know what I mean? So it uses the current apparatus to deliver a national popular vote for president.
1: How many states received zero or one campaign visit in the last five elections? Which ones?
0: You know, the truth is I don't have that memorized.
1: Okay.
0: You know what I mean? Like, but it's not all. It's a lot. I know that for sure. Like, I can tell you, you know, for example,
1: I can imagine that.
0: I can tell you, for example, that like in the 2024 election, 94% of the presidential election campaign was concentrated in seven states.
1: Wow.
0: And by that we mean events, and events correspond with where money's spent. So almost 9.5 out of every dollar that was spent, right, by proxy was spent in seven swing states. Okay. Like, we know, for example, that in 2020, 96% of the general election campaign events were in just 12 states.
1: Wow.
0: And in 2016, we know 94% were in 12 states. So we know that the political activity, because spending pretty much correlates with campaign events, and that's a proxy for political influence.
1: Yes.
0: 6% of the campaign, right, is what is that? 40, if there's 12 states, 38 states get 6% of the campaign, while 12 states on a good year get 94% of it, right?
1: Well, so, sometimes people in battleground states like being battleground states because they get a lot of attention paid to them. What happens if we become a national popular vote system? Does a battleground state remain a battleground state?
0: Well, I think what happens is every state has voters, right? Battleground state, like the battleground in American politics should be around mindshare with the voters, no matter where they live, particularly in a presidential campaign, right? So what we don't do is we don't make battleground states irrelevant. We're actually petitioning the rest of the states to say, do you want your voters to have equal relevance to battleground states? Now, remember, though, it's like not good to be a battleground state, because if let's just say you care a ton about who your state rep is. Like, I would argue that it matters to me more who my state rep is at the level of my life. Right. Well, if I live in a battleground state, my candidate for state rep can't even get radio time. You know what I mean? To talk about what matters at the level of my life, because they're drowned out by the national campaigns. Let's also remember that in trade wars that are being pursued because of battleground state interests, because the Rust Belt happens to be the battleground state right now. Well, where do they retaliate? You know, they retaliate. The Chinese government retaliates by putting tariffs or reducing their purchase of American agricultural products, right? Or they retaliate on industries that are in the battleground state, like Harley-Davidson motorcycle, or like furniture makers in West Michigan, or they put tariffs on U.S. steel, right? Or natural gas, or whatever these battleground states might be exporting. So I don't know that I talk to a lot of battleground state voters that love being a battleground state.
1: Yeah, because they get a lot of pressure.
0: After all. And it's not permanent. I mean, Florida used to be a battleground state. It's now routinely ignored because it's become more Republican. New Hampshire used to be a battleground state. It's now totally ignored because it's performed more like a Democratic state. Colorado was a battleground state. It's now reliably blue. Right? Virginia... Yeah. Was a battleground state. It's no longer a battleground state, right?
1: The idea of the national popular vote is to do away with that whole concept, sounds like.
0: Yeah, what we want is every voter in every precinct to be a battleground voter, and we want campaigns to pay attention to what the most American voters want. And then I think we all get better at living with the results, too. Like, I don't think my candidate's going to lose every election with a national popular vote or win every election with a national popular vote any more than they do under the current system. But what will happen is, like, I don't remember the last time I had to put National Guard around my state capitol because of the close. And we've had some close elections in Minnesota. Right. But we never, like, when it was over, we all said, you know what? That candidate had the most votes. He won. Let's get organized to try to win the next one.
1: Right.
0: Because we knew that's how the system works. So that's what we're going to see in the national popular vote, that every voter in every precinct is going to be relevant. Any campaign, for example, in a close presidential election nationwide, let's just say it's 1960, right? What did that come down to? Maybe 130,000, 150,000 popular votes when it was Kennedy versus Nixon, right?
1: Right.
0: Well, any of those candidates that would have ignored Alaska and Hawaii would have lost that election.
1: Huh. Interesting.
0: Because it was that close, right? So now all that matters is how many votes does my guy have from how many states? You know, right now under the current system, if a Democratic candidate wins Pennsylvania, Michigan, and Florida, the contest is over
1: right.
0: 6 hours before the polls close.
1: Right.
0: In Alaska, right? That's ridiculous.
1: There's a lot of frustration with big money in presidential campaigns.
0: Yeah.
1: How would a national public vote, popular vote affect that issue?
0: It will certainly dilute the influence of big money in battleground states. Right?
1: Yeah.
0: Because let's just say you think that, and I think there's a lot of people who credibly believe there's way too much money spent on this stuff. I'm not going to get into that myself because my opinions aren't that important. But what I do know is there's like this basic principle of chemistry, right? Which is the solution to pollution. I'm guessing if you're a Citizens United person, or End Citizens United person, you believe that big money in politics is pollution, right?
1: Yes.
0: Well, the solution to pollution is dilution.
1: Good point.
0: Right? So the real problem in presidential campaigns right now, they're going to continue to raise money. They're going to raise money within the confines of the law. I've never seen a single campaign send a dollar back that has been a dollar they can take.
1: Right. That's right? For sure.
0: So they raise the money they can, and then they spend it all in seven states, which totally pollutes the battleground states with money. Well, if you spread that over 50 states in the District of Columbia, the solution to pollution is dilution, right?
1: Right.
0: Less money is going to be spent in all 50 states because the same amount of money is going to be available. Now, I will argue that if there's an increase in money, it's going to be the best kind of money in politics. Right. If you're a flyover state right now, you may not be giving a $50 contribution to your state party. You may be giving it to the RNC because you want to participate in presidential elections. Well, if there's a whole bunch of $50 contributions from people like me to the Republican Party in Minnesota, or I shouldn't presume this, but I think people like you, you know
1: yes.
0: what I mean?
1: Yeah.
0: Who may contribute to the Democratic Party if you lived in Minnesota. That's the right kind of money in politics. That's reinvigorating grassroots politics. I think you will see an uptick in that kind of participation, just like you will an upgrade in participation through voting because 11 points higher in battleground states versus flyover states. So what I would say is that by enacting the National Popular Vote Interstate Compact, while it's not a silver bullet for everything, can dilute the power of special interest money by reinvigorating grassroots contributions from the grassroots level, which I do believe is political speech. You know what I mean? National Popular Vote, to the extent you're worried about the concentration of resources and special interest dollars buying campaigns, the current system is a beautiful system to do that in.
1: For sure.
0: A National Popular Vote system is way less beautiful.
1: It's more complicated, but democracy is a messy process as it's supposed to be.
0: It's way less beautiful if you want to concentrate your resources to flip a race or buy a race
1: right.
0: for president, because you have to have way more dollars, you know, and actually you're creating a competitive.
1: You were breaking up a bit here.
0: Which is good.
1: How will this fall's midterms affect the path to the national popular vote for president?
0: Well, I think midterms always affect it. I will say that in the recent political environment, the National Popular Vote Interstate Compact does better. We get bipartisan support, but when Democrats have the gavels, they're more inclined to support this reform and make sure it gets a vote, right? I think there's still some Republicans in state legislatures who want to block this kind of reform, and I think for very bad reasons. And so if you're in a legislative game, gavels matter, right? Like, they determine what bills get heard or don't get heard.
1: Yeah, for sure.
0: So the midterm elections, you know, if Democrats take control in some states, I think it creates in the current political environment a better environment in which to enact the bill. But I will say I've seen the political environment on this bill change three times. So let's just say the midterm elections, Texas starts to look more like a battleground state like Arizona and Georgia has, right? Well,
1: yep.
0: Republicans may have an impetus for reform, too. So I would just say anytime there's an election, the environment changes. And every time there's an election, the environment improves for a national popular vote. And I will say every time there's a presidential election where 4 out of 5 voters are ignored, which I hope won't be the case in 2028, that provides a better environment from which we will, you know, pursue reform. But I would say that's how the midterms kind of will inform the environment. And, you know, more will be revealed. That's just my guess.
1: Well, the idea is that democracy is not supposed to be a spectator sport. What can
0: democracy is not? I agree. It should not be, and it should not be designed to be.
1: What can people do to help make a national popular vote actually happen for 2028 and has elect a president based on who wins the popular vote? What can people do?
0: Nationalpopularvote.com. Honestly, go there, get signed up, sign up for our newsletter, write your legislator, volunteer, you know what I mean? Support our efforts, because I will tell you, if you want a national popular vote for president, this I believe is 1,000,000% true. If you want a national popular vote for president, there's only one way you're going to get one. And it is the planet nationalpopularvote.com. I will say, if you don't want a national popular vote for president, there's only one thing for you to oppose, right? Which is the planet nationalpopularvote.com. Now, I confidently say that because I know more than 6 out of 10 voters want a national popular vote for president. If you want to be involved in the movement that actually delivers that for the future of our democracy, there's only one place to go.
1: That's true. So nationalpopularvote.com. Hey, thank you so much.
0: I just didn't want to sound like an ad. Sorry, I said it twice. Thanks for saying it again.
1: That's all right. I don't mind.
0: Yeah.
1: I obviously, although you're Republican, I'm a Democrat. I'm all for a national popular vote. We agree 100%
0: on that. That's the beauty of our movement.
1: Huh?
0: That's the beauty of our movement. Like, one person, one vote is not a Republican idea. It's not a Democratic idea. It's not an independent idea. It's an American idea, and it belongs in presidential elections. And that's why I'm passionate about what we're doing. And I'm willing to work with you on this issue no matter what jersey you wear. And I think we should all put our jerseys on the ground and get this thing done.
1: Get it done. Our guest has been Patrick Rosensteel of the National Popular Vote Campaign. Maybe it can happen in 2028. Wouldn't that be a beautiful thing? Thank you so much for being with us on Keeping Democracy Alive and for doing what you do.
0: I appreciate your time.
1: Thank you.

0: If you enjoyed that discussion, don't miss a single show. 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It's all free. And if you find the information valuable, your friends probably do too. 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Thanks very much.
1: They have neither the time, the training, nor the inclination for strategic thought. I can no longer sit back and allow communist infiltration, communist indoctrination, communist subversion, and the international communist conspiracy to sap and impurify all of our precious bodily fluids.
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3: You may encounter many defeats, but you must not be defeated. 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Maya Angelou.
4: By age 75, approximately 5 out of every 6 adults is living with at least one chronic health condition. Unfortunately, the last 20% or more of our lives are spent sick because of our lifestyle choices. And by age 75, more than 80% of adults are living with at least one metabolic condition, such as high blood pressure, heart disease, diabetes. But we can change this. This does not have to be someone's destiny.

0: Hello and welcome to Aging Matters, a program featuring aging-related topics of interest to older adults and their families. I'm Cheryl Beversdorf, your host. According to the CDC's National Diabetes Statistics Report, 3 out of 4 Americans age 65 and older, and nearly 2 out of 3 ages 45 to 64 are living with diagnosed or undiagnosed diabetes. Many have complications of the disease involving other health conditions, reduced functional status, and higher mortality. Today, my guest is Jacinda Shapiro, a registered nurse and certified diabetes care and education specialist. Jacinda will talk about all aspects of diabetes, including types, risk factors, symptoms, diagnosis, and treatment. And she'll also explain how older adults with diabetes can address underlying causes of diabetes and establish new wellness routines to stay healthy and active. So welcome, Jacinda, and thank you for joining me today.
1: Thank you, Cheryl, for having me on Aging Matters. It is a true pleasure to be here with you today.
0: We're delighted to have you because this is such a timely topic and we want to learn a lot about it. Give us some basic information first to get us started. Explain what diabetes is and the main types of diabetes so we kind of know what we're talking about during the interview.
1: Diabetes is actually a group of conditions where blood sugar levels become too high because the body either isn't making enough insulin or it can't use the insulin it's making effectively. There are two main forms that impact how much insulin the pancreas makes. This is type 1 diabetes and also LADA, sometimes referred to as type 1.5. This is latent autoimmune diabetes in adults. In these conditions, the immune system mistakenly attacks insulin-producing beta cells that are in the pancreas, resulting in little to no insulin production. There's gestational diabetes, which occurs during pregnancy, and this does increase a woman's risk for developing type 2 diabetes later on. But for the main focus of our conversation today, we're going to talk about prediabetes and type 2 diabetes, which by far are the most common forms. Prediabetes is a very serious metabolic condition. It's not just a warning sign for type 2 diabetes. By the time someone is diagnosed with prediabetes, the pancreas is working overtime to produce insulin to keep blood sugars in normal range. About 40% of the adult population has prediabetes, and of course that number increases as we get older. When that system is impaired, and it's most often due to lifestyle choices, sugar remains high in the blood, and over time, that damages blood vessels. In fact, it can damage all organs, negatively impacting the entire body.
0: Jacinda, you mentioned sugar. We've been told for decades that sugar causes diabetes. Is that fact or fiction?
1: That's fiction. We now understand the disease process much differently. Type 2 diabetes develops because of insulin resistance. And the major driver of insulin resistance occurs when excess dietary fat accumulates in tissues that are designed to stay lean. This includes our liver, our muscle, and our pancreas. The sugar does not cause diabetes. Fat does, and specifically saturated fat. We've actually been able to see this with MRI imaging. As fat begins to accumulate inside organs from our food choices over time, insulin can no longer do its job effectively. Think of insulin as a key, and it gets signaled when we eat to open up the door of our cells to allow all sugar, also known as glucose, in. But when we eat a lot of fat, it gums up that lock, and insulin cannot open the door. Sugar isn't the problem. The body's primary fuel is actually sugar. And insulin isn't the problem. The root cause is too much fat, and specifically saturated fat. Most of those living with type 2 diabetes will require insulin after 10 years because the root cause of the disease is never addressed with medications. We are only treating symptoms with diabetes medications.
0: It sounds like what you're saying is that type 2 diabetes is preventable. And if so, can it be reversible in some people through these lifestyle changes?
1: Yes, type 2 diabetes is almost always preventable. Most of the time, it is caused from our lifestyle choices on the end of our forks that are too high in saturated fat and too low in fiber, and the fact we're not moving enough. That's exactly what happens when we manage those living with type 2 diabetes. High blood sugar is the symptom. Excess fat is actually causing the disease. And if we focus on only lowering the blood sugar without improving insulin sensitivity by reducing fat, we're treating the symptom instead of the cause. As fat is cleared from the liver, the muscle, and the pancreas through healthy lifestyle choices, meaning fat down and our dietary fiber up, insulin sensitivity improves and blood sugars come down is preventable. If we identify it early and address the underlying causes, we can significantly reduce the risk of it progressing to type 2 and much of the long-term damage that follows.
0: Tell us, in terms of the clients that you see, why is diabetes more likely to affect older adults?
1: The risk of diabetes significantly increases as we age. By age 65, as you said, 1 in 3 adults has diabetes. 2 in 3 have prediabetes. But 80% of the people who have prediabetes do not know it. And unfortunately, many people think prediabetes is harmless because they haven't crossed that threshold over to type 2 diabetes. Metabolic damage has already started, and it's the same process that eventually leads to heart disease, kidney disease, fatty liver disease, nerve damage, and other complications that often begin years before the diagnosis of type 2 diabetes. And diabetes is a leading cause of death, but we don't really die from diabetes. We die from complications like heart disease, which is our number one killer globally, or liver failure. Unfortunately, the last 20% or more of our lives are spent sick because of our lifestyle choices. And by age 75, more than 80% of adults are living with at least one metabolic condition, such as high blood pressure, heart disease, diabetes. But we can change this. This does not have to be someone's destiny.
0: And since, sadly, sometimes older adults do have other chronic symptoms due to other issues that they're dealing with, health issues, talk about the common symptoms of diabetes. If people should start worrying about the fact that they might have diabetes, what should they be looking for?
1: Well, some of the most common signs are when we're thirsty, when we're urinating a lot, being tired and fatigued, having visual changes or blurred vision, increased hunger, and any unexplained weight change, whether up or down. When people get sick frequently or they don't heal quickly, tingling, numbness in hands and feet, these are all signs of diabetes.
0: Do you hear from the folks that you see that they think, oh, well, this is just a common form of aging. I'm getting old, and so I expect to have this. Is that sometimes the case, that these symptoms that you just described can be mistaken for just normal aging or some other condition that an older adult might have?
1: Yes, many diabetes symptoms develop gradually and are often mistaken for normal aging. You know, for example, being tired or fatigued or having to urinate a lot or throughout the night or having visual changes are commonly attributed to getting older rather than blood sugar dysregulation. And because of this overlap, diabetes and prediabetes can go undiagnosed for years without routine screening.
0: Tell us about tests which are used to diagnose diabetes that our listeners need to know to assess metabolic health and the potential for reversal. What should folks know in terms of there might be a cure, there might be help for me?
1: Well, the test to diagnose diabetes is called an A1C, which assesses blood sugars over a 2 to 3 month period, fasting blood glucose, and also oral glucose tolerance tests. But the two that are the most common that most physicians are using to diagnose diabetes is A1C and fasting insulin level. If someone's A1C is 6.5 or higher, this confirms diabetes. While if it's between 5.7 and 6.4, this confirms prediabetes. It's important people understand what their A1C is and what a normal, healthy A1C is. It's more important than knowing your weight. A fasting blood sugar above 126 milligrams per deciliter, 126 or higher, it indicates diabetes. And if that fasting blood sugar is between 100 and 125, that indicates prediabetes. It's also important to understand that an A1C of 5.6, which is considered normal, is not optimal. Because diabetes doesn't develop overnight, it's gradual, and most people live with prediabetes for 10 plus years. For myself, when I work with people, I want the big picture because we're not just trying to reverse insulin resistance for those living with type 2 diabetes, but most health conditions go hand in hand. Undesirables love to hang out with one another. So people who live with diabetes often have heart disease. They have high cholesterol or high blood pressure as well. The first thing I want to know is how much insulin is someone's beta cells producing and how insulin resistant is somebody? And if someone has type 2 diabetes, what's the likelihood that they could actually reverse it? So along with an A1C, I check a fasting insulin level and a C-peptide level. These give insight into how hard the pancreas is having to work and how much insulin the body is actually producing. This also helps to make sure that we have the right diagnosis. Because as I said earlier, we have rising diagnoses of type 1 diabetes in people who are older. And 75% of people who are older who are diagnosed with type 1 diabetes are first misdiagnosed with type 2 diabetes. And then when we look at the cardiovascular impact and inflammatory markers, it's really important to get a baseline and continue to track a lipid profile, which means someone's total cholesterol, their LDL, their triglycerides, and some genetic markers that can be impacted through lifestyle, which is ApoB and LP little a. In fact, ApoB is now recognized as the most important indicator, more important than LDL, at someone's risk of having a heart attack or stroke. And C-reactive protein, which provides information on inflammation going on inside the body. In fact, the new guidelines are when lipid panels are done that we are doing CRPs as well.
2: And I believe these are all blood tests, correct?
1: Yes, these are all blood tests. Everything I mentioned were blood tests.
2: Obviously, those would need to be ordered by a physician, either your primary care doc or in your case, I'm assuming that perhaps you could order those tests as well. And is that a part of blood sugar monitoring? Because obviously you're expanding beyond blood sugar, but I just wanted to make sure our listeners understand what they do on a regular basis in terms of making sure that their insulin levels are okay versus when they go to the doctor and get these tests that you're talking about. Just wanted to clarify that.
1: Most of these tests, like a lipid panel, these should be done with, you know, annual tracking. And most of the lab work is actually done before a doctor is ever going to recommend blood sugar monitoring, having their patients check their blood sugars at home.
2: Many of the tests that you're talking about were things that would be blood work. But yes, kind of segueing into blood sugar monitoring, what does that look like? Is that something that someone wears a monitor on their arm or does something at home? Give us a little bit of information about what that would look like. And again, in terms of blood sugar monitoring, are there certain kind of monitors now that are different than it used to be? What should we know?
1: Well, first, most people don't begin to track blood sugars at home unless there's a reason why. If we have normal blood sugars, there's no need to be checking our blood sugars at home. But typically, something gets caught on lab work that a physician or a nurse practitioner or a physician's assistant finds. And blood sugar monitoring can be really important because for those who have prediabetes or type 2 diabetes, it can help them to understand how their food, how they move, how they sleep, stress, and how medications all impact their blood sugars. It provides feedback. So instead of guessing if your choices are negatively or positively impacting your blood sugars, so people can learn patterns and have informed decisions on their care. For people who are insulin dependent, it's essential for safety. It helps to prevent low and high blood sugars as well. You can now pick up, besides doing a finger stick through a blood glucose meter, you do not need a prescription for that. You can pick those up at any pharmacy. It's important to understand that you know what you're looking for as well. We want to be checking our fasting blood sugars first thing in the morning. And best is to actually have fasting blood sugars under 90 in the morning. Our first goal when we're working with people who have prediabetes or type 2 diabetes is to get that number under 100. There's also continuous glucose monitors where it monitors blood sugars 24/7 in real time with alerts. Most of these have to be ordered by your doctor, but there are some now that are over the counter that people can use. But again, it's really important you know what you're looking at and you know what a normal blood sugar is. Our blood sugars should wax and wane through the day, but they should stay within normal limits.
2: And so if someone does a finger stick, then do they put it in this monitor and then that's how they get the reading? I just want to make sure people understand, what do these monitors look like? If I went into the drugstore, what would I be looking for? And I'm also concerned, should I do it myself or might my caregiver need to do that monitoring for me?
1: First, it's important not everyone needs to be checking their blood sugar in the morning. So if something has been caught through your primary care visit that you have elevated blood sugars, your doctor may recommend that you check them at home. You can ask for guidance from a pharmacist at any pharmacy. They're small. You have little lancets that you actually poke your fingers with. Most people can check their own blood sugars. They don't necessarily need a caregiver to do this. And you actually take a little bit of blood. It's not that painful to actually poke your finger. And you squeeze out a little drop of blood onto a strip, and it gives you a blood sugar reading. Now, depending on your healthcare provider, they may ask that you write this number down first thing in the morning. But they may also ask that you check your blood sugar before you eat. They may ask that you check your blood sugar 2 to 3 hours after you get done eating. They may ask that you check your blood sugar right before you go to bed, because this can help to determine if you need medication or how you're progressing through lifestyle changes as well. It gives a lot more information so the doctor and you can also work as a team together. For people who can't check their blood sugars, if they have a loved one, anyone can help to perform this test. The continuous glucose monitors, I have people of all ages and even people with different disabilities. I have people who have Downs and autism and people who are also in assisted living conditions wearing them as well. Often their caretakers assist in making sure that they're managed correctly, but they have become quite the mainstay for managing diabetes. Again, if someone requires a continuous glucose monitor, this is usually someone with type 2 diabetes, usually someone on medication, and this is usually being prescribed by your doctor. And as of this year, the recommendations for diabetes is that anyone taking insulin, we should have them on a continuous glucose monitor. And the recommendations now are that they are using an insulin pump if they are using insulin.
2: Okay. Earlier in the interview, you talked a little bit about health complications. So I'd like to turn back to that to emphasize the importance of why we need to be monitoring our sugar levels. So first of all, help us understand, why do people living with diabetes develop health complications over time?
1: recently I was at a medical conference where a physician said, essentially, we have one disease with different symptoms. And why? We are one vascular tree, a single interconnected network of blood vessels. We, in fact, have over 50,000 miles of blood vessels running through our body, and if stretched out end to end, it would wrap around the world a minimum of 2.5 times. So over time, high blood sugars from diabetes can damage the entire network. Chronic elevated blood sugars damage the lining of the blood vessels and the nerves that supply oxygen and nutrients to every part of the body, including the eyes. And this is why diabetes is the leading cause of blindness. It impacts our kidneys that filter all of our toxins out of our body. It's why we can end up with nerve damage. You know, imagine the blood is flowing at a certain rate, and when blood sugars are high, the blood becomes very thick and tenacious. And our blood has red blood cells that carry oxygen throughout the whole body. It'll start offloading oxygen before it makes it to the small vessels behind the eye and or at the bottom of the feet or inside the kidneys or inside the brain. So it'll start offloading oxygen before it can even make it to those tissues. And when blood sugars are high, red blood cells change shape. They become rigid. So then they can't even make it into these vessels. And if we can't get oxygen and nutrients throughout our body, this is what causes complications from diabetes. As I mentioned earlier, we don't really die from diabetes. We die from complications from diabetes. And that first complication is heart disease. Up to 80% of people living with diabetes will die from heart disease, but yet heart disease is preventable and it is reversible, and it comes from the same root cause that type 2 diabetes does. And then secondary, we can end up with kidney disease. But again, most people with kidney disease don't die from kidney disease. They die from heart disease. MAFLD, which is called metabolic-associated fatty liver disease, it used to be called non-alcoholic fatty liver disease, is the leading cause of liver failure. It's important to understand that if you have type 2 diabetes, you have a degree of fatty liver disease because fat first begins to develop and build up inside the liver before you develop type 2 diabetes. And then our extremities, when we have numbness and tingling in our hands and feet, again, this is because we've impacted our very important blood vessels that carry our nutrients and our oxygen throughout our body.
2: So what I'm hearing you say then, given these complications, that daily lifestyle choices may prevent these complications. Would you agree?
1: All complications are due to our choices. Daily choices around our food quality, how we move, how we sleep, stress. Stress impacts our blood sugars and our inflammatory process. Substance use, drinking alcohol or smoking, directly influence blood sugar levels. They influence our blood pressure, our cholesterol levels. And food is never neutral. It is either promoting health or it harms our health. And the consistency of lifestyle interventions can dramatically reduce the risk of complications, prevent progression, and sometimes help people to reverse chronic disease.
2: You've been mentioning blood pressure very often, and certainly it is something that is worrisome because oftentimes people don't take their blood pressure, they don't know what it is. But tell us again why it's important, not only in terms of monitoring the blood sugar, but monitoring blood pressure as well, especially, of course, for people living with diabetes. What's a normal level? Is there a range in which a person with diabetes should stay as far as their blood pressure levels are concerned?
1: Yeah, well, this again is really important because heart disease remains the number one cause of death globally. And in people living with diabetes, accounts for 2 out of every 3 deaths. It is the most important modifiable health condition that's associated for death from any cause, meaning high blood pressure is what leads to most reasons of why we die. But yet, high blood pressure is not a normal part of aging. It is largely a lifestyle, diet-driven condition. A normal blood pressure, optimally, is 120 over 70, and that systolic number is the top, diastolic is the bottom. But the goal is to make sure people stay top number under 130, bottom number under 80. But optimally, it is 120 over 70. We see in rural communities and in places that are called blue zones, where people live very healthy, long life without medication, without disease, we actually see in these communities that when we're young, our blood pressure is very low. When we go through hormonal changes, it ticks up a little bit. But as we get older again in healthy communities, it goes right back down again. We don't see this in westernized countries. And it is driven by too much sodium, too much fat, and we stop moving.
2: Well, and I want to talk more with you about those dietary things in a moment, because I know you're a strong proponent of talking about foods. But I did want you to share about cholesterol. What are those numbers that people need to be mindful of in terms of monitoring?
1: It is best that a total cholesterol, now you'll see on lab work where it says under 200, but we know, and you will see cardiologists making sure that total cholesterol gets under 150. We also see this happen naturally in people who live in blue zones as well. An LDL is best under 70. You will see lab work where it says under 100, but the rate of heart attack or stroke substantially is reduced when it's under 70, and even best when the LDL is under 50. But it's important to understand about cholesterol. Blood sugar, blood pressure, and cholesterol are not separate issues. They are all interconnected drivers of damage within the same system. And also the new marker of ApoB, which many people are now tracking, that blood work that is like the LDL, which indicates one's risk of having a heart attack or stroke. These numbers are elevated. That is driven by insulin resistance. It's driven by too much saturated fat in our diet. And when all three of these are elevated, meaning someone has a high blood sugar, they have high blood pressure, or they have high cholesterol, the risk of having a heart attack, stroke, kidney failure, liver failure, or vision loss rise dramatically. These are complications that people die from who are living with diabetes. And again, the most powerful part is that the same lifestyle strategies, a whole food, plant predominant diet, moving daily, getting restful sleep, stress management, and social connections improve all three of these markers at once. We are not treating isolated numbers. We are supporting one integrated vascular system.
2: You mentioned smoking, and I just want you to verify again why smoking is particularly harmful for people living with diabetes.
1: Well, first, it's important to understand that smoking is harmful for everyone. If you're living with diabetes, it just adds kindling to the fire. So it triggers insulin resistance. It actually prevents insulin from doing its job, so sugars get trapped in the blood. Cigarettes contain over 7,000 toxic chemicals. They destroy tissue. They restrict blood flow, meaning preventing the blood vessels from dilating and getting all the oxygen and nutrients throughout your body. It directly causes most lung cancers, chronic obstructive pulmonary disease. It rapidly damages blood vessels, leading to heart attacks and strokes. And of course, having diabetes substantially increases your risk of having a heart attack. It also compromises our immune system. And the nicotine is what actually constricts arteries, destroying our vascular tree. So quitting smoking is one of the best health decisions anyone can make living with diabetes or even not living with diabetes, and it should come before dietary changes.
2: You've been talking a lot about the clinical aspects and the physiological aspects, but talk a little bit, Jacinda, about the mental health and emotional well-being. the fact that one has to monitor their blood sugar and some of the other aspects that you've already been talking about, can that wear people down in terms of their mental health and emotional well-being, these folks who are living with diabetes?
1: Oh, of course. This is a really important subject. Health is not just physical health, it's mental health too. And living with diabetes can be emotionally and mentally demanding. The daily demands around monitoring blood sugars, managing food choices, medications, and the fear of complications can contribute to diabetes stress, anxiety, and depression. The emotional burden is real, and it can significantly affect both the quality of life and also blood sugar control. What's important to understand is that this connection goes both ways. Mental health and metabolic health are deeply intertwined. Chronic stress and depression can actually worsen blood sugar control through hormonal pathways like increasing cortisol and adrenaline,

0: metabolic system. And when we support one part of it, we support the whole person, including mental health.
1: You've been mentioning a plant-based diet. So let's talk about that, because I think sometimes people get a little concerned. Ooh, you know, what is plant-based? Does that mean I'm going to have to eat leaves? Am I going to become a tree hugger or whatever? And they think that somehow they're just going to have to totally change their diet. So what do you recommend in terms of a plant-based diet? And might that then impact the need for medications? What should folks that are listening who might have diabetes or pre-diabetes, what should they know about this plant-forward eating pattern that you very much advocate for?
0: Well, it is important to understand that every medical association actually recommends a plant-based diet. It is recommended through endocrinology, cardiology, and in fact, it is part of the guidelines for kidney disease as well. Our number one nutritional deficiency is fiber. I do think it is important that we meet all of our patients where they are. So we don't want to become overwhelmed. We actually want to think about abundance. But what we put in our mouth directly impacts our health. We are what we eat, and we can't change that. But we can change what's on the end of our fork. And we can also do it in a way that's sustainable, that doesn't stress us out. We need to start where we are, and we need to start adding plants to our plate. And so what does a plant-based diet look like? It looks like a diet that is abundant, full of fruits and vegetables, intact grains. And when I talk intact grains, it doesn't mean white rice or our packaged food that, you know, comes as that grain. I'm talking intact grains, brown rice, wild rice, farro kamut, oatmeal, barley. There are tons of whole intact grains. It's important to understand that not eating grains is actually a risk factor for developing diabetes. And we want to be consuming legumes. And legumes are lentils, beans, and peas. In fact, this is one food group that is universal in all blue zones and has been proven to extend healthy years lived. We want to be packing our plate with more plants. There is a doctor by the name of Dr. Michael Greger who has a great handout called The Daily Dozen. He wants to think about adding, not taking away. If we start thinking about what we can't have, it actually works against us. Our limbic system is always listening. And when we think about anxiety and stress, when we have more anxiety and stress, we end up doing the opposite of what we should be doing to promote our health. So we want to think of things in abundance. And just to add, there are lots of plants we may not be eating. And we could go to the grocery store and think to ourselves, we should be eating the rainbow. So look in your cart and think to yourself, am I eating something purple this week? And if you don't have anything purple, go find it in the produce section. Just think about adding one thing at a time. We know every single addition of a plant food, a vegetable, a piece of fruit, a bean, improves your health and decreases your risk of chronic disease.
1: Jacinda, would plant-based discourage, for example, like fish or chicken or any other kind of protein, or should the protein really only be coming from plants? What do you recommend for people with diabetes insofar as protein?
0: No one's missing protein unless they don't eat enough. It's very important to understand that only plants and fungi can make the 9 essential amino acids. Animals, cows, chicken, fish cannot make essential amino acids. The original protein actually comes from plants, and protein deficiencies are a real thing. It is called starvation. It's called kwashiorkor, and it happens to people as we get older because we're lonely and maybe we don't eat as much. And if you don't eat enough, you can end up with a protein deficiency. But if you eat enough, and if you were to only eat wheat bread, and you ate, let's say, 1,500 calories of wheat bread, you would get double the amount of protein that you need. And we're always concerned about protein and people as they get older. And it's really around the fact that they're not eating enough. And we want to make sure that people are eating enough. And this goes back to social connections as being an aspect of our health as well. Your protein source matters.

0: herbs. Plant proteins reverse disease. They prevent disease and they reduce inflammation. So I don't want people to get taken away with thinking that this is an all or nothing. We want to start adding to the plate. But all animal protein, you got to think about the package, increases inflammatory markers. There isn't an animal protein source that doesn't. Animal protein, all of them contain cholesterol. Your body makes all the cholesterol you need. You don't need to consume it. They are all high in saturated fat, including fish, including chicken. What we're trying to do is reduce that. So instead of thinking about taking away, again, I want to go back to adding things on the plate. So if we start to shift on higher protein plant foods, like beans, lentils, peas, we start to push out some of the things that have no fiber. Understand animal proteins have zero fiber. That is the number one nutritional deficiency. That's what feeds your gut microbes that also regulate your blood pressure, your cholesterol, your blood sugars by four different pathways as well. So we want to think about just adding to the plate to displace the things that are harming us. And that's where the focus should be, is on the positive spin on this.
1: What would be your recommendations then for like yogurt or cheese or ice cream or cottage cheese? Is that something that's a no-no or in moderation? What would you suggest?
0: Moderation is a myth. If things harm us, eating smaller amounts of them harm us. It just takes longer when we eat smaller quantities of them. It's important to understand that dairy is the number one source of saturated fat. So in eating anything that's refined, like ice cream, again, we are what we eat. I think it's important, though, that we don't get so caught up on things. We're just trying to make one little change at a time. Dairy is one of the first things I take people off of because it is the driver of type 2 diabetes. Dairy contains no fiber. It is high in saturated fat, and most dairy is high in sodium. Cheese is loaded with sodium, and added sodium in your diet increases your blood pressure, and that's your number one modifiable risk factor from dying of a heart attack or stroke.
1: The final thing that I would like to hear is sugar. Obviously, we all have a sweet tooth, and we don't want to give up sugar completely if we have diabetes. What do you suggest in terms of snacks or just a little something? What do you share with the people that you educate every day?
0: Well, I think it's important to understand why we choose some of the foods that we do. Over 75% of the food in our grocery stores now is ultra-processed. You know, I remember in the early 70s when my mom would not feel like cooking, and so she would send me down for my TV dinner. This is when convenience food came out. I would pick out my Salisbury steak and my brownie for my TV dinner. Processed foods now make up most of the calories people consume. This is by far the biggest driver of chronic disease. And this is not by accident. This is by design. Food companies know it. They hire scientists and doctors. If you have fat, salt, and sugar, and you have at least two of them combined in the right way, it stimulates areas of our brain that light up the same way drugs do. And we want more, and we can't stop eating it. And they have hijacked our brains. And so they have reprogrammed what should naturally taste sweet to us. So I think putting anything in our body that harms us still harms us. And there is lots of ways that we can find food that is natural, that stimulates those same sensors, but heals our body. You know, we can make ice cream out of just blending up bananas and freezing it, you know, or any frozen fruit. I don't know anyone who's perfect. When I became plant-based, I did this. My late husband was a physician, and we had the green egg and the barbecue, and our middle child was diagnosed with failure to thrive, and we couldn't control his asthma. By 30, I had high blood pressure, I had high cholesterol, I had lupus, and by 40, I had precancerous bowel polyps. A friend of ours, a physician, told us to read the China study, and overnight, you know, we changed our diet. I reversed my lupus. So this became my labor of love moving forward. What we put in our body can either increase inflammation or decrease it. What did I love most? I loved dairy. I can guarantee dairy is what drove my autoimmune disease. And so what did I love most was ice cream. So every once in a while, I don't keep it in the house. It's rule number one, because if I don't keep it in the house, I don't have to worry about willpower. It's just not here. I keep fruit in the house, so I don't have to worry about willpower. And if I want it, I have to make myself leave the home to go get it. But I do find if I go out to have something that's not healthy for me, I tend to want it because that highly processed, refined sugars that are not good for your body, high fats that are not good for your body, will trigger you to want more of it. And you don't know how to stop eating it either. If you have a big bowl of broccoli, you will stop when you're full. If you have a big bowl of ice cream and that tub is still in your freezer, you'll go, oh, just a little bit more. So you'll go back for just a little bit more. So I think trying to reprogram our brain to what real food is, because also it is important to know that children born from 2000 on are not expected to live a longer life than their parents. And we are all role models for our children and our grandchildren. I want my children, my grandchildren, to remember some of the lifestyle choices I'm teaching them. And I know from my own work, at any age, anyone can improve their health. So I want us to go back to how we're designed to eat, to look for food that can heal us for our sweets, which include making what's called nice cream.
1: Food is so connected with social activities as well. And so speak a little bit more about social connection and support from friends or family that influences diabetes outcomes and long-term health. Is there really an awareness of, no matter if everybody is having cake and ice cream, you're going to have something that's healthy? How do people handle that, both, as I said, social in terms of social engagement and even the attitudes of family members or care partners towards people with diabetes? Because it's hard when you're the only one who's eating something with fiber and everybody else is eating processed foods. How do you instruct your clients about how they can address this issue?
0: The social connection is so important. We are wired to be social creatures. And often social connection is often overlooked, but it's actually a pillar of health. It's one of the pillars through the American College of Lifestyle Medicine. And when we are missing these social connections, it negatively impacts our health. Even if we are eating well and exercising every day, not socially connecting, the body interprets as stress. But unfortunately, almost everything we do is around food, and we need to start to shift as a society about how we connect. I think about every time a friend calls me and says they want to get together, they never say, hey, let's just go for a walk on the beach. Or they're like, where do you want to go to eat? You know, it's always around food, right? And that's not going to change, but our perspectives about what we should be eating and how we eat, we can start to shift. You know, humans have shifted through the centuries, and we want to make health a family journey. As we start to make changes, this is the hardest area to make changes. And in the beginning, maybe we just focus on the things we can control at home. And then as we become more confident, we begin to make those changes later in life. I can tell you now, I make no compromises in my health being out at social connections. I don't miss out on them for anything. But I think about like going to see the movies. When my kids were young, what'd we do? We got tons of soda and popcorn and candy. We now come with nothing, but yet we're still going out to do things. When it comes to connecting with our family, we first model things. I think it's important that we don't also try to shove down someone else's throat something else that we're learning and we're doing for ourselves. We are the best example by just living it, and people become curious, and it doesn't stop us. So If you're at a birthday party and you're learning new lifestyle practices, that piece of cake or one meal is not what harms us. It's just not. It's the repeat that happens over and over again. But I can guarantee you, as people shift towards healthier practices, we want to stay there with healthier practices most of the time. But diabetes should never be viewed as an individual burden. We should see this as a family journey. And when there is enough support, we see that healthy behaviors, we adhere to them better. We have improved emotional resiliency, and it all positively improves our blood sugars. I have a patient who has a couple of grandkids, and at first he would take his grandkids out to a restaurant that promotes disease. And as I said, children are some of the fastest growing rates of chronic disease that we see now. We have type 2 diabetes. We have heart disease in children. A child with high blood pressure will take on average 19 years off of their life expectancy. So we now have a shift in his practices. Now his time with his grandchildren are spent going to the store. And I said, are you eating something purple? You know, eat the rainbow. He allows them to go pick something from the produce section that they want to eat, a color that they want to consume. They go home and part of their time is cooking in the kitchen together. Health is a family journey.
1: Are there certain instances where medications might still be necessary for people with type 2 diabetes?
0: I am certainly not anti-medication. First, anyone living with insulin-dependent diabetes requires insulin, without a doubt. And unfortunately, we are seeing higher rates of insulin-dependent diabetes. This is another reason why I always want to check a C-peptide level and assess where someone may be misdiagnosed to make sure that they're getting the right medication that they need. Also, when people have been living with diabetes for a long time, and if we destroy enough of the beta cells, which happens, most people living with type 2 diabetes for 10 plus years will actually need medication. And that's very appropriate. Now, my focus on helping people who are living with forms of diabetes or living with heart disease is to only take medication that is necessary, try to change their lifestyle practices so they take the least amount or no medication. I have worked with many people who have completely come off of all medication, including cholesterol-lowering medications, blood pressure medication, and blood sugar medication as well. I am not here to tell anyone what to do. I am here to provide education and guidance and support. This should be a self-choice. And if someone doesn't want to make choices, then one's healthcare provider can help them with different medications. We have more and more medications coming onto the market to help them manage their diabetes. But it is important to understand that we have more medications today for diabetes and heart disease than we ever have before, but we haven't flattened the curve. Heart disease and diabetes continues to trend up because medications don't address the root cause. But again, this needs to be a personal choice. And if someone loses some of their ability to make insulin, but they want to make lifestyle changes, medication should be very appropriate. And I want people to think of it like wearing glasses. Like, I would not wear glasses. If I need it to see and I need some medication to be healthy, then that's appropriate. But if we can prevent diabetes, if we can reach it early so we need less, because medications and supplements don't come without harm. We sometimes just move on the plate something else that may harm us from them. So less is better.
1: Any trusted resources that you recommend for diabetes prevention or insulin resistance, lifestyle-based approaches? You've talked about so much today.
0: I come from a medical background and I use evidence-based medicine. So there is a number now of trusted science-based resources available for your listeners to learn more about how to prevent diabetes, how to reverse insulin resistance, and even reverse type 2 diabetes. First, I think it is really important for everyone to understand that major medical associations support a plant-predominant eating pattern. This includes American Diabetes Association, the American Heart Association, the American College of Cardiology, the National Kidney Foundation, and the American College of Lifestyle Medicine. So across all health conditions, heart, kidney, cancer, diabetes, the consistent message is that diets centered around a whole food diet that consists of vegetables, fruits, beans, lentils, whole grains, supports better metabolic health and lowers one's risk of chronic disease. For people who want a simple starting point, as a diabetes educator, I would suggest reading the book Mastering Diabetes. It is written by two people who live with type 1 diabetes, Cyrus Kambada and Robbie Barbero. It explains how to reverse insulin resistance, how to reverse type 2 diabetes in very understandable language and shows how food and lifestyle can improve blood sugar control. Also, there is an organization called the Plantrician Project. They use the power of the plate, and they have a free quick start guide. This is a nonprofit organization that trains doctors and healthcare professionals like myself how to use food as medicine. There is a ton of structured programs that can help people step by step. There is Physicians Committee for Responsible Medicine. They offer an assortment of excellent free and often low-cost resources, including diabetes-focused education and meal planning tools. The Rochester Lifestyle Medicine Institute offers a short, medically guided jumpstart program focusing on whole foods and rapid improvements in blood sugars, cholesterol, and blood pressure in just 15 days. It's also worth noting that the U.S. Department of Veteran Affairs has a program called Whole Health. This is a program that integrates plant-based diet and lifestyle medicine into routine care through the VA system. There's many other educational platforms as well. Forks Over Knives, Center for Nutritional Studies, the McDougall Program, and some senior-friendly learning platforms like Get Set Up. These are all focused on practical plant-based lifestyle education tools. I want people to know that they don't have to change everything. And if they do want to change everything, they don't have to change everything at once. People should start small, start simple. They need to start where they are. One of the first easiest steps is just to add more fiber into your day. And that means choosing foods like beans, lentils, oats, fruit, vegetables. You don't have to be perfect. Just begin by adding one extra plant food to a meal. The second step is to gradually reduce your dietary fats. This comes from animal foods, processed foods, and added oils. You don't need to eliminate everything, but just small reductions can make a big difference on how your body handles blood sugar and insulin. And finally, try to move every day. A short walk, even 10 minutes, can significantly improve blood sugar control. Aging well matters, so keep it simple. Fiber up, fat down, and move a little more every day. These changes, practiced consistently, are what improves metabolic health.
1: Well, that sums it up very nicely. I want to thank Jacinda Shapiro, registered nurse and certified diabetes care and education specialist, for joining me today. Thank you so much for all of the information that you've shared, Jacinda.
0: Thank you, Cheryl.
1: 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And remember, age is just a number, not a label. I'll be back again with you next week.

0: I'm DJ Zostris, and this is WRWK, The Work FM, 93.9, serving Midlothian, Richmond, Chesterfield, Henrico, Hanover, Powhatan, and the universe via theworkfm.org.
1: 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Or 3 grains of salt. 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Although fentanyl is being mixed into almost every kind of drug, you wouldn't be able to see it, or smell it, or taste it. 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Know the dangers. 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
2: 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Produced in collaboration with the Perfect Earth Project, this program brings you each week some expert who puts you in touch with a different aspect of gardening in partnership with nature. Our goal is to make your personal landscape healthier, more beautiful, more sustainable, and more fun. This is your host, Tom Christopher. And I am currently in the midst of a boat trip through the Grand Canyon with my geologist wife, Suzanne. Today, Growing Greener will replay a fascinating conversation I had in July of 2024 with Sarah Wiener Cooper. Sarah is the executive director of New Directions in the American Landscape, the educational affiliate of Larry Wiener Landscape Associates, and in my view, the richest source of classes, workshops, and symposia about ecological landscaping. Sarah talked with me about the important new perspectives she was bringing to NDAL and also the revolutionary approach to creating home meadows that she had developed with her father, Larry Wiener, in which, by adjusting the conditions in Sarah's lawn, they caused it to transform itself from an expanse of turf grass to a lush meadow of native warm season grasses and wildflowers.
3: Welcome back to Growing Greener, Sarah.
4: Thanks for having me.
3: So you're the executive director of New Directions in the American Landscape. You've been the executive director since 2019, I think. And you have achieved a truly remarkable expansion in its programming. I want to talk about that. But first, for listeners who are unfamiliar with New Directions in the American Landscape, could you explain what that organization is and what it does?
4: Sure. So New Directions of the American Landscape is an educational affiliate of Larry Wiener Landscape Associates, which is a landscape design firm founded in 1982 by Larry Wiener. And the NDAL branch, educational arm of the firm, was founded in 1990 when Larry decided to run a conference for landscape designers featuring various speakers on topics that he couldn't find necessarily anywhere else that were being covered in the landscape field. And it expanded more and more over the decades to cover more and more ecological restoration types of topics, as well as more interdisciplinary things, anthropology, the arts. Then in 2019, I came on board and we decided to do some more in-person programming. So in-person workshops, smaller kinds of things for landscape practitioners. COVID obviously accelerated our offerings into the virtual world, which is what we were doing from 2020 on for landscape practitioners as well as home gardeners. We've expanded our curricular offerings to cover topics on landscape design in the home context.
3: The original 2-day symposium, which is typically held every January, is just amazing. And it really, I think, played a big role in creating the field of ecological landscaping in the United States. But your new programming is huge. How many new programs? You're up to, like, is it 25 or 30 programs in addition to that every year?
4: Yeah, I would say so. Between the virtual and in person, yeah, we do a lot every year.
3: It's a real education in itself in ecological landscape. Fabulous speakers and very well produced. I congratulate you and I urge listeners to investigate it. What would be the best way for them to get information about your programming?
4: NDAL.org is our website, and it's going to list all of the upcoming programming. You can sign up for our e-newsletter, which we announce new programming registration opening through that and social media as well. So we're on Facebook and Instagram, LinkedIn, but NDAL.org is URL. Yeah.
3: You know, I think NDAL is really unique among organizations. There are a lot of organizations that are teaching about our relationship to the landscape. But I think NDAL is unique in that it includes so many different perspectives on that issue. There's lots of horticultural material offered in its symposia, classes and workshop. But there's also anthropological perspectives on humans in the landscape, historical insights and insights gleaned from the arts.
4: Yeah, it goes all over the place. There's been a focus for many years now on traditional ecological knowledge as well, which is incorporating knowledges from indigenous communities, working with the landscape, and then been doing these practices, ecology-based landscape management practices for time immemorial for thousands of years. And now I think we're just finally recognizing that more and more in the mainstream landscape field. And then a lot of topics on community-based design, more collaborative kinds of landscape projects with the surrounding communities, having more of a participation in the design process. I mean, there's all different things we've done. We had a mycologist, the mycorrhizal fungi field. Yeah, lots and lots of topics.
3: And I think all of this is really important because I think we've reached a point that we not only have to examine how we maintain the landscape, which is really important. We need to relate to it differently in that respect and relate to nature differently. But part of relating to nature is what we're trying to accomplish. And I think we also need to re-examine that. And I think these insights that you've been talking about are really intrinsic to that. They're kind of the foundation for re-examining what the nature of our relationship with nature is and what it could be and should be.
4: Yeah, I agree. I think that even just calling it a landscape design is not indicative of what the process really is. You're talking about planning for management and you're talking about a back and forth relationship. I was listening to your podcast with my dad, Larry, talking about having a conversation with plants and thinking about it as a dynamic process. And I feel like the phrase land stewardship, I think last time we were speaking, I was talking about, is there another way to describe landscape? It sounds very like prescribed. And I've been thinking about, you know, stewardship is a big word that people are using a lot. But I do like it. I think it implies more of a relationship, and I like that a lot.
3: That's a good point. Anyway, this segues naturally into observing that your educational background is not in horticulture or landscape design, but rather in anthropology. Is that correct?
4: Yeah, I studied anthropology and education.
3: And I'm a great supporter of people who self-educate themselves in the field of horticulture because they often bring with them very different and creative approaches. Well, like you, for instance, I can't imagine a better position for self-educating yourself about land stewardship than the one you've got. But it's also, I think, this original thinking is shown in your personal experience in creating a meadow.
4: Yeah. It's really fun and exciting. We're transitioning our front landscape from just turf grass lawn to a native meadow with a little bit of a woodland shrubland edge. Started in 2022 and it's the second summer of blooming. It's going wonderfully. It's like coming in really thick and going better than we would have expected because we seeded into the grass. I mean, we prepared it in different ways. We had lots of good kind of tactics that would weaken the turf grass and strengthen the native plants. And it's been not as traditional of a way to do it and requires more patience. But yeah, I think that it's going really well. And to kind of just weave in the anthropology and education aspects of it, yeah, I definitely am learning a lot through just sitting and watching all of these programs and just soaking up all of the expert knowledge. It's been so informative. I can't say that I can speak to, you know, all of the scientists, you know, scientific names of all the plants and all of the science behind everything, but I feel like it's given me a better kind of foundational understanding of how the land works, how the landscape is going to be changing over time. And so by working on our front landscape, I mean, I work from home, so I know what it's doing every day. I can see, I can look out my window every single day I walk through it. And so I'm able to kind of make decisions on the day to day, even though I'm going to have, you know, those consults with Larry every once in a while too. So it's been a process and it's been really fun.
3: Well, before we go on, I want to reassure you about not knowing botanical Latin, which is I had to learn that. And I'm somewhat miffed that since the introduction of genetic fingerprinting, that the taxonomists have changed all the relationships and most of the names I learned anyway. So you haven't missed much.
4: Oh, gosh.
3: They're just going to change them again.
4: Good thing I didn't,
3: Yeah, right. Exactly. I spent a lot of time on it and all my knowledge is obsolete. But anyway, Sarah, I need to pause here for a moment to remind listeners that this program is Growing Greener, a weekly conversation about gardening in partnership with nature, coming to you from the studios of WESU 88.1 FM in Middletown, Connecticut. This is your host, Tom Christopher, and today I am replaying a conversation I had in July of 2024 with Sarah Wiener Cooper, Executive Director of New Directions in the American Landscape, about the new perspectives she has incorporated into that organization's educational offerings and the new approach she and her father, Larry Wiener, have developed to cause a turf grass lawn to transform itself into a warm season meadow of native grasses and wildflowers. Sarah, the accepted approach to converting some other form of landscape, such as lawn, to a meadow, is to begin by removing all the vegetation. And I do mean all, because not only does the meadow maker strip away the existing turf or other plantings, but then they go on to encourage any seeds that remain in the soil to sprout so that they can be killed too. The idea is if you don't do this, weeds and invasive plants are likely to overwhelm whatever meadow plants you plant there or start from seed there. And I would say that this kind of total cleansing of a site is something that I did when I created a 5,000 square foot meadow in my backyard. And I wonder if you could comment on the disadvantages of that.
4: Yeah, that's really interesting. It's actually funny too. That's about the same size as our front yard. Yeah, I have found just from my experience here, it's really all I can speak to, is that from preparing the soil, basically kind of dethatching through the lawn, we rented a dethatcher. We did some disturbance in order to get the soil ready for some seeds to have a chance at germinating. I imagine that was the main purpose, but you know, we planted the live plants in drifts, little clumps of live plants too. And so the whole area was going to either have seeds or live plants coming up through it. Fingers crossed was the idea. And so it did the first summer come up. The seeded plants were starting to come up and the live plants were doing well, but there was still a lot of turf grass going on. I would say in terms of weeds though, there really wasn't, I didn't find that much to have to weed out. I mean, I think there's some multiflora rows going on, just like little tiny bits that I found, and I cut those right away. What else have I found? A tiny, tiny bit of mugwort. I got that right away. I dug that out. And just the other random things, I think a couple of like maple trees that are the kind that we don't really want coming around. But other than that, it's been really not crazy weedy at all. This year, the second year that it's blooming, especially way less turf grass throughout. It's really just on the edges where we weren't able to dethatch and the seeds didn't come through, seed plants. But yeah, really not bad with the weeds. That's interesting that you say the cleansing approach, because I think less is more a lot of times. It's way less, it's so much less labor. We didn't have to rip the grass out. We didn't have to smother it. It's just easier. It's relatively easy.
3: Why did you choose not to take the conventional approach?
4: I remember having that conversation with my dad and Evan out front when we were talking about the design of the plan. And he, my dad was saying, all right, so normally, I mean, spray this with, you know, I guess it was very specific herbicide, type of herbicide that would kill the grass, but not make it so the native plants couldn't come up. And I was like, I don't want to use herbicide. I don't want to do it. I said, what about ripping it out? And he was like, it's just, you're going to have to find a place to bring everything. It's a lot of work, even 5,000 square feet. Like, it's going to be a lot of work. And I was like, all right, let's not do that either then. Is there another way? And he was like, well, I guess we could try to make it so that we're, you know, working through the turf grass, and it's going to be a process. It's going to be years where the grass is going to still be around, but we can work on it. We can exploit the differences, as he likes to say, and weaken that turf grass, strengthen the native plants. And we did. So I was like, yeah, let's try it. It'll be different. It'll be an experiment. And that's what it's been. I'm so glad we went this route because it's new and different.
3: This brings back what I said about self-educated gardeners being willing to try things that people like me have become so accustomed to doing what we were taught. We sometimes don't think about stepping back and looking at it and saying, okay, is this the best way? Mm-hmm. Because as I said, when I did my own meadow, it took a major investment of resources because cleansing the site requires either the repeated use of herbicides or smothering the vegetation with plastic, or, as you said, stripping the turf off mechanically with something like a sod cutter and then hauling it away. And the problems with this is, you know, looking back on that in retrospect, is not only the kind of poisons that you use, which I would find unacceptable now, but it's also just such a huge investment of resources. It's not really a very sustainable approach, in my opinion, to transitioning a landscape. And then when you create a vacuum in the landscape where there's no vegetation, in retrospect, that's a real invitation for weeds to come in. And the fact that you didn't create a vacuum, I mean, it seems like an obvious decision, but it wasn't the conventional decision, and apparently it's working for you.
4: Yeah, I think that you might have just answered the question of kind of what I was saying. I haven't seen that many weeds coming in is probably because the places where the spaces besides good native plants we want and the turf grass, there's not much. It's just all of that is growing in. So there's really not much opportunity for weeds. It's been crazy how much less weeding I'm doing in the front than in my backyard, which we haven't been able to tackle yet, which has been, you know, flower beds that were kind of traditionally gardened by the previous owners and just need weeding all the time. And I'm dealing with thistle and I'm dealing with mugwort back there. And it's just like, oh my gosh, so much labor. And the front is like, hands off, pretty much, like, let it grow.
3: That's fabulous. That's really fabulous. I meant to add when I was talking about how I did it that even though my ultimate goal of creating a meadow of native grasses and forbs and flowers was to benefit the local ecosystem, but the first steps that I took were not exactly ecologically beneficial. They were kind of destructive. When you chose this different path, could you tell us what the site was like when you started?
4: Yeah, the front yard was pretty much that 5,000 square foot front yard. It was all turf grass, and then a couple of trees, and then, you know, some flower beds closer to the house. Gets a lot of sun. All of our plants now are facing that sun, where that sun is coming in. And there's a dogwood tree that's by the front, where the corner of the lot where the sidewalk is. And then there's a swamp white oak that the previous owners had just planted. So we kind of have the beginnings of a little bit of woodland areas that are shadier, that we were planting more woodland type of plants underneath that dogwood, like the wild geranium and fern. So that's kind of that little woodland chunk. And then the rest that gets full sun is the native meadow. And then it's on a little bit of a slope towards the house. So a downward hill slope towards the house, very slight, but you can tell actually the effects of that because the seeded plants have grown in even thicker down at the bottom where the water from rain has just settled more so down there. So you can tell that the slope does affect it to some extent.
3: Did you do anything to set back the grass? I mean, like mowing short or something like that? Because I've used that actually as a technique when I was converting from a bluegrass lawn, high maintenance lawn, to something like a reduced mowing fescue lawn. And, you know, and I've used a process a little bit like what you described, and it was pretty effective over time.
4: Yeah, definitely. I was mowing the most the first spring. It was basically mowing as short as possible. And it was even just weed whipping as much as I could, but that would have taken a long time to get it that short, basically down to the ground. And then once things started growing up, obviously the turf grass was growing. I don't know if it's obvious, but the turf grass was growing faster than the seeded plants at that point. And so I was mowing every time I'd see it coming up, I would be mowing it as short as I could. And then, you know, my electric lawnmower actually has a lot of settings in height. So I was able to eventually over time adjust the height settings so that it was just like really high and letting those seeded plants come in and just getting the tips of the turf grass after a while. And so it was a process, and it wasn't like I was mowing as frequently or as heavily as I would have needed to in a normal traditional like lawn. But yeah, that was the most mowing I've done. And then I did it again this past spring, but really only a handful of times, maybe 2-3 times I had to do it. And then the seeded plants were just going. So yeah, that's a great approach.
3: So you mowed the grass short, and then you went through and you said you went with something like a dethatcher that would go through and scarify the surface of the soil a little bit between the grasses.
4: Yeah, it was our first task was doing the dethatching and just getting that top layer disturbed, but not to the extent that the soil was getting heavily disturbed. So I think it was just the right amount to help those seeds. And another key practice that we did over the course of the entire time so far and continuing on is applying sulfur. Every few months we've just thrown it out all over on the front, and that lowers the pH, which makes it so that there are fewer nutrients, which favors the native plants and disfavors the turf grass. So that has been also probably helpful in weakening the turf grass.
3: Oh, that's fascinating. When did you do the initial seeding and the planting of the meadow plants?
4: Let me grab my timeline so that I can tell you the correct answer, because I want to make sure I tell you that. Yeah, I should have had this up before. Okay, so you said seeded and planted?
3: Yeah.
4: So we dethatched, we planted live plants, and we applied sulfur in the fall of 2022. In the winter of 2022-23, we dethatched again and seeded. In spring of 2023, I continued to mow the grass. And then it was just a continuous process of, you know, watering the new plants, applying sulfur. And that's what I've got on my timeline. Yeah, so fall, planting live plants, winter, seeding. And we've also talked about doing another live planting. But since it's been so dry, I think we're going to wait until later in the, like, late summer, early fall for more planting.
3: Yeah. Did you irrigate where you'd seeded in the seed mix of native plants and grasses?
4: Yeah, we did some sprinklers just to get it going. And I was also taught by my dad that we should be watering a good 2 to 3 hours at a time, a couple times a week. I think really like 2 times a week or as needed if it's really dry. But his main point with that was don't do it like every day for an hour. You want to do a good soaking just 2 times a week if that.
3: I assume you didn't bother to irrigate, I mean, weeks of cool, rainy weather.
4: No. So just the summers.
3: And are you continuing to irrigate, or have you discontinued that mostly?
4: We had gone into the spring and early summer without, and then now that there's been a lot of heat and sun, we were noticing that there was a little bit of wiltiness going on throughout the meadow, so we were like, let's do some watering. Yeah, I think it was a good idea, but not a lot.
3: I imagine your ultimate goal is just to let, I mean, the meadow plants are very drought resistant once they're established, most of them. and so they wouldn't need irrigation, whereas, and that again would disfavor the remaining turf grass.
4: Yeah, that's why I was like trying to hold out throughout the summer without, but we figured since it's only year two, we probably need to give it a little boost. But yeah, hopefully in the long run, we won't really need to.
3: So in terms of the sulfur, can you give us any idea about how much you applied at the time and how you spread it?
4: Yeah, we would get, pretty sure we got one bag. It was pretty small. I can't tell you the exact amount, but it was a bag of sulfur from the garden center. And then we mixed it with hamster bedding, you know, the natural kind that wasn't like any kind of treated stuff, and mixed it all together in a wheelbarrow and just threw it, the whole thing, all of the two bags maybe of hamster bedding and then the bag of sulfur mixed together. We threw it all throughout the front, and that was our application each time.
3: And remind me, I think you said this, but how often did you apply the sulfur?
4: It has been pretty much, I'd say, every few months. I think the first year we just did it in the fall, and then we did it again the next summer. But every few months, I would say.
3: So your meadow is now full of flowers, and you said the turf grass is really failing, the remaining turf grass. Are you pleased with the results?
4: I'm so pleased. I'm so excited. I'll send you photos for sure. Yeah, I'm really excited. I do, obviously, there's edges where I'm like, you know, I'm my two seats, the Adirondack chairs I put under the dogwood that look out over the meadow. There's the edge of the meadow that's still turf grass, and I look right at it, and I'm like, I can't wait to, you know. But the whole rest of it, if you're looking at it from the other direction, it's all meadow. It's insane. And there's been edges where I've mown because they're pretty much turf grass, and I just mow that really short, and we're going to be doing other things with it. But yeah, I'm really excited. I could talk about it all day. I love it so much.
3: That's great. You know, I think this could be so attractive, this process that you've been exploring, to so many gardeners, because a lot of people really, they would love to have more native plants or a native meadow as part of their landscape, but they don't want to invest all the money and the labor and the chemicals and the prep. And I think this, you know, it really hasn't been a long process for you. What has it been, about 2 years?
4: Yeah, we're in our second year.
3: So we're not talking about, you know, years and years to transition. I just wonder, where did you get your seed mix? Or did your dad take care of assembling a seed mix for you?
4: He did plan the seed mix for us. And I could get back to you on where from. But we got, you know, live plants from various nurseries. So that, yeah, but I can't tell you the names. That was taken care of very nicely.
3: Very good. Well, do you have plans to publish the results of this project or share it with the public in some way?
4: Yeah. So far, I've done some social media posting, and I hope to write a blog to get it, kind of the process down in writing. And I also plan to discuss it in our upcoming new home gardener program. It's going to be a 3-part virtual program this December that I'm going to do with Larry. And I'm just going to be in there for a little bit to discuss my front landscape. But the majority of the program is going to be kind of a mini intensive course for home gardeners, because we do the intensive course for practitioners, but we're going to do an intensive course for home gardeners to teach ecology-based landscape design and management. And I'm going to be including the project in that. So I'm excited about that, to share with everyone.
3: So that sounds great. Where can we find the posts on social media?
4: On Instagram, our tag is NDAL_ORG. And then on Facebook, if you type in New Directions of the American Landscape, you'll find us.
3: Well, thank you so much for sharing it with me today. I'm fascinated and so impressed.
4: Thank you for asking me to come on. This is great. I love talking about it. Like I said, it's so much fun.
3: Thank you for joining us for this week's Growing Greener. 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
6: Cautious, careful people, always casting about to preserve their reputations, can never affect a reform. 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
1: Suzanne Simard with David Haskell, Finding the Mother Tree. A small bookstore in Point Reyes Station, a coastal town in West Marin, California, was the first to invite Suzanne Simard for a conversation. 3 days earlier, on May 4, 2021, her book had been published, Finding the Mother Tree, Discovering the Wisdom of the Forest, has already become a bestseller. Point Reyes Books is located on State Route 1, next door to the Bovine Bakery and across from Toby's Feed Barn. They are supplying the cattle ranches around town. The population count for Point Reyes Station is 288, but over 1,000 people participated on the Zoom book release hosted by David Haskell. He is professor of biology and environmental studies at the University of the South and author of The Forest Unseen and essays, op-eds, and poetry. Point Reyes Books called Suzanne Simard a pioneer of plant communication and intelligence, much like Rachel Carson. Simard, they say, writes in inspiring and accessible ways how trees, living side by side for hundreds of years, have evolved, how they perceive one another, learn and adapt their behaviors, recognize neighbors, and remember the past. How they have agency about the future, elicit warnings and mount defenses, cooperate and compete with one another with sophistication, all characteristics ascribed only to human intelligence, traits that are the essence of civil societies. And at the center of it all stand the mother trees, the mysterious, powerful forces that connect and sustain the others that surround them. Here's David Haskell starting off the conversation.
2: One of the marvelous things in your book is you show how diverse these connections are. It's not just that trees are connected by fungi and that's the end of the story. Every tree has its own character. There are hundreds of different fungi in the soil, each of which has its own season, its own way of connecting with trees. Some of them don't connect with trees really at all. They're connecting with grasses and other plants. And you say that then that this diversity matters. Mm-hmm. Can you unpack that and give us a little exposition of some of the diverse ways the trees and fungi are interacting with one another in the forest and why that matters for well-being?
3: Yeah, well, that connection, the connection between the trees and the fungi, there's symbiosis, the trees interacting with trees, connecting to each other in myriad ways, not just through fungal networks, but through the air, through microbial networks, you know, from one bird flying to a tree and using the nest of another bird. All of that is about connection. And, you know, we as people, we're connected as well. And I grew up connected to the forest. I grew up in the forest. I was just a kid of the forest. And I grew up in the old growth forests of British Columbia. So that is what I knew. And that was my home. And so that's my foundation of inquiry, how I grew up in this world and understanding my place in this forest as just one of the forest. That's what really led me to

0: They all do something different. They have a niche where they occupy different layers of the soil. They bring up nutrients, and then they can connect trees together, whether the same species or even different species. And that connection provides not just wholeness in the forest, but avenues for actual communication. And so, yes, these trees are communicating all the time through these connections, but not just through the below ground ones, but above ground as well. And the important thing here is that we understand these connections. We all are evolved from, ultimately, from plants and eukaryotic organisms that move from the ocean to the land. We know in our hearts and our souls that connection is important. And my guess is that anybody who's been in the forest, and probably everybody here has and loves trees, that you know, when you're in the forest, that these connections are absolutely essential to the forest and to us too.
1: Yeah. The way that through the book, you unfold piece by piece, the story of interconnection and how your scientific work and the scientific work of your colleagues and collaborators has revealed step by step the complexity of this connection. I'm wondering if we could take a sort of specific imaginative example to get into that. I'm imagining walking through the old growth forests of British Columbia, maybe hearing a varied thrush, smelling the damp leaf litter and the understory. And there in front of us is just a magnificent Douglas fir. It's a huge tree, maybe 500, maybe 1,000 years old. Mm-hmm. And my untutored human senses would be impressed by the magnificent size of this tree. But you take that understanding of the tree much deeper. And in fact, you call these trees the mother trees, the mm-hmm. great giants, the elders of the forest. What should I understand about the role of that tree?
0: Yeah, so I'm not the first person to have studied these old trees, but here's what I've learned that adds to that great, you know, growing body of knowledge of the importance of old trees, of elders in our forest. What I've worked on is what's going on in the soil and below ground. So these immense trees, you're right, they can live to 1,000 years old, some of the oldest Douglas firs. And they're huge, right? They can be 50 or more meters tall. And that's in Canada, where it's kind of cold up there, up here. but below ground, what we know now in studying these trees is there's just as much below ground in terms of biomass, like think of that, as there is above ground. It's like there's a whole tree below ground that you see above ground of the same amount. And so there's all this energy in the crown of those trees, the photosynthetic energy that is taking light and converting it to photosynthetic chemical energy. And a lot of that, 50% of it, ends up in the soil. And it feeds the mycorrhizas, of which, like you said, there are hundreds of species, even on a single tree. In Douglas fir alone, there are thousands of species of mycorrhizal fungi that associate with this tree. And a mycorrhiza is that symbiotic helper kind of fungus where the fungus grows through the soil, picks up nutrients and water, and brings it back to the Douglas fir, which provides photosynthate in this kind of market exchange. It gets a trading system. And there are all these different species. They have different niches. That means that they have different roles in the ecosystem. So some of those fungi are big, thick, fat ones that are really good at forming a pipeline connecting to a neighboring tree and sending water or anything dissolved in water, like nitrogen or amino acids dissolved in water, or messages, information about, you know, the relationship with their neighboring trees, whether they're under stress, whether they're healthy. Other fungi are little fine ones, and they'll go into the little tiny pores in the soil where the soil solution is, and that soil solution is full of ammonium and nitrates and phosphorus and all these goodies that the tree needs. And the fungus grows into those pores and grabs those nutrients. And it actually wraps itself also around the soil particles, and that helps them glue them together and create even more soil structure, more pores to hold even more of these nutrients. And still others are deeper soil fungi that are able to access water that's at subsurface, right, way down deep, and bring that water up into the tree and then share it through the network to neighboring trees as well. And so they all have these different roles. That diversity is so important. And as a tree gets older and older, they get more, those fungi get more and more diverse. They're really expressing themselves and associating with so many different fungi and organisms. And they really are the linchpins to the forest. And just as an additional thought on the mother

0: trees. They're having this mothering, nurturing role in the forest because all that connection is also connected to the seedlings growing up around them. And so that results in the regeneration of the forest. They actually feed and nurture the seedlings that are falling, you know, the seed falling around them and then growing up in the understory.
1: They're discerning in their choice of which seedlings to encourage and which to connect with. These trees are making sophisticated assessments.
0: Yes, they're very discerning. They're very sophisticated in their relationships, just like we're sophisticated in our relationships, right? We are about our relationships, how we communicate with each other. And trees are the same, right? In the forest, they're connecting with different species of trees. They're connecting with species of the same, you know, other Douglas firs, for example. They can even discern which of those trees are of their own seed, which are their siblings and which are their offspring. And they change their behaviors accordingly. So if their seedlings need a little help, which they do, if they're growing up in the understory, they're shaded, you know, they don't have many leaves yet or needles. They can't photosynthesize even to support themselves. And so they get some of that carbon directly from the old trees that they've germinated into the network of those old trees. Mm-hmm. Also nutrients, phosphorus, other things, but also, you know, I think importantly too, they're able, when those seeds germinate and the root grows into the soil, they're actually tapping into this ancient legacy. This is a legacy network that has been carried on from generation to generation to generation. And that is the connection. They immediately connect with their ancestors, the past, and those ancestors provide them with nourishment, information, wisdom, and that's what they use then to carry on and lead a healthy life and become a mother tree eventually themselves in the forest.
1: Wonderful. So I'm going back to our imaginary big tree. Once that tree dies, or is in the process of dying, because of course for trees, and this is something that anyone who's spent time in the forest will know, that boundary between life and death is not quite so clear. The tree may fall, but it still will be sprouting. And there isn't a particular moment where we can declare the moment. Usually there isn't when we cut with a chainsaw. But even then there are resprouts and the roots are still alive often for many years. What is the process of dying in the forest? And what does that teach us about how we might be productive members of the forest community, say, if we want to be harvesting wood or clean water from the forest, meeting human needs as well as honoring the forest. Mm-hmm. What do we need to know about dying?
0: Yeah, I think one thing to remember is that the forest is a cycle. It's a cycle of life, and it involves birth and death, and then recovery. And then we are one and part of that cycle of life too. You know, we arose from the ashes of the earth, and we will return to the ashes of the earth, including those forests. So yes, the death in a forest is constant. It goes on all the time. It's part of the natural cycling of nutrients and matter and information. But, you know, in a more literal sense, is a tree, you know, it gets old. It still is very productive. And this is one of the fallacies, I think, or the myths that has been dispelled or that we're trying to dispel in science, that trees kind of reach a point where they used to be called decadent in the world of forestry, where, and that point was where they no longer are growing faster, that their rate of growth is kind of leveled off. And that's when a forester says, okay, it's time to get rid of that tree, time to cut it down and turn it into 2x4s. But what we know now is that these trees, these old trees are just really getting started, right? This is when they're actually putting on more and more carbon. You know, they continue to pack in carbon to their stems and they pack in a loads of carbon below ground. So this is when they're the most valuable in terms of carbon sequestration and storage. And at the same time, this is also when the diversity associated with those trees, they're a scaffolding for much diversity. And I mentioned the soil fungi, that's, you know, as the tree gets older and older, the fungi get more diverse, the bird communities get more diverse, the nest webs that where birds come and go of different species becomes richer and richer. The epiphytes, the mosses, they all increase in richness. The other thing that is going on is that when a tree, it kind of starts to go past that point where there's a point where it starts to spiral down. It goes into this spiral of death, but it's a spiral that's a long, long spiral, and it's very complex, and there's a lot going on, you know, a lot that we don't understand. But for here's one of the things that I've studied in my research in my lab is that in stressing trees, and so we've experimentally stressed trees and actually killed trees by pulling off branches and needles and attacking them with worms and pathogens, and we've watched what happens to them. So one of the things that immediately happens is the tree goes into the stress response, just like we do, right? If somebody was to come along and punch you in the face, you would have this immediate reaction, and you'd have this emotional reaction and a biochemical reaction. Your face would go red and you'd want to punch that person back. At least I would. And so the trees, they kind of go, they go through these biochemical cascades of transformations. So if a, if there's an herbivore, for example, the jasmonic pathway will be triggered and it'll create all these biochemical intermediary reactions. The salicylic acid pathway will be triggered. They'll start generating salicylic acid. And what these compounds do is they're defense enzymes, basically. And that helps to defend the tree. But it turns out that at the same time, this tree will pass on these messages, some of these defense signals, to neighboring trees, especially if they're of the same species, and warn them. And then those trees will upregulate their own defenses, produce more defense enzymes, and they will be healthier in the face of that injury. The other thing that goes on is that these old trees, as they're dying, they don't just send signals. They actually disperse a lot of their carbon, about 40%, directly into these neighboring plants. And so instead of that carbon sort of going into the decomposition cycle, where some of it ends up in the atmosphere, some of it ends up feeding the soil food web, some of that 40% actually goes directly into neighbors, and especially the kin seedlings that are of their own offspring. So this just demonstrates, right, that the cycle of life, it doesn't end when a tree is mature. That elderly stage, the stage of going through maturity and dying eventually, is absolutely crucial to the recovery of the forest and the health and vitality and adaptability of the future generations of trees.
1: Marvelous. So the elders are taking on this supremely important role, at least in some of these forests, which of course the analogies with human,
0: absolutely,
1: how we treat elders in human society, of course, is very striking there. I'm wondering about the role of the young, though. I mean, how does this process of sharing, of interconnection play out both ways? What are the young giving to, and maybe this is, you know, I'm completely mm-hmm. wrong-headed in asking this question. Well, what are the young giving to the elder generation, mm-hmm. As well as the other way?
0: Well, that's a really great question. So one of the things, you know, we've discovered in the forest in mapping out what these connections look like below ground is that these old trees, they're like the keystone. They're the hubs of the forest. They are connected to almost everything else. They just have these massive root systems with all these fungi. And they're just like, even from a pure physical point of view, it's hard not to imagine that they would be connected to all else. And mm-hmm. including these youngsters, as you say, and they actually convey and transmit information and energy to these youngsters. So the youngsters, I call them youngsters, the seedlings, they get going, right? They're able to establish their root system, establish their needles, and grow up and start to photosynthesize themselves. You could think of, you know, as you raise your children, it's when they're able to go to school, you know, they can leave mama's apron and dad's hand and actually go to school and learn even more from the rest of the forest, the rest of the community. And so eventually, you know, those trees, those seedlings will grow up to become teenagers and then intermediates. And eventually they're the mother trees and the father trees and the elders themselves. And in this process, on a daily basis, a weekly basis, a monthly, seasonal, even years and years, this exchange of information and energy goes back and forth between the elders and the young ones. So in the beginning, like I said, it's mostly one way from the elders to the seedlings, but it doesn't take long before that there's a back and forth going on within a few years. And then as the elders start to pass on and they're sending on their energy and wisdom, those young ones are the ones that reap the benefits, obviously, but they're also crucial in carrying on the genes of the elders. And the elders, of course, in their DNA, and as we know in our DNA, that is their imperative. That is their legacy. That is their contribution to the next generations. And that is their ultimate goal, really, if they had a goal, you know, evolutionarily, is to have healthy offspring, to give back to the next generations, to make sure the next generations are okay. And so, yes, they're all working together on this task, and it is a back and forth, and it starts almost right away. Mm-hmm. So they are all connected, just like in our own families.
1: Thank you. Yeah, and it was striking how some of this even changes over a season. I mean, but between mm-hmm. elders and youngers, but also
0: yes.
1: between different species, that at one in the summer, the flow is one way, and in the shoulder seasons, if you like, the spring and the fall, the flow goes another way. So, so the, if we were to map this out, the number of arrows would just be overwhelming, and from just one tiny little patch of forest.
0: Yes, it's a constant back and forth. And that study you just described is actually the transmission of carbon between two different species, mm-hmm. paper birch and Douglas fir, and cedar is also in there. And it changes over the seasons according to who is more replete. Who's got more, will provide more to the neighbor who has less. It's what we call in science, it's a source sink gradient from a purely biochemical point of view, is that those trees that are big and healthy and tall and illuminated and older, they have a high photosynthetic rate, and they have a lot of sucrose in their needles and their phloem, which is that, you know, that outer ring of tubes where the sugars go down to the roots. It's very high in concentration. And then the seedlings in the understory, or a shaded plant, or one that's just a different species that doesn't photosynthesize as much, mm-hmm. is the recipient of that. That's the sink plant. So it goes from this source sink gradient, and that source sink gradient changes over the seedlings, especially between deciduous and coniferous forests, where deciduous trees will be like the source in the summer, but in the spring before it's leafed out, and in the fall when the leaves start to senesce, those conifers will be the source instead mm-hmm. of the sink. Mm-hmm. So it is this back and forth, this yin and yang that's going on even between different species.
1: Right. It encourages us, as you point out, to view the forest not as a collection of individuals, but as a set of, mm-hmm. of relationships and interconnections. I wonder if we could go into some of your interconnections with the forest. One of the things that I really found very moving and inspiring in the book is the way that you describe going to the forest not only as a research scientist with your curiosity and questions, but as a source of strength and of meaning and wisdom for your own life, both in times of great joy and celebration, and also in the times of profound grief and of life-threatening illness. Mm-hmm. And so your scientific work took place in the context of a much larger, more comprehensive, multi-layered relationship with the forest. How does science and spirit, and I don't know if you use the word spirit, but the science and spirit work together in your own life? And I realize that's a very big question, and you took 300 pages to walk us through some of the answers to that. But I'm wondering if you could perhaps give us some thought, potentially for people who are asking that question about their own lives, mm-hmm. is how do I sort of keep the curiosity, the rationality, and the analytic mind is active, but integrate that mm-hmm. with these other ways of being and these other ways of connecting with the forest.
0: Mm-hmm. Well, you know, mm-hmm. we are spiritual beings. There's no way, but I think anybody who's a human being will know we are spiritual. That's what makes our lives so rich, right? We're human beings with hearts and souls, and we love our neighbors, our families, and we depend on them for, you know, for lifting us up and helping us through this life. And that's what brings us so much joy. And also science, we bring our humanness to science, right? Our own spirituality. And in Western science, we've sort of maybe drifted away from that idea for quite a long time now, where scientists, Western science has tried to separate man from nature, or that the feeling that the head is different than the body, or, you know, that's another good analogy, that, you know, the mind is superior to the body, that human is superior to nature, or that we should be dominion over nature, that we're the owners of it, that it's there for us. Well, that gets us into a lot of trouble very quickly. And if you live your life that way, you quickly understand that it leaves a pretty big hole in your heart. In my process of scientific endeavor, I have brought my spirit, I can't help but do that, to my research, my history. Yes. My history as a child of the forest and growing up actually in a logging family. And then watching, you know, what the industrial machine was doing to my forest, our forest, the people's forest, was just heartbreaking. And I had to, you know, it was not like I started out when I was 20 and say, I'm going to, you know, save the forest. It was more of a journey of, oh my goodness, what's going on? Oh my goodness, I've got to figure this out. Oh, what are they doing now? Oh, you know, actually they should, you know, they're severing these connections. It was, it was a journey. It was a mystery novel just to myself. And ultimately, I was able to stumble on through my perseverance these connections. And it was really, you know, that was sort of like the key moment for me, is like, this is what we're missing, right? This is where we feel bad, is when we become disconnected. And, you know, I think this moment in our history of the pandemic and being isolated, and that we feel this grief, and it's not just grief of being alone. It's also grief for the pandemic. Like, what is happening to us? What is happening to our planet? It's grief for our environment, because we know that climate change is on us. We're losing species. Those are all grief stricken things. But, you know, I found, and not just me, we as people of this earth, as descendants of those eukaryotic cells that came out of the ocean, as ultimately all Aboriginal in our own sense, know that we are connected to this planet, and those connections. And I knew this. And when I discovered it, I was like, this is it. This is what we're missing. And this is what this forest industry is not honoring, these connections. And I was also able to work with Aboriginal people in my own country in Canada. And then I went, this is it. You know, they have known for so long, thousands and thousands of years, that this connection is what gives us health and vitality and meaning. And so that is where I said, okay, this is what we need to do. We need to reconnect with the forest. We need to get out there, go connect with your trees and your plants, and then fight like hell for these forests, because these are our life support systems.
2: 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She was recorded on a Zoom call on Friday, May 7, 2021, at Point Reyes Books in a small coastal town in Marin County, California. She was in conversation with biologist, author, and poet David Haskell. Suzanne Simard was born in the Monashie Mountains of British Columbia and grew up in an old-growth forest. She was educated at the University of British Columbia and at Oregon State, and is now Professor of Forest Ecology in the University of British Columbia's Faculty of Forestry. The one-hour film of this conversation and more is posted on YouTube. The link can be found on the website of Point Reyes Books. Reyes is spelled R-E-Y-E-S. 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

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Next up on the Parade of Hits, known as the B.S. and Boy of B.S. and Paul, STS and Tom Show, is Big Thief from their 2016 release, Masterpiece, with

Now, there's a band that knows no one sound, and that is Big Thief with Velvet Ring. And hello, and welcome to each and every one of you to this edition of The Bub Show. And in case you did not know, I play all different types of music in a no-fences presentation that knows no single genre, era, or inspiration. So with that in mind, let's get back to the music. This is Bebop Deluxe from the release Drastic Plastic with Surreal Escape.

Originally formed in Glasgow, Scotland in 1993, that is the feel-good sound of Lung Leg from their 1997 debut release, Mad to Mince with Disco Dancer.

To you out on Soundway Records. We heard the instrumental Bump Land Plurn by the Pletch Ding Dong Band. From Zimbabwe, we heard the funky goodness of Wells Fargo from their release Watch Out with Bump Bump Babe. And to start off that block of funky music with the Masters of Funk, Tower of Power, from their 1972 release Bump City with Down to the Nightclub.

That block of music with all the songs called Remote Control. The Clash from their 1977 debut release. The Beastie Boys from Hello Nasty. And before the Beastie Boys, we heard Michael Frusciante and Spearhead from their 2008 release,

Woolworth managers are busy. Here's one who's completely dizzy. Something always keeps him on the go. Oh, he must work from dawn to night to keep his people doing right while he tries to make a better show. He cannot be lazy, and though he may go crazy, nowadays he hasn't far to go. Don't buy too much, but buy enough, and when you buy it, sell the stuff. Watch the stock and cut expense, and always use your common sense. The buyer told you what was new, then he assigned you quite a few. Your total sales were only two. Don't blame the buyer, it was you. Profit, there goes your profit. And all the research planning in the world won't bring it back to light. Bonus, you'll get no bonus. So if that merchandise is still on hand, then you'll stay up tonight. Every season you're in clover, long as you don't carry over. Never mind the worries that entail. And then above all else, remember, though it's June or late December, somehow keep increasing every sale. And watch the help you're hiring, and watch the ones you're firing. A tiger's what you're holding by the tail. You're understocked, they want to buy, you haven't got it, so you cry. But when you're overstocked so much, that's the stuff they never touch. You didn't watch your selling cost, and now you know you're really lost. And when you'd like to shed a tear, the last thing that you want to hear is upgrade. You'd better upgrade, and let the DM know your sales are really soaring in the blue. Shrinkage, watch out for shrinkage, or else the one that ends up shrinking there will probably be you. Make sure you communicate, and don't forget to dominate until you feel your head is in a spin. Then trim a window, write an ad, keep the Red Cross people glad, lunch at Rotary and wear a grin. Keep Kiwanis buying, elk and moose and lion, and keep those teenage monsters coming in. You're zipping here, you're zipping there, you find you're zipping everywhere. You zip so much your claim to fame could be that Talon is your name. Here's an import, it's the best, a little sample for a test. As all those experts aid your growth, they'll help you if it kills you both. But Woolworth, it's all for Woolworth. Let's trade them up from A cup on to B cup, C cup, even D.

and that is one of the most influential American musicians of all time, the one and only Merle Haggard, with a tune he recorded way back in 1977, A Working Man Can't Get Nowhere Today. Next up, this is Mauritian percussionist and singer, Manwa, with A La Lolo.

the kids that stand in line with precious money clutched in their hand. Yeah, they wanna hear that band because the bass is thumping, everybody's jumping, drummer keeps beating, everyone's listening to the Pope Show. To the Pope Show. Hey, hey, hey, hey, hey. P-O-P-S-T Show.

That is Mallory Graham with Queen Bee. And that does it for me. I have run out of time, but I got one last tune for you before I bid you adieu. But before we get to that aforementioned last tune, always remember you can catch the Bub Show on the internet or anywhere and anytime listening. Just go to the World Wide Web to type in the Bub Show, and that is B as in boy, O P as in Paul, S T as in Tom Show, and there will be hundreds of episodes for you to listen to at your leisure for totally free wherever you may get your podcasts. And until you and I are back together here on WRWK 93.9 LPFM, or maybe you're listening on slackradio.org or wherever you may find me, always remember to never ever forget that I, Christopher Maynard Bubbs, host of The Bub Show, I wish each and every one of you every good thing.

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People are always asking, is it necessary to know yoga breathing? Is it necessary to do Tai Chi? Is it necessary to, I don't know what the hell, to be psychoanalyzed? And I would ask, necessary for what? Where are you going? What do you want? Yes, sure. If you want to get to New York, it's necessary to take the highway. But where are you going? What do you mean necessary? Well, is it necessary for becoming a Buddha? Anybody want to be a Buddha? Do you know what it means to be a Buddha? How do you know you want to be a Buddha if you don't know what a Buddha is? People think, well, it would be nice to be have peace of mind, to be serene, to be calm, to be undisturbed by this, that, and the other. But you see, so long as you make all those things objects of desire, you are defining yourself as lacking them. And a person who is looking for peace is obviously in turmoil. A person who is looking to end conflict is in conflict. And so the more you strive to stop the interior commotions, the more you are stirring them up. You are smoothing the waters with flat irons. So then then comes up the people who say, all right, now, if you are going to tell us that meditation is not necessary, and that it's all here and now, then why do you meditate? Why do you have religion at all? Why do you have rites? Why do you chant? Why do you do this, that, and the other? Why do you even talk about it? And my answer to that is, there is no good reason for it whatsoever. This is a form of joyous energy, and it's a form of dance. It's a groovy thing to do. There are all kinds of groovy things to do, and to everybody according to his taste. If, of course, you can make anything whatsoever, any human activity, into meditation, simply by being with it and doing it completely to do it. In other words, when you're, say, swimming, if you really enjoy swimming, you're not swimming to get to the other side of a river or to swim so many yards or any competing with yourself or with other people like that. You're swimming to experience the water rippling past you, the floating sensation, to lie on your back and look at the blue sky and the gulls circling you. You are doing that every moment of it. You are simply absorbed in this ripply, luminous world, looking at the patterns and the shifting net of sunlight underneath you, and the sand way down, see? That's it. That's what it's about. That's what swimming's about. So you're not going anywhere. Getting together and chanting together is what a lot of people do when they don't have television to look at. In the jungles, on the steppes, in mountain communities, since as long as anyone can remember, people got together and do a thing I call digging sound, and played with the sonic energy of the universe in just the same way as I described somebody playing with the water while swimming. And these people, when they do that, they don't worry about where they're going or what their destiny is or any nonsense of that kind, because they're completely alive. So to understand all that I'm trying to say, I would like to see if you could change your basic notions of economics. And I mean the economics of energy. We are always scrimping and saving because our economics are based on scarcity rather than exuberance. But notice that the economics of nature are allegedly wasteful. They're based on exuberance. Many more seeds than are necessary for trees. Many more spermatozoa than are necessary for people. Many more stars than anybody could conceivably want. Galaxies galore! Nature is a vast celebration of energy. But if you complain about this and say, oh dear me, it's all running out, that means, you see,
that you are looking for fulfillment in time, and you say, if there is not enough future, we won't get the golden goodie we're looking for at the end of the line. See, there is that feeling. There is the great golden goodie. That flower, the golden goodie, isn't at the end of the line. You're in it. The radiating petals, the mandala, the great circle of the flower, is the galaxy in which you live. It is the whole universe radiating around you in which you are. And this radiation is also cycling. It's the dance in which you're involved. If you'd only realize that the purpose of life is not in the future. And if you think it is, you'll go on and on and on looking for it there and never find it. Because the future in its own way fades out in the same way as the past fades out. You get older and older and older, and if you don't come crash, you just peter out. It wasn't there. And you may feel vaguely cheated about the whole thing. You were given the come on. That there was something coming. There was that thing at the end of the line, the golden goodie. You've been sitting in the middle of the golden goodie all the time.

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10: Welcome to the Ralph Nader Radio Hour. My name's Hannah Feldman, your host for today. Steve Skrovan is off, so I'm here with my co-host, David Feldman. Hello, David.
11: Hello, Hannah.
10: And the man of the hour, Ralph Nader. 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
10: On today's show, we're talking to historian Omer Bartov about his new book, Israel, What Went Wrong? Omer Bartov grew up in a Zionist home, lived the first half of his life in Israel, served in the IDF as a soldier and officer, and spent most of his career researching and writing on war crimes and the Holocaust. But with his recent work, he's turned his attention to his native country of Israel. We'll speak to him about the history behind Israel's genocide against the Palestinians, how ethno-nationalism has shaped Israel's law and culture, and how Jewish Israelis reconcile their Jewish identity with their Israeli identity. Omer Bartov will be our primary guest for today, but friend of the show and international law expert Bruce Fine will be joining us to add his insight to the conversation as well. As always, we'll check in with our intrepid corporate crime reporter, Russell Mokhiber. But first, what went wrong in Israel? David?
11: Bruce Fine is a constitutional scholar and an expert on international law. Mr. Fine was Associate Deputy Attorney General under Ronald Reagan, and he's the author of Constitutional Peril, The Life and Death Struggle for Our Constitution and Democracy, and American Empire Before the Fall. Welcome back to the Ralph Nader Radio Hour, Bruce Fine.
13: Thank you.
11: Omer Bartov is the Dean's Professor of Holocaust and Genocide Studies at Brown University. A historian, Professor Bartov was born on a kibbutz, grew up in Tel Aviv, and served in the Israel Defense Forces during the Yom Kippur War. He went on to become a leading scholar of the German army and the Holocaust before turning his attention to his native country. His early research concerned the Nazi indoctrination of the Wehrmacht and the crimes it committed in World War II. He then turned to the links between total war and genocide and interethnic relations in the borderlands of Eastern Europe. His current interest is reflected in his recent books, Genocide, the Holocaust, and Israel-Palestine First-Person History in Times of Crisis, Israel, What Went Wrong, and the forthcoming The Broken Promise, A Personal Political History of Israel and Palestine. Welcome back to the Ralph Nader Radio Hour, Professor Omer Bartov.
14: Thank you so much for having me, and thanks for this kind introduction.
12: Thank you very much, Omer. I want to start out with some questions I think our readers would like enlightenment on. They often relate to myths that have been promoted by apologists for Netanyahu. Netanyahu calls Israel a Jewish state. You make the distinction between a Jewish state and a state for Jews. And you say if it's going to be a Jewish state, it has to address the religious framework of Israel, namely Judaism. So my question is, what is left of Judaism in Netanyahu's Israel? And I want to refer to a number of years ago, 400 Israeli, Canadian, and U.S. rabbis sent a letter to Netanyahu protesting the demolition of civilian Palestinian homes as a violation of Judaic scripture, just by way of background. So what is left of Judaism in Netanyahu's Jewish state?
14: So, you know, Ralph, I mean, the whole idea of creating a Jewish state, and it says so in the proclamation of the state from May 1948, is that it would be a state for Jews, that it would be both Jewish and democratic. And that has proven to be not possible. A Jewish state can be both Jewish and democratic only if the overwhelming majority, if not all of its citizens, are Jews. So one problem is the very idea of it being both Jewish and democratic. Secondly, interestingly, Israel has become more Jewish in two ways. It's become more Jewish in that it is more focused on it being a state for Jews, that is ethnically Jews. And it has passed various laws to that effect, especially the basic law, Israel is the nation state of the Jews, that was passed in 2018, that makes the Arab citizens of the country legally second-class citizens. And at the same time, it has become also a more Jewish state. That is, there are more people in Israel today, certainly than there were when I was growing up there, who practice Judaism. I grew up in a secular environment. My school was secular. Most of the people around me were secular. My grandparents were Orthodox. But the trajectory was that the state was becoming more and more secular. That has entirely changed. But when you talk about what kind of Judaism there is in Israel now, Judaism has been transformed in Israel into something that would not be recognizable by people like my grandparents or going back many, many generations. You'd have to go back to the Zealots who were rebelling against the Roman Empire and Masada to find that kind of Judaism. It is completely different. It's also a kind of Judaism that would not be practiced by any sane Jew outside of Israel because it is Jewish supremacist. It truly believes that Jews have a superior right over other peoples. It's aggressive, it's racist, it's violent. And in that sense, Israel has become more Jewish, but more Jewish in a way that is completely foreign to the kind of tradition that you allude to, which had to do in large part with the fact that Jews, for most of their existence after the exile, were a minority.
12: Well, how do you interpret this in the context of numerous Israeli human rights groups, including one who is described as Rabbis for Human Rights? Do they have any role, or are they crying in the wilderness?
14: B'Tselem is an organization. Most of the people in B'Tselem, whom I know, are secular. They don't belong to this brand of Judaism in Israel today. You have to understand that the kind of Judaism that developed in Israel is a product of the settler movement. So it begins as something that was a national religious. It originally was a rather moderate party. It was taken over by very extreme rabbis. It established the thing called Gush Emunim, the block of the faithful, which were the engine of the settler project that began after 1967. And that group, which initially was a minority, has become now a major player in Israeli politics. They may be about a third of the electorate in Israel, but they are extremely powerful. They have penetrated the military, the security services, the government. So yes, you have some liberal religious people in Israel, but they are a distinct minority. And much of the more liberal opinion in Israel is not coming from the religious community. It's coming from the secular community. And that community is besieged and speaks about itself in terms of being besieged. And then there's a third element that's important to understand. There is a large ultra-Orthodox community in Israel. The ultra-Orthodox are not Zionists. They're in fact, theologically, they're anti-Zionist, but they participate in the politics of the state as they would participate in the politics of any state. They have become very numerous. They're part of a major division in Israeli politics today, and because they're needed, usually, to form a coalition in Israel, because Israel is a parliamentary system that needs a coalition, they have immense amount of power. They don't support these national religious people. They're actually opposed to any Zionist politics, but they are a major player in Israeli politics in terms of taking over much of the budget and of refusing to serve in the Israeli military and of manipulating Israeli politics to their own concern and trying to make Israel into a religious state, into a halachic state, that is a state that's ruled by religion, to the extent that right now there's a law that is making its way through the Knesset to create gender separation within the Israeli military and gender separation within Israeli universities, so that Israel would look much more like Iran than it would like any Western state.
13: Omar, I wanted to ask, you described the particular zealots, if you will, in Israel as believing in Jewish supremacy. How would, in your view, distinguish that from Adolf Hitler's master race theory for the Aryans during the Third Reich?
14: You know, I spent much of my career studying the Third Reich, studying Nazism. I'm not a great fan of comparing anything to the Nazis because the Nazis always win out. They were more extreme, they were more genocidal, they were more racist than anybody in history. I don't think we need to compare them to that. We can just say that they're racist, that they're violent, that they believe the land belongs to them. They don't believe in democracy because they're messianic. Democracy is in the way. They don't believe in any liberal values whatsoever. They have elements that are slightly more moderate and elements that are more radical, and the more radical elements are gradually taking over. And they don't really believe in any blood theories. It's not this kind of racism. They simply believe that the land belongs only to the Jews and that the Arabs or anybody else, including Christians, should not be there. And if they are there, that they should be a tolerated or not particularly tolerated small minority. That's where their thinking is, and they believe that history is on their side. So in that sense, yes, they are similar to communists, they're similar to fascists, they're similar to Nazis, in that they believe that they can see the way forward. They know the logic of history, and the logic of history, as they see it, is on their side.
12: In your book, you describe the absence of a written constitution in Israel and the consequences, and you focus on the Declaration of Independence, which is in writing, that was issued in the late 1940s by the new Israeli state, and it had a lot of small d democracy rhetoric. So can you tell us what the core recognition of human rights are in the Declaration of Independence, and then discuss the plight of Arab Israelis, and as the Washington Post just pointed out, the attack on Christians in Israel with the government shows little concern. That's an article by Jerry Shee, July 5th of this year in the Washington Post. Can you go from the Declaration of Independence and then talk about it on the ground in terms of Arab Israelis and Christians?
14: Sure. So, you know, the term Declaration of Independence itself is a misnomer. That's not what the document is actually called. The document is called a Proclamation of the State of Israel. It is known in Israel as a Declaration of Independence, and it's not clear independence from whom, because the document was issued and read out by David Ben-Gurion, the founder of the state and the first prime minister, on May 14, 1948, in the afternoon. And that midnight, the British left, and they left of their own accord. So Israel was not declaring independence, it was declaring a state. The document itself is an interesting document. I tell the history of this document in my book because it was forced on Israel. It was forced by the UN. On November 29, 1947, the UN issued a resolution, 181, on the partition of Palestine into a Jewish state and an Arab state. the leadership of the Jewish community accepted that partition. The leadership of the Palestinians and other Arab states rejected it. They had good reasons for rejecting it, because he gave more than half of the land to a third of the population. The Jews were only a third. But that resolution demanded from both states that they issue a declaration of a state where they would offer a Bill of Rights, that they would declare themselves to be a democracy and they would give equal rights to all citizens. And so the proclamation does that. And it says there will be equal rights to all groups, all religions, all genders. Now, it says that those Arabs who decide to stay in the state of Israel will be given equal rights. It's a bit ironic, because when the statement was being issued, there was already ethnic cleansing of the Palestinians simultaneously at that time. But about 150,000 Palestinians remain in the state of Israel and are given equal rights or given citizenship by the state. However, immediately thereafter, they're subjected to military rule and they live under military rule for the next 20 years. Now, in the declaration and in this proclamation that is known as the Declaration of Independence, the state also commits itself to issuing a constitution by October 1st of that year, of 1948. And that constitution was supposed to be in the spirit of the proclamation, that is to include the Bill of Rights. And that constitution was never issued. Israel has no constitution. And so the two things that would define the state, first, a constitution that defines its legal framework, and secondly, the borders of the state, another demand from the UN that Israel did not fulfill, are never defined. There is no constitution, and Israel never declares its borders. All the borders that Israel has had since 1948 are ceasefire borders. There's no recognized border of the state. So this is the situation that is created and which I describe as the moment in which Zionism, which was a movement that thought to liberate and emancipate Jews who were a minority and a persecuted minority in Europe, becomes a state ideology that is increasingly ethnocentric, violent, and expansionist. And the rotten fruits of that we see today. Now, you ask about the case of Christians. And most of these Christians are Palestinian, but not all. The state of Israel in 1948 ethnically cleansed most of the Palestinians from what became the state of Israel. The majority of them were Muslims. There was a Christian minority. For its own political reasons, Israel at the time was reluctant to ethnically cleanse Christian Palestinians. And so many of the Palestinians who remained in the state were Christian or Muslims who fled to Christian cities, such as to Nazareth. The population of Nazareth, which was mostly Christian, changed in 48 because many Muslim Palestinians fled there and were protected by being in a Christian state. What you see now, attacks on Christians, as reported, as you said in that article, that's something quite new in Israel, and that is actually a manifestation of precisely what I was talking about before. That is that nowadays you have radical Jews, both Orthodox who have become radicalized and these national religious who see it as their duty to attack anyone who is not Jewish, Christian or Muslim, and the state under Netanyahu, which has also veered dramatically to the right since he formed his last coalition, doesn't pay much heed to that and is increasingly less concerned with what is said about it in the rest of the world. That was the main reason that Christians were more protected, because Israel's main allies are Christian states. And that has changed too. So that's the reason for why you see these attacks today.
12: Let's go to another myth. When they started slaughtering civilians after October 7th in Gaza, the explanation was that Israel does not intentionally target civilians and that Hamas fighters are using civilians as human shields. Well, it turns out that the history contradicts this, that Abba Iban, for example, in the early 1980s, the foreign minister of Israel, a celebrated scholar, fluent in Arabic as well as Hebrew, stated, of course, Israel has targeted civilians from day one. And he was very clear about that at the time when a high security official was affirming exactly that, that they target citizens. But the Western press, especially in the U.S., kept repeating that and blaming Hamas fighters as human shields. Well, as one scholar of Middle East history, Charles Smith, he was a professor at the University of Arizona, and he wrote in the Washington Post a letter saying, in fact, Israel has used Palestinians as human shields for decades, including placing individuals in front of Israeli soldiers, making children move wires in homes to see whether the home was booby-trapped, etc. This practice was finally outlawed by Israel's high court in 2005 after years of protest by human rights activists. But they're at it again, putting young Palestinians ahead as they go into the tunnels, and they actually have a name for that practice, and it's widely used by Israeli soldiers in Gaza. What's your observations here?
14: Look, I mean, first of all, I've taught Charles Smith's book many times, and he's a very important scholar, and I agree with what he wrote and his response. Israel has targeted Palestinian civilians for a long time. In 1948, as I just said, Israel ethnically cleansed the vast majority of Palestinians from what became the State of Israel, 750,000. In 1956, when it occupied Gaza, again, there were plans to ethnically cleanse Palestinians from Gaza, but then the United States acted very differently from today and told Israel that it had to get out of the Sinai Peninsula. In 1967, there were talks about ethnically cleansing Palestinians from Gaza, and there was, in fact, an ethnic cleansing of populations, of Arab populations from the West Bank, several hundred thousand from the West Bank and from the Gaza Strip. And in military tactics, of course, there has been use of Palestinians as human shields. So this is actually well documented. I would say that what Israel has done in Gaza is on a completely different scale. And you have to go back to 1948 for the scale of what Israel was doing, including the use of Palestinians as human shields, as you say, and going into tunnels and so forth. Probably that's the least of the crimes that were committed by the Israeli army in the Gaza Strip. As for Hamas, look, Hamas is not a vegetarian organization. Hamas knew when it attacked Israel on October 7th that there would be a savage response. It may not have known how savage it would be, but it knew that it would be. Hamas did dig tunnels all over Gaza. The IDF assumed that if it were to destroy Hamas, if it actually were to try and destroy Hamas as a whole, it would have to destroy Gaza. There was no other way to destroy Hamas. And in fact, the IDF destroyed Gaza, but Hamas is still standing. It's still there. And so if you create a guerrilla movement in an area like Gaza, which was before October 7th, one of the most densely populated areas in the world, where are you going to fight from? You have to fight from areas that are densely populated. That's where you're fighting from. And that, of course, gives your enemy the excuse to destroy not just you, but the population. Until October 7th, the IDF used tactics that did cause the death of large numbers of civilians. But the scales changed. After October 7th, and we know this now, even the algorithms for the Israeli Air Force were changed. That is, how many civilians are you allowed to assume would be killed from going after one militant? Is it 20? Is it 50? Is it 100? These algorithms were changed. So the goal by that point became very different. The IDF was not trying not to hit civilians and was not actually trying to destroy Hamas. What the IDF was deliberately and systematically trying to do was to ethnically cleanse Gaza. And that's what people sort of get confused about. If you look at what the IDF was doing from day one, it was pushing the population from the north to the south. That is militarily not a terribly wise way of destroying your enemy, going from one direction alone. It is a tactic that is meant to push the population from the north to the center, to the south, meaning to the Egyptian border, so as to force them to leave. And as Netanyahu said at some point in May 2025, he said, we have destroyed their homes. They have nothing to go back to. Our only problem is to find states that will take them in. So the tactic was not to destroy Hamas. The tactic was to ethnically cleanse the Palestinians. But that failed because the Palestinians had no place to go to. These 2 million people could not cross over the long border with Israel, could not go into the sea, and could not cross over to Egypt. And so what was planned as an ethnic cleansing, that is making it impossible, telling people to leave their homes and demolishing their homes, making it impossible for them to come back so that they would eventually leave the territory altogether, failed because they couldn't leave. And that's the big difference between 2023 and 1948. In 1948, in the Nakba, in the catastrophe, as the Palestinians refer to it, Palestinians could flee because the borders were open. In 2023, 24, 25, they couldn't. So this was actually what the IDF was doing. And the whole story about human shields is simply false. It's not what the IDF was engaged in.
12: You make a point in your book that the Israeli regime now views all problems that they exaggerate as existential, like Hamas is no existential threat. Israel never was. It doesn't have an air force, doesn't have any of the weapons, of course, that would constitute the veracity for such an outlandish claim. But it's all military in Lebanon, in Syria, in Iraq, in Iran, under U.S. patronage, Democrat and Republican alike in the White House. How can this possibly be turned around? Because you say it's supported by the vast majority of Israelis, not Israeli Arabs, but Israeli Jews.
14: Look, the last war Israel fought, there was a real war, that is a war between the Israeli military and other armies with tanks and airplanes and artillery, was the war that I was in, was the war of 1973. In that war, at least, there was a sense of the beginning that Israel was under existential threat because Arab armies, the Syrian army and the Egyptian army were actually driving into Israeli-held territory and large numbers of Israeli soldiers were killed. Since then, Israel has only fought wars of choice and has only fought against militias, and those were militias of its own making. Hamas was created by Israel. Hamas was a tactic that was chosen by Ariel Sharon when he was then still commander of the Southern Command and then Minister of Defense before he became Prime Minister as a response to Fatah, which was the main armed wing of the PLO. And he thought, well, let's support Islamic fundamentalists in Gaza who would be on our side because most of what they're doing is just serving the population's needs, creating schools and so forth. Hezbollah was created by the Israeli invasion of Lebanon in 1982. There was no Hezbollah before that. Israel has not fought a war against an actual army since 1973. It has created these kind of militias that it then claims pose an existential threat. And as you say, of course, Hamas and Hezbollah cannot take over Israel. That's nonsense. So why do people buy into that? Well, they buy into that in part, as I describe in the book, because in Israel, since the 1980s, really since after the war of 1973, with the rise of the right wing in Israel in particular, the Holocaust has come to serve a particular purpose. Instead of being commemorated as an event that happened in the past that we should remember and commemorate and research, it's become a kind of image of an imminent danger to Israel. And the farther Israel has moved from the actual event of the Holocaust, and the more the Israeli army has become the hegemon, the military hegemon in its region, the more this alleged threat of an Auschwitz around the corner has been used by Israeli governments. Why has it been used? Because Israel actually needs to explain to itself and to its citizens, why is it bossing it over millions of Palestinians? Half of the population under Israeli control are Palestinians. 2 million are citizens, but they don't have equal rights, and the others have no rights at all. They're simply under arbitrary military rule. So how do you explain that? You explain that by telling your population and the rest of the world that those Palestinians who have no power, who can never pose a threat to you, are an existential threat. And in Israel, that has worked quite well. And the result of that is that by now, certainly after October 7th, because as I said, before October 7th, there was this idea that the occupation can be managed, meaning Israel can take more and more territory slowly but surely and marginalize the Palestinians more and more. After October 7th, the policy has become, as they say in Israel, every problem can be solved with force, and if force doesn't work, use more of it. That is, Israel has completely abandoned politics, and it will not go back to politics, not the current government, because politics is not its view of the world. It will only go back to politics under major international pressure, which can only come in the form of sanctions, of major military, political, and economic sanctions on Israel that would force Israel to return to politics. Right now, the limits of Israeli power are not determined in Jerusalem. They are determined in Washington, D.C. And there are no limits on the use of power by Israel. Once those limits are returned to Israel, to Jerusalem, then there won't be any other choice but for Israel to go back to politics and to abandon this notion that every problem has one solution, and that solution is to bomb it out of existence.
12: I want to give Bruce Fein an opportunity to converse with you. Bruce?
13: Yeah, Omer, let me first congratulate you. I think your response has been brilliant and insightful, and thanks for making time here. I wanted to make the observation that many of the things that you describe in Israel apply in spades in the United States. We also have an administration that says we're being invaded militarily by Venezuela gangs, so we have to go kidnap their president and annex Venezuela. We've stated that Iran is an existential threat to the United States because at some future

0: we need to spend another $500 billion. No, 5,000 warheads isn't good enough. We need to be able to fight a five-front war with 15 aircraft carriers and everything else under the sun. We're perhaps the only country in the history of the world that has zero existential threats. And I really don't know how you deal with the issue of so easily the masses are frightened and they're convinced, yeah, the sky is falling. And the politicians are experts at playing that up. And we need to get some kind of unified approach to try to get out of the business of manufacturing fear. But that's basically what our intelligence communities do. Here in the United States, you know, when they want a budget increase, there'll be a leak story in the New York Times or Washington Post. Oh, my gosh, new terrorist group someplace, somewhere, whether it's Al-Qaeda is revived or ISIS is revived or Iran or Iraq has got some secret Shia group that's going to attack the United States. And, oh, we need another $50 or $100 billion. You can predict it like the sun rising in the east and setting in the west. I imagine that happens within Israeli intelligence, too. Shin Bet will come out or Mossad with some forecast just at the time you need more military spending. And I really study as much as I do, not only Israel, U.S. I don't know how you deal with this defect in human nature. And it causes people to end up being like herds. And they do the craziest things.
1: Omar, you want to comment on that?
2: Sure. Look, I mean, obviously there are similarities, not surprisingly, between Israel and the United States, and the similarities have grown over time. And there's been a kind of Israelization of some of American politics, actually. I've experienced that in my lifetime. I came to the U.S. in the late 1980s, and just political discourse in the U.S. was completely different from what it is today. And now it resembles very much what there always was in Israel. It's a very violent, ad hominem, aggressive. So, yes, there are similarities. There are also huge differences, of course, because the U.S. is a superpower. It's a vast continent. It's got 350 million people, and Israel is a very small country. It's a country where, even today, many people just know each other. The event of October 7th was felt by vast numbers of Israelis. Many, many Israelis had a connection to people murdered by Hamas, including myself. So it's very small, and it feels very vulnerable, and it has an ethos, a memory, a collective memory of its foundation. And its foundation does trace back to the Holocaust. So it has a kind of dramatic memory that is easy to mobilize by the kind of politicians that we see acting in Israel today. It's also a country that is an occupying country in a way that is very different from the United States. As I said, you're talking about a country that has altogether 14 million people in it. And half of them are Palestinian, and half of them are Jews. Imagine that situation in the United States. And it's an ethno-national country. And the United States has a historical legacy, its very foundation, which I, as someone who came to this country, and my wife who came to this country from yet another country, have appreciated, that it's not an ethno-national country. It does have a memory of itself being a country of immigrants. And while it now is going through this sort of white Christian national phase, which it has had many times in the past, at least in the past, it was went one way and then tilted in the other way because so many American citizens can trace themselves and their families to other countries, to other cultures, to other languages. So the differences are just as big as the similarities. But I would say, on your comment of the kind of politics that we see today, and we see that in the U.S., we see that in Israel, we see that in other in European countries now, there is a rise of populism, there is a rise of intolerance, of racism, of fear of immigrants, of fear of others, of xenophobia, and of reliance increasingly on using brutal means to get your way. And the public is today, I think, frighteningly unable to respond to that. And I would say that one issue in particular that I find really disturbing is not so much the rise of the right, what some people call new fascism or whatever, or populism or xenophobia, the far right. What I find most disturbing is that on the other side of politics, and you see that everywhere. You see that in the U.S., in Israel, in Britain, in Germany, in France. On the other side, there is no good response to that, whether it's Democrats.

0: Social Democrats or Labour, there is no good response. To people's sense, large parts of the population in those countries, in democratic countries, that something has gone wrong for them, that they were not, that the promises that were made to them were not delivered, that their children will not have as good a life as they or their grandparents did, that social mobility has slowed down. There is no good response. And that, you can trace that probably to the fall of communism and to the idea that capitalism is now all triumphant. But as long as there is no such response, we can expect more of that. And it really behooves our own people, intelligentsia, academics, media, to actually provide a new way of addressing the social ills that people do suffer from, certainly in the United States, so that they will not be so easily taken over by the kind of demagogy that we hear now in the United States.
1: In the early years of the Israeli state, Martin Buber, a leading Israeli philosopher, and others like him, had a completely different view on how to live peacefully with the Palestinian inhabitants. Could you enlighten our listeners about Martin Buber, his philosophy?
0: You know, Martin Buber was the teacher of my father and mother at the Hebrew University on the eve of the war of 1948. And afterwards, they took classes with him. I would say that what is important in this case with Martin Buber and Magnus and a number of other people at the time was that in the 1930s, there was an organization called Brit Shalom, Alliance of Peace. And that organization saw, and Buber was a very important voice in that, saw the trajectory of Zionism on its way to creating a state under the aegis of the British Empire, that it would be an ethno-national, violent, intolerant state. And those people knew what they were talking about because they saw this happening in Europe in their lifetimes. They saw exactly where ethno-nationalism would lead. In fact, ethno-nationalism was the birthplace of Zionism itself. And they talked about creating either a binational state or creating a confederation. That is to find a way for the Jewish population and the Palestinian population to share that space. And it has to be said that those were not just empty ideas. There were many people who supported them. My parents were members of MAPAM, which was the left-wing part of the Labour Party, whose youth movement was the Shomer HaTzair. I was born in a kibbutz of Shomer HaTzair because my parents went to that kibbutz in the early 1950s, and they believed in a binational state. They were afraid of the kind of potential of Zionism to become this ethno-national violent ideology. They failed. And the death knell for that was the war of 1948, the combination of the Holocaust, in which those masses of Jews who were supposed to come from Europe to create a Jewish majority state were murdered, and the war of 1948, where the other solution for creating a Jewish majority state was implemented, which was ethnically cleansing the majority, the Palestinians, and thereby creating a Jewish majority state. Those ideas died then and were only revived in the early 1990s during the Oslo Peace Accords, which ended with the assassination of Rabin. So, you know, Tom Segev, who is an Israeli journalist and historian, wrote a book, I think 20 years ago, called Palestine One Complete, in which he talks about the 1920s and 30s, and he tries to trace when was the moment that Jewish and Palestinian coexistence was no longer conceivable. But whenever that moment was, whether it was in 1929 with what is called the riots in Hebron, whether it was 1936 with the Arab uprising, which was brutally put down by the British with Jewish help, whenever it was, there were people hoping for that, and many of the most powerful minds who decided to leave the country because they felt that Zionism was heading in the same way of those national movements that turned against the Jews in Europe.
2: Let me read, if I can, Omer. This is a quote from Ben-Gurion. It's reported, I guess, by Nahum Goldman. Let me just read it, and I'd like to get your response whether you think his observations are correct, then there's any remedy. And I'm beginning the quotation. If I were an Arab leader, I would never sign an agreement with Israel. It is normal. We have taken their country. It is true God promised it to us. But how could that interest them? Our God is not theirs. There's been anti-Semitism, the Nazis, Hitler, Auschwitz, but was that their fault? They see but one thing. We have come. We have stolen their country. Why would they accept that? Would you concur with Ben-Gurion sentiments, and how do you overcome them, if at all?
0: Of course. I mean, Ben-Gurion, you know, was a pragmatic statesman. He had a goal. He was a visionary in that sense. He knew what he wanted, but he was very pragmatic. And he, in many private conversations, he dismissed the kind of rhetoric that he himself spouted when he was speaking publicly, when he said, oh, Nasser is like Hitler and so forth. He actually initiated much of that rhetoric that now has become commonplace in Israel. But in these kind of conversations, and this is quoted from a private conversation that he had, he, of course, responded the way that Jabotinsky also spoke. That is, yes, we are coming here, we are taking over their land, and they will resist it. They will naturally resist it. We would have done the same. When Israelis talk today about Hamas or Fatah or Hezbollah as being terrorists, well, what were the Jews doing against the British? They were doing the same thing. But in Jewish mythology, those are heroes and these are terrorists. That's very common. That's not a Zionist invention. You know, the resistance fought bravely against the Germans, and then the same officers went to Algeria and put down the FLN, using the same tactics that the Nazis used on them. So that's common. The question is, what do you do about it? And I am a historian. I'm also relatively pragmatic. I know that people like my grandparents who came to Palestine actually believed that they were coming home. They really believed that this was their ancestral homeland. I also know that had they stayed in Poland like the rest of their families, they would have all been murdered. Because they were. All those who stayed behind were actually murdered. So now you have a situation, and that's a situation that has existed since 1948, where you have two populations that live in the same space, and neither of them is going anywhere. Each group would like to wake up tomorrow morning and to see the other population move to Canada, but they're not. They're not moving to Canada or to Eritrea or anywhere else. They're right there facing them. And what they have to face is the reality that both of them belong there now. Whatever happened in the past, they're there. And they have to find a way to live side by side. And for Zionism, that became impossible, that notion, after 1948, that we have to correct this moment, the moment in which we kicked one population out. And as the Palestinians say correctly, the Nakba was not only in 1948, it's an ongoing process. It's still going on. As long as the Nakba is still going on, these two groups will keep killing each other, with Israelis obviously killing far more because they have far more weapons and much more international support. The only way for these people to finally put an end to it is, as Jabotinsky said, when he wrote The Iron War, I think in 1927 it came out, and he said, the Zionists have to put up an iron wall, so until the rest of the Arab world will accept our existence here. And then we can decide on how do we manage our coexistence. Israel reached that point. It could have done it. The rest of the Arab world, despite all the propaganda you hear, actually wants to accept Israel. Saudi Arabia offered a peace with Israel in 2002. Lebanon wants peace with Israel. Egypt and Jordan have peace with Israel. The Gulf states want peace with Israel. There's one issue that hasn't been resolved, that Israel refuses to resolve, and that's the issue from 1948. That is, what about the Palestinians? And as long as that is not resolved, as long as Israel and the Palestinians do not find a way to share that space in binational confederation, which is what I support, whatever it might be, one state for all its citizens, however you do it, this will continue.
1: Let's go to Hannah, please.
3: Could you speak to how Hebrew as a, you know, an official national language functioned in building this national identity and maybe crowded out some of the other living languages that Jews around the world and people living in Palestine before the state was established, how it kind of crowded out their identities?
0: Yeah, you know, that's a fascinating issue. We could probably talk about it for another hour. So Zionism at some point decides, not right away, the language of Jews in Israel would be Hebrew. There's a language war. And it's not only between Hebrew and Yiddish, because people like Theodor Herzl, for instance, who came from Austria and was really a German nationalist originally, believed the German was the language of culture. Just like my grandmother also believed that was the Kultursprache. And so what would be the language was a little bit of a struggle in the early decades, the first one or two decades of the 20th century. But eventually, Hebrew wins out. And what is interesting here is that the creation of the state, the creation of a Jewish national entity in Palestine, and the creation of Hebrew as a modern language, synonymous. They work hand in hand. There's myriad educational institutions dedicated to that, poets, writers, essays, creating a modern Hebrew, because, of course, modern Hebrew is based on biblical Hebrew. And part of it is what Zionism called the normalization of Jewish existence, because Zionism took over much of the anti-Semitic view of Jews in the diaspora. The Jews were weaklings, Jews were cowards, Jews couldn't do any physical work, Jews existed only doing Luftgeschäft, sort of air businesses, wheelers and dealers. And Zionism wanted to recreate Jews as something else, as people rooted in the soil. And for that, they needed also to go back to that Hebrew language. In fact, for a long time, in Zionist circles, even you go back to the 1950s, the talk was not about Jews, but about Hebrews. And when you spoke about Hebrews, the allusion was to those people who lived at the time of the Maccabees or the time of the rebellion against the Romans. So the creation of Hebrew as a modern language and the creation of the state and of nationalism are tightly bound to each other. There are two aspects to this that are interesting. One is that this is very typical of all nationalisms. You find this in Czech nationalism, in Finnish nationalism, in Norwegian nationalism, that you create a language, the language of the people, in Russian nationalism too. The Russian elite spoke French. The second thing is that because of the focus on Hebrew, to create Hebrew as a mother tongue for children whose mothers didn't speak Hebrew, because of that, there was a great antagonism towards speaking any other language. And the notion of having bilingual schools, that is, of having schools in Palestine where people would learn both Hebrew and Arabic, the language of the place, is not entertained by the vast majority of educators. Now, if you think about what would have been the result of having bilingual schools already in the 1920s and 30s, the children could speak each other's language and recognize each other's culture, that could have had a huge effect on how Zionism developed and how the state would have developed. But in today's Israel, the only bilingual population are the Palestinians. Palestinian citizens of Israel speak Arabic and Hebrew. Most Israelis don't speak Arabic, and most Israelis who trace themselves, well, in large numbers, not to Europe, but to North Africa and the Middle East, where their parents and grandparents spoke Arabic, this was their language, have forgotten that language and were ashamed of their parents speaking it because it's associated them with the Arabs. So the loss in this kind of creation of a nation around one language was the ability to imagine yourself as sharing the space with another group.
1: You know, Omer, I have to give our listeners a sense of where you're looking in the future. And on page 203, you have a pretty fascinating predicate. You say that the long-term consequences of the genocide in Gaza, about that, and you say, quote, the license that Israel, the land of the victims, has long enjoyed and abused may be expiring. The sons and daughters of the next generation will be free to rethink their own lives and their future beyond the memory of the Holocaust. They will also have to pay for the sins of their parents and bear the burden of the genocide perpetrated in their name. They will have to reckon with what the great, often forgotten Israeli poet Avot Yeshurun wrote in the aftermath of the Nakba, of which we have witnessed a repetition or continuation. And then you quote the poet, quote, "The Holocaust of the Jews of Europe and the Holocaust of the Arabs of Eretz Israel are but one Holocaust of the Jewish people. The two of them stare each other directly in the face. It is of this that I speak," end quote. And then you say, "Can this race to the abyss be stopped?" Can you summarize how you answered that, Professor Bartov?
0: Yes, thank you. I'll try. First, anyone who loves poetry should try to read Avot Yeshurun. Speaking of languages, he wrote Hebrew, but his Hebrew was mixed with Arabic and Yiddish. And this poem is filled with all three languages. So it's hard to read, but it's an absolutely extraordinary poem called Passover Caves. As for your question, look, I support a movement that is called A Land for All. And any of your listeners can Google that. Just Google A Land for All, and you will find the basic ideas of that movement. It is a movement that was formed by Israeli Jews and Palestinians together. There's actually, I think, from yesterday, the two leaders of this group were interviewed by Ezra Klein in the New York Times. What is important about this movement is that it tries to envision a way for Jews and Palestinians to live between the river and the sea by way of creating a confederation. So it sets out from the idea or the realization that the two-state solution is dead because there are hundreds of thousands of Jewish settlers in the West Bank, and there's no realistic way of removing them. So how do you create two states? And the notion is that there would be two states, Jewish and Palestinian. Both states would have the two elementary or most important elements in them, which would be a right of self-determination and a right of return. But unlike the traditional two-state solution, those states would distinguish between residence and citizenship. So you could be a citizen of one state, vote for its parliament, but you could live in the other state. And the borders between the two states, since they would be in a confederation, would be open to movement between one area and another. That would recognize the link that both groups have to the whole land and their need and desire to have a state of their own. And they would have common institutions in Jerusalem, which would be a shared capital between the two states. That's an attempt to square the circle of the need of the two groups to rule over themselves while recognizing that these two groups are completely mixed with each other and the whole space is so inextricably mixed that you can no longer cut it apart. It can't happen today. Obviously, there's not enough support for it. I believe that it's very important to continue working on this plan because when the situation changes, and I think that it will, largely because Israel has basically put itself in a way that the rest of the world is turning against it. So when the situation changes, it would be good to have this kind of blueprint prepared for a future for both these groups.
1: On that note, Omer, we do have to conclude. Is there any last-minute comment you'd like to make to our listeners who are serious people and are committed citizens in a democracy they're trying to save?
0: Look, I mean, first of all, I want to thank you for this conversation and for the questions by everyone here. And I just want to say yes, because we are all citizens in what are still democracies, we should use that power that we have to influence our own politicians to help, in this case in particular, to help Israel, not because we want to punish it, although there are people there who surely should be punished, but because we also want to help that country, both Jews and Palestinians, to find a better life for themselves and for their children. And the United States is the only country right now that can do that. And if we use our power, our persuasion, our votes, we can help politicians steer in that direction.
1: On that note, thank you very much. We've been talking with Professor Omer Bartov. Thank you very much, Professor Bartov.
0: Thank you.
1: And thank you, Bruce Fine.
2: Well, thank you, Ralph, for inviting me. Goodbye.
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4: From the National Press Building in Washington, D.C., this is your Corporate Crime Reporter Morning Minute for Friday, July 10, 2026. I'm Russell Mokhyber. Since the Trump administration and Congress's decision to roll back limits on overdraft and non-sufficient funds, or NSF fees, many of the country's largest banks have begun to ratchet up their overdraft fee take. Overall, struggling families paid over $12 billion in overdraft and NSF fees in 2025. A new report from the National Consumer Law Center outlines steps states can take to limit fees and abusive practices imposed on people who can least afford them. A new issue brief analyzes the 2025 overdraft fee revenue of the 20 largest consumer banks and spotlights several in the overdraft hall of shame. For the Corporate Crime Reporter, I'm Russell Mokhyber.
3: 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Welcome back to the Ralph Nader Radio Hour. I'm Hannah Feldman, along with David Feldman and Ralph. And that's our show. I want to thank our guests again, Omer Bartov and Bruce Fine. 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
1: 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And now, today's episode.
2: Hey, everybody. Welcome to another episode of Tectonic. My name is Mark Hurst. I'll be your host for the next hour. Happy to be here. Thanks for joining. I've got what I think is a really interesting and important show. It's about a book that a number of listeners have reached out to me and said, hey, are you going to cover this book? Are you going to have the author on? And some friends have brought it up, and it's gotten a lot of publicity. And so eventually I thought, yes, I need to talk about this book. And so here we are. The book is called Careless People, A Cautionary Tale of Power, Greed, and Lost Idealism. It's written by Sarah Wynne Williams, and it's published by Flatiron Books. And I'm really excited to share this with you. Now, you might initially be wondering, Mark, why are you talking about the book and not, as in past episodes, bringing the author on, in this case, to talk about Careless People herself? Why are we not hearing from Sarah Wynne Williams? Well, I'm going to get to that. But there is a very good reason why Sarah Wynne Williams is not here, because I did send an invite, and the publisher very nicely wrote back and said this isn't the exact wording, but essentially it was Sarah is not speaking publicly right now, and we'll let you know if that changes, which was a nice response. So here's the story with this book. Sarah Wynne Williams used to be at Facebook. She was an executive at Facebook from 2011 to 2017. All told, it was just about 7 years at Facebook. She's originally from New Zealand. She had previously been a diplomat and an international lawyer, and really was interested in working at Facebook. This is to say that Careless People is a memoir written by Sarah Wynne Williams about her time at Facebook. And it's a behind-the-scenes look at the company, and especially the senior leadership and the way they make decisions, and the shocking lack of ethics that is present in those senior leaders and in those decisions. And so it's unsparing in its look at Mark Zuckerberg and this rogues gallery of people who surround him, and, or I should say, to be more accurate, the people who were surrounding him from 2011 to 2017, although I doubt if it's changed that much in the intent and the way that decisions are made. At any rate, this book comes out. Facebook gets wind of the truth-telling in this book. And Mark Zuckerberg, you know, that champion of free speech, always going on about how he supports free speech. He's making changes on Facebook to enable more free speech. He sees himself as a crusader for free speech online and all of this. As soon as this book came out, immediately Facebook sued Sarah Wynne Williams. And the lawsuit had proposed damages of several hundred million dollars. And as far as I know, Sarah Wynne Williams is not a wealthy person, so it was just, you know, absurd. The basis for this is that Facebook said that Sarah Wynne Williams was not abiding by an employment agreement that she had signed during her time there, which included a non-disparagement clause. And Wynne Williams made it clear that this book was going to continue, and her publisher, thank goodness, Flatiron Books, stood up for her and said, no, we're publishing this, and it went out to the market. And so Facebook then went to a process that resulted in a gag order. So I guess short of turning off the book altogether, shutting down the publication of the book altogether, Facebook then negotiated for them the next best thing, which was shutting down Sarah's ability to talk about her own book. Well, A funny thing happens when a champion of free speech is found to be shutting down free speech, and that is the media gets very interested. And, you know, Facebook along the way has not made very many allies or friends in the media as it has continued its campaign to utterly crush and destroy any sort of free democratic media in the world. The media was very happy to report on this hypocrisy, this latest hypocrisy of Mark Zuckerberg, that the champion of free speech has put a gag order on an author using her right to free speech to tell the truth about what she knew about Mark Zuckerberg and his lieutenants there at Facebook. So there is a gag order on Sarah Wynne Williams. That is why you have not heard her since the publication of the book on podcasts or TV shows or what have you. And that's why she is not on Tectonic. That's why I was unable to reach her. According to her publisher, as I said, they will let me know when that gag order is lifted. But at the moment, she is not available to speak. However, there was one appearance that she did make after the gag order was put in place, and that was to a committee of the U.S. Senate. Sarah Wynne Williams testified under oath to the Senate committee, and it was really a review of many of the allegations that she makes in her book, which I'm going to get to. If they are prosecuted fully, these allegations, I imagine that Mark Zuckerberg could be up for a perjury charge or three, but we'll see.
3: My name is Sarah Wynne Williams, and I served as the Director of Global Public Policy at Facebook, now Meta, for nearly 7 years, starting in 2011. Throughout those 7 years, I saw Meta executives repeatedly undermine U.S. national security and betray American values. They did these things in secret to win favor with Beijing and build an $18 billion business in China.
2: First, I just wanted to let you know what this book is and why the author is not here. So you're going to hear a lot from me. I wish it wasn't all me this hour. I always prefer to put the spotlight on the experts. You know, I'm just a generalist, but I like to put attention to the experts who've done the work. And Sarah Wynne Williams is one of those experts I would like to have on mic. And maybe someday we will have her on the show. In the meantime, I will give you my best review and description and summary of the book so that this, I hope, will encourage you, if you are interested at all in this topic, to go and procure a copy for yourself of Careless People. Again, it is by Sarah Wynne Williams and it's published by Flatiron Books. And if you want a link to the book at a non-Amazon bookshop, you can go to the playlist. And to get to the playlist, go to tectonic.fm. tectonic.fm and click the playlist link for the Careless People episode. All right, so let me tell you a bit about this book. This, as I said, Careless People is a memoir of Sarah's time at Facebook, which was 2011 to 2017. It actually starts before that as she gives us some scenes from her childhood. There is a scene of a shark attack that's quite intense that in a way figures into some our understanding of her character that then comes out in later events in the book. The memoir starts in her childhood, then that really builds up fairly quickly into her time at Facebook. I found the entire memoir. I've got this book in my hand right here. You can hear me flipping through the pages. How many pages does this book have? It's almost 400 pages long. And I read it in a few sittings, and that's what I've heard from others as well. This is an easy read. It's a, I almost said fun. It's not a fun read. I would say more that it's a blood-boiling read in that you are seeing the truth, you're reading the truth that we would not otherwise have access to about how senior executives think and act and make decisions inside Facebook. Again, if you're interested at all, pick up a copy, buy one, or go to your public library. You'll be drawn in immediately. It's very well written, this memoir. And throughout the book, there's a number of allegations and complaints and criticisms of all sorts. There's some small ones. There's some giant ones, which I'm intending to get to later in the show. But I want to note that some of the complaints about Zuckerberg that have been reported by press accounts, I think, are rather trivial. And if they had occurred in some other company, people might say, well, yeah, it's not the best situation, but what's the big deal? I'm not really going to be diving into those. I'll give you one example. It turns out that when Mark Zuckerberg flies on his private jet, he tends not to watch movies. What he likes to do is he likes to talk to his employees, and he has this enduring interest in board games. And one of the board games, at least back in those years of the 2010s, one of the board games that Zuck played quite often on the jet and when he was hanging out with employees on the road, one of the board games he played was Settlers of Catan. And if you know that board game, you know, it's one of claiming territory for yourself and trying to ice out others. And so it's a kind of a struggle between you and other players, and which is to say it's not a cooperative game. One person wins. And Sarah Wynne Williams reports on how the people surrounding Mark Zuckerberg don't want to allow anything negative to impact him, put it that way. And so that what that means is that they let him win. They let him win Settlers every time. And when Sarah eventually brought this up to Mark, he was unaware that his employees were letting him win. And so that detail has made it into some of the press coverage. Employees let Mark Zuckerberg win at Settlers of Catan. I found that interesting. That's one of the interesting anecdotes in the book. But to me, that's not the primary thrust of this book. That's not the significance of this book that I want to highlight to you. Because honestly, there's probably a lot of CEOs out there who have people who tend to be sycophants, I guess, and would behave in similar ways. So that by itself is not the most damning allegation against Mark Zuckerberg. That's kind of maybe typical for powerful people. On the other hand, there are allegations that are singular and singularly bad and even shocking about Zuckerberg's complicity in horrible things that are happening, his knowing complicity. And those are what I think are really the value of reading this book and understanding what Wynne Williams is telling us about, is so that you can understand the depths of the depravity of the leadership of this incredibly powerful company, all centered on one deeply unethical man. Oh, there's one other thing I wanted to say, just by way of introduction about this memoir. Is when I first heard about Careless People, my initial snap judgment, I'm sorry to say, was one of skepticism, because I looked at the summary and I said, oh, let's see, there was a Facebook executive who was working closely with Mark Zuckerberg for almost 7 years, and it took her that long to figure out that he's unethical. You know, that company was going wrong for a long time before she left in 2017. And then what took so long to write the book? And what I learned in reading the book is that when Williams started as an idealist, and along the way, as she became disillusioned and learned what an awful company Facebook was and what an awful person Zuckerberg is, by that time, she had some real health challenges, and she goes into detail in this book about what those health challenges were. She really opens up and is pretty vulnerable about her health and medical struggles, and she needed the health insurance, just to put it out there. And she says this in the book: how can I leave Facebook now after some awful thing happened, or she had some awful realization about who these leaders were? She writes multiple times in the book, how could I leave at this point? Because if I left, I really need my health care. And so that, in a way, is an indictment of the American healthcare system, in which employees are precarious if they don't toe the line for bosses or work environments that are not good for them or others. But that's especially the case here in Facebook, because she was seeing some really, really horrific things, and she felt that she could not, in good conscience, risk her own health and her family's well-being by leaving. So I have some empathy both for her early idealism, since I myself started as an idealist in the early days of the web, and I can have empathy for her health issues and why she felt like she could not leave later. Here we have this book that is making some pretty intense allegations. Facebook/Meta, after a lot of the horrible revelations came to light a few years ago, they changed their name. And as someone put it a few years ago, when a crime is committed, often there's a name change, as though we would forget who was responsible. So now people call the company Meta. I still call it Facebook because it's still Facebook. By the way, if you're not familiar, Facebook/Meta is also the owner of Instagram and the owner of WhatsApp. So if you are using Facebook or Instagram or WhatsApp, you are making your data visible to one of the most horrible people in business today, and that's Mark Zuckerberg. So it, as I've said many, many times over the years on this show, if you can, you really should delete your Facebook account, delete your Instagram account, and delete your WhatsApp account if you can't. A lot of people can't. I understand that. But if you have the choice, you really should get yourself off of those platforms, Facebook, Instagram, and Meta. And so Meta/Facebook has responded to this book and essentially has said, there's nothing new here. It's all old news. And anyway, it's inaccurate anyway. And so we're putting the gag order on her, which none of which makes any sense. I mean, if it's old news, why did you overreact with a several hundred million dollar lawsuit if it's old news? And if it's old news, and I guess kind of common knowledge that you were complicit in genocide, then why are you saying it's inaccurate? It's either common knowledge and accurate, or it's inaccurate. And why would you put a gag order on her? So the Facebook Meta response rings just as hollow as all of the other statements that you hear from these senior leaders throughout the book. It's kind of pathetic, actually, the level of crassness, incompetence, cluelessness, arrogance that comes through in all of these decisions and statements. And so Facebook's own statement about this book just shows that this company has not changed since the events recounted in this book, Careless People. Now, the book talks about a number of major events in her time between 2011 and 2017. But one of the threads that goes through Careless People is the behavior of the senior leaders. And I've mentioned that a few times already. So let me just say there are three main leaders at Facebook that I found got the most attention. And I was glad she paid the most attention to these three. Those are Mark Zuckerberg, of course, the founder and CEO and overall dictator of Facebook Meta. There's Joel Kaplan, who at the time was Sarah Wynne Williams' boss. He was the VP of Global Public Policy. Sarah Wynne Williams was working for him as someone who was working on global public policy for Facebook. And then there's Sheryl Sandberg, who you might remember from years ago had that book called Lean In, and she was presenting herself as the spokesperson for women in business and was trying to bring about this sort of, new feminist awareness in American companies and so on. And that gets taken apart. That myth, that illusion really gets taken apart in this book, Careless People. But first, let me say a little bit about Mark Zuckerberg. So I'll say a little bit about all three of these, Mark Zuckerberg, Joel Kaplan, and Sheryl Sandberg. Mark Zuckerberg initially was not interested at all in politics or government. So here's Sarah Wynne Williams as this new hire who's saying, I want to get Facebook in contact with prime ministers and presidents and governments all over the world, because in her early naive idealist state, she thought that Facebook could actually be a force for good in the world. And so how much better would it be if they could plug Facebook into other governments. And Mark Zuckerberg, from the very beginning, was just not interested. There are stories about Sarah trying to introduce him to various prime ministers and Mark Zuckerberg just giving them a brush off and just being kind of a dope when dealing with heads of state. But there was a turning point in Sarah's telling of it when they went to Indonesia sometime in the 20-teens and visited with President-elect Joko Widodo, who was just about to assume the presidency, and he was sort of a almost an Obama-like figure in Indonesia. He was a little bit younger, he was educated, he was very popular, and he seemed to be a break from the ordinary corruption of Indonesian presidents. And so Zuckerberg was interested in meeting Jokowi, and Jokowi vice versa, because he understood how instrumental Facebook had been in handing him the electoral victory in Indonesia. Strangely, Zuckerberg, leading up to this this public meeting with President-elect Jokowi, Zuckerberg had told Sarah Wynne Williams in a strange conversation they had, he said, and this is not a direct quote, but it was something like, "Sarah, what I really want is a riot." And Sarah said, what does that even mean? What do you want, a riot?" And conversing further with Mark Zuckerberg, it became clear that what Zuck wanted was acclaim from a giant crowd of people in person. So he said something like he wanted a million people somewhere who would all be there and cheering for him in person. And that was a change in Zuckerberg, who previously had just wanted to hang out with his engineers and would never take meetings before 12 noon, wanted to stay up late like the hacker he thought he was, and would sleep in late. And now he's saying, what I want is a giant crowd of people who are, where there's a lot of energy, almost like, to use Zuck's word, a riot. So anyway, not long after that, they go to Indonesia. I believe they're in Jakarta. And Jokowi invites Zuck to go on a walk in public, which Jokowi had the habit of doing as a politician of the people. And so Zuck accompanies him, and a huge crowd gathers, not for Zuck, but for Jokowi. But Zuck is caught in the middle of this excited crowd full of adulation for this famous figure that was among them. And Zuck comes out of that saying, that was awesome. And Sarah writes that as though that's a turning point, where Zuck then begins to act as though he's interested in gaining political power himself. Not long after that, Zuckerberg starts putting together a plan for him, Mark Zuckerberg, to run for U.S. president. And he put together a travel schedule. You might remember this from years ago, where he went to meet with people in farms and churches and diners, mostly in swing states, you know, Iowa and New Hampshire, places like that. And he hired advisors who had worked on presidential campaigns in the past. He even went so, I didn't know this part, he even went so far as to make a change to the share structure legally of Facebook with the approval of the Facebook board, that would allow him legally to take time off to run for office. And so all the pieces were there for Zuckerberg to run for president. That shows the ambition that Zuck had for himself at that time. And as we know, it never panned out. I don't know what it was. She doesn't go deep into that initial campaign, why he turned it off. But that shows that Zuck changed from his early behavior of not being interested at all in politics into a possible candidate for the presidency. And from then on, he was really interested in understanding how do governments work, how do prime ministers, how do presidents gain and hold on to power. And that became a pattern throughout the rest of the book, where Zuckerberg is trying to make deals with the basis of power in the world. And the biggest power base that he went after, which I'll get to a little bit later, is China. So that's Mark Zuckerberg. I'm going to get to the China element in a little bit. By the way, if you're just tuning in, you're listening to Tectonic. My name is Mark Hurst. We're talking about the book Careless People, A Cautionary Tale of Power, Greed, and Lost Idealism by Sarah Wynne Williams, who is not here. She's not on the show because Facebook, the champions of free speech, have put a gag order on Sarah Wynne Williams because I imagine they did not like the truth-telling that is inside this book, this memoir of her time working for Mark Zuckerberg. So that's why she's not here. Let's move on to Joel Kaplan. Joel Kaplan was Sarah Wynne Williams' boss. As I said, he was VP of Global Public Policy at Facebook. And every time he shows up in the book, it's just, you cannot believe someone goes that far in their career and is that high up in the corporate ladder who seems to know so little about the world and seems to have so little curiosity about other people and other countries and the experience of other people. Actually, on the playlist at tectonic.fm, I put a link to Cory Doctorow's review of this book, and I just want to read you an excerpt of Cory's review. Doctorow writes, Wynne Williams' disillusionment with Facebook isn't rooted in these frustrations, which Doctorow had listed before. Rather, she is both personally and professionally aghast at the company's disgusting, callous, and cruel behavior. She describes how her boss, Joel Kaplan, relentlessly sexually harasses her, and everyone in a position to make this stop tells her to shut up and take it. When Wynne Williams gives birth to her second child, she hemorrhages, almost dies, and ends up in a coma. Afterwards, Kaplan gives her a negative performance review because she was, quote, unresponsive to his emails and texts while she was dying in an ICU. This is a significant escalation of the earlier behavior she describes from Joel Kaplan, like pestering her with personal questions about breastfeeding and video calling her from bed and so on. So here you have Joel Kaplan, who both seems incurious about the world. At one point, Sarah writes that Joel Kaplan was surprised to learn that Taiwan was an island. And so finally, she encourages Joel Kaplan to buy a world map for his office. This is the VP of Global Public Policy. Anyway, in addition to that incuriosity, we have this repeated pattern, she alleges, of sexual harassment that apparently Kaplan never suffers any consequences for. Eventually, he left the company, but there was no public statement of any sexual harassment. To the contrary, to Sarah's telling of it, she was constantly told by other leaders to shut up and not say anything after Kaplan's repeated harassment of her. So there's Joel Kaplan. Joel Kaplan, by the way, these days is closely aligned with the current occupant of the White House and is continuing his rise or fall of his career, depending on how you look at it. Then we get to Sheryl Sandberg, who, as I said earlier, had this book Lean In during Sarah's time at Facebook and was, to put it briefly, was not living up to the ideals that she espoused in Lean In. And for this, what I'd like to do is I'd like to play a brief excerpt featuring Sarah Wynne Williams from a 60 Minutes Australia episode. This actually aired before the gag order was put in place. So this was an interview that she was able to do before the free speech champion Mark Zuckerberg shut down her speech. And it's just a couple of minutes, and I want Sarah to tell us, in her own words, her experience with Sheryl Sandberg. Here it is.
4: Flying around the world on a private jet with powerful people was all part of the job for former executive Sarah Wynne Williams. But the novelty quickly wore off during her 7 years working for Facebook.
3: There were a lot of weird and, you know, inappropriate workplace antics at the company, and I think it's part of this broader thing at Meta where the people at the top have so much power and they don't really care about the employees or what's normal or boundaries. It's about
5: giving them what they want.
6: No one gets to the corner office by sitting on the side, not at the table.
7: Sheryl Sandberg was Meta's chief operating officer. She wrote the book Lean In, which launched a feminist movement to improve corporate culture for women in the workplace.
8: We're going to lean in, believe in ourselves, and teach our daughters that they can do anything our sons can do.
7: Sarah worked closely with Sheryl and says her behaviour at times went against many of the things the COO publicly campaigned for.
5: In private jets, there's often a bedroom for the principal at the back of the jet. She asked me to come to bed with her. And that wasn't something I felt comfortable doing. I just think that you should not get into bed with your boss unless you want to, which in this case I did not.
9: That's just bizarre. On the jet.
5: Correct, on the jet.
7: Sarah says she felt uncomfortable, but wasn't the only staff member to be treated the same way. Sandberg had a young female assistant who Sarah says was sent to buy and model thousands of dollars worth of lingerie. Even more unusual, Sarah also claims the pair would stroke each other's hair.
2: So that clip shows you just a glimpse of the kinds of things that Sarah Wynne Williams is writing about in this book, Careless People, about her time working with Mark Zuckerberg and Sheryl Sandberg and Joel Kaplan. Just that the whole thing is just off. You know, it goes from unethical to creepy to disappointing to shocking and everything in between. It's really, you do wonder how someone could survive that long in that environment with that sort of person having power over you. But as I said before, she had health insurance issues and needed to stick around. So with that as a foundation, with those as the leaders who are making decisions in the company, then you can see a little bit better why Facebook has had the outcomes that it has had in the world. And one of the things that Wynne Williams talks about is that Facebook in 2016 really, in a way, came into its own because this newsfeed algorithm that was so important to the business model was directly responsible for the first presidential win of the current occupant of the White House. I'll read an excerpt of the book here. Wynne Williams writes, "Facebook rewards outsider candidates who post inflammatory content that drives engagement. We charge less money for ads that are more incendiary and reach more people. The current occupant of the White House is using our system

things start breaking across society. And it's the growth at any cost business model in which, again, fueled by the complete lack of ethics of the senior leaders, this company is willing to do anything, amplify anything, spread anything, excrete any kind of toxic sludge onto society in order to make one more dollar or grow for one more quarter. And one of those outcomes was the harms on teenage girls. And I've talked about this before on the radio show, but it's worth reviewing and reminding ourselves what's at stake even today, as Facebook is still, for some reason, allowed to exist as a company. And let me just read an excerpt again from Careless People about what happened with Facebook and teenage girls. Sarah Wynne Williams writes, "In April 2017, a confidential document is leaked that reveals Facebook is offering advertisers the opportunity to target 13 to 17-year-olds across its platforms, including Instagram, during moments of psychological vulnerability, when they feel, and here are the key words that advertisers were served up, that they were able to key onto. This was provided by Facebook, these keywords. Psychological vulnerability, when they feel, quote, worthless, insecure, stressed, defeated, anxious, stupid, useless, and like a failure, unquote. Or to target them when they're worried about their bodies and thinking of losing weight. Basically, when a teen is in a fragile emotional state, and when Williams says that she was horrified to find this out, but, quote, apparently Facebook was proud of it. And she talks about how Facebook was touting its capabilities, including targeting emotional teenage girls, to advertisers in Australia. In other examples, quote, Facebook does work for a beauty product company, tracking when 13 to 17-year-old girls delete selfies so it can serve a beauty ad to them at that moment. And, of course, when the teenage girl deletes a selfie, that may show that she's feeling vulnerable at that moment. That's why Facebook got interested. Here's another one. When Facebook's PR team is facing blowback and due to these sorts of issues, they issue a statement that says nothing, you know, we did nothing wrong, blah, blah, blah, and it doesn't make the criticism go away. Here's what Wynne Williams writes, quote, Elliot, Joel, and many of Facebook's most senior executives devise a cover-up. Facebook issues a second statement that's a flat-out lie. It says, quote, Facebook does not offer tools to target people based on their emotional state. And so here Wynne Williams is showing, I mean, she's got the receipts, how Facebook is issuing blatant lies in their communications as a as a kind of cover-up to this bad PR. Next, quote, despite its public statement to the contrary, Facebook was long aware that its research, models, and programs sought to optimize user engagement at all costs. Facebook employed a series of addictive by design features specifically targeted and tailored to exploiting the vulnerabilities of young users while hiding the risky and harmful nature of such features, forcing every lever to drive engagement and drive that addiction. And she goes into more detail. I don't have enough time to go into the detail. And it wasn't just 2017. Later, we heard from the Facebook files that this was still happening. And again, the point is the Facebook leadership had internal research run inside Facebook that proved that they were harming teenage girls. And they were making money from it. And the response of Zuckerberg and senior leadership is essentially, the system is working as designed. Keep up the good work. And that, to me, is just the depths of depravity that can come out of a powerful company and powerful people like that. As other people have pointed out, what's the point of being ultra wealthy if you're not going to use your wealth to do good in the world? Just to see these people, all of them, it's not just Zuck, all of them are so wealthy. I mean, Wynne Williams writes how Sandberg is walking around with jewelry and clothes worth thousands of dollars on a daily basis. What is it worth to

be to have all of that money if you're just going to use it in order to continue to exploit people, in order to make more money that you don't need. I don't understand it, friends. But that's what's happening. The teenage girl issue is just one of many examples in this book. The big one, though, as she says, Sarah Wynne Williams says, the white whale of Mark Zuckerberg was winning over China. And Zuck was really trying to grow, again, growth at any cost. He's trying to grow Facebook into all sorts of different countries. He has this free basics program, which promises to bring all sorts of connection and free internet to countries all over the world. Essentially what it is Facebook and a bunch of crappy apps that will surveil them and make money for Zuck and bring all the harms of Facebook to their countries, such as Myanmar, which I hope I'll have time to get into. But China was the huge market that was resisting Zuck's invitation. And so Mark Zuckerberg made a concerted effort to play sycophant to Chinese President Xi Jinping to try to get him to open the market to Facebook. And it never quite worked, although there's an asterisk there. And so here, let me just say first, when Williams talks about the lengths to which Zuck would go to try to get cooperation with the Chinese Communist Party. Now, there's some little details, like at one point he asks Xi Jinping to name his child. And at another point, he goes on a jog in public by Tiananmen Square, even though it's very smoggy. Those are little details, kind of interesting, but that's not really what I'm after here. What's really interesting to me is that in 2014, there are the pro-democracy protests in Hong Kong. This is, you know, as China was beginning to crack down on democracy there, and there was a huge reaction from Hong Kongers who were saying, you are breaking your agreement with us. You said Hong Kong would be set apart. We would have our own laws. And Xi Jinping just came in with armed troops and crushed the opposition with, as it turns out, some help from Facebook. So in 2014, Sarah Wynne Williams, quote, Facebook will grant the Chinese government access to Chinese users' data, including Hong Kong users' data, in exchange for getting into China? It's a question. She's saying, would they actually try to do this? Would they give up the personal data of Hong Kongers, including the pro-democracy protesters, hand that over to the CCP in order to get into China as a market? Continuing the quote, this proposal, which would surely violate the consent order Facebook agreed to with the FTC in 2012, the rest of us are trying to figure out why China is threatening to block Instagram. So here she's surprised that Facebook would go to that distance, not just in terms of the lack of ethics of handing over pro-democracy protesters' info to armed thugs from the CCP. It was more than that. She's trying to figure out why would Facebook put itself in potential legal jeopardy, because there was a consent decree with the FTC from 2012 that Facebook wouldn't do this. And Facebook apparently was totally willing to make this proposal, knowing that they rarely, if ever, face any consequences from the U.S. government. Now, there's another question of why was China so interested in particular in shutting down Instagram, which is what they really wanted to do, and that's what Facebook was trying to avoid, obviously. Why was China trying to threaten to block Instagram? Quote, why this aggressive mode now? We don't know for sure, but we suspect that it's Instagram's role in protests in Hong Kong. Tens of thousands of pro-democracy activists are taken to the streets in the Umbrella Revolution, and Instagram is one of their preferred ways to organize and get the message out. So Facebook was seeing its app, Instagram, used for pro-democracy purposes and thought, what's a way we can compromise this and help China crush the pro-democracy protests in order for us to grow further? That's what it means to be growth at any cost, that you will cut any deal with any authoritarian government crushing democracy in order to get yourself a little more growth. Then it comes to a head in 2018. Quote, Mark is eventually asked about China in a Senate hearing
in April 2018. And let me just say as a side note, she spends some time on this in this Senate testimony that it turns out that Zuckerberg says under oath that Facebook is not working with China and doesn't know what the status of its apps are in China. He plays really dumb, as though he has no awareness of what's happening with the CCP. And she writes that that was a lie, that Zuckerberg actually knew quite well what his status was with the CCP. In fact, it goes further than that. She says that Zuckerberg and the Facebook team were working on developing censorship tools for the use of the Chinese Communist Party. These are tools that include textual censorship. They included facial recognition, and they used some sort of a shell company in order to get them launched in China. Facebook had developed and launched software that was being used in China that was for the convenience, made to order for the purposes of the surveillance carried out by the Chinese Communist Party. And yet, under oath, in April 2018, Zuckerberg said, I don't know what's happening there. So that you're lying under oath, and you know what that is, friends. That is called perjury, and that is a federal offense. If you want to look it up, it is Section 1001, which is part of Chapter 47 of Title 18 of the U.S. Code. It's called fraud and false statements. And the penalty for perjury is a fine and or imprisonment, not more than 5 years. So for each count of perjury, Zuckerberg could be put away for 5 years. I don't know how many times he perjured himself in that meeting, in that Senate hearing under oath, but we can say at least once. And so I look forward to the trial, the criminal trial of Mark Zuckerberg, in which he is found guilty of perjury and will be put in prison for 5 years. And I am looking forward to that very much. And that should happen. If we have a system of justice and law in this country, Mark Zuckerberg should be in prison. I don't know. Let me just make that clear. I'll say it again. Mark Zuckerberg should be in prison. And beyond that, there's probably enormous fines for Facebook that should come off of the consent decree. But let's just start by putting Mark Zuckerberg in prison for perjury, and we'll work from there. Okay? That'll just baby steps, you know, baby steps. The last thing I want to point out in the last few minutes of the show is what happened in Myanmar, which is that Facebook's Free Basics program spread all through Myanmar. It was an unstable country. There was violence. There was war going on. And what ended up happening is that the military weaponized Facebook against a minority, the Muslim Rohingya people in Myanmar. I've talked about this before. There was a United Nations report that found Facebook complicit in what ended up as genocide. At least 10,000 people were murdered in 2017, and the UN report is intense and rather shocking reading, and it's excerpted in Careless People in this book. And if you want the details, please find it. You'll find it on page 357. I'm not going to read it here because it is, frankly, it's too intense for the radio. But trust me, what Facebook was complicit in will turn your stomach. And that was all part of their growth at any cost strategy as well, because they didn't pay attention to what was happening in Myanmar, because that would cost money, that would cost effort. And meantime, this central algorithm that was amplifying hate and lies and outrage turned violent. And as I said, it ended in the murders of at least 10,000 people, and over 700,000 Muslims then fled the country. So there was this massive exodus of refugees because of the harm that had come off of Facebook's growth at any cost algorithm. And as Wynne Williams writes there,
What the world will learn later is the military in Myanmar had set up a massive operation to spread misinformation and hate on Facebook. This was revealed by a reporter named Paul Mosier in the New York Times. And I want to add that Paul Mosier himself, was a past Tectonic guest, and I'm happy to see him mentioned here. The last thing I'll say is there was this one just really heartbreaking comment that Wynne Williams makes at the end of this Myanmar case study. She writes, "Myanmar would have been far better off if Facebook had never arrived there." And in the margin, I wrote my annotation, which was, "Everybody else too." Which is to say, everywhere else on Earth would be better off without Facebook. It's a tragedy of the internet that Facebook was allowed to take root, was allowed to spread, never faced consequences. Neither the company nor Mark Zuckerberg have faced any criminal penalties up to this point, and people have died as a result. Teenagers have self-harmed. Some have committed suicide as a result of Facebook's growth at any cost strategy. This company has resulted in lies, hate, and death, and nothing has happened to this company as a result. I don't understand why this company is allowed to exist, friends. In a just world, Facebook would not exist, and Mark Zuckerberg would be in prison. And we can hope someday that we will see some justice. Again, this book, friends, is called Careless People: A Cautionary Tale of Power, Greed, and Lost Idealism by Sarah Wynne Williams. It's published by Flatiron Books. This is the book that Facebook tried to shut down by putting a gag order on Sarah Wynne Williams. The media got hold of that story and helped propel it to bestseller status. And I recommend this book if you're interested at all in reading more about these topics that I've covered. I think this is worth knowing about, friends, because Facebook remains an incredibly powerful company, and Zuckerberg, unfortunately, remains at the height of his power, and Sarah Wynne Williams has done us all a justice by writing the truth in this book and sharing it with us. And Sarah, if you're listening, great job. Keep up the good and courageous work you're doing, and I hope you'll be on the show sometime. And friends, that's about all the time I have. I do have some homework for you for next time, friends. I want you to avoid Apple, abandon Amazon, forget Facebook, and whatever you do, get off Google. And I'm going to finish with a song that asks a very important question, and it is by Van Morrison. Have a great week, everybody. See you next time.

0: 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This is Harry Kolatz, Jr., writer and public historian on the voice of WRWKLP 93.9 FM, coming at you from Midlothian, serving Chesterfield, Henrico, the city of Richmond, Goochland, and Hanover counties. See you on the air.
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2: Pretty much everybody wants the person who has the most votes to become president. That's not the way it works right now. We have the Electoral College. But the National Popular Vote is a movement that is happening. It may even be in effect for the 2028 election. Stay tuned. I'm Bert Cohen, and with your help, we are keeping democracy alive.
3: He's not breathing.
4: Can you get a pulse?
3: Barely.
2: We're all taught that as Americans, every vote counts. But the truth is, some count a lot more than others. Actually, millions of American voters are reduced to being spectators. Now, quite possibly, 2028 could be the first time we elect a president by actually who wins the popular vote. Now, really, restoration of democracy, at least in terms of the presidential election, believe it or not, is indeed possible. There's a 501c4, a nonprofit called National Popular Vote. And they've made a lot of progress toward that goal. Our guest, Patrick Rosenstiel, is a nationally recognized figure in the world of public affairs, international relations, public relations, and market research, having cut his teeth in the campaign world, including the Forbes for President campaign. What year was that? 92?
5: 2000.
2: 2000. Oops, I'm way off. Anyway, yeah. Pat has nearly two decades of senior-level public affairs expertise. Rosenstiel presently serves as senior consultant to the National Popular Vote campaign, which is the subject for today's Keeping Democracy Alive. Patrick, thanks so much for being with us.
5: Well, thanks for having me and making the time.
2: Well, first off, don't we need a constitutional amendment to go to the popular vote?
5: No. As a matter of fact, the Constitution allows states to award their electors in the manner of their choosing. And so the Electoral College and the electors are governed under Article 2, Section 1 of the U.S. Constitution. And that's why our focus is on enacting the National Popular Vote Interstate Compact, because we can have a national popular vote for president without amending the Constitution. The power exists to do that. And 19 states have already joined our effort with 222 electoral votes. So our focus is on having a national popular vote for president because 63% of the American people want one, and we can't think of anything that will restore faith and or reinvigorate American democracy like enacting the National Popular Vote Interstate Compact.
2: Now, when you say 222 votes now in 19 states, so that is through the Electoral College, correct?
5: Yeah, 222 electoral votes. The way the National Popular Vote Interstate Compact works is when states with 270 or more electoral votes pass our bill, which is a majority of the Electoral College, those states agree to award their electors to the winner of the national popular vote, which is defined as the most popular votes from all 50 states and the District of Columbia, because the District of Columbia acts like a state in presidential elections. So when states with 48 more electoral votes say they want a national popular vote for president and pass our bill, we will have a national popular vote for president. And that will make every voter in every state politically relevant in every presidential election and really expand that, you know, democratic principle of one person, one vote two presidential elections for the first time. And we're certainly, we don't even have to squint to see it anymore. So we're excited to give the voters what they want, which is a system where every voter in every state is politically relevant in every presidential election, and where the candidate with the most popular votes is elected president of the United States.
2: What a concept.
5: And we're doing that in a bipartisan fashion.
2: Now, how did you get how did this get started? How long has National Popular Vote been active?
5: Well, the first bills were introduced in the legislature in 2006. I joined the movement in 2007. So I've had my shoulder to the wheel since then, and we've made amazing progress. And I think when I started the project, I was like, this is going to be very good for democracy if it happens. Uh-huh. Now I know it's going to be good for democracy when it happens. And I will just say that if everybody out there who wants a national popular vote for president gets their shoulder to the wheel with us, we will get the job done. And the best way to get informed, educated, and get involved is to go to nationalpopularvote.com. Because it is the one plan that will deliver a national popular vote for president.
2: How did we get in this Electoral College mess in the first place? When people have complained about the Electoral College for decades. How did it come about? Does it have anything to do with slavery? I have a feeling it does.
5: So, you know, how the Electoral College came about is different than the complaints people have about the current system, right? In some ways. So the way the Electoral College came about is when the founders were in Philadelphia. They had several votes over 22 separate days to try to determine how they were going to elect the president of the United States. Some people thought Congress could pick the president, but that would upset the delegate balance of power at the federal level. Other folks believed there could be a direct election of the president, and that vote failed by the unit rule by one vote in Congress. There were others who thought that could have an electoral college, or the state legislatures could pick the president like they were picking U.S. senators, you know, at the time.
2: Right.
5: That failed. And so what the founders did is they formed an electoral college, which is patterned after the College of Cardinals. Right. Huh. And they determined that states were going to have a total number of representatives in Congress. And that's how many electors they would get. And when they couldn't agree on the method to dictate to the states how those electors would be chosen, they came up with the language they came up with, which is each state shall appoint in such manner as the legislature thereof may direct a number of electors. Right. So they left the power to the legislature to determine how they were going to award electors. Now, the way we end up with the system we have today does have something to do with slavery, for sure. Because in the lead up to the Civil War, in the third presidential election, John Adams beat Thomas Jefferson, in the Electoral College, but lost, by three electors, right? And so Virginia, which had what were called presidential elector districts at the time, moved to the unit rule, the state-based winner-take-all law. And Virginia was the biggest state at the time. Then the Federalists responded up north and adopted similar statutes, the state-based winner-take-all law that 48 states have today. And then in the lead-up to the Civil War, the North and the South, in order to lock in their electors and consolidate the political power of the majority party of the state, you know, adopted these state-based winner-take-all laws. But the idea that the current laws that are in place today are the Electoral College or is the founder system, that ignores the fact that a majority of the states didn't even have that till the 11th presidential election, right? So the reason the North and the South wanted reliable slates of electors was to advance the cultural and political influence of their states, which certainly was, you know, wrapped up in the slavery issue.
2: Fascinating. Depressing, of course, but that's real history. How many presidential candidates actually won the popular vote and did not become president? We know that Hillary Clinton, in fact, got more popular votes than Donald Trump did in 2016. There's, what, three or four or five other candidates?
5: Five of our 47 presidents have entered office without winning the most popular votes nationwide. Most recently, it was Hillary Clinton and obviously Al Gore. Before that, there were three. That was when you had to have a big beard to run for president.
2: No.
5: And every state didn't have a popular election for president at the time. But there have been five presidents out of 47. And while people may think that's a rare occurrence, I mean, I fly around the country a lot to do different things, you know, for business or pleasure or whatever. If I left Minneapolis, St. Paul and was flying to Florida and five out of 47 times it ended up going to Georgia, that would be pretty inconvenient, right? So five of our 47 presidents, and what it does is it robs presidents, frankly, of the bully pulpit or of the legitimacy, right? So you happen to be talking to a Republican. Okay, I have been my entire life. A couple of my candidates for president had to fight over the legitimacy of their administration. You know what I mean? Every second of the day they were in the White House. When they win the popular vote, for example, George Bush won the popular vote in 2004. You know what I mean? He governed with the confidence of knowing that the most American voters, he used that as a mandate as he governed the country. So what today it really does is rob presidents of their ability to claim a mandate, right? And I think the only thing the current system delivers is this idea that we're either red America or blue America or happen right. to be, you know, a voter in one out of four states that matters, or, you know, of the 12 states that are swing states or battleground states, right? Like all the current system does is make voters in battleground states more relevant than voters in flyover states. And it really, sort of creates this frame that we're either red voters or blue voters, you know what I mean? Or red states or blue states. It delivers tribalism. It's created a system today where a judge in a battleground state is more likely to figure out who won the American presidency than any voter. And frankly, it's eroding at the very political fabric of our country, and it's eroding our confidence in our government institutions, and it needs to be changed.
2: Yes, it certainly does. I am not a Republican, but my sister, who is a Democrat, is in Massachusetts, and she feels like her vote doesn't count. You know,
5: one as a right. I'm a Republican in Minnesota, the only state that voted for Walter Mondale, right?
2: So
5: I believe down ballot races matter, so I participate in the political process.
2: Good.
5: But for better or worse, those presidential campaigns are the brand standards. You know what I mean?
2: Yes.
5: And that's why you see 11-point higher turnout in battleground states in presidential years than you do in flyover states. It's because the rest of us know we don't matter. And the real problem with that, right, is like four out of five voters in four out of five states live in flyover states. And so, wow. You know, that creates a system where, you know, look, if you're interested in reinvigorating participation, if you're looking for if you're looking for a reform that will make more voters relevant in elections, like every election, and will advance participation in those elections in every precinct in the country, this is the one reform for you. Everything else is noise. Enacting this reform will do more to drive participation in every presidential year, in every presidential election, and it'll keep party resources inside the states, which leads to a better participation in politics in every election.
2: Oh, so, wow. Hadn't thought about that, leaving the resources within the states and not having to go to the federal campaign. I wanted you to reiterate comparing, because you did, you said you compared voter turnout in battleground states versus mere spectator states. I wonder if you could say that again. Because that's a big, important thing.
5: So we don't have to guess about how voters feel in flyover states versus battleground states, because we know in presidential years, in battleground states, turnout is 11 points higher in a battleground state. Well, that's because the voters in, pick your battleground state, Pennsylvania. And I will say that for the current battleground states, and are you in New Hampshire?
2: I am.
5: Yeah, you kind of know this because New Hampshire's battleground state status is fleeting, right? New Hampshire used to be a battleground state. It's now pretty much politically ignored in the general election for president. But what we know for sure is in the battleground states, right, turnout is 11 points higher than in a flyover state. right? So when 4 out of 5 voters are in flyover states, if you make every voter in every state politically relevant, you will expect an increase in turnout, because then how much my candidate wins or loses my home precinct in my home state is absolutely relevant in the presidential election. And so people will turn out more. And then if you keep those resources, I think we can both agree that parties are responsible for voter identification, voter turnout, you know, building organization precinct by precinct, right? Well, in presidential years, if you keep the political resources inside every state, you know, and spread it out so we're not spending hundreds of million dollars in battleground states, we're keeping Minnesota money in Minnesota. We're keeping New Hampshire money in New Hampshire. We're keeping California money in California. We're keeping Texas money in Texas. We're building strong, vibrant political parties on both the Republican, Democrat, independent, third party movements, whatever it ends up being, and that's going to generate more participation and more turnout, which by definition is good for American democracy.
2: Well, American democracy is kind of on the ropes these days, not because of anything you or I have done, but because of something that the current president is doing. I don't know how you feel about him. We can leave that for another time. But
3: I'm bullish on democracy. Yes, I really am. I just think what we need to do is
5: The problem to me with American democracy isn't about any one candidate, any one president. It's a systemic problem, right? Where I can be living in Minnesota, where I know for sure my vote is taken for granted in the biggest election in America. I'm not going to say the most important, but the biggest one. Well, judges in Pennsylvania are determining whether or not ballots count or don't count, right? That is the crisis in democracy. And so when there's a systemic crisis in democracy, the answer to systemic crisis is systemic reform. And national popular vote will do the most good for the most people to restore faith in American democracy, which I believe is our biggest contribution to the world, to be honest with you. No matter what party you're with, is this idea that if you are a voter, you see your vote go up on the board, the candidate who gets the most votes is elected president, and you know your vote was valued as much as any other vote in the country. And national popular vote is the only reform that delivers on that promise.
2: If you just tuned in, Bert Cohen here. The show is Keeping Democracy Alive. We're talking about enhancing democracy. Our guest today is Patrick Rosenstiel, who is senior consultant to the National Popular Vote Campaign. Imagine if the person with the most votes becomes president. What a concept. I've had concern, I'm sure you can answer this, that for example, L.A. County has a larger population than 43 states. The big population centers, California and New York, won't they dominate if we go to the popular vote? Won't candidates focus exclusively on big cities and ignore rural voters?
5: Yeah, I hear that from our opponents. And I don't want to say it's silly, but it is kind of once you think about it. Okay, so for example, okay, Let's just say, forget about L.A. County, okay? Like, just forget about that, okay?
2: Sure.
5: New York, the state of New York and the state of California, right?
2: Yeah.
5: Together, they have 18% and shrinking of the number of voters who cast votes in presidential elections.
2: Uh-huh. Okay.
5: So, like, when's the last time you saw any campaign in American politics succeed by focusing on 18% of the voters? And the answer to that question is never, right? Like, so if you're worried about L.A. County controlling presidential elections or New York and California
2: combined
5: controlling presidential elections, you're saying that candidates, all they have to do, if those two states voted monolithically for one candidate, which we all know they don't.
2: Right.
5: I mean, New York City doesn't even do that, right? You got Long Island. You got a lot of conservative voters on Long Island that offset some of those votes in New York. So the idea that candidates are going to campaign anywhere to every one of the voters who are relevant in their election that they believe can deliver a winning margin is silly. Okay. So like if 18% of the votes are in those two states, that means what? 82% aren't.
2: Wow. That's
5: so I will tell you that if you make your living like I used to, don't anymore. I have zero self-interest here. I just have a lot of experience, not theory or opinion, in terms of making decisions for candidates and campaigns, because I was on the election side for a long time. I never once gave one of my candidates the advice that you should focus on 18% of the voters and ignore 82% of them. And if I did, or if you do, and you happen to be a political consultant listening to this, if you give that advice, you might look for a new line of work because you're probably in your last job.
2: Right. Yeah, 82% is a hell of a lot bigger than 18%.
5: Yeah. That's just the reality. And here's what we know in first-past-the-post systems, right? Candidates with the most votes wins. In single-member districts, in this case, it would be the United States of America, but in New Hampshire, right, first-past-the-post system, candidate with the most votes wins. When you're running statewide in New Hampshire, you tell me what part of New Hampshire gets ignored. Not one, right?
2: Right.
5: Yet you go to where your voters are, and in that, in the New Hampshire case, in my case in Minnesota, you know, it's the same kind of thing I hear where, oh, they're just going to campaign in the big cities and ignore rural America. Well, my governor in Minnesota, who was elected and reelected Governor Tim Pawlenty, he lost Minneapolis, St. Paul, Rochester, Mankato, Duluth, and Bloomington. Those are the five biggest cities in Minnesota. He was elected and reelected governor by campaigning to rural precincts, right? On the Iron Range, he was carving into Democratic margins. He won in exurban and suburban areas, and that's how he was elected president. That's what happens when every voter is exactly the same. You build organizations that help you get a winning coalition. And if you want to make rural voters matter in America,
2: yeah,
5: you should be a proponent of the national popular vote because they're totally ignored under the current system in the rural, smaller states, right?
2: That's for sure. They are ignored. Yeah. And it's tough to, you know, you only have so much political capital, and to spread it around right now, you can, you know, you just weigh where it's going to do you the most good. And if it's
5: And then what you do under the current system right now is you pay a huge premium for your activity because there's only seven states that your resources make a difference, right? So, for example, in 2000, when George Bush was running for president, the Republicans spent more money in the battleground state of Florida to win by 527 votes than 42 other states combined. Right. Now, they spent all the money down there, which means they created this crisis of supply and demand where they're paying 7,000 times more money for television exposure there because economies work the way they work. Now, if you could have, if it would have mattered to spread out that money and run campaigns in all 50 states in the District of Columbia, you know what I mean? You'd still have the same amount of money. You just dilute it across all 50 states and the District of Columbia, where you'd actually get more bang for your buck. So it's not like a national popular vote for president is going to increase political spending any more than the current system does, because the one thing I know about candidates is they raise all the money that's available to them.
2: Right.
5: And then they make resource and spending decisions. So,
2: right.
5: So, for example, if I'm not cluttering the airwaves in the I-4 corridor of Florida in 2000 to win the battleground state of Florida, you know what I mean?
2: Uh-huh.
5: Well, I could take 1/100th of that money, target North Dakota, and drive my margins there to make a meaningful difference in the outcome. It's not that I'm going to ignore Florida. I'm just not going to pay the political premium for it.
2: No, that's a good way to put it. North Dakota, I mean, they're talking about left out. Now, 40 states voted for the same party in five elections from 2008 to 2024. Is there a problem with that?
5: Yeah, that's where you get ignored. I mean, there's a problem. There's definitely a problem with that if you think if your goal is to make every voter in every state politically relevant in every presidential election, there's a huge problem with that. That's why those states get ignored, right? We know. Call it 40 states, right? We know that those 40 states, like We know which ones are going to vote for the Republican no matter who the candidate is, right? That's right. How the entire American South gets ignored in presidential elections, right?
2: Yeah, because they're going to vote
5: red. We also know the reliably blue ones. It's why New England is frankly routinely ignored, because New Hampshire certainly has been acting like a blue state in presidential elections lately, right?
2: Massachusetts and Maine Vermont. Yeah, all of them.
5: Yeah, so they're totally ignored. And what does that mean? That means in the campaign sense, right, that means they're totally ignored. They've got to be spectators as to what's happening in the flyover states. But it really translates into power with the American presidency, right? So issues that are important to the American South in New England get ignored by American presidents. Now, my experience is after the 2000 election, right? Medicare Part D, the prescription drug benefit, as a public affairs professional, I helped deliver votes for the prescription drug benefit by putting pressure on members of Congress, right? We held the board open for 6 hours in the U.S. Congress to make good on a campaign promise that Democrats were making, which is free drugs, the expansion of Medicaid for senior citizens, right?
2: Right.
5: So that was all about locking in the I-4 corridor of Florida for the reelection campaign. Right? We just won Florida by 527 electoral votes. Let's just say New England didn't think that was a good policy. Well, we were going to ignore whatever New England said because we were working on locking in Florida for reelection. And we would wake up and say things like, well, sometimes, because we're the party of small government, right? This is the party of small government owning Congress and the presidency, having the mandate to govern, right? We would tell ourselves, well, good people do bad things, bad systems, right? Or how much would it take for us to get, right? So that was the frame with which that decision was made. Now, the reason you can believe me is because the Democrats who have been promising the expansion of Social Security and Medicare, who had been promising to get free drugs for seniors, Debbie Stabenow and Ted Kennedy, needed to figure out their talking points to oppose their own policy because they didn't want us to realign Florida, right? Like, that's how things happen under the current system. If you're a battleground state, you're more likely to get a waiver from No Child Left Behind, right? If you're a battleground state, you're more likely to get a national disaster declared, like a sinks running in the battleground state of Florida back in the 2000s. You know, it's a national disaster, right? But you get tornadoes ripping through Kansas. You know, well, that's just kind of the result of where you live, right?
2: Right.
5: Now, don't get me wrong. There have been natural disasters in Kansas. But anybody who knows how administrations act know that anybody who has my experience, which makes it my truth, knows that what I'm saying is true, you know, right?
2: I can't argue with you. I mean, you have a good point there that natural disasters get paid more attention in states that have higher electoral college votes. That's just the way it is.
5: It's not even higher. It's whether or not they're competitive, right? It's whether or not they're swing states, right? So you could be a small state and a battleground state, which there aren't a lot of them left anymore. They seem to be the big Rust Belt states right now. But think about the trade policy, right? And think about how we would flush the interest of American farmers in rural America in order to make sure that the battleground states of Wisconsin, Pennsylvania, Michigan deliver for the American president. Now, I will tell you that I was also there where Michigan was not a battleground state, right? It was back when Ohio was a battleground state in roughly 2004. And when John McCain ran in 2008, John McCain determined he couldn't win the battleground state of Michigan, so he pulled out all those resources to focus on the closest battleground state, Ohio, which is no longer a battleground state, right?
2: Right.
5: So this idea, and then the idea that, you know, battleground states, right, being a battleground state is not all it's cracked up to be, right? Because if American presidents start trade wars, Well, where did the foreign go? Where did the European Union put their first tariffs in retaliation to our tariffs in Wisconsin during the 2016 administration? It was on Harley-Davidson motorcycle. Why? Because the president won the battleground state of Wisconsin in 2016. And literally that came, that entire campaign came down to like 22,000 votes in three battleground states, one of which was Wisconsin, right? Like 22,000 votes flip in Wisconsin, Pennsylvania, and Michigan by votes. I mean, popular votes.
2: Right.
5: Right. Donald Trump is an elected president. So foreign governments know how to weaponize your battleground state status against you in trade disputes. Or if you're a down ballot candidate in a battleground state like Wisconsin, your entire elections are nationalized. Well, Tip O'Neill, you know, your neighbor to the south, used to say all politics are local.
2: Right.
5: All politics aren't local in battleground states. Right. It's all nationalized. And you're lucky if anybody can, you know, I don't know, get a piece of mail from you because, have the national campaigns owning your media at that point.
2: Yeah, it's true. If you just tuned in, Bert Cohen here. The show is Keeping Democracy Alive. We're talking about keeping democracy alive with a national popular vote. Our guest is Patrick Rosenstiel, who was a senior consultant to the National Popular Vote Campaign. And it's making a lot of progress. It's not pie in the sky.
5: Oh, yeah, for sure. Well, the latest state to enact was Virginia, which took us to 222 electoral votes. And I can promise you this is not a science project. This is a political movement that's going to get the reform done. And that's why I always try to appeal to the 63% of American voters who say they want a national popular vote for president. If you get involved in our campaign, we are going to have one, right? If you don't, you're a part of the problem. So we have 19 states who have enacted our bill, the National Popular Vote Interstate Compact, with 222 electoral votes.
2: Right.
5: That means we only need states with 48 more electoral votes because it takes effect when we have a majority of the Electoral College. Now, what's important about that number is, like, we have passed one chamber or another in six additional states that have 61 electoral votes, right? And some of those are red states, some of those are blue states. We've passed, like, the Arizona House. We've passed the Oklahoma Senate. We've passed the Arkansas House. We've passed both chambers in Nevada. Right. So this is not a political theory. This is not a political science course. This is an actual political movement to deliver what American voters want, which is a national popular vote for president. And it doesn't matter what state you're in. If you go to nationalpopularvote.com and if you write your state legislator, A, that keeps them in. Right. But B, it adds more states, and we can have a national popular vote for president in 2028. If everybody who wants one gets on board.
2: What are the states that you're focusing on now? Is there a specific focus on?
5: Yeah, there's lots of them. I mean, I would point you to the six additional states where we passed one chamber or another. That includes Arizona, right? It includes Nevada, includes Michigan. We're very active in Pennsylvania, super active in Wisconsin, just delivered Virginia. We've passed one chamber in North Carolina, right? We have had unanimous committee votes and bipartisan support in Georgia. We had unanimous committee hearings in Missouri, right? And so we're active participants in every state that is not in the compact, but there's probably about six or seven different ways we can get to 270 electoral votes by 2028. But it's going to require people who want a national popular vote for president to get past the spectator phase of their participation and join our efforts.
2: And that means contacting their legislator, I assume.
5: 100%. Don't call Congress. Congress has nothing to do with this. You need to call your state legislator and tell them to pass, support, introduce the National Popular Vote Interstate Compact.
2: That's a good point. Your website says that the Electoral College is a national security threat. Can you explain that?
5: Yeah, I mean, there's a whole bunch of research around it. And if you go to, that section of our site and you print like a column that was written, I believe it was in the New York Times, but I'm not positive. It might have been the Washington Post, but, to the extent you believe, for example, there's Russian hacking in American presidential campaigns. And I think most people, think they're probably is that there are sure. foreign elements that would like to do our democracy harm. And if you don't believe that, just go on X, right, with the bot traffic and all that other stuff.
4: Oh, yeah.
5: So under the current system, they get to target, what, 5 battleground states that are very closely divided. So, for example, when Florida went for the Republican presidential

0: incredible. But it's the same thing about voter suppression or fraud, right? Mm. Like one person's voter suppression is another person's fraud, right? Like on one side, they call it suppression. On the other side, they call it fraud. Well, most of that, to the extent it's happening, it's doing damage in battleground states that come down to a few thousand votes, right?
1: Right.
0: So if you just took the suppression side in North Carolina, right, they purged the voter rolls in North Carolina because if they can make it more difficult to vote under the theory of voter suppression, and I'm not saying I share it or don't share it, right? The reason they're doing it in North Carolina is because it can flip a battleground state and electoral votes under the current system. Same is true on fraud. If the fraudsters are doing fraud, right, and I'm not getting involved in whether it happens or doesn't, you know what I mean? I'm just saying if they're doing it, well, if they did it in 2000, all they had to do was find 528 votes. It's much easier to conduct that kind of fraud than it is a pool of 140 million voters. We wouldn't have enough jails or courts, right, if they did that kind of, if fraud was occurring at that level, right? It's kind of like robbing a bank. You know, if you rob one bank on one day, you're way less likely to get caught. If you rob seven banks on the same day, right, you're more likely to get caught. It's kind of the law of numbers.
1: All right.
0: So that's the same thing about the foreign, you know, that's what this guy is saying about it being a national security threat. If all I got to do is target seven states and move 10,000 votes to flip the outcome of an election,
1: it's doable.
0: I've done more to sort of generate questions about the validity of elections, which in effect erodes American democracy, which is in the best interest of the foreign actor who doesn't like us.
1: Right. Haven't the federal courts declared winner take all to be unconstitutional?
0: No. The court cannot be more clear that the way that states award electors is the plenary power of the state. As a matter of fact, every court case from the beginning of the Republic has said whatever method the legislature chooses, as long as it doesn't violate the 14th Amendment, right, which is equal protection, which is intrastate, is the sole power of the legislature to determine how states are going to award their electors. That includes the winner state take all law. It includes the national popular vote interstate compact. It includes the congressional district laws that are in place in Maine and Nebraska, right? It is the legislative power to do that, and the court has never been more clear about that. Now, you can't say, so for example, New Hampshire tomorrow, the legislature could convene. They said, you know, us giving the voters the power to vote for a president was a nice little experiment that they didn't always have, right? The legislature appointed electors in New Hampshire, or certainly in Massachusetts at one point. Like, so the legislature gave the voters in Massachusetts the power to vote for the president and adopted the state-based winner-take-all law. The Commonwealth of Massachusetts tomorrow could pass a bill saying people can no longer vote in Massachusetts. We're going to pick the electors because they're treating everybody in Massachusetts the exact same way. And the court knows that's the power of the legislature. All you have to do is read Article 2, Section 1. That's why national popular vote does not require a constitutional amendment, because we're using the legislatures to move the country to a national popular vote for president, which is in the best interest of voters, best interest of democracy. And I would say the only people who oppose a national popular vote for president, they give you all these winded ideas, right?
1: Yeah, I was wondering who's opposed to it.
0: Things that sound good, but when it comes down to it, what they are is they're afraid of the voters or they're afraid of their ideas. And I would argue if you're afraid of voters and afraid of your ideas, you should find a new line of work.
1: Yes, ranked choice voting is coming up more and more these days. I know it's the case in Maine. Is ranked choice voting compatible with national popular vote?
0: And national popular vote is compatible with ranked choice voting. And I think we share a lot of the same supporters, but not, I think almost everybody who supports ranked choice voting, most of the people support a national popular vote for president.
1: Uh-huh, uh-huh.
0: The opponents of a national

0: popular vote certainly oppose ranked choice voting, right? But national popular vote works in whatever system a state has, right? So states continue to control their election laws. So, for example, in Maine, right, there is a ranked choice voting bill. It includes statewide elections, including the president. Maine has said that for the purpose of the national popular vote interstate compact, it is the final result, not the first ballot, that is included in their certificate of ascertainment, which includes the number of popular votes from Maine and the electors that are certified. In Alaska, it is clear that their system works with the national popular vote system or the current system, right? So they're compatible. National popular vote is designed to work with the voting system we have today and with ranked choice voting, and nothing changes other than the slate of electors that are certified from the states that are in the compact, right? So in New Hampshire, you continue to vote in towns, right? Or maybe it's Vermont. New England, a lot of you guys vote by town.
1: Yeah.
0: We vote by precinct, right? So we continue to vote by precinct. That result from the precinct gets reported to the county. You know what I mean? It gets reported to the town in New England.
1: Yeah.
0: The county then reports it to the chief election official of the state. All 50 states in the District of Columbia have what are called rapid transmission laws. All of those are public records. Then the chief election official is required by federal and state law to produce a canvas, which includes the most the total popular votes from the state. And then it certifies the slate of electors in compacting states. They add up the totals from all 50 states in the District of Columbia, and they certify the electors of the party who wins the most popular votes in all 50 states in the District of Columbia. Then the same system takes over, right? The electoral votes are cast. Those votes go to Congress. Congress counts those votes. It all has to be adjudicated before a safe harbor date. You know what I mean? So it uses the current apparatus to deliver a national popular vote for president.
1: How many states received zero or one campaign visit in the last five elections? Which ones?
0: You know, the truth is I don't have that memorized.
1: Okay.
0: You know what I mean? Like, but it's a lot. I know that for sure. Like, I can tell you, you know, for example,
1: I can imagine that.
0: I can tell you, for example, that like in the 2024 election, 94% of the presidential election campaign was concentrated in seven states.
1: Wow.
0: And by that, we mean events, and events correspond with where money's spent. So almost 9.5 out of every dollar that was spent, right, by proxy was spent in seven swing states. Okay. Like, we know, for example, that in 2020, 96% of the general election campaign events were in just 12 states. Wow. And in 2016, we know 94% were in 12 states. So we know that the political activity, because spending pretty much correlates with campaign events, and that's a proxy for political influence.
1: Yes.
0: 6% of the campaign. Right. Is what is that? 40, if there's 12 states, 38 states get 6% of the campaign. Wow. While 12 states on a good year get 94% of it. Right.
1: Well, so sometimes people in battleground states like being battleground states because they get a lot of attention paid to them. What happens if we become a national popular vote system? Does a battleground state remain a battleground state?
0: Well, I think voters, what happens is every state has voters, right? Battleground state, like the battleground in American politics should be around mindshare with the voters, no matter where they live, particularly in a presidential campaign, right? So what we don't do is we don't make battleground states irrelevant. We're actually petitioning the rest of the states to say, do you want your voters to have equal relevance to battleground states? Now, remember, though, it's like not good to be a battleground state because if let's just say you care a ton about who your state rep is. Like, I would argue that it matters to me more who my state rep is at the level of my life. right? Well, if I live in a battleground state, my candidate for state rep can't even get radio time. You know what I mean? To talk about what matters at the level of my life because they're drowned out by the national campaigns. Let's also remember that in trade wars that are being pursued because of battleground state interests, because the Rust Belt happens to be the battleground state right now, well, where do they retaliate? You know, they retaliate. The Chinese government retaliates by putting tariffs or reducing their purchase of American agricultural products, right? Or they retaliate on industries that are in the battleground state, like Harley-Davidson motorcycle, or like furniture makers in West Michigan, or they put tariffs on U.S. steel, right? Or natural gas, or whatever these battleground states might be exporting. So I don't know that I talk to a lot of battleground state voters that love being a battleground state.
1: Yeah, because they get a lot of pressure.
0: After all. And it's not permanent. I mean, Florida used to be a battleground state. It's now routinely ignored because it's become more Republican. New Hampshire used to be a battleground state. It's now totally ignored because it's performed more like a Democratic state. Colorado was a battleground state. It's now reliably blue, right? Virginia was a battleground state. It's no longer a battleground state, right?
1: The idea of the national popular vote is to do away with that whole concept, sounds like.
0: Yeah, what we want is every voter in every precinct to be a battleground voter, and we want campaigns to pay attention to what the most American voters want. And then I think we all get better at living with the results, too. Like, I don't think my candidate's going to lose every election with a national popular vote or win every election with a national popular vote any more than they do under the current system. But what will happen is, like, I don't remember the last time I had to put National Guard around my state capitol because of the close, and we've had some close elections in Minnesota, right? But we never, like, when it was over, we all said, you know what, that candidate had the most votes, he won, let's get organized to try to win the next one.
1: Right.
0: Because we knew that's how the system works, so... That's what we're going to see in a national popular vote, that every voter in every precinct is going to be relevant. Any campaign, for example, in a close presidential election nationwide, let's just say it's 1960, right? What did that come down to? Maybe 130,000, 150,000 popular votes when it was Kennedy versus Nixon, right?
1: Right.
0: Well, any of those candidates that would have ignored Alaska and Hawaii would have lost that election.
1: Ah. Interesting.
0: Because it was that close, right? So now all that matters is how many votes does my guy have from how many states? You know, right now under the current system, if a Democratic candidate wins Pennsylvania, Michigan, and Florida, the contest is over 6 hours before the polls close.
1: Right.
0: In Alaska, right? That's ridiculous.
1: There's a lot of frustration with big money in presidential campaigns.
0: Yeah.
1: How would a national public vote, popular vote affect that issue?
0: It will certainly dilute the influence of big money in battleground states. Right?
1: Yeah.
0: Because let's just say you think that, and I think there's a lot of people who credibly believe there's way too much money spent on this stuff. I'm not going to get into that myself because my opinions aren't that important. But what I do know is there's like this basic principle of chemistry, right? Which is the solution to pollution. I'm guessing if you're a Citizens United person or N Citizens United person, you believe that big money in politics is pollution, right?
1: Yes.
0: Well, the solution to pollution is dilution.
1: Good point.
0: Right. So the real problem in presidential campaigns right now, they're going to continue to raise money. They're going to raise money within the confines of the law. I've never seen a single campaign send a dollar back that has been a dollar they can take.
1: Right. That's right? For sure.
0: So they raise the money they can and then they spend it all in seven states, which totally pollutes the battleground states with money. Well, if you spread that over 50 states in the District of Columbia, the solution to pollution is dilution, right?
1: Right.
0: Less money is going to be spent in all 50 states because the same amount of money is going to be available. Now, I will argue that if there's an increase in money, it's going to be the best kind of money in politics. Right? If you're a flyover state right now, you may not be giving a $50 contribution to your state party. You may be giving it to the RNC because you want to participate in presidential elections. Well, if there's a whole bunch of $50 contributions from people like me to the Republican Party in Minnesota, or I shouldn't presume this, but I think people like you, you know what I mean?
1: Yeah.
0: Who may contribute to the Democratic Party if you lived in Minnesota. That's the right kind of money in politics. That's reinvigorating grassroots politics. I think you will see an uptick in that kind of participation, just like you will an upgrade in participation through voting, because 11 points higher in battleground states versus flyover states. So what I would say is that by enacting the National Popular Vote Interstate Compact, while it's not a silver bullet for everything, can dilute the power of special interest money by reinvigorating grassroots contributions from the grassroots level, which I do believe is political speech. You know what I mean? Like, so National Popular Vote, to the extent you're worried about the concentration of resources and special interest dollars buying campaigns, the current system is a beautiful system to do that in.
1: For sure.
0: A National Popular Vote system is way less beautiful.
1: It's more complicated, but democracy is a messy process as it's supposed to be.
0: It's way less beautiful if you want to concentrate your resources to flip a race or buy a race for president, because you have to have way more dollars, you know, and actually you're creating a competitive.
1: You were breaking up a bit here.
0: Which is good.
1: How will this fall's midterms affect the path to the national popular vote for president?
0: Well, I think midterms always affect it. I will say that in the recent political environment, the National Popular Vote Interstate Compact does better. We get bipartisan support, but when Democrats have the gavels, they're more inclined to support this reform and make sure it gets a vote, right? I think there's still some Republicans in state legislatures who want to block this kind of reform. And I think for very bad reasons. And so if you're in a legislative game, gavels matter, right? Like, they determine what bills get heard or don't get heard.
1: Yeah, for sure.
0: So the midterm elections, you know, if Democrats take control in some states, I think it creates in the current political environment a better environment in which to enact the bill. But I will say I've seen the political environment on this bill change three times. So let's just say the midterm elections, Texas starts to look more like a battleground state like Arizona and Georgia has, right? Well, yep. Republicans may have an impetus for reform, too. So I would just say anytime there's an election, the environment changes. And every time there's an election, the environment improves for a national popular vote. And I will say every time there's a presidential election where 4 out of 5 voters are ignored, which I hope won't be the case in 2028, that provides a better environment from which we will, you know, pursue reform. But I would say that's how the midterms kind of will inform the environment. And, you know, more will be revealed. That's just my guess.
1: Well, the idea is that democracy is not supposed to be a spectator sport. What can
0: democracy is not? I agree. It should not be, and it should not be designed to be.
1: What can people do to help make a national popular vote actually happen for 2028 and has elect a president based on who wins the popular vote? What can people do?
0: NationalPopularVote.com. Honestly, go there, get signed up, sign up for our newsletter, write your legislator, volunteer, you know what I mean? Support our efforts, because I will tell you, if you want a national popular vote for president, this I believe is 1,000,000% true. If you want a national popular vote for president, there's only one way you're going to get one. And it is the planet nationalpopularvote.com. I will say, if you don't want a national popular vote for president, there's only one thing for you to oppose, right? Which is the planet nationalpopularvote.com. Now, I confidently say that because I know more than 6 out of 10 voters want a national popular vote for president. if you want to be involved in the movement that actually delivers that for the future of our democracy, there's only one place to go.
1: That's true. So nationalpopularvote.com. Hey, thank you so much.
0: I just didn't want to sound like an ad. Sorry, I said it twice. Thanks for saying it again.
1: That's all right. I don't mind.
0: Yeah.
1: I obviously, although you're Republican, I'm a Democrat, I'm all for a national popular vote. We agree 100%
0: on that. That's the beauty of our movement.
1: Huh?
0: That's the beauty of our movement. Like, one person, one vote is not a Republican idea. It's not a Democratic idea. It's not an independent idea. It's an American idea, and it belongs in presidential elections. And that's why I'm passionate about what we're doing. And I'm willing to work with you on this issue no matter what jersey you wear. And I think we should all put our jerseys on the ground and get this thing done.
1: Get it done. Our guest has been Patrick Rosenstiel of the National Popular Vote Campaign. Maybe it can happen in 2028. Wouldn't that be a beautiful thing? Thank you so much for being with us on Keeping Democracy Alive and for doing what you do.
0: I appreciate your time.
1: Thank you.

0: 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It's all free. And if you find the information valuable, your friends probably do too. 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It's on Apple, Spotify, Substack, Progressive Radio Network, Stitcher, iHeartRadio, and of course, the website, keepingdemocracyalive.com. Thanks very much.
1: They have neither the time, the training, nor the inclination for strategic thought. I can no longer sit back and allow communist infiltration, communist indoctrination, communist subversion, and the international communist conspiracy to sap and impurify all of our precious bodily fluids.
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3: You may encounter many defeats, but you must not be defeated. 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Maya Angelou.
4: By age 75, approximately 5 out of every 6 adults is living with at least one chronic health condition. Unfortunately, the last 20% or more of our lives are spent sick because of our lifestyle choices. And by age 75, more than 80% of adults are living with at least one metabolic condition, such as high blood pressure, heart disease, diabetes. But we can change this. This does not have to be someone's destiny.

0: Hello and welcome to Aging Matters, a program featuring aging-related topics of interest to older adults and their families. I'm Cheryl Beversdorf, your host. According to the CDC's National Diabetes Statistics Report, 3 out of 4 Americans age 65 and older, and nearly 2 out of 3 ages 45 to 64, are living with diagnosed or undiagnosed diabetes. Many have complications of the disease involving other health conditions, reduced functional status, and higher mortality. Today, my guest is Jacinda Shapiro, a registered nurse and certified diabetes care and education specialist. Jacinda will talk about all aspects of diabetes, including types, risk factors, symptoms, diagnosis, and treatment. And she'll also explain how older adults with diabetes can address underlying causes of diabetes and establish new wellness routines to stay healthy and active. So welcome, Jacinda, and thank you for joining me today.
1: Thank you, Cheryl, for having me on Aging Matters. It is a true pleasure to be here with you today.
0: We're delighted to have you because this is such a timely topic and we want to learn a lot about it. Give us some basic information first to get us started. Explain what diabetes is and the main types of diabetes so we kind of know what we're talking about during the interview.
1: Diabetes is actually a group of conditions where blood sugar levels become too high because the body either isn't making enough insulin or it can't use the insulin it's making effectively. There are two main forms that impact how much insulin the pancreas makes. This is type 1 diabetes and also LADA, sometimes referred to as type 1.5. This is latent autoimmune diabetes in adults. In these conditions, the immune system mistakenly attacks insulin-producing beta cells that are in the pancreas, resulting in little to no insulin production. There's gestational diabetes, which occurs during pregnancy, and this does increase a woman's risk for developing type 2 diabetes later on. But for the main focus of our conversation today, we're going to talk about prediabetes and type 2 diabetes, which by far are the most common forms. Prediabetes is a very serious metabolic condition. It's not just a warning sign for type 2 diabetes. By the time someone is diagnosed with prediabetes, the pancreas is working overtime to produce insulin to keep blood sugars in normal range. About 40% of the adult population has prediabetes, and of course that number increases as we get older. When that system is impaired, and it's most often due to lifestyle choices, sugar remains high in the blood, and over time, that damages blood vessels. In fact, it can damage all organs, negatively impacting the entire body.
0: Jacinda, you mentioned sugar. We've been told for decades that sugar causes diabetes. Is that fact or fiction?
1: That's fiction. We now understand the disease process much differently. Type 2 diabetes develops because of insulin resistance. And the major driver of insulin resistance occurs when excess dietary fat accumulates in tissues that are designed to stay lean. This includes our liver, our muscle, and our pancreas. The sugar does not cause diabetes. Fat does, and specifically saturated fat. We've actually been able to see this with MRI imaging. As fat begins to accumulate inside organs from our food choices over time, insulin can no longer do its job effectively. Think of insulin as a key, and it gets signaled when we eat to open up the door of our cells to allow all sugar, also known as glucose, in. But when we eat a lot of fat, it gums up that lock, and insulin cannot open the door. Sugar isn't the problem. The body's primary fuel is actually sugar. And insulin isn't the problem. The root cause is too much fat, and specifically saturated fat. Most of those living with type 2 diabetes will require insulin after 10 years because the root cause of the disease is never addressed with medications. We are only treating symptoms with diabetes medications.
0: It sounds like what you're saying is that type 2 diabetes is preventable? And if so, can it be reversible in some people through these lifestyle changes?
1: Yes, type 2 diabetes is almost always preventable. Most of the time, it is caused from our lifestyle choices on the end of our forks that are too high in saturated fat and too low in fiber, and the fact we're not moving enough. That's exactly what happens when we manage those living with type 2 diabetes. High blood sugar is the symptom. Excess fat is actually causing the disease. And if we focus on only lowering the blood sugar without improving insulin sensitivity by reducing fat, we're treating the symptom instead of the cause. As fat is cleared from the liver, the muscle, and the pancreas through healthy lifestyle choices, meaning fat down and our dietary fiber up, insulin sensitivity improves and blood sugars come down is preventable. If we identify it early and address the underlying causes, we can significantly reduce the risk of it progressing to type 2 and much of the long-term damage that follows.
0: Tell us, in terms of the clients that you see, why is diabetes more likely to affect older adults?
1: The risk of diabetes significantly increases as we age. By age 65, as you said, 1 in 3 adults has diabetes. 2 in 3 have prediabetes. But 80% of the people who have prediabetes do not know it. And unfortunately, many people think prediabetes is harmless because they haven't crossed that threshold over to type 2 diabetes. Metabolic damage has already started, and it's the same process that eventually leads to heart disease, kidney disease, fatty liver disease, nerve damage, and other complications that often begin years before the diagnosis of type 2 diabetes. And diabetes is a leading cause of death, but we don't really die from diabetes. We die from complications like heart disease, which is our number one killer globally, or liver failure. Unfortunately, the last 20% or more of our lives are spent sick because of our lifestyle choices. And by age 75, more than 80% of adults are living with at least one metabolic condition, such as high blood pressure, heart disease, diabetes. But we can change this. This does not have to be someone's destiny.
0: And since, sadly, sometimes older adults do have other chronic symptoms due to other issues that they're dealing with, health issues, talk about the common symptoms of diabetes. If people should start worrying about the fact that they might have diabetes, what should they be looking for?
1: Well, some of the most common signs are when we're thirsty, when we're urinating a lot, being tired and fatigued, having visual changes or blurred vision, increased hunger, and any unexplained weight change, whether up or down. When people get sick frequently or they don't heal quickly, tingling, numbness in hands and feet, these are all signs of diabetes.
0: Do you hear from the folks that you see that they think, oh, well, this is just a common form of aging. I'm getting old, and so I expect to have this. Is that sometimes the case, that these symptoms that you just described can be mistaken for just normal aging or some other condition that an older adult might have?
1: Yes, many diabetes symptoms develop gradually and are often mistaken for normal aging. You know, for example, being tired or fatigued or having to urinate a lot or throughout the night or having visual changes are commonly attributed to getting older rather than blood sugar dysregulation. And because of this overlap, diabetes and prediabetes can go undiagnosed for years without routine screening.
0: Tell us about tests which are used to diagnose diabetes that our listeners need to know to assess metabolic health and the potential for reversal. What should folks know in terms of there might be a cure, there might be help for me?
1: Well, the test to diagnose diabetes is called an A1C, which assesses blood sugars over a 2 to 3 month period, fasting blood glucose, and also oral glucose tolerance tests. But the two that are the most common that most physicians are using to diagnose diabetes is A1C and fasting insulin level. If someone's A1C is 6.5 or higher, this confirms diabetes. While if it's between 5.7 and 6.4, this confirms prediabetes. It's important people understand what their A1C is and what a normal, healthy A1C is. It's more important than knowing your weight. A fasting blood sugar above 126 milligrams per deciliter, 126 or higher, it indicates diabetes. And if that fasting blood sugar is between 100 and 125, that indicates prediabetes. It's also important to understand that an A1C of 5.6, which is considered normal, is not optimal. Because diabetes doesn't develop overnight, it's gradual, and most people live with prediabetes for 10 plus years. For myself, when I work with people, I want the big picture because we're not just trying to reverse insulin resistance for those living with type 2 diabetes, but most health conditions go hand in hand. Undesirables love to hang out with one another. So people who live with diabetes often have heart disease. They have high cholesterol or high blood pressure as well. The first thing I want to know is how much insulin is someone's beta cells producing and how insulin resistant is somebody? And if someone has type 2 diabetes, what's the likelihood that they could actually reverse it? So along with an A1C, I check a fasting insulin level and a C-peptide level. These give insight into how hard the pancreas is having to work and how much insulin the body is actually producing. This also helps to make sure that we have the right diagnosis. Because as I said earlier, we have rising diagnoses of type 1 diabetes in people who are older. And 75% of people who are older who are diagnosed with type 1 diabetes are first misdiagnosed with type 2 diabetes. And then when we look at the cardiovascular impact and inflammatory markers, it's really important to get a baseline and continue to track a lipid profile, which means someone's total cholesterol, their LDL, their triglycerides, and some genetic markers that can be impacted through lifestyle, which is ApoB and LP little a. In fact, ApoB is now recognized as the most important indicator, more important than LDL, at someone's risk of having a heart attack or stroke. And C-reactive protein, which provides information on inflammation going on inside the body. In fact, the new guidelines are when lipid panels are done that we are doing CRPs as well.
2: And I believe these are all blood tests, correct?
1: Yes, these are all blood tests. Everything I mentioned were blood tests.
2: Obviously, those would need to be ordered by a physician, either your primary care doc or in your case, I'm assuming that perhaps you could order those tests as well. And is that a part of blood sugar monitoring? Because obviously you're expanding beyond blood sugar, but I just wanted to make sure our listeners understand what they do on a regular basis in terms of making sure that their insulin levels are okay versus when they go to the doctor and get these tests that you're talking about. Just wanted to clarify that.
1: Most of these tests, like a lipid panel, these should be done with, you know, annual tracking. And most of the lab work is actually done before a doctor is ever going to recommend blood sugar monitoring, having their patients check their blood sugars at home.
2: Many of the tests that you're talking about were things that would be blood work. But yes, kind of segueing into blood sugar monitoring, what does that look like? Is that something that someone wears a monitor on their arm or does something at home? Give us a little bit of information about what that would look like. And again, in terms of blood sugar monitoring, are there certain kind of monitors now that are different than it used to be? What should we know?
1: Well, first, most people don't begin to track blood sugars at home unless there's a reason why. If we have normal blood sugars, there's no need to be checking our blood sugars at home. But typically, something gets caught on lab work that a physician or a nurse practitioner or a physician's assistant finds. And blood sugar monitoring can be really important because for those who have prediabetes or type 2 diabetes, it can help them to understand how their food, how they move, how they sleep, stress, and how medications all impact their blood sugars. It provides feedback. So instead of guessing if your choices are negatively or positively impacting your blood sugars, so people can learn patterns and have informed decisions on their care. For people who are insulin dependent, it's essential for safety. It helps to prevent low and high blood sugars as well. You can now pick up, besides doing a finger stick through a blood glucose meter, you do not need a prescription for that. You can pick those up at any pharmacy. It's important to understand that you know what you're looking for as well. We want to be checking our fasting blood sugars first thing in the morning. And best is to actually have fasting blood sugars under 90 in the morning. Our first goal when we're working with people who have prediabetes or type 2 diabetes is to get that number under 100. There's also continuous glucose monitors where it monitors blood sugars 24/7 in real time with alerts. Most of these have to be ordered by your doctor, but there are some now that are over the counter that people can use. But again, it's really important you know what you're looking at and you know what a normal blood sugar is. Our blood sugars should wax and wane through the day, but they should stay within normal limits.
2: And so if someone does a finger stick, then do they put it in this monitor and then that's how they get the reading? I just want to make sure people understand, what do these monitors look like? If I went into the drugstore, what would I be looking for? And I'm also concerned, should I do it myself or might my caregiver need to do that monitoring for me?
1: First, it's important not everyone needs to be checking their blood sugar in the morning. So if something has been caught through your primary care visit that you have elevated blood sugars, your doctor may recommend that you check them at home. You can ask for guidance from a pharmacist at any pharmacy. They're small. You have little lancets that you actually poke your fingers with. Most people can check their own blood sugars. They don't necessarily need a caregiver to do this. And you actually take a little bit of blood. It's not that painful to actually poke your finger. And you squeeze out a little drop of blood onto a strip, and it gives you a blood sugar reading. Now, depending on your healthcare provider, they may ask that you write this number down first thing in the morning. But they may also ask that you check your blood sugar before you eat. They may ask that you check your blood sugar 2 to 3 hours after you get done eating. They may ask that you check your blood sugar right before you go to bed, because this can help to determine if you need medication or how you're progressing through lifestyle changes as well. It gives a lot more information so the doctor and you can also work as a team together. For people who can't check their blood sugars, if they have a loved one, anyone can help to perform this test. The continuous glucose monitors, I have people of all ages and even people with different disabilities. I have people who have Downs and autism and people who are also in assisted living conditions wearing them as well. Often their caretakers assist in making sure that they're managed correctly, but they have become quite the mainstay for managing diabetes. Again, if someone requires a continuous glucose monitor, this is usually someone with type 2 diabetes, usually someone on medication, and this is usually being prescribed by your doctor. And as of this year, the recommendations for diabetes is that anyone taking insulin, we should have them on a continuous glucose monitor. And the recommendations now are that they are using an insulin pump if they are using insulin.
2: Okay. Earlier in the interview, you talked a little bit about health complications. So I'd like to turn back to that to emphasize the importance of why we need to be monitoring our sugar levels. So first of all, help us understand, why do people living with diabetes develop health complications over time?
1: recently I was at a medical conference where a physician said, essentially, we have one disease with different symptoms. And why? We are one vascular tree, a single interconnected network of blood vessels. We, in fact, have over 50,000 miles of blood vessels running through our body, and if stretched out end to end, it would wrap around the world a minimum of 2.5 times. So over time, high blood sugars from diabetes can damage the entire network. Chronic elevated blood sugars damage the lining of the blood vessels and the nerves that supply oxygen and nutrients to every part of the body, including the eyes. And this is why diabetes is the leading cause of blindness. It impacts our kidneys that filter all of our toxins out of our body. It's why we can end up with nerve damage. You know, imagine the blood is flowing at a certain rate, and when blood sugars are high, the blood becomes very thick and tenacious. And our blood has red blood cells that carry oxygen throughout the whole body. It'll start offloading oxygen before it makes it to the small vessels behind the eye and or at the bottom of the feet or inside the kidneys or inside the brain. So it'll start offloading oxygen before it can even make it to those tissues. And when blood sugars are high, red blood cells change shape. They become rigid. So then they can't even make it into these vessels. And if we can't get oxygen and nutrients throughout our body, this is what causes complications from diabetes. As I mentioned earlier, we don't really die from diabetes. We die from complications from diabetes. And that first complication is heart disease. Up to 80% of people living with diabetes will die from heart disease, but yet heart disease is preventable and it is reversible, and it comes from the same root cause that type 2 diabetes does. And then secondary, we can end up with kidney disease. But again, most people with kidney disease don't die from kidney disease. They die from heart disease. MAFLD, which is called metabolic associated fatty liver disease, it used to be called non-alcoholic fatty liver disease, is the leading cause of liver failure. It's important to understand that if you have type 2 diabetes, you have a degree of fatty liver disease, because fat first begins to develop and build up inside the liver before you develop type 2 diabetes. And then our extremities, when we have numbness and tingling in our hands and feet, again, this is because we've impacted our very important blood vessels that carry our nutrients and our oxygen throughout our body.
2: So what I'm hearing you say then, given these complications, that daily lifestyle choices may prevent these complications. Would you agree?
1: All complications are due to our choices. Daily choices around our food quality, how we move, how we sleep, stress. Stress impacts our blood sugars and our inflammatory process. Substance use, drinking alcohol or smoking, directly influence blood sugar levels. They influence our blood pressure, our cholesterol levels. And food is never neutral. It is either promoting health or it harms our health. And the consistency of lifestyle interventions can dramatically reduce the risk of complications, prevent progression, and sometimes help people to reverse chronic disease.
2: You've been mentioning blood pressure very often, and certainly it is something that is worrisome, because oftentimes people don't take their blood pressure, they don't know what it is. But tell us again why it's important, not only in terms of monitoring the blood sugar, but monitoring blood pressure as well, especially, of course, for people living with diabetes. What's a normal level? Is there a range in which a person with diabetes should stay as far as their blood pressure levels are concerned?
1: Yeah, well, this again is really important, because heart disease remains the number one cause of death globally. And in people living with diabetes, accounts for 2 out of every 3 deaths. It is the most important modifiable health condition that's associated for death from any cause, meaning high blood pressure is what leads to most reasons of why we die. But yet, high blood pressure is not a normal part of aging. It is largely a lifestyle, diet-driven condition. A normal blood pressure, optimally, is 120 over 70, and that systolic number is the top, diastolic is the bottom. But the goal is to make sure people stay top number under 130, bottom number under 80. But optimally, it is 120 over 70. We see in rural communities and in places that are called blue zones, where people live very healthy, long life without medication, without disease, we actually see in these communities that when we're young, our blood pressure is very low. When we go through hormonal changes, it ticks up a little bit. But as we get older again in healthy communities, it goes right back down again. We don't see this in westernized countries. And it is driven by too much sodium, too much fat, and we stop moving.
2: Well, and I want to talk more with you about those dietary things in a moment, because I know you're a strong proponent of talking about foods. But I did want you to share about cholesterol. What are those numbers that people need to be mindful of in terms of monitoring?
1: It is best that a total cholesterol, now you'll see on lab work where it says under 200, but we know, and you will see cardiologists making sure that total cholesterol gets under 150. We also see this happen naturally in people who live in blue zones as well. An LDL is best under 70. You will see lab work where it says under 100, but the rate of heart attack or stroke substantially is reduced when it's under 70, and even best when the LDL is under 50. But it's important to understand about cholesterol. Blood sugar, blood pressure, and cholesterol are not separate issues. They are all interconnected drivers of damage within the same system. And also the new marker of ApoB, which many people are now tracking, that blood work that is like the LDL, which indicates one's risk of having a heart attack or stroke. These numbers are elevated. That is driven by insulin resistance. It's driven by too much saturated fat in our diet. And when all three of these are elevated, meaning someone has a high blood sugar, they have high blood pressure, or they have high cholesterol, the risk of having a heart attack, stroke, kidney failure, liver failure, or vision loss rise dramatically. These are complications that people die from who are living with diabetes. And again, the most powerful part is that the same lifestyle strategies, a whole food, plant predominant diet, moving daily, getting restful sleep, stress management, and social connections improve all three of these markers at once. We are not treating isolated numbers. We are supporting one integrated vascular system.
2: You mentioned smoking, and I just want you to verify again why smoking is particularly harmful for people living with diabetes.
1: Well, first, it's important to understand that smoking is harmful for everyone. If you're living with diabetes, it just adds kindling to the fire. So it triggers insulin resistance. It actually prevents insulin from doing its job, so sugars get trapped in the blood. Cigarettes contain over 7,000 toxic chemicals. They destroy tissue. They restrict blood flow, meaning preventing the blood vessels from dilating and getting all the oxygen and nutrients throughout your body. It directly causes most lung cancers, chronic obstructive pulmonary disease. It rapidly damages blood vessels, leading to heart attacks and strokes. And of course, having diabetes substantially increases your risk of having a heart attack. It also compromises our immune system. And the nicotine is what actually constricts arteries, destroying our vascular tree. So quitting smoking is one of the best health decisions anyone can make living with diabetes or even not living with diabetes, and it should come before dietary changes.
2: You've been talking a lot about the clinical aspects and the physiological aspects, but talk a little bit, Jacinda, about the mental health and emotional well-being. The fact that one has to monitor their blood sugar and some of the other aspects that you've already been talking about, can that wear people down in terms of their mental health and emotional well-being? these folks who are living with diabetes?
1: Oh, of course. This is a really important subject. Health is not just physical health, it's mental health too. And living with diabetes can be emotionally and mentally demanding. The daily demands around monitoring blood sugars, managing food choices, medications, and the fear of complications can contribute to diabetes stress, anxiety, and depression. The emotional burden is real, and it can significantly affect both the quality of life and also blood sugar control. What's important to understand is that this connection goes both ways. Mental health and metabolic health are deeply intertwined. Chronic stress and depression can actually worsen blood sugar control through hormonal pathways like increasing cortisol and adrenaline, while unstable blood sugars can also negatively impact mood, energy, and cognitive function. There is a strong connection between the gut and brain and microbes that live inside of our gut. We haven't talked about this, but some of your viewers may have heard of the gut microbiome and some may have not. But we are actually more microbe than we are human cells. And the majority of the microbes are bacteria. And 70% of them live in our gut, and they do amazing things. They regulate our blood sugars. They regulate our blood pressure. They regulate our lipids. And by the way, they only eat plants. It is specifically the fiber from plants. And when they are properly fed, they also make most of our neurotransmitters like serotonin, that happy hormone. They actually make 95% of it, and it gets taken up through the vagus nerve and immune system and different metabolic pathways. The gut-brain connection is very real. What we eat directly influences the gut microbiome, and this directly impacts our ability to manage stress, anxiety, and help to regulate depression as well. When the microbiome is deprived of fiber, our ancestors ate over 100 grams of fiber a day, and unfortunately, the average adult today is only eating 15 grams of fiber a day. We lose diversity of these invisible allies, these life-promoting microbes, which can negatively impact our well-being as well. But again, ultimately, we are not dealing with separate systems. This is one interconnected network. The brain, gut, heart, our pancreas is all working as one vascular tree, one metabolic system. And when we support one part of it, we support the whole person, including mental health.
2: You've been mentioning a plant-based diet. So let's talk about that, because I think sometimes people get a little concerned. Ooh, you know, what is plant-based? Does that mean I'm going to have to eat leaves? Am I going to become a tree hugger or whatever? And they think that somehow they're just going to have to totally change their diet. So what do you recommend in terms of a plant-based diet? And might that then impact the need for medications? What should folks that are listening who might have diabetes or pre-diabetes, what should they know about this plant-forward eating pattern that you very much advocate for?
1: Well, it is important to understand that every medical association actually recommends a plant-based diet. It is recommended through endocrinology, cardiology, and in fact, it is part of the guidelines for kidney disease as well. Our number one nutritional deficiency is fiber. I do think it is important that we meet all of our patients where they are. So we don't want to become overwhelmed. We actually want to think about abundance. But what we put in our mouth directly impacts our health. We are what we eat, and we can't change that. But we can change what's on the end of our fork. And we can also do it in a way that's sustainable, that doesn't stress us out. We need to start where we are, and we need to start adding plants to our plate. And so what does a plant-based diet look like? It looks like a diet that is abundant, full of fruits and vegetables, intact grains. And when I talk intact grains, it doesn't mean white rice or our packaged food that, you know, comes as that grain. I'm talking intact grains, brown rice, wild rice, farro, kamut, oatmeal, barley. There are tons of whole intact grains. It's important to understand that not eating grains is actually a risk factor for developing diabetes. And we want to be consuming legumes, and legumes are lentils, beans, and peas. In fact, this is one food group that is universal in all blue zones and has been proven to extend healthy years lived. We want to be packing our plate with more plants. There is a doctor by the name of Dr. Michael Greger who has a great handout called The Daily Dozen. He wants to think about adding, not taking away. If we start thinking about what we can't have, it actually works against us. Our limbic system is always listening. And when we think about anxiety and stress, when we have more anxiety and stress, we end up doing the opposite of what we should be doing to promote our health. So we want to think of things in abundance. And just to add, there are lots of plants we may not be eating. And we could go to the grocery store and think to ourselves, we should be eating the rainbow. So look in your cart and think to yourself, am I eating something purple this week? And if you don't have anything purple, go find it in the produce section. Just think about adding one thing at a time. We know every single addition of a plant food, a vegetable, a piece of fruit, a bean, improves your health and decreases your risk of chronic disease.
2: Jacinda, would plant-based discourage, for example, like fish or chicken or any other kind of protein?

0: you eat enough, and if you were to only eat wheat bread, and you ate, let's say, 1,500 calories of wheat bread, you would get double the amount of protein that you need. And we're always concerned about protein in people as they get older, and it's really around the fact that they're not eating enough. And we want to make sure that people are eating enough, and this goes back to social connections as being an aspect of our health as well. Your protein source matters. Plant proteins reverse disease. They prevent disease and they reduce inflammation. So I don't want people to get taken away with thinking that this is an all or nothing. We want to start adding to the plate. But all animal protein, you got to think about the package, increases inflammatory markers. There isn't an animal protein source that doesn't. Animal protein, all of them contain cholesterol. Your body makes all the cholesterol you need. You don't need to consume it. They are all high in saturated fat, including fish, including chicken. What we're trying to do is reduce that. So instead of thinking about taking away, again, I want to go back to adding things on the plate. So if we start to shift on higher protein plant foods, like beans, lentils, peas, we start to push out some of the things that have no fiber. Understand animal proteins have zero fiber. That is the number one nutritional deficiency. That's what feeds your gut microbes that also regulate your blood pressure, your cholesterol, your blood sugars by four different pathways as well. So we want to think about just adding to the plate to displace the things that are harming us. And that's where the focus should be, is on the positive spin on this.
1: What would be your recommendations then for like yogurt or cheese or ice cream or cottage cheese? Is that something that's a no-no or in moderation? What would you suggest?
0: Moderation is a myth. If things harm us, eating smaller amounts of them harm us. It just takes longer when we eat smaller quantities of them. It's important to understand that dairy is the number one source of saturated fat. So in eating anything that's refined, like ice cream, again, we are what we eat. I think it's important, though, that we don't get so caught up on things. We're just trying to make one little change at a time. Dairy is one of the first things I take people off of because it is the driver of type 2 diabetes. Dairy contains no fiber. It is high in saturated fat, and most dairy is high in sodium. Cheese is loaded with sodium, and added sodium in your diet increases your blood pressure, and that's your number one modifiable risk factor from dying of a heart attack or stroke.
1: The final thing that I would like to hear is sugar. Obviously, we all have a sweet tooth, and we don't want to give up sugar completely if we have diabetes. What do you suggest in terms of snacks or just a little something? What do you share with the people that you educate every day?
0: Well, I think it's important to understand why we choose some of the foods that we do. Over 75% of the food in our grocery stores now is ultra-processed. You know, I remember in the early 70s when my mom would not feel like cooking. And so she would send me down for my TV dinner. This is when convenience food came out. I would pick out my Salisbury steak and my brownie for my TV dinner. Processed foods now make up most of the calories people consume. This is by far the biggest driver of chronic disease. And this is not by accident. This is by design. Food companies know it. They hire scientists and doctors. If you have fat, salt, and sugar, and you have at least two of them combined in the right way, it stimulates areas of our brain that light up the same way drugs do. And we want more, and we can't stop eating it. And they have hijacked our brains. And so they have reprogrammed what should naturally taste sweet to us. So I think putting anything in our body that harms us still harms us. And there is lots of ways that we can find food that is natural, that stimulates those same sensors, but heals our body. You know, we can make ice cream out of just blending up bananas and freezing it, you know, or any frozen fruit. I don't know anyone who's

0: perfect. When I became plant-based, I did this. My late husband was a physician, and we had the green egg and the barbecue, and our middle child was diagnosed with failure to thrive, and we couldn't control his asthma. By 30, I had high blood pressure, I had high cholesterol, I had lupus, and by 40, I had precancerous bowel polyps. A friend of ours, a physician, told us to read the China study, and overnight, you know, we changed our diet. I reversed my lupus. So this became my labor of love moving forward. What we put in our body can either increase inflammation or decrease it. What did I love most? I loved dairy. I can guarantee dairy is what drove my autoimmune disease. And so what did I love most was ice cream. So every once in a while, I don't keep it in the house. It's rule number one, because if I don't keep it in the house, I don't have to worry about willpower. It's just not here. I keep fruit in the house, so I don't have to worry about willpower. And if I want it, I have to make myself leave the home to go get it. But I do find if I go out to have something that's not healthy for me, I tend to want it because that highly processed, refined sugars that are not good for your body, high fats that are not good for your body, will trigger you to want more of it. And you don't know how to stop eating it either. If you have a big bowl of broccoli, you will stop when you're full. If you have a big bowl of ice cream and that tub is still in your freezer, you'll go, oh, just a little bit more. So you'll go back for just a little bit more. So I think trying to reprogram our brain to what real food is, because also it is important to know that children born from 2000 on are not expected to live a longer life than their parents. And we are all role models for our children and our grandchildren. I want my children, my grandchildren, to remember some of the lifestyle choices I'm teaching them. And I know from my own work, at any age, anyone can improve their health. So I want us to go back to how we're designed to eat, to look for food that can heal us for our sweets, which include making what's called nice cream.
1: Food is so connected with social activities as well. And so speak a little bit more about social connection and support from friends or family that influences diabetes outcomes and long-term health. Is there really an awareness of, no matter if everybody is having cake and ice cream, you're going to have something that's healthy? How do people handle that, both, as I said, social in terms of social engagement and even the attitudes of family members or care partners towards people with diabetes? Because it's hard when you're the only one who's eating something with fiber and everybody else is eating processed foods. How do you instruct your clients about how they can address this issue?
0: The social connection is so important. We are wired to be social creatures. And often social connection is often overlooked, but it's actually a pillar of health. It's one of the pillars through the American College of Lifestyle Medicine. And when we are missing these social connections, it negatively impacts our health, even if we are eating well and exercising every day, not socially connecting, the body interprets as stress. But unfortunately, almost everything we do is around food, and we need to start to shift as a society about how we connect. I think about every time a friend calls me and says they want to get together, they never say, hey, let's just go for a walk on the beach. Or they're like, where do you want to go to eat? You know, it's always around food, right? And that's not going to change, but our perspectives about what we should be eating and how we eat, we can start to shift. You know, humans have shifted through the centuries, and we want to make health a family journey. As we start to make changes, this is the hardest area to make changes. And in the beginning, maybe we just focus on the things we can control at home. And then as we become more confident, we begin to make those changes later in life. I can tell you now, I make no compromises in my health being out at social connections. I don't miss out on them for anything. But I think about like going to see the movies. When my kids were young, what'd we do? We got tons of soda and popcorn and candy. We now come with nothing, but yet we're still going out to do things. When it comes to connecting with our family, we first model things. I think it's important that we don't also try to shove down someone else's throat something else that we're learning and we're doing for ourselves. We are the best example by just living it, and people become curious, and it doesn't stop us. So if you're at a birthday party and you're learning new lifestyle practices, that piece of cake or one meal is not what harms us. It's just not. It's the repeat that happens over and over again. But I can guarantee you, as people shift towards healthier practices, we want to stay there with healthier practices most of the time. But diabetes should never be viewed as an individual burden. We should see this as a family journey. And when there is enough support, we see that healthy behaviors, we adhere to them better, we have improved emotional resiliency, and it all positively improves our blood sugars. I have a patient who has a couple of grandkids, and at first he would take his grandkids out to a restaurant that promotes disease. And as I said, children are some of the fastest growing rates of chronic disease that we see now. We have type 2 diabetes. We have heart disease in children. A child with high blood pressure will take on average 19 years off of their life expectancy. So we now have a shift in his practices. Now his time with his grandchildren are spent going to the store. And I said, are you eating something purple? You know, eat the rainbow. He allows them to go pick something from the produce section that they want to eat, a color that they want to consume. They go home, and part of their time is cooking in the kitchen together. Health is a family journey.
1: Are there certain instances where medications might still be necessary for people with type 2 diabetes?
0: I am certainly not anti-medication. First, anyone living with insulin-dependent diabetes requires insulin, without a doubt. And unfortunately, we are seeing higher rates of insulin-dependent diabetes. This is another reason why I always want to check a C-peptide level and assess where someone may be misdiagnosed to make sure that they're getting the right medication that they need. Also, when people have been living with diabetes for a long time, and if we destroy enough of the beta cells, which happens, most people living with type 2 diabetes for 10 plus years will actually need medication, and that's very appropriate. Now, my focus on helping people who are living with forms of diabetes or living with heart disease is to only take medication that is necessary, try to change their lifestyle practices so they take the least amount or no medication. I have worked with many people who have completely come off of all medication, including cholesterol-lowering medications, blood pressure medication, and blood sugar medication as well. I am not here to tell anyone what to do. I am here to provide education and guidance and support. This should be a self-choice. And if someone doesn't want to make choices, then one's healthcare provider can help them with different medications. We have more and more medications coming onto the market to help them manage their diabetes. But it is important to understand that we have more medications today for diabetes and heart disease than we ever have before, but we haven't flattened the curve. Heart disease and diabetes continues to trend up because medications don't address the root cause. But again, this needs to be a personal choice. And if someone loses some of their ability to make insulin, but they want to make lifestyle changes, medication should be very appropriate. And I want people to think of it like wearing glasses. Like, I would not wear glasses if I need it to see and I need some medication to be healthy, then that's appropriate. But if we can prevent diabetes, if we can reach it early so we need less, because medications and supplements don't come without harm. We sometimes just move on the plate something else that may harm us from them. So less is better.
1: Any trusted resources that you recommend for diabetes prevention or insulin resistance, lifestyle-based approaches? You've talked about so much today.
0: I come from a medical background and I use evidence-based medicine. So there is a number now of trusted science-based resources available for your listeners to learn more about how to prevent diabetes, how to reverse insulin resistance, and even reverse type 2 diabetes. First, I think it is really important for everyone to understand that major medical associations support a plant-predominant eating pattern. This includes American Diabetes Association, the American Heart Association, the American College of Cardiology, the National Kidney Foundation, and the American College of Lifestyle Medicine. So across all health conditions, heart, kidney, cancer, diabetes, the consistent message is that diets centered around a whole food diet that consists of vegetables, fruits, beans, lentils, whole grains supports better metabolic health and lowers one's risk of chronic disease. For people who want a simple starting point, as a diabetes educator, I would suggest reading the book Mastering Diabetes. It is written by two people who live with type 1 diabetes, Cyrus Kambada and Robbie Barbero. It explains how to reverse insulin resistance, how to reverse type 2 diabetes in very understandable language and shows how food and lifestyle can improve blood sugar control. Also, there is an organization called the Plantrition Project. They use the power of the plate, and they have a free quick start guide. This is a nonprofit organization that trains doctors and healthcare professionals like myself how to use food as medicine. There is a ton of structured programs that can help people step by step. There is Physicians Committee for Responsible Medicine. They offer an assortment of excellent free and often low-cost resources, including diabetes-focused education and meal planning tools. The Rochester Lifestyle Medicine Institute offers a short, medically guided jumpstart program focusing on whole foods and rapid improvements in blood sugars, cholesterol, and blood pressure in just 15 days. It's also worth noting that the U.S. Department of Veteran Affairs has a program called Whole Health. This is a program that integrates plant-based diet and lifestyle medicine into routine care through the VA system. There's many other educational platforms as well. Forks Over Knives, Center for Nutritional Studies, the McDougall Program, and some senior-friendly learning platforms like Get Set Up. These are all focused on practical plant-based lifestyle education tools. I want people to know that they don't have to change everything. And if they do want to change everything, they don't have to change everything at once. People should start small, start simple. They need to start where they are. One of the first easiest steps is just to add more fiber into your day. And that means choosing foods like beans, lentils, oats, fruit, vegetables. You don't have to be perfect. Just begin by adding one extra plant food to a meal. The second step is to gradually reduce your dietary fats. This comes from animal foods, processed foods, and added oils. You don't need to eliminate everything, but just small reductions can make a big difference on how your body handles blood sugar and insulin. And finally, try to move every day. A short walk, even 10 minutes, can significantly improve blood sugar control. Aging well matters, so keep it simple. Fiber up, fat down, and move a little more every day. These changes, practiced consistently, are what improves metabolic health.
1: Well, that sums it up very nicely. I want to thank Jacinda Shapiro, registered nurse and certified diabetes care and education specialist, for joining me today. Thank you so much for all of the information that you've shared, Jacinda.
0: Thank you, Cheryl.
1: 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And remember, age is just a number, not a label. I'll be back again with you next week.

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1: 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Illegal fentanyl has made its way into the drug supply. 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A fraction of a raindrop. Or 3 grains of salt. 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Know the dangers. 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
2: Welcome to Growing Greener, your guide to environmentally informed gardening. Produced in collaboration with the Perfect Earth Project, this program brings you each week some expert who puts you in touch with a different aspect of gardening in partnership with nature. Our goal is to make your personal landscape healthier, more beautiful, more sustainable, and more fun. This is your host, Tom Christopher. And I am currently in the midst of a boat trip through the Grand Canyon with my geologist wife, Suzanne. Today, Growing Greener will replay a fascinating conversation I had in July of 2024 with Sarah Wiener Cooper. Sarah is the executive director of New Directions in the American Landscape, the educational affiliate of Larry Wiener Landscape Associates, and in my view, the richest source of classes, workshops, and symposia about ecological landscaping. Sarah talked with me about the important new perspectives she was bringing to ENDAL and also the revolutionary approach to creating home meadows that she had developed with her father, Larry Wiener, in which, by adjusting the conditions in Sarah's lawn, they caused it to transform itself from an expanse of turf grass to a lush meadow of native warm-season grasses and wildflowers. Welcome back to Growing Greener, Sarah.
3: Thanks for having me.
2: So you're the executive director of New Directions in the American Landscape. You've been the executive director since 2019, I think. And you have achieved a truly remarkable expansion in its programming. I want to talk about that. But first, for listeners who are unfamiliar with New Directions in the American Landscape, could you explain what that organization is and what it does?
3: Sure. So New Directions of the American Landscape is an educational affiliate of Larry Wiener Landscape Associates, which is a landscape design firm founded in 1982 by Larry Wiener. And the NDAL branch, educational arm of the firm, was founded in 1990 when Larry decided to run a conference for landscape designers featuring various speakers on topics that he couldn't find necessarily anywhere else that were being covered in the landscape field. And it expanded more and more over the decades to cover more and more ecological restoration types of topics, as well as more interdisciplinary things, anthropology, the arts. Then in 2019, I came on board and we decided to do some more in-person programming. So in-person workshops, smaller kinds of things for landscape practitioners. COVID obviously accelerated our offerings into the virtual world, which is what we were doing from 2020 on for landscape practitioners as well as home gardeners. We've expanded our curricular offerings to cover topics on landscape design in the home context.
2: The original 2-day symposium, which is typically held every January, is just amazing. And it really, I think, played a big role in creating the field of ecological landscaping in the United States. But your new programming is huge. How many new programs? You're up to, like, is it 25 or 30 programs in addition to that every year?
3: Yeah, I would say so, between the virtual and in person. Yeah, I do a lot every year.
2: It's a real education in itself in ecological landscape. Fabulous speakers and very well produced. I congratulate you and I urge listeners to investigate it. What would be the best way for them to get information about your programming?
3: NDAL.org is our website, and it's going to list all of the upcoming programming. You can sign up for our e-newsletter, which we announce new programming registration opening through that and social media as well. So we're on Facebook and Instagram, LinkedIn, but NDAL.org is your URL.
2: You know, I think NDAL is really unique among organizations. There are a lot of organizations that are teaching about our relationship to the landscape. But I think NDAL is unique in that it includes so many different perspectives on that issues. There's lots of horticultural material offered in its symposia, classes and workshop. But there's also anthropological perspectives on humans in the landscape, historical insights and insights gleaned from the arts.
3: Yeah, it goes all over the place. There's been a focus for many years now on traditional ecological knowledge as well, which is incorporating knowledges from indigenous communities, working with the landscape, and then been doing these practices, ecology-based landscape management practices, for time immemorial, for thousands of years. And now I think we're just finally recognizing that more and more in the mainstream landscape field. And then a lot of topics on community-based design, more collaborative kinds of landscape projects with the surrounding communities having more of a participation in the design process. I mean, there's all different things we've done. We had a mycologist for the mycorrhiza fungi field. Yeah, lots and lots of topics.
2: And I think all of this is really important because I think we've reached a point that we not only have to examine how we maintain the landscape, which is really important. We need to relate to it differently in that respect and relate to nature differently. But part of relating to nature is what we're trying to accomplish. And I think we also need to re-examine that. And I think these insights that you've been talking about are really intrinsic to that. They're kind of the foundation for re-examining what the nature of our relationship with nature is and what it could be and should be.
3: Yeah, I agree. I think that even just calling it a landscape design is not indicative of what the process really is. You're talking about planning for management and you're talking about a back and forth relationship. I was listening to your podcast with my dad, Larry, talking about having a conversation with plants and thinking about it as a dynamic process. And I feel like the phrase land stewardship, I think last time we were speaking, I was talking about, is there another way to describe landscape? It sounds very like prescribed. And I've been thinking about, you know, stewardship is a big word that people are using a lot. But I do like it. I think it implies more of a relationship, and I like that a lot.
2: That's a good point. Anyway, this segues naturally into observing that your educational background is not in horticulture or landscape design, but rather in anthropology. Is that correct?
3: Yeah, I studied anthropology and education.
2: And I'm a great supporter of people who self-educate themselves in the field of horticulture because they often bring with them very different and creative approaches. Well, like you, for instance, I can't imagine a better position for self-educating yourself about land stewardship than the one you've got. But it's also, I think, this original thinking is shown in your personal experience in creating a meadow.
3: Yeah. It's really fun and exciting. We're transitioning our front landscape from just turf grass lawn to a native meadow with a little bit of a woodland shrubland edge. Started in 2022 and it's the second summer of blooming. It's going wonderfully. It's like coming in really thick and going better than we would have expected because we seeded into the grass. I mean, we prepared it in different ways. We had lots of good kind of tactics that would weaken the turf grass and strengthen the native plants. And it's been not as traditional of a way to do it and requires more patience. But yeah, I think that it's going really well. And to kind of just weave in anthropology and education aspects of it, yeah, I definitely am learning a lot through just sitting and watching all of these programs and just soaking up all of the expert knowledge. It's been so informative I can't say that I can speak to, you know, all of the scientific names of all the plants and all of the science behind everything, but I feel like it's given me a better kind of foundational understanding of how the land works, how the landscape is going to be changing over time. And so by working on our front landscape, I mean, I work from home, so I know what it's doing every day. I can look out my window every single day I walk through it. And so I'm able to kind of make decisions on the day to day, even though I'm going to have, you know, those consults with Larry every once in a while too. So it's been a process and it's been really fun.
2: Well, before we go on, I want to reassure you about not knowing botanical Latin, which is I had to learn that. And I'm somewhat miffed that since the introduction of genetic fingerprinting, that the taxonomists have changed all the relationships and most of the names I learned anyway. So you haven't missed much.
3: Oh, gosh.
2: They're just going to change them again.
3: Good thing I didn't,
2: Yeah, right. Exactly. I spent a lot of time on it and all my knowledge is obsolete. But anyway,
4: Sarah, I need to pause here for a moment to remind listeners that this program is Growing Greener, a weekly conversation about gardening in partnership with nature, coming to you from the studios of WESU 88.1 FM in Middletown, Connecticut. This is your host, Tom Christopher, and today I am replaying a conversation I had in July of 2024 with Sarah Wiener Cooper, Executive Director of New Directions in the American Landscape, about the new perspectives she has incorporated into that organization's educational offerings and the new approach she and her father, Larry Wiener, have developed to cause a turf grass lawn to transform itself into a warm season meadow of native grasses and wildflowers. Sarah, the accepted approach to converting some other form of landscape, such as lawn, to a meadow is to begin by removing all the vegetation. And I do mean all, because not only does the meadow maker strip away the existing turf or other plantings, but then they go on to encourage any seeds that remain in the soil to sprout so that they can be killed too. The idea is if you don't do this, weeds and invasive plants are likely to overwhelm whatever meadow plants you plant there or start from seed there. And I would say that this kind of total cleansing of a site is something that I did when I created a 5,000 square foot meadow in my backyard. And I wonder if you could comment on the disadvantages of that.
3: Yeah, that's really interesting. It's actually funny too. That's about the same size as our front yard. Yeah, I have found just from my experience here, it's really all I can speak to, is that from preparing the soil, basically kind of dethatching through the lawn, we rented a dethatcher. We did some disturbance in order to get the soil ready for some seeds to have a chance at germinating. I imagine that was the main purpose, but you know, we planted the live plants in drifts, little clumps of live plants too. And so the whole area was going to either have seeds or live plants coming up through it. Fingers crossed was the idea. And so it did the first summer come up. The seeded plants were starting to come up and the live plants were doing well, but there was still a lot of turf grass going on. I would say in terms of weeds though, there really wasn't, I didn't find that much to have to weed out. I mean, I think there's some multiflora rows going on, just like little tiny bits that I found, and I cut those right away. What else have I found? A tiny, tiny bit of mugwort. I got that right away. I dug that out. And just the other random things, I think a couple of like maple trees that are the kind that we don't really want coming around. But other than that, it's been really not crazy weedy at all. This year, the second year that it's blooming, especially way less turf grass throughout. It's really just on the edges where we weren't able to dethatch and the seeds didn't come through, seeded plants. But yeah, really not bad with the weeds. That's interesting that you say the cleansing approach, because I think less is more a lot of times. It's way less, it's so much less labor. We didn't have to rip the grass out. We didn't have to smother it. It's just easier. It's relatively easy.
2: Why did you choose not to take the conventional approach?
3: I remember having that conversation with my dad and Evan out front when we were talking about the design of the plant. And he, my dad was saying, all right, so normally, I mean, spray this with, you know, I guess it was very specific herbicide, type of herbicide that would kill the grass, but not make it so the native plants couldn't come up. And I was like, I don't want to use herbicide. I don't want to do it. I said, what about ripping it out? And he was like, it's just, you're going to have to find a place to bring everything. It's a lot of work, even 5,000 square feet. Like, it's going to be a lot of work. And I was like, all right, let's not do that either then. Is there another way? And he was like, well, I guess we could try to make it so that we're, you know, working through the turf grass, and it's going to be a process. It's going to be years where the grass is going to still be around, but we can work on it. We can exploit the differences, as he likes to say, and weaken that turf grass, strengthen the native plants. And we did. So I was like, yeah, let's try it. It'll be different. It'll be an experiment. And that's what it's been. I'm so glad we went this route because it's new and different.
2: This brings back what I said about self-educated gardeners being willing to try things that people like me have become so accustomed to doing what we were taught. We sometimes don't think about stepping back and looking at it and saying, okay, is this the best way? Mm-hmm. Because as I said, when I did my own meadow, it took a major investment of resources because cleansing the site requires either the repeated use of herbicides or smothering the vegetation with plastic, or, as you said, stripping the turf off mechanically with something like a sod cutter and then hauling it away. And the problems with this is, you know, looking back on that in retrospect, is not only the kind of poisons that you use, which I would find unacceptable now, but it's also just such a huge investment of resources. It's not really a very sustainable approach, in my opinion, to transitioning a landscape. And then when you create a vacuum in the landscape where there's no vegetation, in retrospect, that's a real invitation for weeds to come in. And the fact that you didn't create a vacuum, I mean, it seems like an obvious decision, but it wasn't the conventional decision, and apparently it's working for you.
3: Yeah, I think that you might have just answered the question of kind of what I was saying. I haven't seen that many weeds coming in is probably because the places where the spaces besides good native plants we want and the turf grass, there's not much. It's just all of that is growing in. So there's really not much opportunity for weeds. It's been crazy how much less weeding I'm doing in the front than in my backyard, which we haven't been able to tackle yet, which has been, you know, flower beds that were kind of traditionally gardened by the previous owners and just need weeding all the time. And I'm dealing with thistle and I'm dealing with mugwort back there. And it's just like, oh my gosh, so much labor. And the front is like, hands off, pretty much, like, let it grow.
2: That's fabulous. That's really fabulous. I meant to add when I was talking about how I did it that even though my ultimate goal of creating a meadow of native grasses and forbs and flowers was to benefit the local ecosystem, but the first steps that I took were not exactly ecologically beneficial. They were kind of destructive. When you chose this different path, could you tell us what the site was like when you started?
3: Yeah, the front yard was pretty much that 5,000 square foot front yard. It was all turf grass. And then a couple of trees and then, you know, some flower beds closer to the house gets a lot of sun. All of our plants now are facing where that sun is coming in. And there's a dogwood tree that's by the front where the corner of the lot where the sidewalk is. And then there's a swamp white oak that the previous owners had just planted. So we kind of have the beginnings of a little bit of woodland areas that are shadier, that we were planting more woodland type of plants underneath that dogwood, like the wild geranium and fern. So that's kind of that little woodland chunk. And then the rest that gets full sun is the native meadow. And then it's on a little bit of a slope towards the house. So a downward hill slope towards the house, very slight, but you can tell actually the effects of that because the seeded plants have grown in even thicker down at the bottom where the water from rain has just settled more so down there. So you can tell that the slope does affect it to some extent.
2: Did you do anything to set back the grass? I mean, like mowing short or something like that? Because I've used that actually as a technique when I was converting from a bluegrass lawn, high maintenance lawn, to something like a reduced mowing fescue lawn. And, you know, and I've used a process a little bit like what you described, and it was pretty effective over time.
3: Yeah, definitely. I was mowing the most the first spring. It was basically mowing as short as possible. And it was even just weed whipping as much as I could, but that would have taken a long time to get it that short, basically down to the ground. And then once things started growing up, obviously the turf grass was growing. I don't know if it's obvious, but the turf grass was growing faster than the seeded plants at that point. And so I was mowing every time I'd see it coming up, I would be mowing it as short as I could. And then, you know, my electric lawnmower actually has a lot of settings in height. So I was able to eventually over time adjust the height settings so that it was just like really high and letting those seeded plants come in and just getting the tips of the turf grass after a while. And so it was a process, and it wasn't like I was mowing as frequently or as heavily as I would have needed to in a normal traditional like lawn. But yeah, that was the most mowing I've done. And then I did it again this past spring, but really only a handful of times, maybe 2-3 times I had to do it. And then the seeded plants were just going. That's a great approach.
2: So you mowed the grass short, and then you went through and you said you went with something like a dethatcher that would go through and scarify the surface of the soil a little bit between the grasses.
3: Yeah, it was our first task was doing the dethatching and just really just getting that top layer disturbed, but not to the extent that the soil was getting heavily disturbed. So I think it was just the right amount to help those seeds. And another key practice that we did over the course of the entire time so far and continuing on is applying sulfur. Every few months we've just thrown it out all over on the front, and that lowers the pH, which makes it so that there are fewer nutrients, which favors the native plants and disfavors the turf grass. So that has been also probably helpful in weakening the turf grass.
2: Oh, that's fascinating. When did you do the initial seeding and the planting of the meadow plants?
3: Let me grab my timeline so that I can tell you the correct answer, because I want to make sure I tell you that. Yeah, I should have had this up before. Okay, so you said seeded and planted?
2: Yeah.
3: So we dethatched, we planted live plants, and we applied sulfur in the fall of 2022. In the winter of 2022-23, we dethatched again and seeded. In spring of 2023, I continued to mow the grass. And then it was just a continuous process of, you know, watering the new plants, applying sulfur. And that's what I've got on my timeline. Yeah, so fall, planting live plants, winter, seeding. And we've also talked about doing another live planting. But since it's been so dry, I think we're going to wait until later in the, like, late summer, early fall for more planting.
2: Yeah. Did you irrigate where you'd seeded in the seed mix of native plants and grasses?
3: Yeah, we did some sprinklers just to get it going. And I was also taught by my dad that we should be watering a good 2 to 3 hours at a time, a couple times a week. I think really like 2 times a week or as needed if it's really dry. But his main point with that was don't do it like every day for an hour. You want to do a good soaking just 2 times a week if that.
2: I assume you didn't bother to irrigate, I mean, weeks of cool, rainy weather.
3: No.
2: So
3: just the summers.
2: And are you continuing to irrigate, or have you discontinued that mostly?
3: We had gone into the spring and early summer without, and then now that there's been a lot of heat and sun, we were noticing that there was a little bit of wiltiness going on throughout the meadow. So we were like, let's do some watering. Yeah, I think it was a good idea, but not a lot.
2: I imagine your ultimate goal is just to the meadow plants are very drought resistant once they're established, most of them. and so they wouldn't need irrigation, whereas, and that again would disfavor the remaining turf grass.
3: Yeah, that's why I was like trying to hold out throughout the summer without, but we figured since it's only year two, we probably need to give it a little boost. But yeah, hopefully in the long run, we won't really need to.
2: So in terms of the sulfur, can you give us any idea about how much you applied at the time and how you spread it?
3: Yeah, we would get, pretty sure we got one bag. It was pretty small. I can't tell you the exact amount, but it was a bag of sulfur from the garden center. And then we mixed it with hamster bedding, you know, the natural kind that wasn't like any kind of treated stuff, and mixed it all together in a wheelbarrow and just threw it, the whole thing, all of the two bags maybe of hamster bedding and then the bag of sulfur mixed together. We threw it all throughout the front, and that was our application each time.
2: And remind me, I think you said this, but how often did you apply the sulfur?
3: It has been pretty much, I'd say, every few months. I think the first year we just did it in the fall, and then we did it again that next summer. But every few months, I would say.
2: So your meadow is now full of flowers, and you said the turf grass is really failing, the remaining turf grass. Are you pleased with the results?
3: I'm so pleased. I'm so excited. I'll send you photos for sure. Yeah, I'm really excited. I do, obviously, there's edges where I'm like, you know, I'm my two seats, the Adirondack chairs I put under the dogwood that look out over the meadow. There's the edge of the meadow that's still turf grass, and I look right at it, and I'm like, I can't wait to, you know. But the whole rest of it, if you're looking at it from the other direction, it's all meadow. It's insane. And I just, there's been edges where I've mown because they're pretty much turf grass, and I just mow that really short, and we're going to be doing other things with it. But yeah, I'm really excited. I could talk about it all day. I love it so much.
2: That's great. You know, I think this could be so attractive, this process that you've been exploring, to so many gardeners, because a lot of people really, they would love to have more native plants or a native meadow as part of their landscape, but they don't want to invest all the money and the labor and the chemicals and the prep. And I think this, you know, it really hasn't been a long process for you. What has it been, about 2 years?
3: Yeah, we're in our second year.
2: So we're not talking about, you know, years and years to transition. I just wonder, where did you get your seed mix? Or did your dad take care of assembling a seed mix for you?
3: He did plan the seed mix for us, and I could get back to you on where from. But we got, you know, live plants from various nurseries. So that, yeah. But I can't tell you the names. That was taken care of very nicely.
2: very good. Well, do you have plans to publish the results of this project or share it with the public in some way?
3: Yeah. So far, I've done some social media posting, and I hope to write a blog to get it, kind of the process down in writing. And I also plan to discuss it in our upcoming new home gardener program. It's going to be a 3-part virtual program this December that I'm going to do with Larry. And I'm just going to be in there for a little bit to discuss my front landscape. But the majority of the program is going to be kind of a mini intensive course for home gardeners, because we do the intensive course for practitioners, but we're going to do an intensive course for home gardeners to teach ecology-based landscape design and management. And I'm going to be including the project in that. So I'm excited about that, to share with everyone.
2: So that sounds great. Where can we find the posts on social media?
3: On Instagram, our tag is NDAL_ORG. And then on Facebook, if you type in New Directions of the American Landscape, you'll find us.
2: Well, thank you so much for sharing it with me today. I'm fascinated and so impressed.
3: Thank you for asking me to come on. This is great. I love talking about it. Like I said, it's so much fun.
2: Thank you for joining us for this week's Growing Greener. Please join us again at the same time next week on this radio station for another episode. 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
6: Cautious, careful people, always casting about to preserve their reputations, can never affect a reform. 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
1: Suzanne Simard with David Haskell, Finding the Mother Tree. A small bookstore in Point Reyes Station, a coastal town in West Marin, California, was the first to invite Suzanne Simard for a conversation. 3 days earlier, on May 4, 2021, her book had been published, Finding the Mother Tree, Discovering the Wisdom of the Forest, has already become a bestseller. Point Reyes Books is located on State Route 1, next door to the Bovine Bakery and across from Toby's Feed Barn. They are supplying the cattle ranches around town. The population count for Point Reyes Station is 288, but over 1,000 people participated on the Zoom book release hosted by David Haskell. He is professor of biology and environmental studies at the University of the South and author of The Forest Unseen and essays, op-eds, and poetry. Point Reyes Books called Suzanne Simard a pioneer of plant communication and intelligence, much like Rachel Carson. Simard, they say, writes in inspiring and accessible ways how trees, living side by side for hundreds of years, have evolved, how they perceive one another, learn and adapt their behaviors, recognize neighbors, and remember the past. How they have agency about the future, elicit warnings and mount defenses, cooperate and compete with one another with sophistication, all characteristics ascribed only to human intelligence, traits that are the essence of civil societies. And at the center of it all stand the mother trees, the mysterious, powerful forces that connect and sustain the others that surround them. Here's David Haskell starting off the conversation.
2: One of the marvelous things in your book is you show how diverse these connections are. It's not just that trees are connected by fungi and that's the end of the story. Every tree has its own character. There are hundreds of different fungi in the soil, each of which has its own season, its own way of connecting with trees. Some of them don't connect with trees really at all. They're connecting with grasses and other plants. And you say that then that this diversity matters. Mm-hmm. Can you unpack that and give us a little exposition of some of the diverse ways the trees and fungi are interacting with one another in the forest and why that matters for well-being?
3: Yeah, well, that connection, the connection between the trees and the fungi, there's symbiosis, the trees interacting with trees, connecting to each other in myriad ways, not just through fungal networks, but through the air, through microbial networks, you know, from one bird flying to a tree and using the nest of another bird. All of that is about connection. And, you know, we as people, we're connected as well. And I grew up connected to the forest. I grew up in the forest. I was just a kid of the forest. And I grew up in the old growth forests of British Columbia. So that is what I knew. And that was my home. And so that's my foundation of inquiry, how I grew up in this world and understanding my place in this forest as just one of the forest. That's what really led me to ask the questions that I did about connections in the wild, because I saw in forestry, which has got a long ways to go to improve its practices. Forestry is about, you know, the practice of forestry is often about disconnecting all those parts. It's about clear-cut harvesting and planting of trees and brushing out plants that we don't want. And even, you know, in the process, killing a lot of these fungi and bacteria and all the creatures, that diversity you talk about that makes up the forest. And yes, including, you know, the fungi you talked about, all the myriad of species of fungi. It's true, in an old growth forest, there are literally hundreds of fungi associated even with a single tree. And they all do something different. They have a niche where they occupy different layers of the soil, they bring up nutrients, and then they can connect trees together, whether the same species or even different species. And that connection provides not just wholeness in the forest, but avenues for actual communication. And so, yes, these trees are communicating all the time through these connections, but not just through the below ground ones, but above ground as well. And the important thing here is that we understand these connections. We all are evolved from, ultimately, from plants and eukaryotic organisms that move from the ocean to the land. We know in our hearts and our souls that connection is important. And my guess is that anybody who's been in the forest, and probably everybody here has and loves trees, that you know, when you're in the forest, that these connections are absolutely essential to the forest and to us too.
2: Yeah. The way that through the book, you unfold piece by piece the story of interconnection and how your scientific work and the scientific work of your colleagues and collaborators has revealed step by step the complexity of this connection. I'm wondering if we could take a sort of specific imaginative example to get into that. I'm imagining walking through the old growth forests of British Columbia, maybe hearing a very thrush, smelling the damp leaf litter and the understory. And there in front of us is just a magnificent Douglas fir. It's a huge tree, maybe 500, maybe 1,000 years old. Mm-hmm. And my untutored human senses would be impressed by the magnificent size of this tree. But you take that understanding of the tree much deeper. And in fact, you call these trees the mother trees, the mm-hmm. great giants, the elders of the forest. What should I understand about the role of that tree?
3: Yeah, so I'm not the first person to have studied these old trees, but here's what I've learned that adds to that great, you know, growing body of knowledge of the importance of old trees, of elders in our forest. What I've worked on is what's going on in the soil and below ground. So these immense trees, you're right, they can live to 1,000 years old, some of the oldest Douglas firs. And they're huge, right? They can be 50 or more meters tall. And that's in Canada, where it's kind of cold up there, up here. But below ground, what we know now in studying these trees is there's just as much below ground in terms of biomass, like think mm-hmm. of that, as there is above ground. It's like there's a whole tree below ground that you see above ground of the same amount. And so there's all this energy in the crown of those trees, the photosynthetic energy that is taking light and converting it to photosynthetic chemical energy. And a lot of that, 50% of it, ends up in the soil. And it feeds the mycorrhizas, of which, like you said, there are hundreds of species, even on a single tree. In Douglas fir alone, there are thousands of species of mycorrhizal fungi that associate with this tree. And a mycorrhiza is that symbiotic helper kind of fungus where the fungus grows through the soil, picks up nutrients and water, and brings it back to the Douglas fir, which provides photosynthate in this kind of market exchange. Like it's a trading system. And there are all these different species. They have different niches. That means that they have different roles in the ecosystem. So some of those fungi are big, thick, fat ones that are really good at forming a pipeline connecting to a neighboring tree and sending water or anything dissolved in water, like nitrogen or amino acids dissolved in water, or messages, information about, you know, the relationship

0: are able to access water that's at subsurface, right, way down deep, and bring that water up into the tree and then share it through the network to neighboring trees as well. And so they all have these different roles. That diversity is so important. And as a tree gets older and older, they get more, those fungi get more and more diverse. They're really expressing themselves and associating with so many different fungi and organisms. And they really are the linchpins to the forest. And just as an additional thought on the mother trees, they're having this mothering, nurturing role in the forest, because all that connection is also connected to the seedlings growing up around them. And so that results in the regeneration of the forest. They actually feed and nurture the seedlings that are falling, you know, the seed falling around them and then growing up in the understory.
1: They're discerning in their choice of which seedlings to encourage and which to connect with. These trees are making sophisticated assessments.
0: Yes, they're very discerning. They're very sophisticated in their relationships, just like we're sophisticated in our relationships, right? We are about our relationships, how we communicate with each other. And trees are the same, right? In the forest, they're connecting with different species of trees. They're connecting with species of the same, you know, other Douglas firs, for example. They can even discern which of those trees are of their own seed, which are their siblings and which are their offspring. And they change their behaviors accordingly. So if their seedlings need a little help, which they do, if they're growing up in the understory, they're shaded, you know, they don't have many leaves yet or needles, they can't photosynthesize even to support themselves. And so they get some of that carbon directly from the old trees that they've germinated into the network of those old trees. Mm-hmm. Also nutrients, phosphorus, other things, but also, you know, I think importantly too, they're able, when those seeds germinate and the root grows into the soil, they're actually tapping into this ancient legacy. This is a legacy network that has been carried on from generation to generation to generation. And that is the connection. They immediately connect with their ancestors, the past, and those ancestors provide them with nourishment, information, wisdom, and that's what they use then to carry on and lead a healthy life and become a mother tree eventually themselves in the forest.
1: Wonderful. So I'm going back to our imaginary big tree. Once that tree dies, or is in the process of dying, because of course for trees, and this is something that anyone who's spent time in the forest will know, that boundary between life and death is not quite so clear. The tree may fall, but it still will be sprouting. And there isn't a particular moment where we can declare the moment. Usually there isn't when we cut with a chainsaw. But even then there are resprouts and the roots are still alive often for many years. What is the process of dying in the forest? And what does that teach us about how we might be productive members of the forest community, say, if we want to be harvesting wood or clean water from the forest, meeting human needs as well as honoring the forest? Mm-hmm. What do we need to know about dying?
0: Yeah, I think one thing to remember is that the forest is a cycle. It's a cycle of life, and it involves birth and death, and then recovery. And then we are one and part of that cycle of life too. You know, we arose from the ashes of the earth, and we will return to the ashes of the earth, including those forests. So yes, the death in a forest is constant. It goes on all the time. It's part of the natural cycling of nutrients and matter and information. But, you know, in a more literal sense, is a tree, you know, it gets old. It still is very productive. And this is one of the fallacies, I think, or the myths that has been dispelled, or that we're trying to dispel in science, that trees kind of reach a point where they used to be called decadent in the world of forestry, where, and that point was where they no longer are growing faster, that their rate of growth is kind of leveled off. And that's when a forester says, okay, it's time to get rid of that tree, time to cut it down and turn it into 2x4s. But what we know now is that these old trees are just really getting started, right? This is when they're actually putting on more and more carbon. You know, they continue to pack in carbon to their stems, and they pack in a loads of carbon below ground. So this is when they're the most valuable in terms of carbon sequestration and storage. And at the same time, this is also when the diversity associated with those trees, they're a scaffolding for much diversity. And I mentioned the soil fungi, that's, you know, as the tree gets older and older, the

0: the fungi get more diverse, the bird communities get more diverse, the nest webs that where birds come and go of different species becomes richer and richer. The epiphytes, the mosses, they all increase in richness. The other thing that is going on is that when a tree, again, it starts to go past that point where there's a point where it starts to spiral down. It goes into this spiral of death, but it's a spiral that's a long, long spiral, and it's very complex, and there's a lot going on, you know, a lot that we don't understand. But for here's one of the things that I've studied in my research in my lab is that in stressing trees, and so we've experimentally stressed trees and actually killed trees by pulling off branches and needles and attacking them with worms and pathogens, and we've watched what happens to them. So one of the things that immediately happens is the tree goes into the stress response, just like we do, right? If somebody was to come along and punch you in the face, you would have this immediate reaction, and you'd have this emotional reaction and a biochemical reaction. Your face would go red and you'd want to punch that person back. At least I would. And so the trees, they kind of go, they go through these biochemical cascades of transformations. So if a, if there's an herbivore, for example, the jasmonic pathway will be triggered and it'll create all these biochemical intermediary reactions. The salicylic acid pathway will be triggered. They'll start generating salicylic acid. And what these compounds do is they're defense enzymes, basically. And that helps to defend the tree. But it turns out that at the same time, this tree will pass on these messages, some of these defense signals, to neighboring trees, especially if they're of the same species, and warn them. And then those trees will upregulate their own defenses, produce more defense enzymes, and they will be healthier in the face of that injury. The other thing that goes on is that these old trees, as they're dying, they don't just send signals. They actually disperse a lot of their carbon, about 40%, directly into these neighboring plants. And so instead of that carbon sort of going into the decomposition cycle, where some of it ends up in the atmosphere, some of it ends up feeding the soil food web, some of that 40% actually goes directly into neighbors, and especially the kin seedlings that are of their own offspring. So this just demonstrates, right, the cycle of life. It doesn't end when a tree is mature. That elderly stage, the stage of going through maturity and dying eventually, is absolutely crucial to the recovery of the forest and the health and vitality and adaptability of the future generations of trees.
1: Marvelous. So the elders are taking on this supremely important role, at least in some of these forests, which of course the analogies with human,
0: absolutely,
1: how we treat elders in human society, of course, is very striking there. I'm wondering about the role of the young, though. How does this process of sharing, of interconnection play out both ways? What are the young giving toward, and maybe this is, you know, I'm completely mm-hmm. wrong-headed in asking this question, but what are the young giving to the elder generation, mm-hmm. As well as the other way?
0: Well, that's a really great question. So one of the things, you know, we've discovered in the forest in mapping out what these connections look like below ground is that these old trees, they're like the keystone. They're the hubs of the forest. They are connected to almost everything else. They just have these massive root systems with all these fungi. And they're just like, even from a pure physical point of view, it's hard not to imagine that they would be connected to all else. And mm-hmm. including these youngsters, as you say, and they actually convey and transmit information and energy to these youngsters. So the youngsters, I call them youngsters, the seedlings, they get going, right? They're able to establish their root system, establish their needles, and grow up and start to photosynthesize themselves. You could think of, you know, as you raise your children, it's when they're able to go to school, you know, they can leave mama's apron and dad's hand and actually go to school and learn even more from the rest of the forest, the rest of the community. And so eventually, you know, those trees, those seedlings will grow up to become teenagers and then intermediates. And eventually they're the mother trees and the father trees and the elders themselves. And in this process, on a daily basis, a weekly basis, a monthly, seasonal, even years and years, this exchange of information and energy goes back and forth between the elders and the young ones. So in the beginning, like I said, it's mostly one way from the elders to the seedlings, but it doesn't take long before that there's a back and forth going on within a few years. And then as the elders start to pass on and they're sending on their energy and wisdom, those young ones are the ones that reap the benefits, obviously, but they're also crucial in carrying on the genes of the elders. And the elders, of course, in their DNA, and as we know in our DNA, that is their imperative. That is their legacy. That is their contribution to the next generations. And that is their ultimate goal, really, if they had a goal, you know, evolutionarily, is to have healthy offspring, to give back to the next generations, to make sure the next generations are okay. And so, yes, they're all working together on this task, and it is a back and forth, and it starts almost right away. Mm-hmm. So they are all connected, just like in our own families.
1: Thank you. Yeah, and it was striking how some of this even changes over a season. I mean, but between mm-hmm. elders and youngers, but also
0: yes.
1: between different species, that at one in the summer, the flow is one way, and in the shoulder seasons, if you like, the spring and the fall, the flow goes another way. So the, if we were to map this out, the number of arrows would just be overwhelming, and from just one tiny little patch of forest.
0: Yes, it's a constant back and forth. And that study you just described is actually the transmission of carbon between two different species, paper mm-hmm. birch and Douglas fir, and cedar is also in there. And it changes over the seasons according to who is more replete. Who's got more, will provide more to the neighbor who has less. It's what we call in science, it's a source sink gradient from a purely biochemical point of view, is that those trees that are big and healthy and tall and illuminated and older, they have a high photosynthetic rate, and they have a lot of sucrose in their needles and their phloem, which is that, you know, that outer ring of tubes where the sugars go down to the roots. It's very high in concentration. And then the seedlings in the understory, or a shaded plant, or one that's just a different species that doesn't photosynthesize as much mm-hmm. is the recipient of that. That's the sink plant. So it goes from this source sink gradient, and that source sink gradient changes over the seedlings, especially between deciduous and coniferous forests, where deciduous trees will be like the source in the summer, but in the spring before it's leafed out, and in the fall when the leaves start to senesce, those conifers will be the source instead mm-hmm. of the sink. Mm-hmm. So it is this back and forth, this yin and yang that's going on even between different species.
1: Right. It encourages us, as you point out, to view the forest not as a collection of individuals, but as a set of, mm-hmm. of relationships and interconnections. I wonder if we could go into some of your interconnections with the forest. One of the things that I really found very moving and inspiring in the book is the way that you describe going to the forest not only as a research scientist with your curiosity and questions, but as a source of strength and of meaning and wisdom for your own life, both in times of great joy and celebration, and also in the times of profound grief and of life-threatening illness. And so your scientific work took place in the context of a much larger, more comprehensive, multi-layered relationship with the forest. How does science and spirit, and I don't know if you use the word spirit, but the science and spirit work together in your own life? And I realize that's a very big question, and you took 300 pages to walk us through some of the answers to that. But I'm wondering if you could perhaps give us some thought, potentially for people who are asking that question about their own lives, mm-hmm. is how do I sort of keep the curiosity, the rationality, and the analytic mind is active, but integrate that mm-hmm. with these other ways of being and these other ways of connecting with the forest.
0: Mm-hmm. Well, you know, mm-hmm. we are spiritual beings. There's no way, but I think anybody who's a human being will know we are spiritual. That's what makes our lives so rich, right? We're human beings with hearts and souls, and we love our neighbors, our families, and we depend on them for, you know, for lifting us up and helping us through this life. And that's what brings us so much joy. And also science, we bring our humanness to science, right? Our own spirituality. And I, you know, in Western science, we've sort of maybe drifted away from that idea for quite a long time now, where scientists, Western science has tried to separate man from nature. or that the feeling that the head is different than the body, or, you know, that's a good analogy, that, you know, the mind is superior to the body, that the human is superior to nature, or that we should be dominion over nature, that we are the owners of it, that it's there for us. Well, that gets us into a lot of trouble very quickly. And if you live your life that way, you quickly understand that it leaves a pretty big hole in your heart. In my process of scientific endeavor, I have brought my spirit, I can't help but do that, to my research, my history. Yes. My history as a child of the forest and growing up actually in a logging family, and then watching, you know, what the industrial machine was doing to, you know, my forest, our forest, the people's forest, was just heartbreaking. And I had to, you know, it was not like I started out when I was 20 and say, I'm going to, you know, save the forest. It was more of a journey of, oh my goodness, what's going on? Oh my goodness, I've got to figure this out. Oh, what are they doing now? Oh, you know, actually they should, you know, they're severing these connections. It was, it was a journey. It was a mystery novel just to myself. And ultimately I was able to stumble on through my perseverance, these connections. And it was really, you know, that was sort of like the key moment for me, is like, this is what we're missing, right? This is where we feel bad, is when we become disconnected. And, you know, I think this moment in our history of the pandemic and being isolated, and that we feel this grief, and it's not just grief of being alone. It's also grief for the pandemic. Like, what is happening to us? What is happening to our planet? It's grief for our environment, because we know that climate change is on us. We're losing species. Those are all grief-stricken things. But, you know, I found, and not just me, we as people of this earth, as descendants of those eukaryotic cells that came out of the ocean, as ultimately all Aboriginal in our own sense, know that we are connected to this planet, and those connections. And I knew this. And when I discovered it, I was like, this is it. This is what we're missing. And this is what this forest industry is not honoring, these connections. And I was also able to work with Aboriginal people in my own country in Canada. And then I went, this is it. You know, they have known for so long, thousands and thousands of years, that this connection is what gives us health and vitality and meaning. And so that is where I said, okay, this is what we need to do. We need to reconnect with the forest. We need to get out there, go connect with your trees and your plants, and then fight like hell for these forests, because these are our life support systems.
2: 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She was recorded on a Zoom call on Friday, May 7, 2021, at Point Reyes Books in a small coastal town in Marin County, California. She was in conversation with biologist, author, and poet David Haskell. Suzanne Simard was born in the Monashi Mountains of British Columbia and grew up in an old-growth forest. She was educated at the University of British Columbia and at Oregon State, and is now Professor of Forest Ecology in the University of British Columbia's Faculty of Forestry. The one-hour film of this conversation and more is posted on YouTube. The link can be found on the website of Point Reyes Books. Reyes is spelled R-E-Y-E-S. 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

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Next up on the Parade of Hits, known as the B as in Boy, B as in Paul, STS and Tom Show, is Big Thief from their 2016 release, Masterpiece, with

Now, there's a band that knows no one sound, and that is Big Thief with Velvet Rain. And hello, and welcome to each and every one of you to this edition of The Bub Show. And in case you did not know, I play all different types of music in a no-fences presentation that knows no single genre, era, or inspiration. So with that in mind, let's get back to the music. This is Bebop Deluxe from the release Drastic Plastic with Surreal Escape.

Originally formed in Glasgow, Scotland in 1993, that is the feel-good sound of Lung Leg from their 1997 debut release, Mad to Mix with Disco Dancer.

to out on Soundway Records. We heard the instrumental Bump Land Plurn by the Pletch Ding Dong Band. From Zimbabwe, we heard the funky goodness of Wells Fargo from their release Watch Out with Bump Bump Babe. And to start off that block of funky music with the Masters of Funk, Tower of Power, from their 1972 release Bump City with Down to the Night

starting that block of music with all the songs called Remote Control, The Clash from their 1977 debut release, The Beastie Boys from Hello Nasty, and before The Beastie Boys we heard Michael Frusciante and Spearhead from their 2008 release, All

Woolworth managers are busy. Here's one who's completely dizzy. Something always keeps him on the go. Oh, he must work from dawn to night to keep his people doing right while he tries to make a better show. He cannot be lazy, and though he may go crazy, nowadays he hasn't far to go. Don't buy too much, but buy enough, and when you buy it, sell the stuff. Watch the stock and cut expense, and always use your common sense. The buyer told you what was new, then he assigned you quite a few. Your total sales were only two. Don't blame the buyer, it was you. Profit. There goes your profit. And all the research planning in the world won't bring it back to light. Bonus. You'll get no bonus. So if that merchandise is still on hand, then you'll stay up tonight. Every season you're in clover, long as you don't carry over. Never mind the worries that entail. And then above all else, remember, though it's June or late December, somehow keep increasing every sale. And watch the help you're hiring, and watch the ones you're firing. A tiger's what you're holding by the tail. You're understocked, they want to buy. You haven't got it, so you cry. But when you're overstocked so much, that's the stuff they never touch. You didn't watch your selling cost, and now you're

you find you're zipping everywhere. You zip so much your claim to fame could be that Talon is your name. Here's an import, it's the best, a little sample for a test. As all those experts aid your growth, they'll help you if it kills you both. But Woolworth, it's all for Woolworth. Let's trade them up from A cup on to B cup, C cup, even D.

and that is one of the most influential American musicians of all time, the one and only Merle Haggard, with a tune he recorded way back in 1977, A Working Man Can't Get Nowhere Today. Next up, this is Mauritian percussionist and singer Manwa with A La Lolo.

kids that stand in line with precious money clutched in their hand. Yeah, they wanna hear that band because the bass is thumping, everybody's jumping, drummer keeps beating, everyone's listening to the Pope Show. To the Pope Show. Hey, hey, hey, hey, hey. P-O-P-S-T Show.

That is Mallory Graham with Queen Bee. And that does it for me. I am running out of time, but I got one last tune for you before I bid you adieu. But before we get to that aforementioned last tune, always remember you can catch the Bub Show on the internet or anywhere and anytime listening. Just go to the World Wide Web to type in the Bub Show. And that is B as in boy, O P as in Paul, S T as in Tom Show. And there will be hundreds of episodes for you to listen to at your leisure for totally free wherever you may get your podcasts. And until you and I are back together here on WRWK 93.9 LPFM, or maybe you're listening on slackradio.org or wherever you may find me, always remember to never ever forget that I, Christopher Maynard Bubbs, host of The Bub Show, I wish each and every one of you every good thing.

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People are always asking, is it necessary to know yoga breathing? Is it necessary to do Tai Chi? Is it necessary to, I don't know what the hell, to be psychoanalyzed? And I would ask, necessary for what? Where are you going? What do you want? Yes, sure. If you want to get to New York, it's necessary to take the highway. But where are you going? What do you mean necessary? Well, is it necessary for becoming a Buddha? Anybody want to be a Buddha? Do you know what it means to be a Buddha? How do you know you want to be a Buddha if you don't know what a Buddha is? People think, well, it would be nice to have peace of mind, to be serene, to be calm, to be undisturbed by this, that, and the other. But you see, so long as you make all those things objects of desire, you are defining yourself as lacking them. And a person who is looking for peace is obviously in turmoil. A person who is looking to end conflict is in conflict. And so the more you strive to stop the interior commotions, the more you are stirring them up. You are smoothing the waters with flat irons. So then then comes up the people who say, all right, now, if you are going to tell us that meditation is not necessary, and that it's all here and now, then why do you meditate? Why do you have religion at all? Why do you have rites? Why do you chant? Why do you do this, that, and the other? Why do you even talk about it? And my answer to that is, there is no good reason for it whatsoever. This is a form of joyous energy. And it's a form of dance. It's a groovy thing to do. There are all kinds of groovy things to do, and to everybody according to his taste. If, of course, you can make anything whatsoever, any human activity, into meditation, simply by being with it and doing it completely to do it. In other words, when you're, say, swimming, if you really enjoy swimming, you're not swimming to get to the other side of a river or to swim so many yards or any competing with yourself or with other people like that. You're swimming to experience the water rippling past you, the floating sensation, to lie on your back and look at the blue sky and the gulls circling you. You are doing that every moment of it. You are simply absorbed in this ripply, luminous world, looking at the patterns and the shifting net of sunlight underneath you, and the sand way down. See? That's it. That's what it's about. That's what swimming's about. So you're not going anywhere. Getting together and chanting together is what a lot of people do when they don't have television to look at. In the jungles, on the steppes, in mountain communities, since as long as anyone can remember, people got together and do a thing I call digging sound, and played with the sonic energy of the universe in just the same way as I described somebody playing with the water while swimming. And these people, when they do that, they don't worry about where they're going or what their destiny is or any nonsense of that kind, because they're completely alive. So to understand all that I'm trying to say, I would like to see if you could change your basic notions of economics. And I mean the economics of energy. We are always scrimping and saving because our economics are based on scarcity rather than exuberance. But notice that the economics of nature are allegedly wasteful. They're based on exuberance. Many more seeds than are necessary for trees. Many more spermatozoa than are necessary for people. Many more stars than anybody could conceivably want. Galaxies galore! Nature is a vast celebration of energy. But if you complain about this and say, oh dear me, it's all running out, that means, you see,
that you are looking for fulfillment in time, and you say, if there is not enough future, we won't get the golden goodie we're looking for at the end of the line. See, there is that feeling. There is the great golden goodie. That flower, the golden goodie, isn't at the end of the line. You're in it. The radiating petals, the mandala, the great circle of the flower, is the galaxy in which you live. It is the whole universe radiating around you in which you are. And this radiation is also cycling. It's the dance in which you're involved. If you'd only realize that the purpose of life is not in the future. And if you think it is, you'll go on and on and on looking for it there and never find it. Because the future in its own way fades out in the same way as the past fades out. You get older and older and older. And if you don't come crash, you just peter out. It wasn't there. And you may feel vaguely cheated about the whole thing. You were given the come on. That there was something coming. There was that thing at the end of the line, the golden goodie. But you've been sitting in the middle of the golden goodie all the time.

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11: Welcome to the Ralph Nader Radio Hour. My name's Hannah Feldman, your host for today. Steve Skrovan is off, so I'm here with my co-host, David Feldman. Hello, David.
12: Hello, Hannah.
11: And the man of the hour, Ralph Nader. 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
11: On today's show, we're talking to historian Omer Bartov about his new book, Israel, What Went Wrong? Omer Bartov grew up in a Zionist home, lived the first half of his life in Israel, served in the IDF as a soldier and officer, and spent most of his career researching and writing on war crimes and the Holocaust. But with his recent work, he's turned his attention to his native country of Israel. We'll speak to him about the history behind Israel's genocide against the Palestinians, how ethno-nationalism has shaped Israel's law and culture, and how Jewish Israelis reconcile their Jewish identity with their Israeli identity. Omer Bartov will be our primary guest for today, but friend of the show and international law expert Bruce Fein will be joining us to add his insight to the conversation as well. As always, we'll check in with our intrepid corporate crime reporter, Russell Mokhiber. But first, what went wrong in Israel? David?
12: Bruce Fein is a constitutional scholar and an expert on international law. Mr. Fein was Associate Deputy Attorney General under Ronald Reagan, and he's the author of Constitutional Peril, The Life and Death Struggle for Our Constitution and Democracy, and American Empire Before the Fall. Welcome back to the Ralph Nader Radio Hour, Bruce Fein.
14: Thank you.
12: Omer Bartov is the Dean's Professor of Holocaust and Genocide Studies at Brown University. A historian, Professor Bartov was born on a kibbutz, grew up in Tel Aviv, and served in the Israel Defense Forces during the Yom Kippur War. He went on to become a leading scholar of the German army and the Holocaust before turning his attention to his native country. His early research concerned the Nazi indoctrination of the Wehrmacht and the crimes it committed in World War II. He then turned to the links between total war and genocide and interethnic relations in the borderlands of Eastern Europe. His current interest is reflected in his recent books, Genocide, the Holocaust, and Israel-Palestine First-Person History in Times of Crisis, Israel, What Went Wrong, and the forthcoming The Broken Promise, A Personal Political History of Israel and Palestine. Welcome back to the Ralph Nader Radio Hour, Professor Omer Bartov.
15: Thank you so much for having me, and thanks for this kind introduction.
13: Thank you very much, Omer. I want to start out with some questions I think our readers would like enlightenment on. They often relate to myths that have been promoted by apologists for Netanyahu. Netanyahu calls Israel a Jewish state. You make the distinction between a Jewish state and a state for Jews. And you say if it's going to be a Jewish state, it has to address the religious framework of Israel, namely Judaism. So my question is, what is left of Judaism in Netanyahu's Israel? And I want to refer to a number of years ago, 400 Israeli, Canadian, and U.S. rabbis sent a letter to Netanyahu protesting the demolition of civilian Palestinian homes as a violation of Judaic scripture, just by way of background. So what is left of Judaism in Netanyahu's Jewish state?
15: So, you know, Raf, I mean, the whole idea of creating a Jewish state, and it says so in the proclamation of the state from May 1948, is that it would be a state for Jews, that it would be both Jewish and democratic. And that has proven to be not possible. A Jewish state can be both Jewish and democratic only if the overwhelming majority, if not all of its citizens, are Jews. So one problem is the very idea of it being both Jewish and democratic. Secondly, interestingly, Israel has become more Jewish in two ways. It's become more Jewish in that it is more focused on it being a state for Jews, that is ethnically Jews. And it has passed various laws to that effect, especially the basic law, Israel is the nation state of the Jews, that was passed in 2018. That makes the Arab citizens of the country legally second-class citizens. And at the same time, it has become also a more Jewish state. That is, there are more people in Israel today, certainly than there were when I was growing up there, who practice Judaism. I grew up in a secular environment. My school was secular. Most of the people around me were secular. My grandparents were Orthodox. But the trajectory was that the state was becoming more and more secular. That has entirely changed. But when you talk about what kind of Judaism there is in Israel now, Judaism has been transformed in Israel into something that would not be recognizable by people like my grandparents or going back many, many generations. You'd have to go back to the zealots who were rebelling against the Roman Empire and Masada to find that kind of Judaism. It is completely different. It's also a kind of Judaism that would not be practiced by any sane Jew outside of Israel because it is Jewish supremacist. It truly believes that Jews have a superior right over other peoples. It's aggressive, it's racist, it's violent. And in that sense, Israel has become more Jewish, but more Jewish in a way that is completely foreign to the kind of tradition that you allude to, which had to do in large part with the fact that Jews, for most of their existence after the exile, were a minority.
13: Well, how do you interpret this in the context of numerous Israeli human rights groups, including one who is described as Rabbis for Human Rights? Do they have any role, or are they crying in the wilderness?
15: B'Tselem is an organization. Most of the people in B'Tselem, whom I know, are secular. They don't belong to this brand of Judaism in Israel today. You have to understand that the kind of Judaism that developed in Israel is a product of the settler movement. So it begins as something that was a national religious. It originally was a rather moderate party. It was taken over by very extreme rabbis. It established the thing called Gush Emunim, the block of the faithful, which were the engine of the settler project that began after 1967. And that group, which initially was a minority, has become now a major player in Israeli politics. They may be about a third of the electorate in Israel, but they are extremely powerful. They have penetrated the military, the security services, the government. So yes, you have some liberal religious people in Israel, but they are a distinct minority. And much of the more liberal opinion in Israel is not coming from the religious community. It's coming from the secular community. And that community is besieged and speaks about itself in terms of being besieged. And then there's a third element that's important to understand. There is a large ultra-Orthodox community in Israel. The ultra-Orthodox are not Zionists. They're in fact, theologically, they're anti-Zionist, but they participate in the politics of the state as they would participate in the politics of any state. They have become very numerous. They're part of a major division in Israeli politics today, and because they're needed, usually to form a coalition in Israel, because Israel is a parliamentary system that needs a coalition, they have immense amount of power. They don't support these national religious people. They're actually opposed to any Zionist politics, but they are a major player in Israeli politics in terms of taking over much of the budget and of refusing to serve in the Israeli military and of manipulating Israeli politics to their own concern and trying to make Israel into a religious state, into a halachic state, that is a state that's ruled by religion, to the extent that right now there's a law that is making its way through the Knesset to create gender separation within the Israeli military and gender separation within Israeli universities, so that Israel would look much more like Iran than it would like any Western state.
14: Omar, I wanted to ask, you described the particular zealots, if you will, in Israel as believing in Jewish supremacy. How would, in your view, distinguish that from Adolf Hitler's master race theory for the Aryans during the Third Reich?
15: You know, I spent much of my career studying the Third Reich, studying Nazism. I'm not a great fan of comparing anything to the Nazis because the Nazis always win out. They were more extreme. They were more genocidal. They were more racist than anybody in history. I don't think we need to compare them to that. We can just say that they're racist, that they're violent, that they believe the land belongs to them. They don't believe in democracy because they're messianic. Democracy is in the way. They don't believe in any liberal values whatsoever. They have elements that are slightly more moderate and elements that are more radical, and the more radical elements are gradually taking over. And they don't really believe in any blood theories. It's not this kind of racism. They simply believe that the land belongs only to the Jews and that the Arabs or anybody else, including Christians, should not be there. And if they are there, that they should be a tolerated or not particularly tolerated small minority. That's where their thinking is, and they believe that history is on their side. So in that sense, yes, they are similar to communists, they're similar to fascists, they're similar to Nazis, in that they believe that they can see the way forward. They know the logic of history, and the logic of history, as they see it, is on their side.
13: In your book, you describe the absence of a written constitution in Israel and the consequences, and you focus on the Declaration of Independence, which is in writing, that was issued in the late 1940s by the new Israeli state, and it had a lot of small d democracy rhetoric. So can you tell us what the core recognition of human rights are in the Declaration of Independence, and then discuss the plight of Arab Israelis and, as the Washington Post just pointed out, the attack on Christians in Israel with the government shows little concern. That's an article by Jerry Shee, July 5th of this year in the Washington Post. Can you go from the Declaration of Independence and then talk about it on the ground in terms of Arab Israelis and Christians?
15: Sure. So, you know, the term Declaration of Independence itself is a misnomer. That's not what the document is actually called. The document is called a Proclamation of the State of Israel. It is known in Israel as a Declaration of Independence, and it's not clear independence from whom, because the document was issued and read out by David Ben-Gurion, the founder of the state and the first prime minister, on May 14, 1948, in the afternoon. And that midnight, the British left, and they left of their own accord. So Israel was not declaring independence, it was declaring a state. The document itself is an interesting document. I tell the history of this document in my book because it was forced on Israel. It was forced by the UN. On November 29, 1947, the UN issued a resolution, 181, on the partition of Palestine into a Jewish state and an Arab state. the leadership of the Jewish community accepted that partition. The leadership of the Palestinians and other Arab states rejected it. They had good reasons for rejecting it because he gave more than half of the land to a third of the population. The Jews were only a third. But that resolution demanded from both states that they issue a declaration of a state where they would offer a Bill of Rights, that they would declare themselves to be a democracy and they would give equal rights to all citizens. And so the proclamation does that. And it says there will be equal rights to all groups, all religions, all genders. Now, it says that those Arabs who decide to stay in the state of Israel will be given equal rights. It's a bit ironic because when the statement was being issued, there was already ethnic cleansing of the Palestinians simultaneously at that time. But about 150,000 Palestinians remain in the state of Israel and are given equal rights or given citizenship by the state. However, immediately thereafter, they're subjected to military rule and they live under military rule for the next 20 years. Now, in the declaration and in this proclamation that is known as the Declaration of Independence, the state also commits itself to issuing a constitution by October 1st of that year of 1948. And that constitution was supposed to be in the spirit of the proclamation, that is to include the Bill of Rights. And that constitution was never issued. Israel has no constitution. And so the two things that would define the state, first, a constitution that defines its legal framework, and secondly, the borders of the state, another demand from the UN that Israel did not fulfill, are never defined. There is no constitution, and Israel never declares its borders. All the borders that Israel has had since 1948 are ceasefire borders. There's no recognized border of the state. So this is the situation that is created and which I describe as the moment in which Zionism, which was a movement that sought to liberate and emancipate Jews who were a minority and a persecuted minority in Europe, becomes a state ideology that is increasingly ethnocentric, violent, and expansionist. And the rotten fruits of that we see today. Now, you ask about the case of Christians, and most of these Christians are Palestinian, but not all. The state of Israel in 1948 ethnically cleansed most of the Palestinians from what became the state of Israel. The majority of them were Muslims. There was a Christian minority. For its own political reasons, Israel at the time was reluctant to ethnically cleanse Christian Palestinians. And so many of the Palestinians who remained in the state were Christian or Muslims who fled to Christian cities, such as to Nazareth. The population of Nazareth, which was mostly Christian, changed in 1948 because many Muslim Palestinians fled there and were protected by being in a Christian state. What you see now, attacks on Christians, as reported, as you said in that article, that's something quite new in Israel. And that is actually a manifestation of precisely what I was talking about before. That is that nowadays you have radical Jews, both Orthodox who have become radicalized and these national religious who see it as their duty to attack anyone who is not Jewish, Christian or Muslim. And the state under Netanyahu, which has also veered dramatically to the right since he formed his last coalition, doesn't pay much heed to that and is increasingly less concerned with what is said about it in the rest of the world. That was the main reason that Christians were more protected, because Israel's main allies are Christian states. And that has changed too. So that's the reason for why you see these attacks today.
13: Let's go to another myth. When they started slaughtering civilians after October 7th in Gaza, the explanation was that Israel does not intentionally target civilians and that Hamas fighters are using civilians as human shields. Well, it turns out that the history contradicts this, that Abba Iban, for example, in the early 1980s, the foreign minister of Israel, celebrated scholar, fluent in Arabic as well as Hebrew, stated, of course, Israel has targeted civilians from day one. And he was very clear about that at the time when a high security official was affirming exactly that, that they target citizens. But the Western press, especially in the U.S., kept repeating that and blaming Hamas fighters as human shields. Well, as one scholar of Middle East history, Charles Smith, he was a professor at the University of Arizona, and he wrote in the Washington Post a letter saying, in fact, Israel has used Palestinians as human shields for decades, including placing individuals in front of Israeli soldiers, making children move wires in homes to see whether the home was booby-trapped, etc. This practice was finally outlawed by Israel's high court in 2005 after years of protest by human rights activists. But they're at it again, putting young Palestinians ahead as they go into the tunnels, and they actually have a name for that practice, and it's widely used by Israeli soldiers in Gaza. What's your observations here?
15: Look, I mean, first of all, I've taught Charles Smith's book many times, and he's a very important scholar, and I agree with what he wrote and his response. Israel has targeted Palestinian civilians for a long time. In 1948, as I just said, Israel ethnically cleansed the vast majority of Palestinians from what became the State of Israel, 750,000. In 1956, when it occupied Gaza, again, there were plans to ethnically cleanse Palestinians from Gaza, but then the United States acted very differently from today and told Israel that it had to get out of the Sinai Peninsula. In 1967, there were talks about ethnically cleansing Palestinians from Gaza, and there was, in fact, an ethnic cleansing of populations, of Arab populations from the West Bank, several hundred thousand from the West Bank and from the Gaza Strip. And in military tactics, of course, there has been use of Palestinians as human shields. So this is actually well documented. I would say that what Israel has done in Gaza is on a completely different scale. And you have to go back to 1948 for the scale of what Israel was doing, including the use of Palestinians as human shields, as you say, and going into tunnels and so forth. Probably that's the least of the crimes that were committed by the Israeli army in the Gaza Strip. As for Hamas, look, Hamas is not a vegetarian organization. Hamas knew when it attacked Israel on October 7th that there would be a savage response. It may not have known how savage it would be, but it knew that it would be. Hamas did dig tunnels all over Gaza. The IDF assumed that if it were to destroy Hamas, if it actually were to try and destroy Hamas as a whole, it would have to destroy Gaza. There was no other way to destroy Hamas. And in fact, the IDF destroyed Gaza, but Hamas is still standing. It's still there. And so if you think, if you create a guerrilla movement in an area like Gaza, which was before October 7th, one of the most densely populated areas in the world, where are you going to fight from? You have to fight from areas that are densely populated. That's where you're fighting from. And that, of course, gives your enemy the excuse to destroy not just you, but the population. Until October 7th, the IDF used tactics that did cause the death of large numbers of civilians. But the scales changed. After October 7th, and we know this now, even the algorithms for the Israeli Air Force were changed. That is, how many civilians are you allowed to assume would be killed from going after one militant? Is it 20? Is it 50? Is it 100? These algorithms were changed. So the goal by that point became very different. The IDF was not trying not to hit civilians and was not actually trying to destroy Hamas. What the IDF was deliberately and systematically trying to do was to ethnically cleanse Gaza. And that's what people sort of get confused about. If you look at what the IDF was doing from day one, it was pushing the population from the north to the south. That is militarily not a terribly wise way of destroying your enemy, going from one direction alone. It is a tactic that is meant to push the population from the north to the center, to the south, meaning to the Egyptian border, so as to force them to leave. And as Netanyahu said at some point in May 2025, he said, we have destroyed their homes. They have nothing to go back to. Our only problem is to find states that will take them in. So the tactic was not to destroy Hamas. The tactic was to ethnically cleanse the Palestinians. But that failed because the Palestinians had no place to go to. These 2 million people could not cross over the long border with Israel, could not go into the sea, and could not cross over to Egypt. And so what was planned as an ethnic cleansing, that is making it impossible, telling people to leave their homes and demolishing their homes, making it impossible for them to come back so that they would eventually leave the territory altogether, failed because they couldn't leave. And that's the big difference between 2023 and 1948. In 1948, in the Nakba, in the catastrophe, as the Palestinians refer to it, Palestinians could flee because the borders were open. In 2023, 24, 25, they couldn't. So this was actually what the IDF was doing. And the whole story about human shields is simply false. It's not what the IDF was engaged in.
13: You make a point in your book that the Israeli regime now views all problems that they exaggerate as existential, like Hamas is no existential threat. Israel never was. It doesn't have an air force, doesn't have any of the weapons, of course, that would constitute the veracity for such an outlandish claim. But it's all military in Lebanon, in Syria, in Iraq, in Iran, under U.S. patronage, Democrat and Republican alike in the White House. How can this possibly be turned around? Because you say it's supported by the vast majority of Israelis, not Israeli Arabs, but Israeli Jews.
15: Look, the last war Israel fought, there was a real war, that is a war between the Israeli military and other armies with tanks and airplanes and artillery, was the war that I was in, was the war of 1973. In that war, at least there was a sense at the beginning that Israel was under existential threat because Arab armies, the Syrian army and the Egyptian army were actually driving into Israeli-held territory. And large numbers of Israeli soldiers were killed. Since then, Israel has only fought wars of choice and has only fought against militias, and those were militias of its own making. Hamas was created by Israel. Hamas was a tactic that was chosen by Ariel Sharon when he was then still commander of the Southern Command and then Minister of Defense before he became Prime Minister as a response to Fatah, which was the main armed wing of the PLO. And he thought, well, let's support Islamic fundamentalists in Gaza who would be on our side because most of what they're doing is just serving the population's needs, creating schools and so forth. Hezbollah was created by the Israeli invasion of Lebanon in 1982. There was no Hezbollah before that. Israel has not fought a war against an actual army since 1973. It has created these kind of militias that it then claims pose an existential threat. And as you say, of course, Hamas and Hezbollah cannot take over Israel. That's nonsense. So why do people buy into that? Well, they buy into that in part, as I describe in the book, because in Israel, since the 1980s, really since after the war of 1973, with the rise of the right wing in Israel in particular, the Holocaust has come to serve a particular purpose. Instead of being commemorated as an event that happened in the past that we should remember and commemorate and research, it's become a kind of image of an imminent danger to Israel. And the farther Israel has moved from the actual event of the Holocaust, and the more the Israeli army has become the hegemon, the military hegemon in its region, the more this alleged threat of an Auschwitz around the corner has been used by Israeli governments. Why has it been used? Because Israel actually needs to explain to itself and to its citizens, why is it bossing it over millions of Palestinians? Half of the population under Israeli control are Palestinians. 2 million are citizens, but they don't have equal rights, and the others have no rights at all. They're simply under arbitrary military rule. So how do you explain that? You explain that by telling your population and the rest of the world that those Palestinians who have no power, who can never pose a threat to you, are an existential threat. And in Israel, that has worked quite well. And the result of that is that by now, certainly after October 7th, because as I said, before October 7th, there was this idea that the occupation can be managed, meaning Israel can take more and more territory slowly but surely and marginalize the Palestinians more and more. After October 7th, the policy has become, as they say in Israel, every problem can be solved with force, and if force doesn't work, use more of it. That is, Israel has completely abandoned politics. And it will not go back to politics, not the current government, because politics is not its view of the world. It will only go back to politics under major international pressure, which can only come in the form of sanctions, of major military, political, and economic sanctions on Israel that would force Israel to return to politics. Right now, the limits of Israeli power are not determined in Jerusalem, they are determined in Washington, D.C. And there are no limits on the use of power by Israel. Once those limits are returned to Israel, to Jerusalem, then there won't be any other choice but for Israel to go back to politics and to abandon this notion that every problem has one solution, and that solution is to bomb it out of existence.
13: I want to give Bruce Fein an opportunity to converse with you. Bruce?
14: Yeah, Omer, let me first congratulate you. I think your response has been brilliant and insightful, and thanks for making time here. I wanted to make the observation that many of the things that you describe in Israel apply in spades in the United States. We also have an administration that says we're being invaded militarily by Venezuela gangs, so we have to go kidnap their president and annex Venezuela. We've stated that Iran is an existential threat to the United States because at some future time it's conceivable they may get one nuclear weapon. We have 5,000. Israel probably has, what, 300 or 400? I make the argument that we are being invaded by defenseless immigrants across the southern border. And it does seem to me that all countries, I don't think it's unique anyway, the United States or Israel, but it's generally true, those in power are there to manufacture fear, to inflate fleas into elephants and say, my gosh, tomorrow the sky is falling down. We need to have national emergencies, rule by decree. Everything is an imminent danger, the communist domino theory. It's a very challenging issue. I say what you've described in Israel is not unique to Israel. We confront it every day right in the United States. And it works. If you look, for example, at our military budget, you know, which is passes by like unanimously between Democrats and Republicans, like we need to spend another $500 billion. You know, 5,000 warheads isn't good enough. We need to be able to fight a five-front war with 15 aircraft carriers and everything else under the sun. We're perhaps the only country in the history of the world that has zero existential threats. And I really don't know how you deal with the issue of so easily the masses are frightened and they're convinced, yeah, the sky is falling. And the politicians are experts at playing that up. And we need to get some kind of unified approach to try to get out of the business of manufacturing fear. But that's basically what our intelligence communities do. Here in the United States, you know, when they want a budget increase, there'll be a leak story in the New York Times or Washington Post. Oh, my gosh, new terrorist group someplace, somewhere, whether it's Al-Qaeda is revived or ISIS is revived or Iran or Iraq has got some secret Shia group that's going to attack the United States. And, oh, we need another $50 or $100 billion. You can predict it like the sun rising in the east and setting in the west. I imagine that happens within Israeli intelligence, too. Shin Bet will come out or Mossad with some forecast just at the time you need more military spending. And I really study as much as I do, not only Israel, U.S., I don't know how you deal with this defect in human nature. And it causes people to end up being like herds, and they do the craziest things.
13: Omer, you want to comment on that?
15: Sure. Look, I mean, obviously there are similarities, not surprisingly, between Israel and the United States, and the similarities have grown over time. And there's been a kind of Israelization of some of American politics, actually. I've experienced that in my lifetime. I came to the U.S. in the late 1980s, and just political discourse in the U.S. was completely different from what it is today. And Now it resembles very much what there always was in Israel. It's a very violent, ad hominem, aggressive. So yes, there are similarities. There are also huge differences, of course, because the U.S. is a superpower. It's a vast continent. It's got 350 million people, and Israel is a very small country. It's a country where even today many people just know each other. The event of October 7th was felt by vast numbers of Israelis. Many, many Israelis had a connection to people murdered by Hamas, including myself. So it's very small, and it feels very vulnerable, and it has an ethos, a memory, a collective memory of its foundation. And its foundation does trace back to the Holocaust. So it has a kind of dramatic memory that is easy to mobilize by the kind of politicians that we see acting in Israel today. It's also a country that is an occupying country in a way that is very different from the United States. As I said, you're talking about a country that has altogether 14 million people in it, and half of them are Palestinian and half of them are Jews. Imagine that situation in the United States. And it's an ethno-national country. And the United States has a historical legacy, its very foundation, which I, as someone who came to this country, and my wife who came to this country from yet another country, have appreciated that it's not an ethno-national country. It does have a memory of itself being a country of immigrants. And while it now is good,

0: Capitalism, there is a rise of intolerance, of racism, of fear of immigrants, of fear of others, of xenophobia, and of reliance increasingly on using brutal means to get your way. And the public is today, I think, frighteningly unable to respond to that. And I would say that one issue in particular that I find really disturbing is not so much the rise of the right, what some people call new fascism or whatever, or populism or xenophobia, the far right. What I find most disturbing is that on the other side of politics, and you see that everywhere, you see that in the US, in Israel, in Britain, in Germany, in France, on the other side, there is no good response to that. Whether it's Democrats or Social Democrats or Labor, there is no good response. To people's sense, large parts of the population in those countries, in democratic countries, that something has gone wrong for them, that they were not, that the promises that were made to them were not delivered, that their children will not have as good a life as they or their grandparents did, that social mobility has slowed down. There is no good response. And that, you can trace that probably to the fall of communism and to the idea that capitalism is now all triumphant. But as long as there is no such response, we can expect more of that. And it really behooves our own people, intelligentsia, academics, media, to actually provide a new way of addressing the social ills that people do suffer from, certainly in the United States, so that they will not be so easily taken over by the kind of demagogy that we hear now in the United States.
1: In the early years of the Israeli state, Martin Buber, a leading Israeli philosopher, and others like him, had a completely different view on how to live peacefully with the Palestinian inhabitants. Could you enlighten our listeners about Martin Buber, his philosophy?
0: You know, Martin Buber was the teacher of my father and mother at the Hebrew University on the eve of the war of 1948. And afterwards, they took classes with him. I would say that what is important in this case with Martin Buber and Magnus and a number of other people at the time was that in the 1930s, there was an organization called Brit Shalom, Alliance of Peace. And that organization saw, and Buber was a very important voice in that, saw the trajectory of Zionism on its way to creating a state under the aegis of the British Empire, that it would be an ethno-national, violent, intolerant state. And those people knew what they were talking about because they saw this happening in Europe in their lifetimes. They saw exactly where ethno-nationalism would lead. In fact, ethno-nationalism was the birthplace of Zionism itself. And they talked about creating either a binational state or creating a confederation. That is to find a way for the Jewish population and the Palestinian population to share that space. And it has to be said that those were not just empty ideas. There were many people who supported them. My parents were members of MAPAM, which was the left-wing part of the Labor Party, whose youth movement was the Shomer HaTzair. I was born in a kibbutz of Shomer HaTzair because my parents went to that kibbutz in the early 1950s, and they believed in a binational state. They were afraid of the kind of potential of Zionism to become this ethno-national violent ideology. They failed. And the death knell for that was the war of 1948, the combination of the Holocaust, in which those masses of Jews who were supposed to come from Europe to create a Jewish majority state were murdered, and the war of 1948, where the other solution for creating a Jewish majority state was implemented, which was ethnically cleansing the majority, the Palestinians, and thereby creating a Jewish majority state. Those ideas died then and were only revived in the early 1990s during the Oslo Peace Accords, which ended with the assassination of Rabin. So, you know, Tom Segev, who is an Israeli journalist and historian, wrote a book, I think 20 years ago, called Palestine One Complete, in which

0: He talks about the 1920s and 30s, and he tries to trace when was the moment that Jewish and Palestinian coexistence was no longer conceivable. But whenever that moment was, whether it was in 1929 with what is called the riots in Hebron, whether it was 1936 with the Arab uprising, which was brutally put down by the British with Jewish help, whenever it was, there were people hoping for that, and many of the most powerful minds who decided to leave the country because they felt that Zionism was heading in the same way of those national movements that turned against the Jews in Europe.
1: Let me read, if I can, Omer. This is a quote from Ben-Gurion. It's reported, I guess, by Nahum Goldman. Let me just read it, and I'd like to get your response whether you think his observations are correct and there's any remedy. And I'm beginning the quotation. If I were an Arab leader, I would never sign an agreement with Israel. It is normal. We have taken their country. It is true God promised it to us, but how could that interest them? Our God is not theirs. There's been anti-Semitism, the Nazis, Hitler, Auschwitz, but was that their fault? They see but one thing. We have come. We have stolen their country. Why would they accept that? Would you concur with Ben-Gurion's sentiments, and how do you overcome them, if at all?
0: Of course. I mean, Ben-Gurion, you know, was a pragmatic statesman. He had a goal. He was a visionary in that sense. He knew what he wanted, but he was very pragmatic. And he, in many private conversations, he dismissed the kind of rhetoric that he himself spouted when he was speaking publicly, when he said, oh, Nasser is like Hitler and so forth. He actually initiated much of that rhetoric that now has become commonplace in Israel. But in these kind of conversations, and this is quoted from a private conversation that he had, he, of course, responded the way that Jabotinsky also spoke. That is, yes, we are coming here, we are taking over their land, and they will resist it. They will naturally resist it. We would have done the same. When Israelis talk today about Hamas or Fatah or Hezbollah as being terrorists, well, what were the Jews doing against the British? They were doing the same thing. But in Jewish mythology, those are heroes and these are terrorists. That's very common. That's not a Zionist invention. You know, the resistance fought bravely against the Germans, and then the same officers went to Algeria and put down the FLN, using the same tactics that the Nazis used on them. So that's common. The question is, what do you do about it? And I am a historian. I'm also relatively pragmatic. I know that people like my grandparents who came to Palestine actually believed that they were coming home. They really believed that this was their ancestral homeland. I also know that had they stayed in Poland like the rest of their families, they would have all been murdered. Because they were. All those who stayed behind were actually murdered. So now you have a situation, and that's a situation that has existed since 1948, where you have two populations that live in the same space, and neither of them is going anywhere. Each group would like to wake up tomorrow morning and to see the other population move to Canada, but they're not. They're not moving to Canada or to Eritrea or anywhere else. They're right there facing them. And what they have to face is the reality that both of them belong there now. Whatever happened in the past, they're there. And they have to find a way to live side by side. And for Zionism, that became impossible, that notion, after 1948, that we have to correct this moment, the moment in which we kicked one population out. And as the Palestinians say correctly, the Nakba was not only in 1948, it's an ongoing process. It's still going on. As long as the Nakba is still going on, these two groups will keep killing each other, with Israelis obviously killing far more because they have far more weapons and much more international support. The only way for these people to finally put an end to it is, as Jabotinsky said, when he wrote The Iron War, I think in 1927 it came out, and he said, the Zionists have to put up an iron wall, so until the rest of the Arab world will accept our existence here. And then we can decide on how do we manage our coexistence. Israel reached that point. It could have done it. The rest of the Arab world, despite all the propaganda you hear, actually wants to accept Israel. Saudi Arabia offered a peace with Israel in 2002. Lebanon wants peace with Israel. Egypt and Jordan have peace with Israel. The Gulf states want peace with Israel. There's one issue that hasn't been resolved, that Israel refuses to resolve, and that's the issue from 1948. That is, what about the Palestinians? And as long as that is not resolved, as long as Israel and the Palestinians do not find a way to share that space in binational confederation, which is what I support, whatever it might be, one state for all its citizens, however you do it, this will continue.
2: Let's go to Hannah, please.
3: Could you speak to how Hebrew as a, you know, an official national language functioned in building this national identity and maybe crowded out some of the other living languages that Jews around the world and people living in Palestine before the state was established, how it kind of crowded out their identities?
0: Yeah, you know, that's a fascinating issue. We could probably talk about it for another hour. So Zionism at some point decides, not right away, the language of Jews in Israel would be Hebrew. There's a language war. And it's not only between Hebrew and Yiddish, because people like Theodor Herzl, for instance, who came from Austria and was really a German nationalist originally, believed the German was the language of culture. Just like my grandmother also believed that was the Kultursprache. And so what would be the language was a little bit of a struggle in the early decades, the first one or two decades of the 20th century. But eventually, Hebrew wins out. And what is interesting here is that the creation of the state, the creation of a Jewish national entity in Palestine, and the creation of Hebrew as a modern language, synonymous. They work hand in hand. There's myriad educational institutions dedicated to that, poets, writers, essays, creating a modern Hebrew, because, of course, modern Hebrew is based on biblical Hebrew. And part of it is what Zionism called the normalization of Jewish existence. Because Zionism took over much of the anti-Semitic view of Jews in the diaspora. The Jews were weaklings, Jews were cowards, Jews couldn't do any physical work, Jews existed only doing Luftgeschäft, sort of air businesses, wheelers and dealers. And Zionism wanted to recreate Jews as something else, as people rooted in the soil. And for that, they needed also to go back to that Hebrew language. In fact, for a long time, in Zionist circles, even you go back to the 1950s, the talk was not about Jews, but about Hebrews. And when you spoke about Hebrews, the allusion was to those people who lived at the time of the Maccabees or the time of the rebellion against the Romans. So the creation of Hebrew as a modern language and the creation of the state and of nationalism are tightly bound to each other. There are two aspects to this that are interesting. One is that this is very typical of all nationalisms. You find this in Czech nationalism, in Finnish nationalism, in Norwegian nationalism, that you create a language, the language of the people, in Russian nationalism too. The Russian elite spoke French. The second thing is that because of the focus on Hebrew, to create Hebrew as a mother tongue for children whose mothers didn't speak Hebrew, because of that, there was a great antagonism towards speaking any other language. And the notion of having bilingual schools, that is, of having schools in Palestine where people would learn both Hebrew and Arabic, the language of the place, is not entertained by the vast majority of educators. Now, if you think about what would have been the result of having bilingual schools already in the 1920s and 30s, the children could speak each other's language and recognize each other's culture, that could have had a huge effect on how Zionism developed and how the state would have developed. But in today's Israel, the only bilingual population are the Palestinians. Palestinian citizens of Israel speak Arabic and Hebrew. Most Israelis don't speak Arabic. And most Israelis who trace themselves, well, in large numbers, not to Europe, but to North Africa and the Middle East, where their parents and grandparents spoke Arabic, this was their language, have forgotten that language and were ashamed of their parents speaking it because it's associated them with the Arabs. So the loss in this kind of creation of a nation around one language was the ability to imagine yourself as sharing the space with another group.
2: You know, Omer, I have to give our listeners a sense of where you're looking in the future. And on page 203, you have a pretty fascinating predicate. You say that the long-term consequences of the genocide in Gaza, about that, and you say, quote, the license that Israel, the land of the victims, has long enjoyed and abused, may be expiring. The sons and daughters of the next generation will be free to rethink their own lives and their future beyond the memory of the Holocaust. They will also have to pay for the sins of their parents and bear the burden of the genocide perpetrated in their name. They will have to reckon with what the great, often forgotten Israeli poet Avot Yeshurun wrote in the aftermath of the Nakba, of which we have witnessed a repetition or continuation. And then you quote the poet, quote, the Holocaust of the Jews of Europe and the Holocaust of the Arabs of Eretz Israel are but one Holocaust of the Jewish people. The two of them stare each other directly in the face. It is of this that I speak, end quote. And then you say, can this race to the abyss be stopped? Can you summarize how you answered that, Professor Bartov?
0: Yes, thank you. I'll try. First, anyone who loves poetry should try to read Avot Yeshurun. Speaking of languages, he wrote Hebrew, but his Hebrew was mixed with Arabic and Yiddish. And this poem is filled with all three languages. So it's hard to read, but it's an absolutely extraordinary poem. Called Passover Caves. Fourth, ask your question. Look, I support a movement that is called A Land for All, and any of your listeners can Google that. Just Google A Land for All, and you will find the basic ideas of that movement. It is a movement that was formed by Israeli Jews and Palestinians together. There's actually, I think, from yesterday, the two leaders of this group were interviewed by Ezra Klein in the New York Times. What is important about this movement is that it tries to envision a way for Jews and Palestinians to live between the river and the sea by way of creating a confederation. So it sets out from the idea or the realization that the two-state solution is dead because there are hundreds of thousands of Jewish settlers in the West Bank and there's no realistic way of removing them. So how do you create two states? And the notion is that there would be two states, Jewish and Palestinian. Both states would have the two elementary or most important elements in them, which would be a right of self-determination and a right of return. But unlike the traditional two-state solution, those states would distinguish between residence and citizenship. So you could be a citizen of one state, vote for its parliament, but you could live in the other state. And the borders between the two states, since they would be in a confederation, would be open to movement between one area and another. That would recognize the link that both groups have to the whole land and their need and desire to have a state of their own. And they would have common institutions in Jerusalem, which would be a shared capital between the two states. That's an attempt to square the circle of the need of the two groups to rule over themselves while recognizing that these two groups are completely mixed with each other and the whole space is so inextricably mixed that you can no longer cut it apart. It can't happen today. Obviously, there's not enough support for it. I believe that it's very important to continue working on this plan, because when the situation changes, and I think that it will, largely because Israel has basically put itself in a way that the rest of the world is turning against it, so when the situation changes, it would be good to have this kind of blueprint prepared for a future for both these groups.
2: On that note, Omer, we do have to conclude. Is there any last-minute comment you'd like to make to our listeners who are serious people and are committed citizens in a democracy they're trying to save?
0: Look, I mean, first of all, I want to thank you for this conversation and for the questions by everyone here. And I just want to say yes, because we are all citizens in what are still democracies, we should use that power that we have to influence our own politicians to help, in this case in particular, to help Israel, not because we want to punish it, although there are people there who surely should be punished, but because we also want to help that country, both Jews and Palestinians, to find a better life for themselves and for their children. And the United States is the only country right now that can do that. And if we use our power, our persuasion, our votes, we can help politicians steer in that direction.
2: On that note, thank you very much. We've been talking with Professor Omer Bartov. Thank you very much, Professor Bartov.
0: Thank you.
2: And thank you, Bruce Fein.
1: Well, thank you, Ralph, for inviting me. Goodbye.
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4: From the National Press Building in Washington, D.C., this is your Corporate Crime Reporter Morning Minute for Friday, July 10, 2026. I'm Russell Mokhyber. Since the Trump administration and Congress's decision to roll back limits on overdraft and non-sufficient funds, or NSF fees, many of the country's largest banks have begun to ratchet up their overdraft fee take. Overall, struggling families paid over $12 billion in overdraft and NSF fees in 2025. A new report from the National Consumer Law Center outlines steps states can take to limit fees and abusive practices imposed on people who can least afford them. A new issue brief analyzes the 2025 overdraft fee revenue of the 20 largest consumer banks and spotlights several in the overdraft hall of shame. For the Corporate Crime Reporter, I'm Russell Mokhyber.
3: 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I'm Hannah Feldman, along with David Feldman and Ralph. And that's our show. 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

0: Welcome to the Fallon Forum. This is Ed Fallon, your host, and we're broadcasting from the heart of America's heartland. That would be, you guessed it, Des Moines, Iowa. 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I'm glad you tuned in. 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My guest today, Rick Stewart. Rick is a very active member of the Iowa Libertarian Party and a survivor. Can I call you a survivor?
1: Absolutely.
0: Because Republicans tried hard to get all libertarians off the ballot in Iowa, and apparently they succeeded with Marco Battaglia running for Congress in the 3rd District. They succeeded with the people running for governor and lieutenant governor.
1: Yep.
0: But they failed to get you off the ballot. There's a lot more to this story than just what I told you, though. Let's start with, why did they try to get you off the ballot?
1: Well, let me just jump in and say that if I was in the major leagues and I was batting 1-for-3, that's .333, and everyone would be celebrating the victory. Yeah, the Republicans in Iowa are just like the Republicans everywhere in the country. They're deadly afraid of competing with someone other than a Democrat because they are solid members of the duopoly, which consists of the Democrats and the Republicans in the party headquarters, and that's who gives the marching orders and controls all the troops.
0: Right.
1: Here I am. I'm an infiltrator.
0: How dare you? How dare you?
1: Yeah, no, I snuck in. And when they see somebody like me running against them, they go into full panic mode, and that's what they did. So they immediately filed an objection to my signature petitions, which I had filed successfully with the Secretary of State, and they said, "No, no, no, you can't be here. This game is only for big boys."
0: Okay, that's not what they actually said. What did they actually say?
1: They said
0: that's what they meant. I get it. That's what they meant.
1: Yeah, yeah.
0: Right.
1: No, what they said was your petitions say that the candidate's name is Richard Stewart, and in fact, that is what my petitions said because I am actually Richard Stewart. But when I filed my affidavit for candidacy, which is required to file along with your petitions, it says candidate's name in the form that it should be written on the ballot.
0: So let me ask you this. When Chuck Grassley files his nomination petitions, is it listed under Charles Grassley?
1: I haven't personally seen those, but I'm willing to bet an extraordinary large amount of money that it's written as Chuck Grassley.
0: And I'm not willing to bet because I agree with you. I'm almost sure. I mean, Tom Vilsack, I'm sure that's Thomas Vilsack.
1: Of course.
0: Tom Harkin, Thomas Harkin.
1: Yeah. Kim Reynolds. Kimberly?
0: Maybe, yeah. But the bottom line is people are always choosing a name that will resonate well with the voters to put on the ballot.
1: And in fact, Iowa law says they can do that.
0: Yeah, they can do that. And you are asked to put your legal name on your nomination petition.
1: Absolutely.
0: So what's the big deal here? I mean, you've run before. You've never been challenged before for this.
1: No, this is my 6th campaign, and I've never been challenged. I think the Republicans did it out of desperation because I'm running for Congress in District 2. It's a close race, and the Republicans are so deadly afraid of losing the House, which for them would be the equivalent of, like, public hanging, I guess.
0: Well, it'd mean they would no longer have the trifecta, and Donald Trump would not get a rubber stamp on everything he wants to do.
1: Well, I wouldn't ever say that Donald Trump would not have a rubber stamp because he seems to rubber stamp things whether he has the right to do it or not. But yes.
0: Right. But he would have
1: it would be even harder for him to do it.
0: And Republicans know what an impediment a Democratic Congress would be to the president's increasingly authoritarian power.
1: Oh, it'd be very annoying.
0: So they want to take every possible step they can to make sure that they don't lose. And they see themselves losing votes to a libertarian candidate. That's what this is about.
1: Yep. Simple as that. Republicans are afraid that a libertarian will steal their votes.
0: So in this, there's a commission task, whatever it's called. There's three members of the three statewide office holders, Secretary of State, Auditor, and Attorney General.
1: Yep.
0: Two of them Republican, one Democrat. Those three vote on whether to respond to the complaint about a candidate being on the ballot.
1: Yeah, they can sustain the objection, in which case my name wouldn't be on the ballot.
0: In your case, they all voted in your favor against the proposal by by the Republican voters that wanted you out.
1: Yep, I got 3-0, even though two of them were Republicans.
0: Yeah, but that wasn't the case with Marco Battaglia. I'm butchering his name, Battaglia.
1: Yeah, but it looks like it should be Battaglia, but it's Battaglia.
0: Yeah, okay. And apparently that's not his given name.
1: No, his birth certificate name is I think Mark Anderson.
0: Right, and I've known Marco for a long, long time, and I've only known him as Marco, and I don't know anybody who doesn't know him as anything but Marco. And he's been on the ballot, like you, many times.
1: Yeah.
0: So
1: yeah.
0: Why, and this time, he was booted off. The two Republicans voted to boot him off. The one Democrat, Rob Sand, the auditor, did not vote in favor of that.
1: Right.
0: I know he's going to be taken to court. He may have a favorable ruling from district court. We'll see. But the Republicans are pulling, you know, they're stopping at nothing to try to get you guys off the ballot.
1: No, and that's just a sign of how paranoid they are. And really, they're running scared, which I like, because I think both the Republicans and the Democrats should always be scared of an intelligent voting population.
0: So why are the Democrats scared of you?
1: Well, they're just buying into the Republican thing. They're sitting back and laughing behind their.
0: They apparently don't feel they'll lose votes to a Libertarian candidate.
1: No, the Democrats believe the same thing the Republicans do, which is every vote that a Libertarian gets actually should have been a Republican.
0: Okay, so they agree. Democrats, yeah, and Republicans agree that if somebody voted for a Libertarian candidate, but he took away that Libertarian candidate, they would instead vote Republican.
1: Yeah, that's the.
0: What's wrong with that reasoning, in your opinion?
1: Well, I don't know any Libertarians that would ever vote for a Republican or a Democrat, because those two parties are the bane of our existence. They've ruined American democracy. Why would I vote for one of those parties when it's obvious to everybody that those two parties have a stranglehold on America's democracy and they're not going to let go willingly? You have to vote for anybody but a Republican or a Democrat.
0: Okay, but there are occasionally Democrats or Republicans who share your opinion about the duopoly. Here's one of them. This is Rob Sand.
2: I'm not a fan of either party. And I think the reality is that we should acknowledge right now is that our political system is run by two private clubs, the Democratic and the Republican parties, who care more about the people who are on the inside of those private clubs than they do about solving problems for ordinary people. That needs to change. I think we should end the special legal privileges of both parties. And I think that we should go to a system where elected officials actually have to solve problems in order to get elected and reelected, rather than just demonizing the only other opposition that they have on the ballot. If we do that, we can have a system where debate is more civil, where disagreements are more reasonable, and where more problems are getting solved because people are more willing to work together when they're focused on serving everybody, because that's what the system pushes them towards, as opposed to serving a small number of people in their little private club.
0: That's Rob Sand on Channel 13, and I'm pretty sure that you could have said that exact – you could have given that exact speech.
1: Well, I'm not anywhere close to as eloquent as he is.
0: Oh, okay.
1: I believe every word he says is absolutely true. It's two private clubs.
0: So you've got – I mean, and I imagine if I looked around, I could find an ally or two in the Republican world as well. Maybe Rand Paul would agree with you.
1: Oh, I'm sure he would. And yeah. Thomas Massie, yeah.
0: Thomas Massie should be a Massie more than ever now.
1: Yeah, yeah.
0: But
1: he got kicked out of the private club.
0: I know. Yeah, he did.
1: He must have worn the wrong tie to one of the dinners or something.
0: I think he just said one too many critical things of President Trump.
1: Oh, but, my gosh. How did he dare?
0: Yeah. But I know there are people within the Democratic Republican parties who absolutely agree with you. And he was a very high profile one, the guy running for governor in Iowa. So, I mean, is there any way to begin to build on that common ground with those candidates, those elected officials who agree that we have, as Rob said, kind of a two-party duopoly? It's a private club.
1: Well, the number one thing you can do is vote, but don't vote for the club members. Okay?
0: Not even those who get it?
1: Nope. Don't vote for any Republican or any Democrat ever, but always vote as many times as you get a chance to. Just don't
0: once,
1: vote for one, those two.
0: Once per election.
1: Preferably. If you're in Chicago, maybe three or four.
0: Okay.
1: But you just have to stop voting for those, because that's what they thrive on. They don't want a lot of people to vote, number one. But the only people that they want them to vote for is a Democrat or a Republican. They're willing to play the duopoly game. They just don't want any real competition.
0: So what about the third race that was brought to the triumvirate here in Iowa, the Secretary of State, attorney general and auditor, was the libertarian candidates for governor and lieutenant governor, Nicholas Gluba and Jules Cutler. That's a different kind of case. It's not based on concerns about a name being different on the nomination paper versus on your birth certificate. It's the concern is about the lieutenant governor candidate, specifically Jules Cutler. That candidate did not file the affidavit of candidacy in time. But it sounds like she was told not to do so.
1: Yeah, this is a case where the Secretary of State's office, they're the ones that are responsible for the elections, told a candidate completely erroneous information, which caused the candidate to not file the affidavit of candidacy, which made her, and now they're claiming she's ineligible. And let me say this, it's true. She's ineligible because she didn't file the affidavit of candidacy. But that's what she was told not to do. Though the Secretary of State's office actively said, don't file that. Now, it could have been an honest mistake.
0: That doesn't sound like an honest mistake to me.
1: Or it could have been a little bit of skullduggery. I mean, let's get serious. That's the people that are responsible for the election.
0: You have to know.
1: Well, they can't give you 100%, 180% diametrically opposed to the truth.
0: Well, if
1: they should just lie a little bit, but not all the way.
0: Well, either way,
1: yes.
0: This sounds like one that might also go to court and might also come out in favor of the libertarian candidate.
1: Well, I certainly hope so. I predict that it's going to go to the Supreme Court, and the Supreme Court is going to say, no, you can't intentionally give a candidate false information and then sit back and laugh when they follow your direction.
0: But this has to happen fast because the election is coming up in just a few months.
1: Yeah, I think it's the middle of August that you have to have a whole decision on that.
0: Yeah, so the courts are going to expedite this? And
1: yeah, they will.
0: They have to, or
1: they will.
0: Can choose not to? Or
1: They will.
0: Okay.
1: Yeah, I'm not sure exactly why they have to, but yeah, it's going to happen.
0: So
1: stay tuned, because there's going to be a district court.
0: Okay.
1: And probably there's going to be Iowa Supreme Court. So lots of adventures here in Iowa.
0: Right.
1: With, Democrats and Republicans trying to monopolize the election.
0: Do you know of other places around the country where libertarian candidates have similarly come under attack?
1: Oh, there are many places that actively try and prevent libertarians from getting on the ballot. But there's also places that are much more friendly, and they believe in the real democracy that we should have, which is it's not super easy, but yes, you can get on the ballot. Yes, you can run. Yes, you can participate in the debates. Yes, you can be a candidate just like the Republican and the Democrat.
0: Where are these friendly places of which you speak?
1: Gee, I wish I knew exactly where. I might call up the Allied Van Lines.
0: Yeah.
1: California actually is a little bit better. I think Maine is better. Maine actually has ranked choice voting. Some of the smaller – Indiana's good. Indiana's very good at allowing libertarians to run. Some states are horrible.
0: Texas, for example. I was just – this was brought to my attention by the Forward Party. They're joining a lawsuit against Texas because not a libertarian candidate, a third-party candidate, an independent candidate, a guy named Mike Collier. He's running for lieutenant governor. It's required in Texas to obtain 81,000 valid voter signatures, and that's a lot.
1: But yeah,
0: there's two more kickers to this. One, you got to do it in 30 days. You can't start early. You have to do it in 30 days. That's crazy. I don't know how to get that many signatures in 30 days. In Texas also, if you were a Democrat or Republican and voted in a primary, then you're not allowed to sign that nomination petition.
1: That's ridiculous.
0: Yeah. I mean, I don't know how this guy gets on the ballot. I really don't.
1: Well, he's either going to pay a lot of money to have somebody collect signatures for him, not one person, but hundreds.
0: But you've got to somehow ferret out the people that don't fit either of those two descriptions, voted in the Democratic primary, voted in the Republican primary. You've got to find all the either independents or non-voters.
1: I estimate that it's going to cost between $10 and $20 for each signature. So that's like whatever, between $1 million and $2 million.
0: That's crazy.
1: Yeah, just to get on the ballot for lieutenant governor?
0: I'm glad there's a lawsuit on this, because that to me seems blatantly undemocratic. It seems like another way to trample on the First Amendment. Yeah. Now, one thing about the Forward Party, they're interesting. They're trying to build kind of coalitions, doing what's called what's the word I'm looking for?
1: Ranked choice.
0: Fusion voting.
1: Fusion voting.
0: Yeah. So you can run as a Democrat, for example, or as a Republican and as a forward party.
1: Yeah.
0: And there are candidates doing that.
1: Yeah, yeah. New York allows you to do that. New York City does.
0: Yeah, okay. And there are places where it's not allowed, but in places where it is, they're doing that. Is that a good strategy?
1: Well, anything that gives the voter a chance to vote for somebody other than a Democrat or a Republican is good, as far as I'm concerned. Those two parties are so entrenched in the American psyche that we've been hypnotized into thinking that you couldn't possibly vote for anybody but them. And the problem is those two parties are completely irresponsible, and they're driving us into basically economic ruin, war ruin. We hate our neighbors now. That is the opposite of what this country should be doing, which is looking for common ground, where lots of ideas get to be talked about, lots of ideas bubble up, and we pick the best ideas, not the people that are red or the people that are blue.
0: And I want to ask you more about how that changes. But first of all, I was aware that you got a call from Robert F. Kennedy Jr., specifically a call from him asking you to drop out.
1: Yeah, my friend Bobby.
0: Your friend Bobby.
1: He and I, we chat regularly.
0: No, you don't, right?
1: Well, just once.
0: Just once, regularly once.
1: I want to get into it, right, because I've got his phone number now. Yeah, he called me up and said, this race is getting a lot of attention from the White House, and we want you out of it. Mm-hmm. Because that's just taking votes away from our guy.
0: So it's pretty clear that this was a... this was a strategy of the National Republican Party.
1: Absolutely.
0: I mean, they had rank and file Republican voters in your district.
1: Yep.
0: File the objection.
1: Yep.
0: But obviously, this is coming from on high.
1: Yeah, they called up and they got Bobby to call me. Can you imagine that? He's a cabinet secretary.
0: Yeah.
1: He's not just controversial. This guy is running Health and Human Services.
0: Yeah.
1: He had time in his day to take out 15 minutes. To call me up, who he has no idea who I am, and say, would you get out of the race? Because if you do, I'll take care of you in Washington.
0: The exact quote I saw in the story about this is, quote, if you want to work with us, I will be your advocate.
1: Yeah, he's going to be my guy.
0: So let me ask you, Rick, if circumstances go favorably for the Republicans, will you consider working with the Trump administration?
1: I'm going to call Bobby, and I'm going to say, okay, Bobby, it's time to give me my seat. I want to be the drug czar.
0: Knowing where libertarians stand on drug czars, I have a feeling this is going to be very different than what we're currently seeing out of the administration.
1: So we're going to do a 180-degree turn. It's going to take about 30 days, and there's not going to be any more, there's not going to be any more fishermen shot in Venezuela. There's going to be a million drug war victims that are currently languishing in American jails and prisons, and they're going to be set free to go out and get a job and pay taxes. Yeah, we are going to just turn that whole thing around from people that smoke pot and sell pot are violent criminals and should be killed without a trial to, no, we're going to take care of everybody in America. And if they do have a drug problem, right, then we're going to take care of them instead of throwing them in the clink.
0: So that probably won't go over very well. You probably won't get the job.
1: I don't care. I'm going to vote for anybody that argues against me. And that's you laugh, okay? But you know, I tell you something. You put me face to face with the drug warriors.
0: Yeah.
1: I'm going to win. And the reason I'm going to win is because I am right. The drug war is a complete disaster.
0: Oh, wait,
1: they are wrong.
0: I absolutely agree.
1: And I'm going to bring up every point, and they don't have an argument.
0: Yeah. You know, it is absolutely a disaster.
1: There's no question about it. The problem is the Republicans and the Democrats don't want to have a discussion about it. They just want to continue.
0: Hey, folks, I'm talking with Rick Stewart here. I want to talk more about how the Libertarian Party becomes more of an actual political force in the U.S., but I also want to talk more about issues. We've got to take a short break. Again, my guest today, Rick Stewart. He's with the Iowa Libertarian Party. Back in a minute, and a reminder that underwriting for this program is provided by Dr. David Drake, a psychiatrist serving patients in Iowa and Colorado. More information at 515-229-5085.

0: Welcome back to the Fallon Forum. It's Ed Fallon, folks, your host. And with me today is Rick Stewart. Underwriting for the program provided by real estate agent Joe Henry. More information at 515-208-7312. Rick is with the Libertarian Party of Iowa, and he is, despite efforts to boot him off the ballot, he is the Libertarian nominee for the 2nd Congressional District of Iowa.
1: That's right.
0: Yeah. And we started talking a little bit. I want to get a better take on where libertarians stand on stuff, and you're pretty emphatic about where you stand on the drug war. But I want to ask you one other political question before we get going here. Libertarians, like some other third parties, always seem to want to run candidates for governor, Congress, U.S. Senate. But why not try to get on the ballot? Why not try to win an office like a small partisan level, a county seat, for example, a county supervisor or a legislative district? We're talking about, even just maybe 5,000 people for some county supervisor seats. Maybe 30 or 40,000, I think, for a legislative seat. Why not try to go for something smaller that might at least give you a foot in the door?
1: Well, I think, number one, that people need to understand politics is a business. It's a sport, but it's a serious sport. And most people,
0: I don't know if I call it a sport. But.
1: Well, most people just simply have absolutely no idea how it actually works. You think you do because you might read the newspaper or see the evening news and stuff like that, but that's not how the business of politics works. The business of politics is like the roots of a tree underground. You can't see it, but it's there. It's as big as the tree. And the business of politics is something that the smaller parties simply don't understand, including libertarians.
0: Okay, so why don't libertarians do what I just suggested? Find that one partisan race. Again, it can't be nonpartisan. City council, school board, that doesn't work. If it's a serious about building a party, again, whether it's libertarians, greens, you name it, they've got to find a partisan level race, a low level that race, again, county supervisor or state representative here in Iowa, and just focus on that. Get that candidate elected with an L behind their name.
1: Yeah, that's a great idea. I certainly wish we could do it. You have to remember something. The American voters have been hypnotized. They actually believe that the Democratic Party or the Republican Party is the only party that can save them from the other guy. So what you're saying is dehypnotize a small number of people in a county or maybe a city or a representative
0: district. Yeah.
1: You're saying dehypnotize them and do it first there. My question back to you is, how do you dehypnotize people? Because they have literally been hypnotized.
0: Because nearly everybody who hears what we're saying right now is going to agree with it. Nearly everybody who heard Rob Sand talk about the two-party system is going to agree with him.
1: I agree.
0: Yeah, I know. I mean,
1: I'd say 60 to 80% of Americans agree with what Rob Sand said.
0: When you're running for a higher office as a third-party candidate, you cannot compete. There's too much attention by the media, by everyone, on the two parties. You can't have this conversation with voters one-on-one. But in a county-wide, sometimes it could be county-wide. We're talking, again, 5,000 voters maybe less, 30,000 for a House seat. We're talking about a universe you can actually navigate. You can actually get out and talk to people. And when they hear this message, maybe they'll say, yeah, maybe it's time for a Libertarian. Or maybe it's time for a Green Party person. Maybe it's time for somebody other than a Democrat or Republican. I just don't know why Greens or Libertarians or any other third party doesn't do that. I don't get it. It would be so much more effective than trying to run statewide or for U.S., Congress or Senate.
1: Well, I agree.
0: Tell me I'm wrong.
1: No, I don't think you're wrong. The problem is the trick is in the execution. Number one, you have to live in the district. So,
0: well, yeah, of course.
1: Well, there's not very many people in the district. You just told me that. And I need to find a really skilled person to run, and they have to be able to run as a libertarian, and it's a very small pool. So we do that, but you don't see it because it's in various parts of the United States, and they're only occasionally successful. I totally agree, and I'm frequently tempted to run at a smaller level. But the business of politics doesn't change just because you recognize that it's broken. So the Republicans and the Democrats who have been hypnotized in a small district of 5,000 people, they're the people that are going to vote. Right. And that's the people that are less likely to vote, and they think less seriously about it, and they're less tuned in. And you're saying dehypnotize yourself. It takes
0: your
1: money.
0: Your words, not mine, but I get what you're saying.
1: It takes a lot of money to dehypnotize.
0: I don't think it takes as much money as it does energy, time and energy, going out and knocking on 5 to 10,000 doors, depending on the district.
1: Well, I agree. We have a great example in Iowa where we had a city council member in Cedar Falls who went out and did that, and he won, right?
0: He won a nonpartisan office. That's the problem.
1: But he still won that, and it was
0: right.
1: It was harder than.
0: But he didn't have to announce that he was a libertarian.
1: No, he never had to announce that he was a libertarian.
0: So I mean, if back to your language, dehypnotized, people believe that there's a Democrat or Republican, and there's nothing else in between. And if they again, the way to break that is to just have those conversations so regularly, so consistently, so intimately, that people start realizing, yeah, I agree. Not only do I agree with what's being said, but I also agree that it can change. And I'm going to vote for somebody other than a Democrat or Republican, and we're going to make that change. It's always nice to run for a high office. But what about if you actually elected a Libertarian or a Green, or you pick your third party, a forward party member, whatever it is. If you elected somebody to the Iowa House of Representatives, and say it was 50 Republicans, 49 Democrats, it's not that right now, but it has been. In fact, it's been 50-50 or 25-25 in the Senate. It's been tied. And there are legislative chambers around the country that are always tied. What if one of those was a third-party person? That person would run that chamber. That person would be the person who gets to decide what gets voted on and what doesn't and what passes and what fails.
1: I totally agree, and it's not impossible to get there. What I would say is this, though. You know what that impact that person is actually going to have the most on is in the universe of ideas, because they're going to be able to look at what the Republicans want and what the Democrats want, and they're going to be able to see, well, here's what would actually be better for both of them, even though it's not their idea. and they could put together that kind of a coalition. It's the brand new ideas that person could bring. And I think that's the most important thing to do. I can't say it's going to win a lot of elections right off the bat, but we need people who come to the party with new ideas that are rational. You know, let me just take one incident, but I don't know what you think the most important thing that Congress and the president should be doing right now, the thing that they focus on more than anything else. But when I think that way, I say, well, it's really obvious. The existential threat to the population of the United States is nuclear war.
0: I would agree with you, and I would add the other existential threat of climate change and one more, AI. But yeah.
1: And I would not disagree with you on the climate change, and I'm uncertain on the AI. So, but let's say nuclear war.
0: Yeah,
1: nuclear
0: it's a big
1: war.
0: One.
1: If Russia and the United States have a nuclear war, 200 million Americans are going to die within 24 hours, and that's the end of civilization as we know it for our continent. It's not hard to get rid of nuclear weapons. It just requires somebody, a leader, to stand up and say, that's what we're going to do. Obviously, we're not going to give them up by ourselves, but the Russians, we're going to get them to give them up, and the Chinese, and after that, it's easy. I don't know why anybody in Congress doesn't have that as their number one priority. That's an existential threat.
0: Yeah, and President Obama, when he first got elected, he said, you know, we're going to get rid of nuclear weapons.
1: I think we still have them.
0: Well, he did the opposite. He voted for increased spending for nuclear weapons. So
1: if you're going to have nuclear weapons, you got to have the good ones.
0: Well, yeah.
1: It's like, well, that's just such crazy.
0: Yeah, yeah.
1: You know, I'm honestly,
0: here I am, 68 years old. I remember first being terrified of nuclear weapons back when I was a teenager. And I thought my whole life that that's how I'm going to die. And I'm actually kind of a little surprised that I'm here at 68 and still unradiated.
1: It's amazing.
0: But you're right. It's how do you, and again, is this something that, is this just you, or is this something the libertarians actually have a stand on?
1: I don't think we have an actual stand on nuclear weapons, but we have an extremely strong anti-war stand.
0: How does that impact, for example, Israel?
1: Get out.
0: What do you mean get out?
1: Don't go. Don't give them money. Don't support them. Like that's not America. Sorry. I feel sorry for people that live in bad countries and countries that have war and countries where lots of people are getting killed.
0: Stop funding Israel's war against Gaza.
1: Stop funding any war.
0: Lebanon.
1: Every war. Stop funding every war.
0: What about Ukraine?
1: stop funding.
0: Okay.
1: My heart breaks when I say that. I want to go and volunteer. My heart breaks about Israel. I lived in Israel for 5 months. I'm a kibbutznik. I've also lived in Jordan. I've lived in Syria. I've lived in Iraq. I've lived in traveled in Iran. You know, I've been all around the Middle East, and my heart breaks that they have to fight each other. But that is not the job of the American government to solve that dispute. And as much as I believe that Putin is the bad guy and the Ukrainians are the good guys, that's not the job of the United States to mediate those. The job of the United States is to defend our borders. And I'm not talking about immigration. I'm talking about foreign invasion. That's our job.
0: And how do we do that?
1: We defend our borders from invasion by foreign forces by having an extremely strong defense that will make sure that if they do start marching towards the United States or trying to attack perhaps Hawaii or any of the states, the United States, that the massive retaliation will be put them out of business.
0: So nuclear weapons are not part of that deterrent.
1: No, you don't need nuclear weapons. The only reason you need nuclear weapons is to deter other people with nuclear weapons. And the only country that counts today is Russia. We have 5,000, they have 5,000.
0: China's working on it.
1: China's got 1,000 and they're trying to get to 5,000. But if we act now, China will gladly quit. Here's the logic. It's an expensive thing to do and you can never use them. Well, why would I want to spend a lot of money having a weapon that I can't use?
0: It would wipe out the world.
1: It's done. There would be survivors, but it wouldn't be the world we know today.
0: Speaking of existential threats, where does the Libertarian Party stand on climate change?
1: Well, climate change is a little bit more complicated because it's still like nobody can argue, if a nuclear bomb hits your house, you'll still be okay. Okay, that's just not the way it works. But people can say, well, we'll do okay with climate warming because we'll develop technology. They can argue against it. Here's my position. If you believe that global warming is a problem, then there is only one governmental solution to that, and that is a carbon tax. Implement it, monitor it, don't keep the money, give it back to the people that paid the tax in the first place, and ratchet it up so that we get the level of emissions down to the level that we're satisfied is better than whatever it is that we're not satisfied with. It may or may not be a problem, but dealing with it in the wrong way makes it a bigger problem. Let's decide if it's a problem, number one, and then let's decide we're going to do something about it, and there's only one answer. It's a carbon tax.
0: So basically tax fossil fuels out of existence, make them unprofitable.
1: Well, yeah, I mean, make it so that there were so little of them that it didn't make a difference. It's like, don't tax wood fires in my cabin. But
0: okay. So you must be pretty unhappy with Trump's direction on climate change,
1: too. He doesn't have any direction.
0: His direction is to try to shut down wind and solar and everything else.
1: He's riding in a driverless car. He's just looking out the window and saying, hey, let's go left, let's go right. He doesn't have a policy, a project. Yeah, he's just trying to get revenge from the people who liked solar and wind and all that. Yeah, no, his policy is completely irrational.
0: So what are some of the other top issues that libertarians tend to campaign on?
1: Well, you know, we have the NAP, you know, the non-aggression principle. We don't want to hurt you and we don't want to take your stuff, okay? And almost everything falls into that basket. It's like, if it's going to hurt somebody, let's not do it. If it's going to take their stuff, taxation takes your stuff and gives it to somebody else. That's what taxation is, okay?
0: Right. I've heard libertarians say taxation is theft.
1: Yeah, that's very, very commonly said.
0: Right. So how do you fund the services of the government?
1: Well, first of all, you get the government services down to what the government should be doing, and then there's very few of them that you have to fund. But the big question I think that you're driving at, which a lot of people think about, but they don't think about it rationally or like in the way that it really is income redistribution. If you believe in income redistribution, then that means you believe in taking money from somebody and giving it to somebody else. That's all it is.
0: No, it could be that you just believe in a more fair tax system. It means that you believe that that corporations ought to be encouraged, rewarded, even required to pay a decent wage to make sure that their environmental and worker safety standards are the best possible. You could be a lot of things like that.
1: Well, you can explain all of that as income redistribution because you're still taking money from somebody and giving it to somebody else. So hold on. If you think that we should do any income redistribution, okay, I'm on board. I'll say I think we should.
0: We have income redistribution right now.
1: We have
0: it's going from the poor and the middle class and most of us
1: exactly
0: to the billionaires.
1: And so, Mike, back to this. If you believe we should have it, and I'm on board with that, then should it be from relatively wealthy to relatively poor, Or should it be from relatively poor to relatively welcome?
0: Well, right now it's the latter.
1: So which way should it go?
0: The first.
1: Okay.
0: Yeah.
1: So now we just look at every single program and we ask ourselves a simple question, which is, which way is the income redistribution going? And after that, you say, we only want it going from the relatively wealthy to the relatively poor. It can't go in any other direction. And what's the fairest, the most logical, the easiest to implement, and the kind of income redistribution that everybody will go, yeah, I can't think of any better idea than that. And there's really simple answer. It's called universal basic income.
0: Okay. That's something that Andrew Yang pushed.
1: I read his book. I love Andrew Yang. I think he got some of it wrong, but yeah, 75% is completely correct.
0: Okay. And so, but that doesn't sound very libertarian though.
1: Nope. But you know what?
0: But it's very Rick Stewartish.
1: It's very Rick Stewartish, okay. But it's also, let's face reality. Okay.
0: Yeah.
1: And the reality is we're already redistributing income. We're just doing it in the wrong direction to the wrong people in the wrong way. And it's really complicated and people don't understand it.
0: So I would think that if Rick Stewart lived in California, he would be supporting the proposed billionaire's tax.
1: No, that's nonsense.
0: No, okay.
1: That's chewing around the edges and pretending like you ate the whole sandwich. No.
0: Well, I got that one wrong.
1: Okay. A proper UBI eliminates, are you ready for this?
0: Yeah.
1: It eliminates Social Security 100%.
0: Really?
1: It eliminates Medicare. It eliminates Medicaid. It eliminates farm subsidies. Eliminates a lot of stuff that costs a lot less, but eliminates any income redistribution except UBI, and it takes all that money

0: I have health insurance at all. Why not just have health care?
1: Well,
0: do away with the insurance.
1: I agree with the fact that we shouldn't argue about insurance. We should argue about health care. Frequently, people mix them up and they're completely different. One of them is what do you get? The other one is who pays for it? Okay.
0: Right.
1: But the reason to do it my way is because now you've got a private market for two things. You've got a private market for health insurance, which we do not have now. We have a government market for health insurance, right? Mm-hmm. That's what Medicare, Medicaid, and...
0: Well, it's a government market controlled by pharmaceutical companies,
1: yes,
0: insurance
1: exactly.
0: companies,
1: but you
0: hospitals.
1: Expect when you had the government get involved? The lobbyists would go home? No, the lobbyists are there. That's why you don't have the program in the first place. But
0: so
1: when
0: you wouldn't support Medicaid for all?
1: No, absolutely not.
0: Okay, I do.
1: No.
0: But anyway.
1: Yeah, well, that's fair enough. We could argue about just that, but we probably don't have enough time. But the nice thing about a UBI where the top, like, let's say $3,000 can only be used to purchase a basic health insurance policy is that now you have a private market in that in the insurance, right? The incentive is me not wanting to pay very much for my private insurance and also not overusing the doctor. And the whole health industrial complex has become privatized, and then you're going to get competition. We don't have competition in health now, which means we pay twice as much as anybody else.
0: Mm.
1: For what, you know, we get 75, maybe 80% as much as they do. We need to completely privatize the whole health industry and watch prices plummet.
0: All right, I would go the absolute opposite direction. Just get the private sector out of it. Make it a public amenity, much like our roads, like defense,
1: oh,
0: like
1: yeah,
0: education.
1: You think the roads are really good in the right place and they're all repaired all the time and we pay the right amount of money for them.
0: No, but they're better than they would be if they were each sections were owned by private companies. You know, I mean, look at that bridge from Detroit to Toronto. What a joke that
1: yeah,
0: is.
1: We don't have to go down this. At the upper level, if you get rid of all income wealth redistribution other than a UBI, then there's a flat tax on all your income. And it doesn't make a difference if you're a billionaire or if you're a nothing-aire. You're getting $1,000 a month, and you're paying a tax.
0: So what about where does the Libertarian Party or Rick Stewart specifically stand on education? What is the federal government's role in education? What is the state government's role in education?
1: Well, the federal government should completely get out of education 100%. No more college loans, no more college Pell grants, no more directives from above, no more block grants, no more anything. Get the federal government. Our entire educational system was at its peak before the federal government got involved. Okay?
0: Yeah, No Child Left Behind, for example.
1: No child,
0: no teacher left standing, as some call it.
1: Yeah, I know. No child left being dragged by a car.
0: Yeah.
1: No, it's just horrible. Just throw it back to the states and let the states compete on their education. Now, we have some states with horrible education, and we have some states with good education, and I don't care. Move to the state that's going to be the best at educating your child. Complain to your governor. Complain to your state reps. Mm-hmm. But education, there's no way that the federal government could possibly know anything about education because they live in Washington. How would they know anything about education in Des Moines, Iowa, or Cedar Rapids, Iowa, or my hometown, Postville, Iowa? You know, when I went to school, there were two administrators in elementary school, right? There was the principal and the secretary. And every teacher had control of the classroom. Mm-hmm. And it was well-ordered. It was educational. We had great teachers.
0: One last question. Money in politics. A lot of us very concerned about that. What would your stand be on addressing the problem of money in politics?
1: I'd say let the billionaires put all of their billions as much as possible into the politicians' pockets for campaigning. But don't allow any Republican or Democrat to run for office.
0: Okay, well, that's not a very libertarian viewpoint.
1: No, that's not at
0: no.
1: all. Libertarian okay. viewpoint would say, let it rip.
0: So you wouldn't put any restrictions on campaign finance spending?
1: Well, I don't think that money buys anything. I mean,
0: gosh, it sure does.
1: Michael
0: Bloomberg
1: proved that $1 billion doesn't buy you very many votes.
0: Yeah, but elections all the time are being won by candidates who have tons of money.
1: Here, let me give you a secret about the business of politics. Most of the money that's spent on elections is purely wasted. It's an industry. It's an election industry complex.
0: Yeah.
1: The consultants are sucking up all that money and wasting it and giving it to their friends, but they're not impacting elections.
0: Hey, Rick, I got to run to a break. Folks, we've been talking with Rick Stewart. He's a libertarian. He's running for Congress in the 2nd District of Iowa. I'm going to be inviting the other congressional candidates from that district to join me on this program because that's what you do when you're an FCC-regulated station. And, thank you for joining us.
1: Oh, it's my pleasure. I've been here a couple times before, Ed, and believe me, it's the highlight of my podcast.

0: appearances is when I get to talk with you.
1: Aw. 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

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Well, there's some good news out there, you know, various places, but I was intrigued by a law passed in California that that prohibits streaming services from playing ads at a volume louder than the program. They've been working on that for a while, I think, you know, and I mean, who out there hasn't complained about that? You know, you listen to the show, and suddenly an ad for something you don't want comes on, and it's much louder, and it's annoying. So I guess they're very cute there in California. They call this the Calm Act. Well, that passed in 2010, but this one takes it to the next step. So that's cool. Go Calm Act. Nice job, California. Good little story from Wyoming as well. This one in the Lever. So 37,000 kids in Wyoming will have an extra $120 for groceries this summer because the Republican governor, Mark Gordon, he bypassed state lawmakers, again controlled by Republicans. He wanted to secure funding for the program. And that's some, you know, I like that when someone within a party, Democrat or Republican, stands up to others in their party and says, no, we're going to do this because this is right. And this is what this guy did. Good for Governor Gordon. It's a program called Sunbucks, and it comes from the Biden era. In other words, I'm sure Donald Trump doesn't like it because it has Biden's name on it or Biden's stamp on it. It's Biden's auto pen, sorry, on it. But the that program, the Sunbucks program, allowed kids who are eligible for free or reduced school lunches to also receive funding for groceries during the summer, of course, when school is out. So Wyoming never signed up for the program, and the state legislature there has blocked it every year since it was first created in 2024. So Gordon, again, the Republican governor, says, quote, what kind of people are we if we don't feed kids? What? Yeah, so he made that statement in an address to the state legislature. But in March, the Republican lawmakers of Wyoming, again, rejected funding. So a few weeks later, the governor signed an executive order implementing the program anyway and securing funding for 37,000 kids in Wyoming. That's pretty cool. So now there are 12 states that had opted out of the program, but look at the, you know, looking, hopefully this will set an example for other Republican governors to say, yeah, we're going to try this as well. Yeah, what else is going on? A great column by my friend and the former editor of the editorial page of the Des Moines Register, Randy Evans. He talks about how people don't trust each other, sniping back and forth. This person is a crook. This person is dumber than a box of rocks. It's this column called Getting Along with Each Other. He talks about how last weekend that we had a touching reminder about our shared humanity. And the message came from an unlikely source, a cat litter scientist from Iowa and a legendary basketball player. So it talks about it. Lin Wang. Lin Wang is a native of China, who is works in Iowa, or he passed away, though. He had worked in Iowa at the Muscatine factory called Kent Corporation. And he was on a business trip. He was walking through the lobby of a hotel where he was staying, and he saw Charles Barkley, you know, the famous basketball player. Wang, you talked about this on an NPR story recently. Wang went over to say hi to Barkley and say, hey, can we get a picture? And Barkley says, sure. So then they started sitting, then they sat down at the bar and started talking. And, you know, Wang says, Barkley, super nice guy. And Barkley, you know, said, you know, before we know it, this is a quote from the story in NPR that Randy quotes in his article. Before we know it, we looked at each other like, yo, man, I'm hungry. Let's go get dinner. And it turned into a 2-hour dinner. And then we actually went back to the bar and just sat there and talked for another couple of hours. And the rest is history. So that's pretty cool. Usually, maybe often, mostly, I suppose, when you run into a famous person, you don't get that kind of response.
But they kept in touch, I mean, forever. In fact, when Wang died, Barclay came to the funeral. It's a great story. And it just shows you that you should always reach out to people who may seem very different than you. In this case, very much taller than you. And I found the same thing. You know, I'm always reaching out, well, again, this show, the libertarian guy on the program. I'm always trying to reach out to Republican, you know, people, friends. I know, and I do have Republican friends. And I think if we want to get beyond the acrimony, the division, the isolation that comes along with that, we need to start going out of our comfort zone to have those conversations. Hey, I got to take a short break. A reminder that underwriting for this program provided by Dr. Kim Holding with Story County Veterinary Clinic, serving Story County pets for over 30 years. More information at Story County Veterinary Clinic's Facebook page. Back in a minute.

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All right, so gardening Q&A. I'm going to skip the usual thing because Kathy's not here today. I just want to talk about one thing, and that is pesticide drift. And I, you know, why is it okay for somebody to spray their lawn or whatever they're doing, even if they're, if it's in the city, they're spraying their lawn, and that the drift from their application of, whether it contains dicamba or 2,4-D, it kills our food. Why is it more important for somebody? Why do they have the right to spray that when, and who knows how many, I mean, that stuff can travel for over a mile. So you put down a heavy application of that on your lawn. You can do it even if the wind is blowing. You know, you really don't need to have a lot of control over what you do legally, but it can have a huge impact on your neighbors. Everybody on our block has seen pesticide damage on their tomatoes this year. And I saw one horrible story from a grower in rural Iowa, someone who actually grows for, you know, that's their paid income. They raise food to sell. Here at Birds and Bees Urban Farm, my wife and I, we raise food to feed ourselves, and we raise about half our food. So it's not a small deal when we have pesticide poisoning. But if that's your income, if you've got an orchard or a vineyard or you're growing crops for farmers markets and you've got somebody nearby who puts down a chemical and it doesn't take much of a wind at all to carry it and it comes and it destroys your crop, you have no recourse. You have no recourse. That is so wrong. That has to change. That absolutely must change. We can't continue to put up with that. I mean, I don't know in what universe that's okay. So, again, I don't know who in our neighborhood has been spraying with chemicals. I do know one. The place behind me, actually, you know, there were probably four or five weeds growing out of the foundation of this big apartment complex. It's a 40-plex, you know. And, you know, I mean, it would have taken me all of 30 seconds to pull those four weeds. But a guy came out of the building, and I see him spraying them. I says, what are you spraying with? Roundup. I'm thinking, okay, you could have just pulled those four weeds in less time than it took you to, you know, to load up your sprayer, fill it with Roundup, and, yeah, and put me and my plants and put our plants at risk. I mean, I don't get why this isn't a conversation that has more legs in state legislative chambers and in Congress. It just does not seem at all fair, at all reasonable. I mean, I've gone out of my way to talk to my neighbors, and we only have one or two in the whole block who do anything at all, and they've been very accommodating. They've been very accommodating. Not so the big, you know, apartment complex, apparently. But, you know, start by just talking to people. Tell them, hey, I'm growing food. Can you not do this? You know? And then if you have to do it on a day when the wind's not blowing my way. Although then, of course, the wind is going to blow to somebody else's tomato crop, you know? So, I mean, at some point, we've got to have a conversation in this country about what is acceptable and what is not acceptable. What is fair and what is not fair? Whose rights? Who has the right to do what? And is it really that important? And again, I know when you're out in the country and you've got a big crop of corn or crop of beans, you're going to be laying down some chemicals. And that's a problem as well. but at least I understand that there's an income, a living, you know. I get that part. All right, folks, we could have more conversation about this, but we got to roll on. I want to thank my guest today, Rick Stewart, for being a part of this conversation. Thanks to our production team of Sherry Herdina, Forrest Dedeman, Charles Goldman, Kathy Burns. And also thanks to the Des Moines Irish Session for our bumper music. 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
1: A well-mannered group, aren't they? 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
3: 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Maybe we've got an errand. Maybe we're in love with somebody, want to get there. But we cannot move because we are besieged, trapped. There's a trap door opening beneath us. There's a bomb coming down on our heads. We're in a moment right now that I would just call impossible. And we know that we are about to do something that we've never done before. We need to do something that is unprecedented for the reality that we have created around ourselves. Our expectations, that's old, ineffective. They are in the siege with us. If we get away from this siege ever, our assumptions about what life is are going to be left behind. It's reinvention time. No, let's call it what it is. Let's call it what it really is. It's revolution time. It's revolution time. The earth, the buildings, the money. The investor class giving all their money to this con man who says, come this way, I'll take you to Mars. It's ridiculous, but it's dangerous. It's funny, but it's murderous. This time we're in, we can't really name it. We can't describe it. It's so unprecedented coming down on us. What are we going to do? We have to do something even more unprecedented against it. The key is taking on the billionaires, taking on the murderers, taking on this environment we're supposed to be living in. The key is that there's a revolution 9 million times more strong than these small-time gangsters that are in control right now, and that is the Earth, people. That's the Earth. The Earth. The sixth extinction. The disappearance of species. The burning Amazon. The bleaching corals. The rising up of the Earth saying, no, no, no, no. We're gonna live. And when I say we, I think the earth is saying we right now. The earth is inviting us to join her. Let's do that. Come on now. Earth-a-lulia. Earth-a-lulia. We're running out of time. Come on, shout earth. Earth. Earth. Earth-a-lulia.

You know, we're getting to the point where every one of us has got to admit we're touching danger now. All of us, all the time. There's no neutral. There's no comfortable place to put our bodies, to place our fingers. There's no suburb where the violence does not reach. That idea of safety was the consumerism idea, but that's over now, long gone. No, we're lost in the sea of infinite simulations. Eyes everywhere, surveillance. Trillions of products, all with sensors tracking us. Molecules trained to invisibly ride up into the lungs of people who want to shout back at the market, God forbid. God forbid that you would have an opinion about all this. No, it's atmospheric now. We don't acknowledge the danger because we are the danger. We're infected. We're doing it to others as much as they are doing it to us. We just have to somehow help each other. Know. Find out what we are now, where we are now, and what time is it? We're going to Penn Station. We're getting on the train. We're going to Newark. We're taking the 25 bus to Delaney Hall, one of the concentration camps of ICE, where people that have been torn out of their families are sitting behind barbed wire. We're going there to sing. To sing as loud as we can through the cyclone fence. As loud as we can. Do they hear us? Can they hear our freedom songs way in the distance? Can they sense the natural world? Do they know? You are not alone.

0: you peace.
1: Hello, welcome to News from the Natural World. I'm Savitri D. Wildfires raging across southern Europe have forced thousands to flee their homes and prompted officials to ban spectators from a stage of the Tour de France amid warnings of powder keg conditions after a record-breaking early summer heat wave. Hundreds of firefighters are tackling blazes that have burned through almost 20,000 hectares in Portugal, Spain, France, and Greece. Strong winds are forecast to fan the flames, and temperatures are expected to rise again this week. In the remote foothills of the French Pyrenees near the Spanish border, 700 firefighters were struggling to contain an out-of-control wildfire that has scorched 5,000 hectares and prompted the evacuation of more than 10,000 people. Wildfires in France have already burned more than triple the seasonal average by early July. More than 20 states reported temperatures above 100 degrees Fahrenheit as a heat dome sat over the eastern U.S. At least 24 people have died. Officials in New Jersey believe the extreme heat was a factor in the deaths of 22 people across 10 counties, mostly in central and northern parts of the state. Many of the individuals were found in homes with no air conditioning, outside their residences, on the street, and in parked cars, according to officials. Super Typhoon Bavi continued to carve a destructive path across the northwestern Pacific. The storm crossed the northern Mariana Islands and Guam before making landfall on Rota on Sunday night. After rapidly intensifying on Saturday, analysis on Sunday recorded sustained winds of 178 miles per hour, with gusts reaching 218 miles per hour. Destructive winds are only part of the threat. Forecasts also warn of waves rising to 10.7 meters. Coastal inundation reaching 3 to 7 meters, torrential rainfall exceeding 200 millimeters, and a heightened risk of flash flooding alongside widespread coastal erosion and infrastructure damage. The world's oceans are the hottest on record for June, pushing past records set during the 2023-24 El Niño years. Right now, the average sea surface temperature is just under 21 degrees Celsius across the world's tropical and temperate oceans. Before widespread industrialization in 1870, the temperature was about 19.6 degrees Celsius. That may not sound like a big difference, but heating the world's oceans this much requires a truly enormous amount of energy. Of all the extra heat trapped by greenhouse gases from burning coal, gas, and oil, more than 90% has gone into the world's oceans. As a result, the oceans are getting rapidly warmer. In 2025, the heat added was the equivalent of about 12 Hiroshima-scale nuclear bombs exploding every second of every day. Parts of the Mediterranean are up to 6 degrees Celsius hotter than the long-term average, and parts of the North Sea are up to 3 degrees Celsius warmer than average. Microscopic plankton are among the most important organisms on Earth. Phytoplankton produce around half of the oxygen we breathe, while plankton as a whole underpin marine food webs, support fisheries, help regulate carbon, and sustain life across the ocean. A new study using more than six decades of data shows that plankton abundance is declining across vast swaths of the Northeast Atlantic, a region covering the Atlantic Ocean from Portugal to Norway and the entirety of the North Sea. Researchers say the most important action to protect plankton is to mitigate ongoing climate change by supporting global reductions in carbon emissions. They have also called for stronger action to reduce nutrient pollution, particularly nitrogen, and for sustained investment in plankton monitoring. A cockroach can survive for about 1 week without its head, dying eventually of thirst rather than injury because its open circulatory system and body-wide breathing let it function long after decapitation would kill a mammal. Astronomers have uncovered a pair of giant planets that are lighter than cotton candy, super puffs the size of Jupiter. The featherweight pair orbiting a star 1,110 light-years away are the biggest exoplanets found to have less density than cotton candy. That makes them the lightest known planets of their size, says the University of Oxford's George Dransfield. These two planets have densities comparable to a nice blob of shaving foam fresh from the can. He suspects these fluffy, wispy worlds are probably white or blue, depending on whether the skies there are cloudy and are made mostly of hydrogen and helium. NASA's tally of worlds outside our solar system currently stands at nearly 6,300 confirmed. Fewer than 40 of them are superpuffs. According to a review published in Current Approaches in Psychiatry, increasing experimental evidence suggests that exposure to wireless radio frequency or RF radiation during pregnancy and early childhood may impact neurodevelopment and behavior. This study adds to a growing body of research reporting health impacts from wireless exposure. Pregnancy and early childhood are sensitive periods of development as the brain is rapidly developing, and even small exposures can have long-lasting impacts. Numerous experts and medical groups recommend reducing exposure, especially to children. The American Academy of Pediatrics has repeatedly called for an update to the U.S. FCC, highlighting how children absorb proportionately higher rates of wireless into their brains and bodies. Studies in animal models over the last few decades have repeatedly reported neurodevelopmental effects such as increased hyperactivity and memory impacts. Some human studies have associated prenatal and postnatal exposure to wireless radiation with lower cognitive scores and behavioral problems. Replicated research has reported memory-related changes in teenagers, especially in brain regions where cell phones were typically held during use. The U.S. FCC limits for wireless radiation have been unchanged since 1996. Fungi help sustain the ecosystems and food systems we depend on every day. For the first time, scientists have mapped Earth's vast underground networks of arbuscular mycorrhizal fungi. These fungi are invisible to the naked eye and form partnerships with the roots of most land plants. Their hyphae, fungal thread-like filaments, explore soil that roots cannot reach. This helps plants acquire water and nutrients in exchange for carbon fixed by the plants through photosynthesis. These mycorrhizal relationships are ancient, dating back more than 450 million years, and were probably instrumental in helping plants propagate widely on the Earth's surface. The world's topsoils contain approximately 110 quadrillion kilometers of living fungal filaments. That is almost 1 billion times the distance between the Earth and the Sun. Grasslands are among the most important hotspots for underground fungal life. Prairies, steppes, savannas, and wetlands collectively contain around 40% of the world's arbuscular mycorrhizal fungi. Some of the densest concentrations have been found in places such as the Sud wetlands of South Sudan, the Florida Everglades, and the Tibetan Plateau. Intensively managed croplands contain only half the fungal density found in comparable natural ecosystems. Practices such as intensive tillage, excessive fertilizer use, and fungicide application can disrupt or suppress these fungal networks. Modern agricultural intensification appear to simplify and diminish the fungal communities that help keep soils fertile, crops productive, and ecosystems resilient. A dung beetle around 10 millimeters long, a species called Ontophagus taurus, has been measured pulling 1,141 times its own body weight. At human size, it is as if a 70-kilogram person dragged around 80 tons, roughly the weight of 6 double-decker buses. The dung beetle is one of the strongest animals relative to its size ever measured. And now the sounds of extinction. The lion, Panthera leo, is a large cat of the genus Panthera, currently ranging only in sub-Saharan Africa and India. It has a muscular, broad-chested body, a short, rounded head, round ears, and a dark, hairy tuft at the tip of its tail. It is sexually dimorphic. Adult male lions are larger than females and have a prominent mane that extends from the head to the shoulders and chest. The lion inhabits grasslands, savannas, and shrublands. It is an apex and keystone predator, preying mostly on medium-sized and large-hoofed mammals. It is usually more diurnal than other wild cats, but when persecuted, it adapts to being active at night and at twilight. It is a highly social species, forming groups called prides. The lion is the most social of all wild felid species, living in groups of related individuals with their offspring. Groups of male lions are called coalitions. Females form the stable social unit in a pride and do not tolerate outside females. The average pride consists of around 15 lions, including several adult females and up to 4 males and their cubs of both sexes. Large prides of up to 30 individuals have been observed. The lion has been listed as vulnerable on the IUCN Red List since 1996 because populations in African countries have declined by about 43% since the early 90s. Lion populations are untenable outside designated protected areas. Although the cause of the decline is not fully understood, habitat loss and conflicts with humans are the greatest causes for concern. In the 1970s, about 90,000 lions lived in Africa. Today, only about 20,000 remain, and the species now survives in less than 8% of the land it once roamed.

0: gratitude to air, bearing the soaring swift and the silent owl at dawn, breath of our song, clear spirit breeze. In our minds, so be it. Now, there are times when I feel that the situation I'm in and the destruction being coming down on us and the meanness in high places and the suffering of the children and the factory farms and the whole thing, that it's too hard to come to gratitude. And so that's why this poem is helpful. It's from Rilke, his Book of Hours. He wrote it 100 years ago. He was 23. Dear darkening ground, you've endured so patiently the walls we've built. Please grant the cities one more hour. And give the churches and cloisters too, and those that labor, let their toil still grip them for another 5 hours or seven before you become widening wilderness and water and forest in that inconceivable hour when you take back your name from all things. Just give me a little more time. I just need a little more time because I am going to love the things as no one has thought to love them. I am going to love the things until they are real and ripe and worthy of you. Isn't that amazing? See, he says, just give me a little more time. He doesn't say, because, you know, I've got a grant coming, or I've got this great new job, or I've just been elected secretary of our... Not because of anything stupendous that he's going to do or any bright idea he has, but because he knows that that's what we're here for. And there's nobody except us or you or you or you have particular ways of loving particular things better than anybody else. And that's what we are to do in this time. Above all that, don't be afraid of the dark. Yeah. Well, that's a good thing because we're in it. And it's going to endure for a while, and we're not going to see very clearly the path ahead, and that's okay. Got to remember, good things can happen in the dark. Things germinate in the dark and gestate. And the dark night of the soul is the most critical part of any spiritual journey. You know that. Or you can learn it.
1: Hallelujah! You feel liberated?

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8: Rockburgh Cemetery. I recognize the statue of the Veiled Lady at the gate. I have friends buried here.
9: They can no longer put coins in your pocket. Only I can, as I did at the speckled sow when you agreed to a night's work. Now dig!
8: It's the devil's work, desecrating the grave.
9: It's only work, nothing more.
8: Did you hear that?
9: Vernon Hughes, just like you. The wind. A wrong night is made longer with talk.
10: The Veiled Lady at the gate. She's walking this way. She has a sword.
9: Statues can't walk. It can't be real. It can't be.
11: Where is the body of Archibald Crowe?
10: I don't know. We were just starting. What does it mean, Richards?
9: Maybe something from months ago?
11: Where is the body of Archibald Crowe?
9: Taste my shadow, you demon!
10: The Veiled Lady took your shovel in seconds.
9: This is too much.
10: Richards, wait! Forgive me, lady. This was my first night. My only night. God help me. Never another. Never another.
11: Where is the body of Archibald Crowe?
10: I don't know. I swear I don't know. But I'll find out. I will.
12: Pray for heaven's forgiveness, for you will find none on earth.
13: Thank you for your assistance, Barnaby. The shelving is in need of some repair.
14: And I plan to start very shortly. I was just enjoying the last sip, everyone.
13: You are always welcome to Briny. whether your purpose is to repair shelves or for Mrs. Kipling's fine chamomile tea.
14: Of course, I had an additional ulterior motive. You recall the communication I forwarded to you from a Jeremiah Hughes of Chatting Cross? He wished to have a consultation on a private inquiry, and I couldn't very well allow him access to the Druthers' home. Mother would never approve.
13: Because he's from Chatting Cross.
14: Any guests are welcome at the Druthers' residence, so as long as they have a title above Earl or Duchess, and then only with a proper appointment, and then only with a promise to not actually arrive.
13: You told Mr. Hughes to visit here. How thoughtful.
14: I thought you'd enjoy the intellectual exercise, if his case has merit.
13: Mrs. Kipling, your chamomile tea has done wonders for Mr. Druthers, and he extends his compliments.
14: Yes, indeed, Mrs. Kipling. I would have voiced those compliments to you directly, if I had thought to do so.
15: Yes, thank you, Mr. Druthers. Mum, you have a visitor, a Mr. Jeremiah Hughes.
13: He is expected. Show him in, Mrs. Kipling.
15: Yes, Mum.
13: Let's get a good look at our gentleman from Chatting Cross.
15: Mr. Jeremiah Hughes.
10: Evening. I am not sure how this is to be done. I do not know if you will take up my case. I have nowhere to turn. The yard can't help me, but I made a promise.
14: To whom?
10: To a lady. Beyond that, I do not wish to say. But I must find the body of Archibald Crow. How to begin?
13: What is your connection to the deceased?
10: None whatsoever.
14: Then what is your connection to the lady who asked you to accomplish the task?
10: I have very little connection.
13: Perhaps you should tell us your story from the beginning.
10: What would you think of a man, an apprentice to a locksmith, who fell upon hard times, who borrowed from his employer without his knowledge, and when discovered, loses his position and his name among the trade? With nothing in his pocket, no prospects, and no way to better his luck, this man is offered one night's work. He believes it is just to break a lock at a gate. But which gate? How is he to know it was at Brockborough Cemetery? Worse, he's expected to join in an unspeakable, unholy task, and he accepts his fate. But miracle of miracles, he is suddenly stopped by a heavenly force who tells him to find the body of Archibald Crow. The lady was the veiled lady at Brockborough Cemetery.
13: The statue at the gate.
10: As sure as you stand before me, ma'am, I tell you the lady stood before me. She took her sword and threw Richard's shovel like it was made of paper.
14: And Richard's is?
10: The man who hired me, the man who forced me to dig. He's a dangerous man. He must never know I came to you on this. If he knew I was looking into this business, he could place me in Brockborough Cemetery permanently.
13: Mr. Hughes, you are telling us you were hired by a Mr. Richards to rob graves, and while doing the deed, a spiritual force compelled you to find Archibald Crow's body, and you have turned to us to do that work for you. Have I made the situation plain?
10: I have nowhere else to go. I am at your mercy.
14: It is an interesting case, eh, what? I mean, if we remove the ghastly, ghoulish parts...
13: There appears to be a body that should be found. For that reason alone, we shall undertake the task. Was the body taken from Brockborough?
10: I do not know.
13: Mr. Druthers will accompany you on a search for this Richards. I will investigate the history of Archibald Crow. Good day, Mr. Hughes. You may see yourself out.
10: I feel your condemnation, and I deserve it. I regret my actions, ma'am. I do. But what am I to do now? Am I damned forever? The veiled lady said to me, pray for heaven's forgiveness, for you will find none on earth. Is there enough forgiveness in heaven for a wretched man like me?
14: I like to believe so, Mr. Hughes. After all, what else is heaven for?
13: Thank you for seeing me, Mr. Gibson. As sexton of Brockborough, I'm sure you have much to do today.
16: Some shameful thieves attempted to cause great harm. Somehow they were able to unlock the gate. Unfortunately, he did not get very far. Is that why you're here?
13: Do you know what stopped them from continuing their fiendish task?
16: The police patrol the area with regularity after our first incident. Perhaps the thieves ran off when they saw the police approach.
13: Could it have been the Veiled Lady?
16: Religious iconography can't stir the souls and the consciences of sinners.
13: Then again, if they went through these gates with their insidious purpose, it is doubtful both received an epiphany at the same time.
16: Both?
13: Two sets of footprints.
16: Yes, I see. I'll try to repair the grass. If we could, we'd hire another groundskeeper, but...
13: Tell me of the first incident.
16: The sad case of Archibald Crow. His remains were stolen. Horrible.
13: Do you have a theory as to what happened? Was it for money?
16: It's always for money. But how and why the thieves receive money for their criminal work, that changes. Many years ago, there were resurrectionists, hired by medical schools to steal bodies for teaching. Gruesome. Utterly gruesome.
13: Since the Anatomy Act.
16: Yes. The unclaimed bodies of the deceased paupers changed the demand for grave robbers. Still, the penalties for robbing graves are not severe enough, in my opinion.
13: Who else might have a theory on the location of the body?
16: I do not know. Crow has one surviving relative, a daughter. She's quite accomplished. Performs at the Sauvage Theatre, you know. Her

0: So if he arrives, will he be searching for a new recruit for his illicit endeavours?
1: I don't know for sure. Maybe he will. Maybe he'll celebrate not getting caught.
0: But he wouldn't have been paid because the job was not done. What's wrong?
1: He just walked in.
0: The man that looks like a dark alley took human form.
1: That's him.
0: Your beard is fine, Mr. Hughes. Don't play with it. Your nervousness will be your undoing. It appears your Mr. Richards is finding a seat.
1: All this may be for naught. He may have nothing to do with the grave robbery. Although, he did know that the body was stolen months ago when we were accosted by the Veiled Lady.
0: So it is most likely it was his work as well.
1: But we may gain nothing from watching him from a distance. Perhaps we should go.
0: You are simply anxious, Mr. Hughes. Even if our investigation here fails us, I'm sure Miss Thorne has made forward progress on the case.
2: Mrs. Delavine, my name is Harper Thorne.
3: When I'm fully in character, perhaps you should address me as Viola.
2: Thank you for seeing me on short notice. Do you have a performance this evening?
3: Only a rehearsal. An early night after visiting with the bard.
2: I have not enjoyed a production of Twelfth Night since Poe's version at the Royalty some years back. I am sure the Sauvage's adaptation will enchant the audience equally, if not more so.
3: You look familiar, Miss Thorne. If I'm not mistaken, you tread the boards as well, although perhaps under another name.
2: It was some time ago, Mrs. Delavine.
3: What can I do for you?
2: I wish for you to prepare yourself for a grim conversation.
3: Oh dear, what is wrong?
2: The disappearance of your father's body from Brockborough Cemetery is being investigated more by myself and by Barnaby Druthers. I am sure this entire affair brings with it unfortunate memories.
3: Has Brockborough finally decided to do something about the outrage? Had we known it was to happen, my father would have been interred in our estate.
2: I regret that I must ask you whether you were ever contacted by anyone claiming to have done the deed. Was a ransom ever demanded?
3: No. If they had done so, it would have been paid. Whatever the cost.
2: Did your father have any enemies that wished him harm?
3: No more so than any man in this world, and no one with a severe disposition to have done the foul deed.
2: So, you know of no reason for the horror that befell your particular family instead of someone else's. It was not a result of a personal vendetta.
3: When you find the person that did this, they must be told that their evil action was very personal. To me.
0: Someone has been engaging the attention of Mr. Richards for some time. It appears to be quite the animated conversation.
1: I don't recognize him. He's not a regular here.
0: Pity. Then again, he appears overly dressed in a speckled sour, yes?
1: Wait, the gentleman is leaving Richards' table.
0: He's leaving the sour. We must follow him.
1: I can't move.
0: That is your nerve, sir. Your beard, your very attire is satisfactory. And if it gives you courage, imagine the Veiled Lady is behind you, demanding that you move forward.
1: I'm coming. I'm coming.
0: Let us see if we can discover who Mr. Richards' mysterious visitor is, and whether he is related to our case. We stopped.
1: Where are we?
0: If I'm not mistaken, this appears to be a school. No, hospital. Stake Newington Hospital?
1: It's near Brockborough Cemetery.
0: It is indeed. Curious. Unfortunately, I did not witness exactly which building the gentleman entered, but we do have a clue from which to build upon. I should return to Bryony to confer with my colleague. May I have the carriage take you home?
1: I shall walk. I wish to visit the lady.
0: The cemetery is closed, sir.
1: Just walk outside. Just that.
0: Very well. We shall discuss our plans in the morning. Driver, proceed.
1: Veiled Lady, I'm sorry for what I have done, but I am working to make it right.
4: Who's there?
1: Sorry, Sexton. Just passing by, that's all.
4: Who were you talking to?
1: Just myself. I won't bother you any longer. Good evening.
5: Hughes, why are you working with a private investigator named Barnaby Druthers?

0: Richard, no!
1: Barnaby, what news?
2: We've discovered Richard's regularly visits a speckled sow, and tonight he had a rather agitated visitor.
1: Did Richard spot you or Hughes?
2: No, of course not. Hughes wore a disguise of my own invention. You would be most impressed.
1: Of that, I'm positive. Archibald Crowe was the clerk for Trammell and Evans. He passed on 4 months ago, and he was laid to rest at Brockborough. He is survived by a daughter, Madeline Delavine, married to Victor Delavine, who owns the Sauvage Theatre, where she performs. She has received no ransom demands. Trammell and Evans advised there was nothing irregular with his accounts, and had no details to share that would be of interest. Therefore, it is most likely the body was not taken out of personal malice to the victim, but merely to procure a body for some other purpose. When resurrectionists have plied their evil trade in the past, it is on behalf of those in the medical profession.
2: Medical professions?
1: Especially for teaching hospitals.
2: My word! Because we followed the man who visited Richards, and we were taken to Stoke Newington Hospital.
1: A teaching hospital? A web of intrigue has indeed been spun, but we are unravelling the strands, Barnaby. So who was this man from the hospital?
2: We don't know. We lost sight of him once we reached Stoke Newington.
1: Pity.
2: On a different but related matter, but earlier today, when Mr. Hughes asked for forgiveness, my answer to him seemed to bother you.
1: That's why you're a detective.
2: I don't see why it would cause much concern.
1: Are you in the business of absolution, Barnaby?
2: Most assuredly not. I was merely giving the man some comfort in a time of distress. Is that not charitable?
1: But perhaps the distress was justified. Is it charitable to forgive on behalf of the victims of his actions, especially without their input?
2: We see this differently.
1: Do you forgive your brother for his actions?
2: Quinn? No, I don't believe I have. I don't believe he has asked for forgiveness.
1: Would you wish for me to offer forgiveness in your stead? For isn't that what you were doing for Mr. Hughes?
2: If anyone has the authority to speak for me in these matters, I suppose it would be you, Miss Thorne. And I would forgive you, and you had done it.
1: But I wouldn't do it.
2: You have given me much to ponder, and I am grateful for that gift. I shall take my leave for the night.
1: Good night, Barnaby. Thank you, Mrs. Kipling.
3: Will that be all for this evening, Mum?
1: Mrs. Kipling, would you favour me by considering a question of a personal nature?
3: Of course, Mum.
1: Have you ever forgiven your late husband?
3: I decided after some time that he was not entitled to or worthy of my pine.
1: Forgiven, then. Did he deserve it?
3: It was not for him. But then again, if only those who deserved it received it, would there even be such a thing as forgiveness?
0: Stay away from me, Richards.
4: Something to be nervous about, Hughes? Why could that be? Not talking now, are you? You must have been talking to bring a private investigator into my business. Did you think I would not recognise you with a false beard?
0: Get away from me! Get away!
4: Your talking days are over.
0: Veiled Lady of the Gate, you saved me. How did you find me?
5: I followed you from Brockborough.
0: In this light, it's clear. You're not...
5: You have work to do.
0: I've been doing it.
5: I know. I meant your attacker needs to be carried to my carriage. If he requires medical attention, he shall have it. It is better than he deserves. Otherwise, he will be left at his favourite hole.
0: Whatever you say, Veiled Lady, whatever you need, I stand ready to help you.
2: Stoke Newington looks better in the day than it does at night.
1: It's not the outside of the building that interests me. It's what's inside these walls that warrants our attention.
6: Can I help you?
2: Just a routine inspection. Mind if we walk around?
6: Very much so. Do you have an appointment?
1: This is a teaching hospital, and therefore there are, if you forgive the expression, bodies of the deceased utilized as implements of learning and teaching. Who is in charge of the procurement of these implements of learning?
6: Oh, this is highly irregular.
2: Highly irregular is the very foundation of our endeavours.
6: I believe they are usually donated, unclaimed by family members, paupers who...
1: But surely someone is in charge of these donations, as it were.
6: Dr. Whitmore.
2: Well then, take us to Dr. Whitmore.
7: You have to understand, Mr. Druthers, confidentiality is essential in delicate matters such as what you're discussing.
2: So confidential, they're worthy of discussing at the Speckled Sow.
7: What's that?
1: You acquired a new corpse for your school some months back, did you not?
7: That information is confidential.
2: But information easily acquired. You understand, if we were to be able to come this far, we will be able to confirm when you received your most recent guest. I'm not sure which word we should use. Most of the words I'm thinking of are rather chilly.
7: We take great care with the remains of the deceased. You must understand, the bodies themselves are of no use to the deceased, whose families do not claim them. But they are of significant importance to the medical field. New doctors can learn from them and help the living to live longer. This is the greater good.
1: But what if there was a body that was indeed claimed, but stolen anyway?
7: The fact remains that they will help those living in the present, and those not yet born, who will benefit from the knowledge we gain from every guest, as you say. Every one is treated with respect and reverence. There are no coffins here, but they are protected under lock and key.
1: How many bodies, Doctor?
7: I couldn't count.
2: If you can't count, how are you a doctor?
7: We are always learning something new. As you can see, care and respect are hallmarks of our teaching hospital, and we are bettering the world with our actions.
1: We require information on the body of Archibald Crow that was brought here 4 months ago.
7: I'm sorry. We do not have any information on any remains with that name and, as I believe I have already advised, we operate confidentially. I will now ask you to leave.
2: Most likely, the name was not provided 4 months ago. You merely sourced a body by hiring a resurrectionist, and they procured one. The one they procured 4 months ago was Archibald Crow.
7: I'm sorry, but you have no proof of that preposterous claim, and I must ask you now to leave the premises, or you will be escorted out.
1: If we were able to use the knowledge of his activity at the Speckled Sow later, we may have gained an advantage in the interview.
2: He seemed reticent to tell the truth, no matter when we brought that information to bear.
1: I am convinced we know the whereabouts of Archibald Crow, but we have no power to return him.
2: Undoubtedly, by the time the Yard conducts an investigation, they will have records telling a different story entirely than the one we know occurred.
1: They undoubtedly will have false records created just in case of that eventuality. Still, it is worth contacting Gregson at the Yard.
2: My very next stop. Will you join me?
1: No. I should advise Mrs. Delavigne we believe we know the fate of her father's remains.
5: I do not take comfort in the false protestations of this Dr. Whitmore that society is better because of the unwilling sacrifice of my father's body.
1: I would not take comfort in that either. However, what we believe through our investigation tells us we have identified the location of your father. We have provided the information we possess to the authorities, but I do not wish to give you false hope. It is very likely there will be little evidence to conclusively prove what we know, and the body will not be returned.
5: Thank you, Miss Thorne, for your efforts and your candor. I could not have expected more from you. Until yesterday, I had no hope the matter would be investigated at all.
1: If we receive new information that will benefit you, we will provide it.
5: I am grateful that I am no longer in the dark. The matter will see the light of day one way or the other. Good day, Miss Thorne.
1: Mrs. Delavigne.
5: Miss Thorne, the ones who caused this great harm to my family, do they know the harm they have done?
1: In all honesty, they do not see it as the monstrous act that it is. They justify it as for the greater good. I'm sorry.
5: They should pray every day for heaven's forgiveness.
1: For they shall receive none.
5: On earth.
3: A Mr. Hughes is here to see you, Mum.
1: Send him in, Mrs. Kipling. This should be interesting, Barnaby.
0: Mr. Druthers, Miss Thorne, I just want to say, well, I'm not sure what else to say, but thank you.
2: Have you read the paper this morning? I'm not sure if you've read the Chronicle.
0: News?
1: A most ghastly robbery at the Stoke Newington Hospital, but no money was taken.
2: You seem too over or too underwhelmed for words. Allow me to fill in the information. It seems someone was able to break the locks, and somehow that person or persons acquired all of the deceased specimens at the teaching hospital and removed them.
1: You were a locksmith apprentice, were you not, Mr. Hughes?
0: I have been many things.
2: As you know, on your behalf, we identified the location of the remains of Archibald Crowe.
0: Right you are, sir. I am here to pay that debt.
1: We would like to know what you think happened to the specimens that were taken.
0: I like to think they were taken to a great estate of a great lady and given a proper burial. May their souls finally find their everlasting peace. And if she received help from someone, he was rewarded for his efforts.
2: You seem at peace yourself, Mr. Hughes.
0: I am, Mr. Druthers. It is the peace of the forgiven.
2: Happy for you, sir. But I'm sorry, we cannot accept payment. We normally accept an honorarium, but in this case...
1: In this case, there is possibly some other party that should receive some payment. Good day, Mr. Hughes.
0: Good day to you both.
2: Forgiveness, Miss Thorne.
1: Something we all need, that can be requested but never demanded, can never be purchased but valued beyond measure, and yet however much it is treasured by the one who receives it, the one who gives it gains much, much more.
8: Can I help you?
0: Yes, Sexton. The name is Hughes. I've come to give this honorarium payment to Brockborough for the upkeep of the grounds and security and whatever you need.
8: This is generous, sir. May I ask what motivated you?
0: It's because of the veiled lady at the gate, the harbinger of heaven's forgiveness.
8: Well, with this, we should be able to hire a gravedigger.
0: If you're hiring, I am looking for a position, and I can do that work.
8: Come in, sir, and let us see what the future holds.

0: Barnaby Druthers, The Veiled Lady. 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Directed by A.J. Lynn. Music by Bob Eccleston. Starring Devin Richtmeyer, Humphrey Ralston, Jandy Hanna, Kurt Boucher, A.J. Lynn, Jerry Crystal, Jason Kulas, Beth Steinberg, and Jeff Savage. Barnaby Druthers, The Veiled Lady.
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2: We do not need magic to change the world. We carry all the power we need inside ourselves already. We have the power to imagine better. J.K. Rowling.

Hi, this is Arnie Arneson, and this is The Best of the Attitude. We had an opportunity to interview Ken Morales. He is a ProPublica reporter, and he was writing about the United States Supreme Court. And I just want to give you the opening sentence. In its term that ended October, the Supreme Court passed an important milestone. For the first time ever, it decided more cases by secret ballot, think shadow docket, and few signed opinions than it did with cases that were argued in open court. They acted under the radar, shadow docket more than the merit cases. This is a shocking, shocking story. You have to listen. And then we grabbed a fellow by the name of Jesse Wegman. Jesse Wegman is a senior fellow at the Office of the President at the Brennan Center, and he has just written a new book. And his new book is about what is, it's entitled The Lost Founder, James Wilson and the Forgotten Fight for a People's Constitution. He wrote an article at the New York Times, and in it he talked about, this is the founder we need, but it's sadly the one we don't remember. This is one of the most compelling interviews I've ever done, and to learn about James Wilson now at this moment is actually critical. This, everyone, is The Best of the Attitude.

0: I love about ProPublica, and to a large extent also what I love about the American Prospect, is that there are stories that are literally going under the radar that are so important to know. But unless you take the time, one, to read what they write at ProPublica or read what they write at the American Prospect, you won't know. But more importantly, what you have to love, especially about ProPublica, is that they celebrate something I so, so value, which is investigative reporting. All right. And why investigative reporting? Like, I'm an old lady, everyone. I'm 72. I've been around politics all my life. I've run for office. I've been a radio talk show host, a TV talk show host. I've written for the Boston Globe. But investigative reporters really drive policy. You think that policy is driven because someone calls their representative. But in the end, when investigative reporters are able to take the time to look into issues, not only do they point out the vulnerabilities, but they actually give you guidance as to what it is we need to change and what it is we need to fix. And so their value is, I can't even describe it. And what ProPublica does is that it finds some of the best reporters in the country, it hires them, thank you, and then it gives them time. It gives them time to study the issue. So where am I going with this? Ken Morales reports on how the federal government works and the impact of its policies on real people by using data and code. Before joining ProPublica, he served as a senior data scientist at the New York Attorney General's office, where he investigated the pharmaceutical industry, oh, I know them, the firearms manufacturers, and law enforcement misconduct and more. But where is he going with his story today at ProPublica? So important. Listen to this. The title was, A Troubling Milestone. Most Supreme Court rulings are secretive votes with little justification. Oh, my God. When I think about the Supreme Court, one of the reasons why you want things to go to the Supreme Court is that you want to hear the conversation before the court. You want to ultimately see the decision. And the decision also gives you guidance as to how they did their analysis, why they came up with this policy decision, whatever it is. And even when you read the dissent, you also begin to understand what the challenges were in the case. But when you are talking about these secret votes and the shadow docket, what you get is what we're getting way too much of, which is a lack of transparency. And one of the things I've always valued, and I always used to, a lot of times, you'll appreciate this, Ken, when I was in committee, and maybe writing a report, even a dissent when it was a bill would be going to the floor, or even going to the floor, I wanted to make sure that when we passed a piece of legislation, we had history. And the history was, what was the fight on the floor? The history was what happened in the committee. Because then when you looked at the policy, you were able to look at the policy not just with the words in the policy, but how the legislators were thinking as they embraced the policy. Well, if that was true for legislation, God help me, what's the purpose of the Supreme Court if not to have that understanding of how they resolved it? And I'm just going to read the first couple of sentences, and then I'm going to toss to you. In its term that ended last October, the Supreme Court passed an important milestone that went unnoticed. For the first time, it decided more cases by secret ballot with few signed opinions than it did for cases argued in open court. These decisions, which make up the court's shadow docket, are a fast-track way to get a decision from the top court. They rarely include arguments, have limited briefings, and have expedited timetables. And justices infrequently provide explanation of how they voted or to cite legal precedent. The Supreme Court's increased willingness to bypass its regular process has empowered President Donald Trump at the same time as the administration has increased use of executive authority. The court has repeatedly greenlit policies of his that lower courts have blocked and has done so with little to no explanation. So, Ken, thank you for doing this. And one of the things I reminded my audience of many times is that the Supreme Court only decides 80 cases a year. That's all. Not a lot. All right. But the abuse that's happening now with Trump and the use of the shadow docket has really changed the nature of those 80 cases. So, welcome to the program. Explain to my audience what has been normal and why this is so not normal, and why its abuse is something we should all be concerned about.
1: Arnie, thank you so much for having me back, I should say. Yeah. I'd be happy to. So it's important for your listeners to understand there's two main processes to get a decision from the court, right? One is what people commonly call the merits docket, right? And that's what we're all familiar with. That's the one that just wrapped up issuing their final decisions. But as you mentioned, right, there are arguments set, there is briefing. We can now hear those arguments actually, right? And so there is a record established, not only from the lower court, from the, you know, where evidence was gathered and up through the appeals court, right? But also importantly, in the merits docket, you have decisions that are issued and these lengthy opinions that are written to justify the decisions of the justices. So agree or not with the ultimate decision that the justices made, there is that record that you were pointing to, right?
0: And I think about this as going to, so it goes to the district court, then it goes to the court of appeals, and then someone wants to appeal it to the Supreme Court, and the Supreme Court then has to decide, do I want to look at this case? Do I not want to look at this case? Maybe there are different courts of appeals that are deciding it differently, which is a reason why they want to take it. So you mm-hmm. kind of understand the process, and you actually like the process, because you know so many people had lots of bites at the apple. They were able to argue their case at different levels. There's extensive research, a lot of decision making. And then when the Supreme Court picks it up, even their decision to pick up the case based on merit is also an explanation of their concern. And so to a large, and that's how 99.9% of us think cases get decided by the Supreme Court. That's been the usual process. So now that we know what was usual, let's talk about what's being abused.
1: Now, what's unusual in direct contrast to that? Yeah, you're absolutely right. That's, I think, and rightfully so, the public's understanding yes. Primarily of the Supreme Court is what they can see, right? What they can hear, the written opinions that come out. However, the Supreme Court has another process. It's called its emergency docket, right? And this has traditionally been used primarily for two reasons. One is like minor procedural matters, like, hey, Justice, can I get an extension on my filing, right? And those happen all the time. There are thousands of them. There is over 1,000 of them every single term. They're very rote things like that. And the other one that was a big use of it was in capital punishment cases where, right. There is an actual emergency, right?
0: Because life and death.
1: Once a capital sentence is carried out, you cannot repair that harm, right? Mm-hmm. So those were the two primary use cases of it. And there have certainly been some instances in the past where there have been other types of cases that came through it, but they were exceedingly rare. And by and large, that was the vast majority of the shadow docket, you know, going back decades.
0: And you want that. You want to be able to have that resolution in a quick and timely fashion for the kinds of things you're describing. But what we're talking about now are not the things that you would think would want to be quick and timely, but things that would really want to sort of exhaust remedies. Things that really you need to have people hear argued, but now this is where I think the abuse is now becoming established.
1: Right. And so what the shadow docket is essentially going like, hey, Supreme Court, I have a case that's currently working its way through the lower court or through the appeals court, but I need you to stop something in the meantime, because like you said, we all understand the, you know, sort of district court to appeals court to Supreme Court process, right? That takes a long time. And so the idea of the emergency docket is to say, while that is going on, what's going to be the status quo, what's happening on the ground in the meantime. And increasingly, these justices have, over in the Roberts Court, used the shadow docket to change the facts on the ground, what's happening in the interim, much more aggressively than any justices that we have record of have done really in the past. And as you walked your listeners through the opening of the segment, they've increasingly stepped in to allow Trump's policy priorities to proceed in the interim, right? So how this has usually worked its way out is Trump issues an executive order. A lower court steps in and says, you can't do that. That's against the law. We put a stay. We stop that action from going into effect. Trump's Solicitor General then appeals to the Supreme Court, and the Supreme Court says, well, we haven't decided if it's legal or not what you're doing, but in the meantime, you can go ahead and do it anyway. Now, not all the time, but he's most got a very time. Good track record.
0: There's some numbers here. Let me put the numbers out, because the numbers are also shocking. So now we know at the opening sentence that they're using the shadow docket more than the merit system. But this jumped out at me. And you wrote, and I think it's really important to understand why Trump wants to go to the Supreme Court. Driven by its numerous losses in lower courts, notice the word losses, the current Trump administration appeals to the emergency docket significantly more often than previous administrations. And of course, the Supreme Court has increasingly agreed to take quick action on its appeals. Now, this is the kicker. Listen to this. Put this on your refrigerator door. The Obama and George Bush administration together, filed just 8 petitions in 16 years. Let me repeat that number. So Obama and Bush together filed only 8 petitions in 16 years. You do the math. The Trump administration has filed 32 in 2025 alone. That's just, I read that number and I'm like, oh my God. But he knows why. Because he knows the Supreme Court is bending their knee to him. More often than not, they will take it up. They understand. He knows he loses when actually rational actors get a time to sort of understand what he's doing. And he doesn't want that. And the Supreme Court has shown over and over again, they're willing to sort of accommodate his agenda. And so, of course, he's going to file 32 in 2025 alone, because he's got such a great track record of winning.
1: Right. And so, you know, I think the Brennan Center for Justice has done some really fantastic work covering and tracking the applications from administrations. That's who we relied on for that. But, you know, it is certainly a very recent trend, and it's a artifact of the Roberts Court, that their willingness to sort of take on these applications. I mean, when you apply, there's no reason that the justices necessarily have to do anything. They can decline to act. They can say, no, let the lower court's rulings stand, whatever they may be. But increasingly, these justices have stepped in to, and even in cases that overturns existing precedent, which I think has been the most confusing for the lower courts, because the lower court applies their understanding of the law of the land as it is at the time. A great example of this is, not to throw too much jargon, I apologize to your listeners, but Humphrey's executor was a longstanding precedent that basically said the executive cannot just fire these federal agency heads without cause. Right. That's been a long-standing precedent. And so the lower courts applied that precedent in blocking the Trump administration's attempt to remove people from the NLRB, from the Fed, right? All these agencies. And instead, the Supreme Court came in and said, well, actually, we're going to allow you to fire, with the exception of Lisa Cook, but
0: we know that has to do with money. The Federal Reserve, I'm sorry. It's the money exception. Yeah.
1: But all the other ones they allowed to happen, which was a direct contravention of the established precedent that the lower courts were applying when they blocked the firing. They're like, this is clearly established law. And how it turned out was that the Supreme Court eventually did overturn that precedent. But in the meantime, it hadn't been overturned yet by the time they allowed, you know, Slaughter to be fired, by the time they allowed these other agency heads to be fired. So it seems like they're signaling what they're going to do, but that's still the law until the Supreme Court overturns it. And yet they allowed it to go on.
0: And they're so clever, though. Let me tell you why I think they're clever. So, for example, we just know that they refused to take up the E. Jean Carroll case. Okay. Mm-hmm. So now now he's exhausted his remedies. He went to the Supreme Court. The Supreme Court said, now you got to pay her $4 million or whatever it is. You know what? They have permission to do that. That's not a case of consequence. That's not a policy decision, all right? That's just basically Donald Trump refusing to actually pay for something, you know, a unanimous court found him guilty of. And so everyone goes, oh, look what the court did. They slapped down Donald Trump. No, they didn't. Don't, I mean, what drug are you on? They had more than enough permission to do this because it does sort of create the illusion that on occasion they know how to stand up to him. But they're not. You know, the policy decisions are the ones that I think are just so, so terrifying. And one of the things that you mentioned in your piece, and I want to remind everyone, that you talked to a former deputy solicitor general who served under Reagan and Bush. Okay, so this is not a lefty, all right? And here's what he said about the shadow docket. On many subjects of real importance to our future, they've demolished what used to be the law. Oh my God. Which is why I want people to understand that they've demolished the law, the whole concept of stare decisis, the whole concept of merit, the whole concept of interpretation, all that's gone out the window. And these are really, issues of such extreme importance. I mean, I guess I'm grateful that, that the recent cases that came down, at least we have some idea of how they decided it. But I'm kind of curious also, in a shadow docket, they don't have to reveal how they voted. They don't have to reveal, but does it behoove the dissent to say something? Because even though you don't have to, the dissent could actually finger the boys that are doing the bad stuff.
1: Right. And that's a great thing to point out. And what we've increasingly seen, are the liberal justices being the only known dissents on these, right? So to your point, they don't have to do anything besides say the application is granted or the application is denied. Increasingly, as more and more important and controversial, decisions are being made, you are seeing at least some attempt at justification, but when we did our analysis, we found that of all the votes that had to be cast, every single one of these goes to, that we included in our analysis, goes to all 9 members of the court, or 8, as the case may be sometimes, right? And they all have to vote, and it takes 5 for the application to be granted, right? But we only counted that like less than 1 in 5 of those votes had any record, whether that's saying that I, Justice so-and-so, would grant the application or issuing an opinion. And increasingly, it's the dissenting justices, particularly Justice Jackson has been quite vociferous in her critique, but certainly Sotomayor and Kagan, and every once in a while Roberts will also pop in and say and join an opinion disagreeing with things that are happening.
0: But isn't that sad that on a shadow docket we're going to get so little that we have to pray that there's going to be some kind of dissent that at least gives some exposure to what was going on in the rationale of the thinking, which they don't even have to do. They just have to take a vote. I mean, they don't have to, but I have my middle finger up in stereo. And why do I have my middle finger up in stereo? Because one of the things was Sam Alito was trying to defend, okay, the fact of the rise in the shadow docket. And I have my finger down my throat because here's what he says. We do not file these emergency applications. Parties file them. Excuse me, Sam, but you have to accept what they filed. I mean, what a crock. I mean, it's like, well, you know, the fact that 100 petitions were filed, that's not our problem. It's the filer's problem. And I'm going, no, your problem is you decided which ones you were going to take up. You are the gatekeeper, not them, you. But Ken, what scares me is that this is a justice who's using this as his defense. This is like pathetic. It's pathetic.
1: And certainly Justice Alito is not the only one. We've heard increasingly from other justices. I know Justice Kavanaugh has recently said they've had to adopt more and more processes without elaborating to the public what those processes are for the shadow docket. Justice Barrett has said that there's the activity there has been a recent phenomenon without elaborating more. It would be great if they would tell us a little bit more about this. But what we found is that on occasion, the justices have tried to say that this is like the increased activity on the shadow docket is the result of us getting more applications. Uh-huh. But what we found was that that, with the very notable exception of the last term, which was supercharged by Trump applications, going back decades, the number of applications that they've received that are substantive, right, has risen and fallen, but there was no real big upward trend to explain the increasing activity on the shadow docket. What we instead found is that of those that they were receiving, the justices have been opting more and more to say, hey, all nine of us need to act on this. We need to decide what to do on this. So instead of just letting these applications be denied and letting the lower court process play out, increasingly starting around the 2015 term, the Supreme Court has decided to step in on the applications that they are getting. So this was not an outside force. This is the justices' willingness to act.
0: But at the same time, they don't have to reveal how they voted.
1: And they don't have to reveal.
0: I mean, the whole thing is just so wrapped up in secrecy. It just is so offensive to me. And you wrote what Ketanji Brown Jackson said. She said, we cannot expect the public to have faith in our judicial system if, without clear explanation, we consistently greenlight harmful acts that do real damage. And again, I may disagree with something. I may disagree with a decision, Ken, but at least I want to understand how you got there. Okay, how you got there. I my poor audience has heard me say a million times that if I ever ran for office again, my entire campaign would be three words. Do the math. And the reason why I like math is that it's a problem. 2 + 2 = 4. You can see how I got to 4. Okay? All right. So in a lot of ways, my do the math is also about transparency. You know, it's about explaining your work. Remember when you were in school and your teacher would be grading a paper and they would say, show me your work? And sometimes you would even get a good grade even if the answer was wrong, because when you showed the work, the teacher would understand what it was you were doing and how you were thinking. So the idea of what you learned in school, show me the work, is being denied to the American people on issues of profound importance to them. Profound. So before I let you go, Ken, is there anything that the Congress can do about just the shadow docket alone? I mean, I know I wanted to have tenure and I, you know, whatever it is that we can do, but is there anything they could do to sort of at least make sure that this kind of result is not abused?
1: Right. Well, I mean, what I will say is that just to say very quickly to your audience that even though the final big merits opinions have been issued, the term is not over. And so shadow docket decisions will keep coming out all the way through the next term in October. So because they're done with the merits doesn't mean they're done on the shadow docket. Now, that to your question, indisputably, Congress has the power to pass laws that will say what the court can or cannot do, right? Now, this court might not agree with that. However, historically, that has always been the case. So there is no question that Congress can and has repeatedly, throughout the history of our nation, stepped in and changed the court, changed the size of the court, changed what types of cases the court can and cannot hear. And they could do so again. It would just depend on the Congress's willingness to actually do that.
0: So I'm going to just basically say that I would love Congress to bring it up, because I don't want it to be Arnie Arneson and ProPublica to be the only people to talk about this. And the way that it becomes more common knowledge and a headline in the Washington Post and the New York Times and every other paper in the country is if Congress brings it up and shows the abuse. I mean, we know a lot about the Epstein files because they talked a lot about it. Well, I am worried about the Epstein files. Trust me. I'm equally worried about this. This is as important, if not more so, than the Epstein files. But do you know about it? No. But because of ProPublica and the Brennan Center, we learn more about it. But if Congress takes it up and makes it sort of part of their agenda and talks about it a lot, people are already disgusted with the Supreme Court. Now they need to understand why they're even more disgusted. And it's because of what you wrote about in your fabulous piece at ProPublica. Ken Morales reports on how the federal government works and impacts its policies on real people. The title of the very important piece, every sentence is worth holding on to, a troubling milestone. Most Supreme Court rulings are secretive votes with little justification. Think about it, our Supreme Court. Thank you so much for doing this, Ken.
2: If you're just tuning in, this is the Best of the Attitude with Arnie Arneson.

0: I saw an article at the New York Times, and I read it, and I'm like, I got to find this guy. I got to find this guy. The title of the article was, "The Founder We Need is the One We Don't Remember." And I went, huh. And then I read the article, and I was moved. I was emotional. I was inspired, because the writing of this article, and then it turned out he also wrote a book about him, is that we actually need to know more about him at this moment. Because to a large extent, he is the figure we need. He is the fighter we need, the person who really understands what democracy is about. And it was an inspiring article. But let me tell you who wrote it. Jesse Wegman is a senior fellow in the Office of the President at the Brennan Center. He works with the Kohlberg Center on the U.S. Supreme Court, the Future of the Constitution Advisory Committee, and the Brennan Center Ventures on Electoral Policy and Democracy Reform. From 2013 to 2025, he was a member of the New York Times editorial board, where he wrote more than 1,000 editorials. I got to go back and read them all, and signed pieces on law and politics. Before the Times, Wegman was a senior editor at Newsweek and the Daily Beast, and a legal editor at Reuters. He has been a reporter and a producer for National Public Radio. He is the author of the book, the new forthcoming book, and I believe it may just be out. It's entitled The Lost Founder, James Wilson, and the Forgotten Fight for a People's Constitution. And the founder we need to know is that fellow named James Wilson, that he's written a book. And as I introduce you, Jesse Wegman, I need to let you know that my stepson is the editor and the creator of Civics 101, a national public radio. So what you do and what he does in some ways are like parallel tracks. So I am honored to have you on the air. And I'm grateful that you wrote the piece at the New York Times. So tell us a little bit about who this fellow was, okay, that we don't know, and how the hell did you find him? I mean, I'm thinking about it, like, how did you know to glom onto this human being, and what about him made you so curious that you had to write a book? A book. Yeah. All right, so welcome to the program.
1: Thank you so much for having me. I love talking about James Wilson because my discovery of him gave me quite a lot of embarrassment that I didn't know who he was. So this was about 8 years ago. I was writing a book on the Electoral College, on the history of the Electoral College and on its functioning and its dysfunctioning over the generations. And I went back into the notes, Madison's notes of the Constitutional Convention, to figure out where was it at the convention that they adopted it. I wanted to see that moment. And instead, I run into this Scottish guy who just keeps talking and keeps interrupting everybody else. You know, he's got that heavy Scottish brogue, and he keeps saying things that sound like shockingly modern to our ears for someone in the 18th century. One of the things he said, and this is why it struck me for that book, was, you know, we're talking about electing a president. Well, the obvious way to do it is just a direct election by the people. Why would you do it any other way? I'm paraphrasing here, but this was his argument, was that the people should elect the president. And this is an argument he's making in 1787, right? This is not a time period that most of us think about as one that's suffused with democracy. If anything, the founders are deeply skeptical and even fearful of giving
0: the crowd,
1: giving the rule to the people. James Wilson stands virtually alone in arguing, among the framers, arguing for direct popular participation in government. So I was shocked by this guy. I was like, how do I not know who he is? And I kind of racked my brain. I was like, you know, I went to college. I went to law school. I write for a major national newspaper about the Constitution and the Supreme Court. Like, how do I not know James Wilson? So I start asking around, and nobody else knows James Wilson either. And I was like, this is crazy. This guy, as I start reading about him, you know, he has no proper biography. As I start reading about him, little bits and pieces, I'm like, this guy was at the center of everything. And he's far and away the most democratic of all the founders. He believes more strongly in the power of regular people and in the equality of regular people than anybody else. He promotes this idea of popular sovereignty beyond where anyone else is at that time, which the argument popular sovereignty is the idea that all political power resides in the people. They cannot give it away. They can rent it out for a time, but they can't give it away. And they are allowed, they are empowered to change their government whenever and however they please. That to him was the essence of the Declaration of Independence. Wilson holds on to this principle far more closely than any other founder. And so I was just totally drawn to him because I thought, first of all, the ideas were so bracing for us today when we think of the founding as this kind of time locked in amber where everybody was wearing their wigs and debating how to keep power as far from the people as possible. And here's this guy yelling across the room, making the opposite argument. So it was that, and then it was the fact that nobody knew who he was. I'm asking around, nobody knows, even extremely educated people don't know who he is. And the story that I've told that where it really iced it for me was I was at an event with a bunch of legal bigwigs, and it's a buffet, and I'm in the buffet line, and I hear behind me in line, I'm holding my plate, and I hear the voice of a Supreme Court justice, a very distinctive voice. So I turn around, and I'm like, Justice, I'm just reading, I just discovered James Wilson. God, this is so exciting. I didn't even know who he was. And the justice says to me, oh, well, I know James Wilson. He was, by the way, he's also a justice on the first Supreme Court. And I said, I know, I'm so excited by James Wilson and his ideas. And the justice says to me, yes, I know James Wilson. And within like a minute of talking with him, I realized that I know more about James Wilson than he does. And so I thought, okay, that's a book. So that was how I came to tell this story.
0: So I'm going to ask a favor. One of my absolute favorite musicals is 1776. Okay?
1: Yeah.
0: And I've always told my audience a story that was the first – that was the first musical my husband, who at that time we were just dating, decided to take me to. Okay? And,
1: yeah.
0: I married a Republican libertarian atheist who had never voted for me. So the idea that he was going to take me to 1776 was kind of interesting. And I've told my audiences over and over again, but you'll understand the connection. So I'm watching this musical for the first time. And, the first song is, about John Adams, where they say, sit down, John, for God's sakes, just sit down. And Marty's looking at me, and all of a sudden he realizes I'm starting to cry. And he goes, you're crying. Why are you crying? And then all of a sudden he looks at me and goes, you're John Adams.
1: Ooh.
0: And I went, I am. Okay. That sometimes you might be right, but you can't be the messenger. All right. But as I'm listening to you, I want them to rewrite 1776. No. I'm dead serious. I want them to include James
1: right.
0: Wilson because I want his words part of that story. They were never embraced in the way that we would have wanted. But I want 1776 to bring in that character with those words. You make me cry because I think it's so important.
1: I'm really glad that you brought up 1776 because – first of all, it's the epigraph to my book is a line from that show. And I'm just going to read it to you. This is not, I just want a disclaimer here. This was not a real quote from James Wilson. Nevertheless, it's symbolic of the story that I'm telling.
0: Yeah.
1: So this is what he says. This is James Wilson's character in 1776, the Broadway musical, speaking to John Dickinson, who is another of the framers, also a famous lawyer. He was actually Wilson apprenticed with him when he first came to America from Scotland.
0: Okay.
1: Here's what Wilson says to John Dickinson in the show. I'm different from you, John. I'm different from most of the men here. I don't want to be remembered. So
0: oh my
1: that
0: God.
1: I thought was a very
0: oh my
1: powerful,
0: God.
1: Yeah. It's a powerful way to open a book about a man who has disappeared from our national narrative. And the reason that James Wilson is unknown to all of us is because of the way his life ended. All right. So 1776 is an important, the show is an important reflection of how his reputation sort of solidified over the decades. But the reason that he was originally disappeared from our founding narrative is that Wilson, in addition to being this democratic visionary, is also a compulsive speculator in lands. All right. So he is buying and selling land at a clip that is really just off the wall. All the founders, or many of the top founders,

0: of all of his peers, that he gets no, there's no public announcement of his death, there's no ceremony, his burial is private and quiet in this, you know, field across the Albemarle Sound from where he died. And he essentially is erased almost immediately from American history, which is all the more shocking because of how central he was, not just to the Declaration of Independence, which we just celebrated the 250th anniversary of, but also to the Constitution. He wrote the first draft of the Constitution. He put the words, "We the people," at the front of the Constitution.
1: Oh my God. Oh my. Yeah. Make the Netflix series. I'm dead serious. Well, because sometimes we need this story, because sometimes our heroes are invisible. Sometimes the people that have made the greatest impact on our collective lives are people we will never know.
0: Yeah.
1: But in a lot of ways, it's their contribution that really is the underpinnings of who we are today.
0: Yeah. And the irony, one of the many ironies of Wilson's life, is that he wasn't invisible at the time. He was as well known as the, you know, founders we talk about today, Jefferson and Hamilton and Washington and Adams and all them. He was their peer. He was their colleague. And in many ways, he was their superior in intellect, in legal reasoning, in historical knowledge. You know, Madison was, I think, really his only competitor at the Constitutional Convention. And the two of them together fought regularly for more accurate, more fair representation of people. So this was really Wilson's central push at the convention. And I talked about it in the context of the presidency, right, is that he wanted people to elect the president. He wanted people to be at the core of everything that the government was built around. So to him, the idea that states would have any recognition, any role in the federal government was nonsensical. It made him furious when the kind of defenders of states would come in and say, no, we want to keep our equal power. We want a Senate where all the states have equal power no matter their size. Wilson is like, are you crazy? You know, you have one state with 40,000 people in it and one state with 10,000 people in it, and they're going to get the same power? That doesn't make sense. The only proper measure of power in a self-governed society is people.
1: And so, you know what? By separating, by creating these greater sort of moats around the choice, all right, by keeping the people sort of at a distant level,
0: yeah.
1: I've always said that elections are like developing a civic muscle. It's the idea of the muscle.
0: That's exactly right.
1: And what they did was create an atrophy in that muscle.
0: That's a great
1: because
0: thing.
1: By not making us a real sense that this was our choice, because our choice kept getting more and more removed. And now look what we have with partisan gerrymandering. We have politicians that pick their voters. So you look at this and you want to know why people are not impressed with democracy, don't want to exercise the franchise, are disgusted with Congress. Well, it's because they really have been denied their power and their voice. And I keep trying to tell people that the reason why you've got to get beyond that, because the one place that you are the equal with Elon Musk is in the voting booth.
0: Exactly.
1: You have the same power as him. Don't abandon that power. But they've done everything, Jesse, to make us feel more and more powerless. And to some extent, they've been kind of successful.
0: That's absolutely right. I love the metaphor of the muscle, because that also alludes to practice, right?
1: Right, practice.
0: Muscles aren't built up in a day. Muscles are built up over a time and a practice and a ritual. And in the same way, the democratic muscle has to be built up through practice and ritual. And one of the things I talk about in the book is how one of the reasons that the American colonists were so ready for revolution when it happened, right, which is in the early 1770s, is that they had been practicing to be an independent people for decades before that, right? Britain had largely ignored them. It basically, like, said, you know, it was a policy of benign neglect, right?
1: Yes.
0: They were one of the colonies out, you know, across the ocean. It was not a big thing to worry about. It wasn't until Britain needed to pay off its war debts that it came calling, right? And Americans by that point were used to being a democratic people. They were used to self-government. They had their own lawmakers. They had their own newspapers. They had their own markets and communities that were, you know, that were all self-governed. And so to them, it came naturally to want to defend that independence.
1: Right.
0: And I think of that, like you're saying today, is that people have fallen out of the practice in many respects of democracy and of being a democratic people and of living democratically.
1: So you mentioned January 6th was kind of an inspirational moment for you. And I'm reading your article as we're watching what's happening with Maine with Plattner.
0: Yeah.
1: Okay? So again, it's sort of another pivot point.

0: here.
1: Yeah.
0: But I think I'm going to say once again that Donald Trump has maybe given us a gift.
1: Absolutely.
0: And the gift he's given us, we saw in bold relief in Minneapolis.
1: Yep.
0: Okay? That was a gift. And the gift was that people suddenly understood that they couldn't wait for someone else, that if they were to protect their community, they needed to protect their community.
1: Yep.
0: And that encouraged everyone. I mean, it didn't, a doctor, a lawyer, someone who like was a landscaper, everybody came out in sub-zero weather to protect their neighbor. And that was at the beginning of that civic muscle. And I'm watching right now what's going on in Maine and everyone is hysterical. And I said, no, I said, more people now are aware of this election in Maine. I don't care where they are. And they're going to be involved. And the fact that Plattner, and I think he will step aside, when he steps aside, they have a couple of weeks, but more people are willing to sprint to make a choice and to make sure that that choice reflects them, not the leadership, but them. Because in a lot of ways, what Plattner did do in his caricature, because he wasn't really real, but what he did do was tap into their sort of frustration. Now that that frustration has been exposed and the scab has been taken off, they're ready to exercise their choice. Let them do it.
1: Yeah. I think that's such a great observation, both about Maine and about Minnesota. You know, I completely agree that the citizens of Minneapolis were one of the most moving demonstrations of democracy in practice that we've seen in some time. But obviously that we see this throughout American history, from abolitionists to suffragists to freedom riders and, you know, marchers across the bridge in Selma. Like, all of these people are enacting democracy and reminding us that, as you say, nobody's going to save us. Like, we have to save us. So the citizens of Minneapolis did that, right, at great personal cost. And now the citizens of Maine, as like you say, are facing a situation where they are really being called upon to be involved and to make a choice about their own future.
0: Yes.
1: It's a great point. And Plattner, I think it's pretty clear his campaign is done. It would be great to have someone who's not being accused credibly of sexual assault who can.
0: Well, but Jesse, I'm going to make a recommendation. A friend of mine, Aaron Zittner, writes for the Wall Street Journal, and Aaron did a video about a month and a half ago for the Wall Street Journal where he interviewed the people that discovered Plattner. Okay, and these were out of staters, and you know when you overhear, oh my God, that candidate is out of central castings. That's exactly what they did. They looked for central castings, not for someone who had a history in local politics, not someone who had a history. And you know why they picked Plattner? They saw him like in a TikTok video, and he was articulate, and he was an oysterman with tattoos, and then they found out that he contributed to Bernie Sanders. That's all they needed. That's all they needed. They didn't even, when they were asked about the vetting of him, the vetting was a joke.
1: Yeah.
0: And they even knew it was a joke, but they didn't care because they thought that they had their central castings character, but what they didn't have was a man with character.
1: Mm. But the point you're making, I think, that's so important is that participation in government and participation in self-government and elections has gone up in the Trump era. And that when we look for silver linings of this really difficult and in some cases terrifying time, I take some solace from that people have learned a lot more about how their government works. We've learned how much of it operated on essentially gentlemen's agreements, honor and handshakes, you know, that kind of thing. And how much of it was not written into law and how much of it can't be written into law, right? Because so much of democracy, as many of the founders said, is reliant on civic virtue, right? It's reliant on people being good people, being fundamentally decent people. And to have in power people who are so fundamentally indecent, I think has been such a shock to the system of Americans who grew complacent over, you know, the post-World War II era and thinking that, oh, America is this shining city on a hill, all of that stuff. You know, we found out that we're not. And so how do you get to a place that's even remotely like that? The people have to do it. And that's where Wilson got me excited, because it felt like we're not going to get it from our leadership. We have to be the change you want, right? That the Obama.
0: No. So what you don't know is so during the 4th of July weekend, every couple of hours, I would go to my Facebook page.
1: Yeah.
0: And what was I quoting? I did not know about Wilson. Okay.
1: Yeah.
0: So I need to read your book. So I read Thomas Paine.
1: Yeah.
0: And I was in awe of him. because so much of what he wrote sounded like something that could have been said yesterday.
1: Yeah.
0: And I was like, who the frick is this Thomas Paine guy? I mean, I knew who he was, but I mean, he's so more famous, obviously, than Wilson. But every couple of hours, I would use a quote from Thomas Paine to drive us through July 4th. And then I told you that today on my Facebook page, my quote of the day is a quote from your fabulous article at the New York Times. Please, everyone, go grab his book. Go read the article at the New York Times. But this was the quote. Democracy, after all, is a constant practice, not a state of being. And that reflects my comment about developing that civic muscle. Because if you're in a constant practice, that muscle doesn't atrophy. That muscle not only stays strong, it gets stronger, Jesse. It gets stronger. And I'm grateful. All I hope is that there's enough of us who are developing that muscle and realize that there will be a challenge in the 2026 election. But that challenge shouldn't dissuade us. That should, in fact, encourage us not only to show up, but to make sure that we protect our neighbors who are showing up. I always told people when I was running for office, never vote alone. Fill your car, you know. And now I'm going to recommend to people, if you know people that work, say, I'll babysit for your kids. Make their dinner. Do whatever. Because you have the ability to be flexible when they do not. But that doesn't mean that you should take advantage of that. You should use it to help them.
1: That's democracy in action.
0: It's completely in action. So you said he disappeared.
1: Yeah.
0: We're all flawed. All right. And we all want these perfect characters and we want them to be perfect and they're not. And I don't want the lack of perfection to be a sense of disappointment.
1: Yeah.
0: And what I said when I was talking about both my running and other people running, and I've said this over and over, is that I think all candidates need to file two statements, Jesse. They need to file at the beginning of their campaign a personal financial statement, which would have told us a lot about Wilson, but they also need to file a personal failure statement. All right.
1: Wow.
0: And to a large extent, it's done for two reasons. One, it's to admit to yourself your flaws.
1: Yep.
0: Two, it's to tell your eventual voter, I am not perfect, but this is who I am. These are my mistakes, but let me tell you how I've learned from my mistakes. They haven't defined me. They've taught me. They've taught me. And I think that in a lot of ways we need to start doing that. I don't want to put my candidate on a pedestal. I want them to be next to me, flawed, but maybe someone who I can trust. And the way you trust is to know their mistakes as well.
1: I think that's beautifully said. And I would add just one corollary benefit to such a statement of personal failures, which is making them more human reminds us that they're no different from we are. They're no different from us. And if they could do it, so can we.
0: Well, you know, I'm lucky. I'm in New Hampshire. So I get to meet every presidential candidate since I've been here. I've met Republicans and Democrats. You know who became one of my best friends? John McCain. John McCain. I mean, John McCain would see me go, Arnie, how are you? You know, I mean, it's like unbelievable. But what I learned about them was I was never in awe of them. Okay. I would treat them like I would treat my next door neighbor. And people would say, but Arnie, he's a senator. But Arnie, he's a governor. I said, no, he's someone who's saying, trust me, vote for me. I need to know who you are, not your title, not your title. And I think that that's so important. Everyone, the title of the article, please read it. Read it right now. It's The Founder We Need is the One We Don't Remember. It was written up in the New York Times on, I believe, the 26th of June. Jesse Wegman is the author of a brand new book about this unknown person, the lost founder, James Wilson, and the forgotten fight for a people's constitution. You better come to Concord, New Hampshire and do a book reading. He's a senior fellow at the Office of the President of the Brennan Center, works at the Kohlberg Center in the U.S. Supreme Court, the Future of Constitution Advisory Committee, and the Brennan Center Ventures on Electoral Policy and Democracy Reform. Way too smart. All right, everyone. What's that guy's name? James Wilson. Remember it. James Wilson. Thank you so much for joining me, Jesse. I really appreciate it. Thanks to segment producers Dave Scott and Stephanie Collins. And remember to tune into this station next week for more Best of the Attitude.

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0: 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I'm Ian Masters and today we'll examine a number of stories and issues in the news. We'll begin with the frightening reality that the fascist in the White House, who has already conducted one coup attempt against American democracy, is now entirely focusing his presidency on the Save America Act, which is in essence the Save Donald Trump Act, to prevent a predictable Democratic victory in November so that Trump and his family won't be investigated and the occupant of the gilded golden Oval Office will not be dragged out in a straitjacket or an orange jumpsuit. Joining us is Omar Aziz, a writer, lawyer, and former foreign policy advisor to the Canadian Prime Minister. He was born to working-class parents of Pakistani origin in Toronto, Canada, and with the help of scholarships became the first in his family to go to college in the West, later studying in Paris at Cambridge University and Yale Law School. He's the author of Brown Boy, and most recently, a fellow at Harvard's Radcliffe Institute, and we'll discuss his new book, Shadows of the Republic, The Rebirth of Fascism in America and How to Defeat It for Good. Then we'll follow up on the recent NATO summit, which Trump arrived at threatening Greenland and insulting European leaders, but left talking about the love in the room as European leaders praised and flattered him. Joining us is David Broder, an historian of the Italian far right. He's a regular contributor to the New Statesman and the Internazionale, as well as the Europe editor of Jacobin. His books include The Rebirth of Italian Communism, Dissident Communists in Rome, 1943 to 1944, First They Took Rome, How the Populist Right Conquered Italy, and most recently, Mussolini's Grandchildren, Fascism in Contemporary Italy. And he has an op-ed at the New York Times we will discuss, Behind the Scenes of NATO, Europe is Falling Apart. And joining us now is Omar Aziz, who's a writer, lawyer, and former foreign policy advisor to the Prime Minister of Canada. He was most recently a fellow at Harvard's Radcliffe Institute. And his new book is Shadows of the Republic, The Rebirth of Fascism in America and How to Defeat It for Good. Welcome to Background Briefing, Omar Aziz.
1: Thank you so much for having me, Ian.
0: Well, thanks for joining us, Omar. And you've pointed out that the term fascism has been cheapened by overuse. But I think, and I think it's fair to say, that we're in a frightening reality here in the United States with a fascist in the White House who has already conducted one coup attempt against American democracy and is now entirely focusing his presidency on the Save America Act, which is in essence the Save Donald Trump Act, to prevent a predictable Democratic victory in November so that Trump and his family won't be investigated and the occupant of the gilded golden Oval Office will not be dragged out either in a straitjacket or an orange jumpsuit. And on the Democratic side, I'm sad to say, Omar, that there's only one Democrat, the election lawyer Mark Elias, fighting for us. So we are here in the United States, in the United States of anxiety.
1: That's well put, Ian. You know, about 10 years ago, I started working on this book in 2016. At the time, I was at Yale Law School, which was the home of Bill and Hillary Clinton. And none of us thought, like everyone else around the country, that Donald Trump would win. But there was a certain presumptuousness there about Bernie Sanders supporters, about those who questioned whether Trump might win, and certainly about those who used the F word at the time. If you remember 10 years ago, even 5 years ago, someone who said Trump was a fascist was labeled as unhinged, as far left, as someone who's inaccurate and using this term as a slur. Well, it turns out we were right. Fast forward to the present. And if anything, those critiques of Donald Trump 10 years ago were too moderate and too limited. That everything that we have seen happen and transpire over the last 10 years was predicted, was written about, or in Trump's case, his saving grace, in a sense, is that he tells us everything he's going to do already, right? So we have seen the emergence of fascism. When I use the term, I'm using it precisely. I'm using it as a movement, an organization, a political party that is tries to overwhelm and dominate the nation state, that rallies public support, that engages in mass hysteria, in spectacle, in pageantry, in recruiting the youth, in telling obvious lies, in destroying public institutions, So fascism is a distinct kind of political ideology. It is not just a generic form of authoritarianism. It is a specific radicalizing, racializing form of authoritarianism and right-wing extremism. And we're seeing this beyond Donald Trump as well, unfortunately. In my research for my book, which you kindly had noted, I learned about young people turning to the far right, first thing, cultural influencers on the internet shifting to the far right and influencing millions of young people in their bedrooms and on their walks and in school. I'm seeing it in policymakers, the fascists in suits, as I call them, who are more articulate than Donald Trump and probably have more nefarious plans. So as I argue in the book, this does not end with Trump. In fact, we are in Act One of fascism in America. And beyond the fascists in suits are the fascists in the streets. And when I started researching this book in the fall of 2022, I thought it would be mostly a historical book. One fine day in Cambridge, Massachusetts, Harvard Square, one of the oldest public squares in America, a gang of young neo-Nazis came and disrupted a book fair and engaged in harassment, intimidation, and their far-right fascist protest. And that really jarred me and made me think that I need to be investigating the far-right as it's emerging now, not just historically, but there are echoes and resonances of past and present that we're seeing in America. And ultimately, I argue, fascism has returned because it was never defeated. It is not a new ideology. It is an old ideology wearing a new mask.
0: Well, Omar, we also just recently at the 250th anniversary of American democracy in Washington, D.C., a group of fascists of the Patriot Front showed up marching, and the propaganda outlet for the Republican Party and for Donald Trump, Fox News, Laura Ingraham, their anchor, tried to suggest that they were Antifa dressed up in these peculiar uniforms. And they weren't in suits, but they were well-dressed with these white masks. And we saw them actually emerge at Charlottesville back in 2016 when Trump said there were, or 2017, when Trump said there were good people on both sides. And that gets me to the question about the enablers of Hitler, particularly Alfred Hugenberg, who was the media baron in the 1930s in Germany, and Rupert and Lachlan Murdoch. So you don't have the fascists without their megaphone, right? And I don't know whether you could say we have a contemporary Goebbels, who was obviously very skillful. But we certainly, if you look at the pantheon of Fox News hosts, they're doing the best they can.
2: Yeah, absolutely. I think that is very well put. The propaganda ministry of Nazi Germany and the propaganda tactics were hugely influential in getting Nazis to power and keeping them in power. And we're seeing a far right constellation of propaganda networks and outlets currently now. I mean, Fox News is one outlet, one network, but there are far right influencers. There are streamers from Jordan Peterson to Nick Fuentes to others that millennials and young people, Gen Z, listen to. There are the Laura Ingrahams and the kind of independent right wing commentators. You have Donald Trump himself, who is a one man propaganda ministry himself. I mean, literally with Truth Social, but also in the sense that whatever he says, whatever he tweets, he's able to change the agenda very quickly. And this is somewhere where liberals and progressives are on the back footing. And it is a paradox I wrestle with in my book, that how is it that a movement that is often perceived as being, you know, a bastion of Hollywood and the universities and the elites, you would think we'd be able to tell a better story. You would think we'd be able to compete on narrative grounds. And yet we have been losing this debate for the last 10 years. I mean, one of my interviewees who was in law school with me and ended up clerking for the Supreme Court and was an early supporter of Trump said it plainly to me that the left lost all the major battles, whether it was immigration, whether it was culture, whether it was democracy, whether it was Roe versus Wade, whether it was judges, go down the line. And I think a part of the reason why is because the left for the last 10 years, 20 years, 30 years, we have been very good at organizing protests and mass movement, but not necessarily converting that into political change. Whereas the right has been gunning for political power since the 70s, since Nixon, since the 80s, since Reagan, and they've built up institutions that Trump then came and took over. The Federalist Society, the Republican Party, even the slogan of Make America Great Again comes from Ronald Reagan, Donald Trump did not invent this. And so the circumstances and the context was perfect for a right-wing strongman authoritarian to swoop in and to essentially convince the masses that they could only fix America by voting for him. On the propaganda front, I think that young people in particular are allergic to this right-wing or left-wing, frankly, propaganda. And the only way to push back is to tell real stories, to push back on the merits, to organize ourselves, and to ensure that we being left, right-wing, common sense conservatives, centrists, anyone who's not part of this cult, that we do not use our megaphones to just destroy each other, which is what we've done in the past, and that we focus on the issue of American democracy, building up our institutions, and ensuring that they're stronger and we're able to pass them on. You know, I was in Chicago just before the America 250 anniversary as well, and I was reflecting on this, that this is the anniversary of the signing of the Declaration of Independence. The Constitution is written 10 years later. That is the structure of American government. But the Declaration is the embodiment of all the great principles of American democracy, particularly the right to life, liberty, and the pursuit of happiness. And what is the Declaration? It is a break free from tyranny and a statement, a declaration of affirmative principles of liberty and freedom. It is those principles that are being trampled upon and eroded in real time. And we don't have much time left to be able to fix this and to push back.
0: Well, we're divided. At least the Democratic opposition is divided between the Democratic Socialists and the Democrats. And we've just seen this fratricide in Maine and in Michigan, which means that the Democrats probably will not pick up the Senate. They will not get the Michigan seat, which is being vacated by Gary Peters, and they probably won't get the Maine seat, which are both of which are must win. So all the Democrats can hope for is to win back the House. But when you talk about immigration, Omar, think about the money and the power that ICE has. They just got, DHS just got $75 billion from the Republicans. And they have $100 billion they haven't even spent. And they've just murdered a Mexican down in Texas. Just shot him dead. They weren't even looking for him. So there's something much darker going on here, which has echoes of Nazi Germany, because we're being conditioned in this country to the sight of federal forces deployed against civilians, particularly in democratic cities, and it's conditioning the agencies themselves to follow orders, which they clearly have recruited a bunch of fascist thugs, ICE, that would have been unthinkable just a few years ago. And also you have the real analogy with Hitler's Germany in the form of Trump's freeing all these January 6th thugs and trying to turn them into martyrs, just as the Nazis tried to turn that street thug Horst Wessel into a hero, and they even had an anthem written, the Horst Wessel song.
2: Yes, that's well put. I mean, I talk about the blood flag in Nazi Germany, the flag of the beer hall putsch, the first coup attempt by Hitler and his thugs, and how the flag ended up becoming, that was stained with the blood of those martyrs, ended up becoming a sacred symbol in Nazi Germany. There's something almost quasi-demonic or spiritual in a very twisted sense of this far-right neo-Nazi movement and Nazi movements in particular. I think the ICE point is especially disturbing and alarming, given that the ICE is a federal police force at the discretion, the disposal of the federal government, which is under the control of a single person, the President of the United States, under Article 2 of the Constitution. So there's enormous amounts of discretionary power that any president can use, and Donald Trump is using it for fascistic ends, for authoritarian ends, and to destroy his political opponents, destroy institutions, and harm American democracy in particular, right? And so this is where the book opens, in fact. I talk about how we get to a point of no return, right? And we're close to that point right now, because how do liberals and Democrats organize with our voices, with our pens, with our families, with our neighbors, with our communities, when the people on the other side of the fence have military-grade armor and machine guns and have the right to kill, right? That is a point that we are at now. Now, I do want to raise one other point is how did we get here? The Democratic Party is not innocent or immune in this lead up to fascism. I mean, the Democratic Party also kept a lot of the Bush era wars on terror, the drone strikes, the limits on civil liberties. They're beholden to this elite consultant class that keeps losing elections. They put forward two candidates, one in 2016 and one in 2024, that clearly were going to lose the election. That they, well, maybe less so in the Hillary case, but if you were going to college campuses, if you were talking to people the way I was, it would become quite apparent that both Hillary Clinton and Kamala Harris were not generating the energy and enthusiasm that is needed to win a presidential election, despite their better ideas. And of course, in 2016, the Democrat Party also rigged the election, the primaries against Bernie Sanders. Now, I don't want to blame Democrats for this, but we have to view this as a structural challenge and an issue, is that if the Democratic Party had been on the side of working people, of democracy, of saving American institutions and building an economy that works for all people and is not just for certain corporate interests, that maybe we'd be in a different position right now and we'd be able to have someone in the White House who actually cares about American democracy. So I think the Democratic Party, unfortunately, abandoned a lot of its traditional voters and young people and people concerned about democracy as well. And we're starting to see the pushback of that, especially the elite of the Democratic Party within candidates like Congressman from Silicon Valley, Ro Khanna, the mayor of New York City, Mayor Mamdani, other people who are running in for Congress and for Senate across the country. I take your point that the situation that unfolded in Maine was extremely unfortunate. Again, almost an own goal, a self-error. Like, how did we get to this point and we're changing candidates a few months before the election, right? So we tend to have these errors, unforced errors that we make that allows the Republicans and Donald Trump to just gun right for power. They're very good at doing this, right? So I think part of the challenge here is getting our own house in order, the progressive house, the liberal house, the centrist house, whatever you want to call it, to stand up for American democracy truly, and then to wage that fight against the Republicans in the upcoming elections, and constantly to be organizing in all the days leading up to those elections to let people know that we're not going to back down, that American democracy is not going to fade and fumble after 250 years, that it's only getting started, and that requires everyone playing their part. And I'll just say one other thing, that at the end of the book, there is an anti-fascist playbook of 25 points that anyone can implement right now, from public officials to teachers to community members to parents to students. So my book is not only diagnostic in saying this is doom and gloom and we are destined to failure. There is a playbook there, but time is running out.
0: So we also have, you know, Trump, of course, is mentally ill and an evil person. But waiting in the wings, you have the Silicon Valley tech bros have their guy, Vice President Vance, waiting. And let me just quote from your book. When fascism overtakes the United States, it will elevate private power. It will be futuristic and technologically sophisticated. It will have the rough American undertones of racial violence, and it will glory in the flag and traditional American culture. It will be televised and streamed and broadcast, its untruths repeated every minute. It will have sycophants and influencers at its beck and call, and it will take pleasure in telling obvious lies and taunting the masses. It will disorient and distract, and it will demolish anyone who stands in its way. And wherever all other tactics have failed, it will simply silence the masses until people accept defeat. And already, in terms of the media, again, going back to the media, you have one of the richest guys on the planet, Larry Ellison and his son, already owning CBS, about to own CNN. So the writing is on the wall.
2: Yes, yes. I think the writing is on the wall, and there's a lot of work left to be done on the media front in particular. This kind of – the media helped Donald Trump get elected the first time, right? They streamed his rallies live. He was very entertaining. And if anything, Donald Trump proved that American politics is not about substance and is not about policy. It is fundamentally about – entertainment and amusing the masses. And that is what he was able to do. That is what Mussolini and Hitler and other fascist leaders were able to do as well. And again, I bring up the irony of how is it that the party of Hollywood and Harvard is unable to tell, and New York is unable to tell a compelling story, is unable to inspire the masses, inspire the public to come out and vote, right? How did we lose this propaganda war? And I just think the Republicans and the conservatives were a lot better at this in terms of advocating for their message. And then when they get into power, at least Donald Trump, satisfying their core base and implementing those policies. Unlike us, when liberals and Democrats get into power, we water down most of our policies. We try and work with Republicans and conservatives. We end up, you know, selling out parts of our own base, whether that's in a free trade deal or whether that's in a quote unquote bipartisan agreement. And yet the propaganda factories and the megaphones continue spewing out this far right nonsense. And so part of the response is, of course, fighting back against fascism and correcting the lies and, you know, organizing a better response, but also telling a better story and having an affirmative, positive economic message to counter this fascist depravity, a positive economic message that anyone anywhere in America could listen to and see themselves represented in that message. Because even if we disagree on race, on class, on American history, on all this, affordability, you know, economic mobility, intergenerational mobility, livelihood, being able to build a livelihood. These are things that transcend race and class and division and geography. These are things that all Americans need and all Americans hope for and aspire to. So I think that we can, if we focus on the right issues, we can win this battle. But if we are fighting each other and trying to, you know, fight these insular wars, we're never going to get ahead. And the stakes now are too high. It is the American Constitution, the way of life, American democracy that is at stake. It survived the first 250 years barely with the Civil War. And by the way, with the Civil War, the Confederacy, I trace this in my book, the lineage of American fascism doesn't begin with Hitler, doesn't begin 1945. It goes back to the 1800s. It goes back to the KKK, the Confederacy. It goes back to the founding of the country and the implementation of racial categories into the Constitution. So there is an old DNA here in America of fascism and the far right. We have to uproot it, step one. Step two, we have to organize. Step three, we have to put forward affirmative, positive, substantive economic messages that can actually rally all kinds of people around a common movement.
0: And just going back to your book, The Shadow of the Republic, The Rebirth of Fascism in America and How to Defeat It for Good, in the chapter When the Demon Takes Over, Fascism is a Cult of Power. It works by intoxicating half of the population and filling the other half with dread and despair. You bring up Albert Speer, Hitler's architect, and how he joined the fascist parties. And I must say, again, we're talking about similarities between Germany in the 1930s and America today under Trump, which are uncanny and extremely disturbing. What Trump is doing in redecorating the White House and his obsession with his arch, what they call the Arc de Trump, along with the ballroom, this literally, you could have Albert Speer as the architect on both of those projects.
2: Yes, absolutely. Albert Speer, Hitler's architect, minister of armaments later on, and someone who joins the Nazi party at a young age. He's a great example, because here's someone from a refined upper class family in Germany who is still seduced by the appeal of Nazism and Hitlerism. And the aesthetic appeal of Nazism was partially in the buildings and in the construction, right? The giant Reich Chancellery, the remade Berlin, the Cathedral of Light, those hundreds of lights shooting up into the air, this creating this ominous spiritual feeling. This is a distinguishing factor of fascism, is the focus on appeal, on aesthetics, on architecture in particular. And it is one of the parallels between Hitler and Trump. There's not many similarities between them in terms of their political commitment to their ideologies. Hitler is a rabid ideologue. Donald Trump is an opportunist who does believe in some of these ideas. And yet there is this focus on real estate and on construction that is similar between them. You know, I learned in my book that when Hitler was Reichschancellor, he spent most of his time designing buildings because those buildings ended up conveying the grandiosity, the megalomania of Nazi Germany. Well, what is Donald Trump doing? There's the ballroom. There's the his mimic of the Arc de Triomphe. There's the military parades. There's executive orders mandated by the federal government for federal agencies to give preferential treatment to neoclassical architecture, right? That is classically from the fascist playbook as well. So there's a similarity, this parallel between architecture and aesthetics and the appeal of fascism in particular. And I'll just draw your listeners' eyes to the eagle that Donald Trump put on the White House, the golden eagle, right in the front. And it eerily reminded me of the Imperial German and the Nazi eagle, which is also on the cover of my book. It's a split screen between the American eagle and the Nazi eagle. And when I saw that golden eagle Donald Trump put in the front of the White House, immediately I thought of the German eagle and not America's symbology of that eagle. So that itself, it's right in our face now. It's not implicit anymore. It's explicit. We can see it. And that's why fighting back and building something better are even more important now. And in fact, we only probably have 2 to 3 years to get this right.
0: So just in the last couple of minutes then, Omar, in terms of deprogramming young people and stopping the growth of fascism amongst the young, you write, the four major attributes of modern fascism stand out. First, it is a revolutionary ideology with the goal of replacing existing institutions by recalling past myths of national glory. Second, it draws energy and recruits from young people, especially boys and young men, capturing their disillusionment about war, a bad economy, and the changing social mores. Third, it expertly uses pageantry and spectacle, turning politics into an aesthetic and spiritual experience. Finally, fascism is fundamentally about the consolidation of power, subsuming all civic and social institutions within the state. Fascism's policies of expulsion and extermination derive from its zealous drive to create a new man and a new society. And of course, in terms of Hitler, it all ended up in ashes with 50 million dead. How do you see the need for this deprogramming?
2: Yeah, well, I think it's good that you pointed out how Hitler ended, how his life ended, how the Nazi regime ended. Berlin in smoke and ashes, 50 million people, Hitler taking cyanide, putting a bullet in his head, his top lieutenants, including Goebbels, doing the same to himself and his family. Mussolini hanged in public and beaten and humiliated. You go down the list of fascist leaders and their end is always ignominious. It is always disgusting given where they were at, right? They're humiliated at the end. And so it never ends well because the ideology itself is based on violence and destruction and hatred. I don't think, or at least I hope, that's not going to be the end result of American democracy, because we also need American democracy to survive, and there's many innocent people who will be harmed if that happens. But we can begin this de-Nazification or this deprogramming, I think, at the local level. That's where the anti-fascist playbook I have put together, that's where it focuses. So things like teaching young people media literacy at a very young age, being able to distinguish between what is true and what is false, especially in the age of AI, that is very important. Teaching accurate history of the American past. My book does not, and my lectures do not shy away from the Trail of Tears or the Confederacy or the Ku Klux Klan or the racial laws of the 1920s. A confident country is able to confront its past and learn from it. In fact, this should have been the first inkling that there was something amiss in American democracy, was all these lectures that progressives would get as soon as they brought up anything bad about American history. It's not an antidote. We've seen the far right rising in Germany as well, which has attempted to wrestle with its past. But it is the beginning, I think, of a reckoning, is to understand how we got here and to tell the truth about the past to young people. I think another point is getting young boys and getting young men back on track. They've clearly fallen off track for economic, sociological reasons that readers can explore in my book, but they are the foot soldiers of fascism. When you lose meaning in life, an economic opportunity, a feeling of belonging, it becomes a lot easier to join a cult or a gang, which is what the fascists are. And I think this is the last point, and I'll end on this, is the final point of my anti-fascist playbook is something that's often overlooked, which is that there's been an evaporation of collective meaning in America and meaning making. We don't, you know, have collective institutions anymore. We don't hang out in the same spaces the way we used to. People of different social classes don't interact the way they used to. We've all retreated into our silos for, again, a various number of reasons. And there's been this complete evaporation of meaning. So what do people live for now, especially young people, for scrolling and, you know, betting on sports games? I mean, that's not enough to sustain a life. Human life requires meaning and meaning making in community. So we need to find ways to reclaim that meaning and to give people meaning. Again, part of it is democracy, saving their country, saving their society, saving the planet from extinction. I mean, the species from extinction. These are noble, honorable, ambitious goals. But it's going to all have to begin at that local level, working together. And your readers can peruse the 25 points because they would apply to anyone at any station in life, but also forms of pressure we can apply to politicians to be able to ensure that they speak for individual rights and protect them and defend them and don't just become the handmaidens or the accessories of fascism and the end of American democracy. I refuse to accept that. I refuse to accept that this is the end and that we can all sing goodbye to democracy for now, partially because I have skin in the game. I'm a millennial. My friends are implicated in this, my community, my countries. So we need to be able to fight back and to build something that's a lot better than what was inherited, so that we can proudly pass that on as well. We are a few years away. There's a lot of work left to do, but I am hopeful that if we do organize and build a broad coalition, that we could push back against this fascist autocracy and strengthen American democracy, because it's not just about not losing. It's about winning on those principles that so many people have fought for.
0: Well, thank you very much. I appreciate it.
2: Thank you, Ian.
0: And again, I've been speaking with Omar Aziz, who's a writer, lawyer, and former foreign policy advisor to Canada's Prime Minister. He was born to working-class parents of Pakistani origin in Toronto, Canada, and with the help of scholarships became the first in his family to go to college in the West, later studying in Paris at Cambridge University and Yale Law School. And he's the author of Brown Boy and was most recently a fellow at Harvard's Radcliffe Institute. And his new book is Shadows of the Republic, The Rebirth of Fascism in America and How to Defeat It for Good. We're going to take a brief station break. We're back looking into behind the scenes of the recent NATO summit and whether Europe is falling apart.

0: Welcome back. I'm Ian Masters, and this is Background Briefing, available 24-7 at backgroundbriefing.org. And joining us now, David Broder, an historian of the Italian far right. He's a regular contributor to the New Statesman and the Internazionale, as well as Europe's editor of Jacobin. His books include The Rebirth of Italian Communism, Dissident Communists in Rome, 1943 to 1944, First They Took Rome, How the Populist Right Conquered Italy, and most recently, Mussolini's Grandchildren, Fascism in Contemporary Italy. And he has an op-ed at the New York Times, Behind the Scenes of NATO, Europe is Falling Apart. Welcome to Background Briefing, David Broder.
1: Hi, Ian. Thanks for having me on.
0: Well, thanks for joining us. And at the recent NATO summit in Ankara, Turkey, Trump blustered in with Erdogan, the dictator, meeting him at the airport. And then he did a press conference where he went on about how the U.S. should take over Greenland from Denmark, a NATO partner, praised the so-called strong man, his host, Erdogan, kept saying how he's strong, you know, he's a tough, all that dictator-loving stuff that comes from Trump. So that's how it started and alarmed everybody. But at the end of the NATO summit, Trump says, oh, it was a love fest. You can't believe the love in that room. And they were all so nice to me. And he even admitted, because he's obviously a very sick man, he even admitted that maybe they were putting on their affection and wasn't authentic. But nevertheless, he was lapping it up. So where do the Europeans stand now? I mean, America still is the 900-pound gorilla, but are they willing to go along with this absurdity of Trump and what he's done, particularly in the Persian Gulf, or are they taking their own path?
1: Well, I think a lot of European leaders have tried the path that you mentioned, which is to try and flatter Trump, to try and appeal to his ego, and they think they're being very clever by doing it. So we've seen Friedrich Merz, the German chancellor, Mark Rutte, the former Dutch prime minister, who's the NATO chief, and even the British prime minister, Keir Starmer. You know, they've tried to cozy up to Trump and convince them that they're his best friend. And, you know, that's all very well and good. It hasn't seemed to buy them any influence over his policy or even forewarning of what he's going to do in terms of foreign policy. So with things like the war in Iran, for instance, even though European states did adopt a very conciliatory line, did let the United States use their air bases to assist with the attack on Iran, Trump still didn't give them much credit. What I'm trying to talk about in the piece, really, though, is that I think, of course, Trump's mood swings and erratic behavior is one part of the problem. But really the question Europe faces is, well, how is it able to stand on its own two feet? How is it going to be resilient? How is it going to be not dependent on the US, perhaps even when Trump isn't president anymore? And when we look at things like energy costs and the energy supply, the troubling thing is that while European leaders have been talking a fair amount about independence, standing more on their own two feet, in reality, Europe's become more dependent on the US in several ways. Firstly, because of kind of pandering to Trump, this trade deal that Ursula von der Leyen, the European Commission chief, agreed to last summer, and now the European Parliament has been pushing through. Or when it comes to energy, because, you know, Europe has begun to or gone some way in cutting itself off from Russian gas supplies, but it's largely replaced that with an enormous increase in fossil fuels from the United States. So what I'm saying really is that what Europe needs is the kind of structural changes, the kind of investment, the kind of development of its own energy supply, things like the Green Deal, things like developing renewables, which even if they're not politically popular or there's a lot of pushback against them, are necessary in making Europe more resilient and independent long term. Because Trump has all his personal qualities or vices, but ultimately, you know, in a multipolar world or one in which different powers are emerging and U.S. leadership is waning, Europe needs to be better able to stand on its own two feet. So that's what I'm talking about in the article, really.
0: But what the recent NATO summit was largely about, and this is what Trump's been on about, is people, some people over here think that maybe he's, Putin owns him because he spends 90 minutes on the phone with Putin all the time. We never know, there's never any printout, so we don't know what's going on. And he did have a 90-minute conversation with Putin just before he left for the NATO summit on July the 4th. So what clearly has happened, though, is the Russian invasion of Ukraine and the ongoing war has forced the Europeans into spending a lot more on defense. And isn't that largely at the expense of the Green Deal?
1: Yes, I think we've seen a big shift in the priorities of the European Union in terms of collective borrowing. Maybe in the aftermath of the pandemic, the European Union was

0: whether the best way to defend Europe is to meet an arbitrary target in terms of spending. But as a kind of foreign policy power, I think the problem that the EU has is basically in, you know, the EU leaders have basically been trying to lobby Trump to not sell out Ukraine, to not sell out Ukraine to Putin, and they've been boosting their spending as part of the effort to appease Trump to keep his interest in Ukraine. Of course, European countries have been buying weapons directly from the United States in order to supply Ukraine. So, you know, some European leaders might be thankful that, you know, they have managed to maintain American support for Ukraine, or at least stop Washington from selling out totally to Putin. But at the same time, that's come together with a certain limitation of European ambition as a power upholding international law. So when it's come to other conflicts in which Trump has embroiled the United States and the West, notably in Israel, Palestine, notably in Iran, even in the Caribbean, European powers have basically kept quiet about it in the hope of not offending him. So I think there's a certain trade-off of trying to weigh on the US to support Ukraine, or to not cut off support to Ukraine. But in exchange for that, we've given up a lot, both in terms of other foreign policy areas, but also in terms of the trade deal that the European Union has accepted from Trump, committing us to buy American gas, and even at one point, of course, us accepting massive tariffs.
1: So just the other day, David, I spoke with the former head of Russia analysis at the CIA, who was also the Russia advisor to Vice President Dick Cheney. And he takes the position, which is pretty unusual on this American side, that the expansion of NATO eastward is a catastrophe, and that historians are going to rue the day and look at the tragedy, in effect, that Russia was driven out of Europe into the arms of China. But, of course, the other side of the story is that Putin did start this war, and at this point, it seems that his only options are, assuming he lasts for much longer, is to destabilize Western governments via funding the far-right parties in Europe that are on the march now, with Le Pen in France, for example, now running for president. So is that the situation now, that on the one hand, you've got an uneasy relationship with America via Trump, but on the other hand, you've got Putin's hybrid warfare kit essentially focused on funding and nurturing far-right parties in the hope that that will weaken European resolve in terms of supporting Ukraine?
0: Well, I think it's no secret that the Russian government, of course, does support far-right parties in Europe. Some of them even made open alliances and deals with Putin's United Russia Party, including the Lega, one of the current parties of government in Italy. Of course, this isn't the only, you know, the Russian support isn't the only, perhaps even not the main reason why these parties are so strong. But there certainly is a lot of division in Europe, and a lot of reason to doubt that the European Union is indeed going to pull together. I mean, in response to the first part of your question about, you know, the eastern expansion of NATO, I mean, I'm sure that most people in the Baltic states or Poland, or certainly in the mainstream politics, you know, they're not regretting the fact they're in NATO. They're the countries that have increased their defense budgets the most. But then the problem, I think, and I allude to it in the piece, is that ultimately, it's difficult to talk about Europe really standing on its own feet and European solidarity and those capitals being able to rely on Europe in defense. Also because there's a very good chance that the national rally in France, and maybe even perhaps a slightly longer distance prospect, the Alternative for Deutschland here in Berlin, where I am now, you know, those kind of parties could be in power in a not too distant future. And, you know, can they be relied upon? Are they going to commit to the defense of those Eastern countries as well? So I think in terms

0: defense, specifically, a lot of those states or those political leaderships do very much, of course, want to maintain American interest in the continent. So it seems to me that there's a real problem when we talk about Europe becoming more resilient and independent, is that the national politics of some of the main countries in the EU, the largest economies and the largest by population, are heading to the right. Of course, it's not inevitable. You know, Marine Le Pen will be able to stand now. Her victory is far from inevitable. But sometimes when we talk about Europe, we think of it as sort of inherently this kind of fuzzy liberal force in it, and it really isn't. There's a good chance that these far-right parties could be in power soon, and you know they're going to wreck the kind of green industrialization, the kind of answers to the climate crisis, even the kind of adaptation to the very hot weather we're having, increasingly hot weather we're having each summer. They're not going to deliver the kind of changes I'm talking about. So I think it's not inevitable that they'll come to power, but it's something we definitely need to think about.
1: But the other side of the coin, David, is what just happened in Hungary, right? Getting rid of Orban, who was clearly in Putin's pocket and was a spoiler in terms of European solidarity and supporting Ukraine. So, and then, of course, in England, you've got Nigel Farage now seemed to losing power. I'm not sure about the far right in terms of its gains because Labour is obviously a bit shaky. I mean, the amazing thing about Brexit, which is the greatest self-inflicted wound, in, I think, in European history, and the Brits still haven't really recovered from it. Going back to Putin's influence, a FSB prostitute from who was kicked out of the Gulf, the Emirates, shows up in the UK, hooks up with a British insurance executive, who then becomes the biggest donor to Brexit, £9 million, all funneled by Putin, and look at the result. So it doesn't take a lot of investment on the part of Putin and the FSB to destabilize Western Europe.
0: Yes, although I'd say probably in the British case, of course, it's true in terms of the funding and influence on the Brexit campaign, but then it's also true that the British love for the EU was always very limited, and the EU's record in the previous years, not only in terms of immigration and complaints against that, which were often very misdirected and confused, but also the EU's handling of the post-2008 crisis, maybe not the direct cause of Brexit, but didn't do a lot to add luster and appeal to the European project. And, you know, since the Brexit vote, we've seen far-right parties in other European countries who might have once spoken about Frexit or Italexit or other countries leaving the EU. All of that kind of discussion has gone away. No one's talking about leaving the European Union anymore. In the last European elections in 2024, I think parties who wanted their countries to leave the EU won extremely few seats, if any. So the part of the effect of Brexit has been to somewhat to put off other right-wing and nationalist parties who no longer want to split away but want to change the EU from within. And the problem is they're having some success in doing so. If we look at parties like Giorgia Meloni's Fratelli d'Italia in Italy, someone recently asked Jordan Bardella, the president of the National Rally in France, how come his party never talks about leaving the EU anymore? And he said, well, you don't get up and leave the table when you've got a winning hand. So I think the problem is that the sort of, and in, you know, in a way, the Brexiteers in Britain should probably be rueing the fact that they could have had more influence within the EU because they have a lot of allies in terms of things like harshening immigration controls on the external borders of the EU, in opposing measures to combat climate change, in opposing green reindustrialization, all of the kind of things they don't like in the EU. So I think that today we're no longer talking about the threat of the EU kind of splintering with other countries leaving, but it still has a fundamental problem, I think, which is that if it doesn't invest more in terms of its energy independence, if it doesn't show itself, the EU, as able to democratize, to make its institutions more susceptible to popular pressure, then it might survive as a united body, but it's going to both lack legitimacy and it's going to have problems in dealing with the kind of crisis we're facing, whether that's the climate crisis or whether it's things like the effect on energy prices of the war in Iran and of these crises that are spreading around the globe. So I think that the European Union isn't going to fragment, but there's certainly a struggle over its future in terms of whether it's going to become a more democratic and green and united force, and one that's an independent pillar in world politics, or whether it maintains its current status as a kind of hodgepodge of nation states, some of which are more pliant to pressure from Trump. Of course, the Hungarian election in many ways showed that, you know, Viktor Orban tried rather desperately in the final stretch of the campaign to kind of lean on the support of Donald Trump's government, J.D. Vance coming to Budapest and so on, and that impressed extremely few people. You know, his record in terms of job creation and so on had really run out of road, and Trump just isn't that popular in any European country, including in Hungary. So these right-wing figures, they can't just rely on sort of Trump to boost them into power or to amplify their message. But at the same time, it's also true that the kind of effect that Trump's administration is having in terms of the pressure he's putting on Europe to spend more on the military, to buy US fossil fuels and so on, can also have destabilizing effects also on other governments around the continent.
1: Right, but the one thing that Trump and Orban and Erdogan have in common is that they're all kleptocrats, and presumably people in Hungary were pretty disgusted by how much Orban was feathering his own nest. But
0: yeah, I mean, it seems to me that, I mean, in the Hungarian case, what's interesting is that although, of course, it's easy to think about it like, well, Orban is against the EU, but at the same time, for the first, after Orban returned to power in 2010, for the first several years, what his government was fairly effective in doing was selling Hungary as somewhere for investment for German car manufacturers and so on, and also getting EU funds. And his party machine distributed it among their own base and among friendly business interests. And in the 2010s, because the government was managing to push up job numbers, creating a lot of low-skilled and low-paid, but still creating a lot of new jobs, that was able to buy off a certain section of the population. Over the pandemic and during the war, particularly with the high energy prices, that strategy has failed very badly. There started, of course, to be more pressure from the EU in terms of not handing funds to Hungary. So I think the kind of combination of the loss of the sense of progress in terms of the economy and jobs, combined with the atmosphere of corruption and cronyism, ultimately badly undermined Orban's base, because even in areas where it used to rack up enormous electoral majorities, it did very badly in the election. I mean, the opposition certainly strengthened its vote and was more united, but also Orban's party, Fidesz, I think it dropped from 2.8 to 2.3 million votes, something like that. So a lot of its own base had kind of withered because its model of cronyish capitalism had started to run out of steam.
1: So just in the last couple of minutes then, David, as you write in your article at the New York Times, behind the scenes of NATO, Europe is falling apart. You write that in May, Ms. Kallas, head of the EU foreign policy, spoke of the need for either morphine or chemotherapy to deal with the disease of overdependence on China. Now, of course, one of the things that Orban did was he was a gateway for China to get into the EU. But on the other hand, you write that the continent also remains heavily reliant on American tech firms, American energy, and American payment systems. So I'm thinking of what the Prime Minister of Canada said at Davos that got a lot of attention, where he basically said that the big powers like the United States and China were caught in a kind of squeeze between the two of them, and the middle powers have got to get together to survive. How does that play in Europe, given that on the one hand you've got China's influence, even though they're helping Russia surreptitiously in Ukraine, they still have a big market there in Europe, which they obviously want to protect. But on the other hand, you've also got the power reliant on American tech firms, American energy, and American payment systems.
0: Mm-hmm. Well, I mean, part of the problem we've had, of course, is that the even under the Biden administration, not just under Trump, there's been pressure from the U.S. for European to decouple from China and Chinese tech, even though, of course, the American governments often then go around Europe's back and make separate deals with China anyway. So, I mean, I think the fundamental problem is that, I mean, I just keep coming back to it. The fundamental problem is that if Europe isn't more independent in terms of its energy sources, then it's wildly vulnerable to external shocks in certain fields related to tech and payment systems and so on. You know, there's some talk of progress. You know, it's not that the European Union's doing nothing. So, you know, let's talk about boosting European semiconductor production, creating the digital euro and making us not so dependent on US payment systems. And it might sound like a very technical question and, you know, why would anyone have a problem using Visa and MasterCard? But it really does matter. In fact, of course, a judge of the International Criminal Court, subject to US sanctions and expelled from Visa and MasterCard because he upset the U.S. government because of the ICC's investigation into Israel and charges of genocide. So it really does matter that that Europe does become more independent in these ways. And I think the problem is that we often have this kind of language of independence and standing on our own two feet, but then it stops at we should contribute more to NATO, we should spend more on defense, but we sort of maintain this mentality of being a kind of junior partner to the United States, or the idea that ultimately the US is really our ally and maybe Trump is just a blip. And I think that's a naive attitude. And, you know, Mark Carney's Canadian Prime Minister's speech about the middle powers, you know, that's great. And I wish he himself would more consistently follow that line, because when it comes to the war in Iran, you know, the other NATO powers were pretty weak in terms of standing up against what Trump was doing. And rather than just sort of hoping that he'd get it done quickly and that kind of approach. So, yeah, I think it's fundamental that that Europe becomes more independent. And that's also a matter in terms of, you know, we can't just live expecting the industries and manufacturing on which we rely to be located around the rest of the world, because it's, you know, it's also important in terms of reindustrialization in Europe, in terms of job creation, as well as the sort of more fundamental question of sort of resilience and not being overly dependent on others.
1: Well, David Broder, I thank you very much for joining us here today.
0: Well, thanks very much.
1: And this has been Background Briefing. I'm Ian Masters, and I'd like to thank producers Graham Fitzgibbon and Asher Price. 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
8: I'm Tony Lepstein. It's the Magical Mystery Tour. Join us as we dive into the heart of things, exploring new ideas and new ways of seeing and being in this wondrous, crazy world we share together.
9: Lying on your back in the grass, you can't see a thing except for the clear blue sky, a few cotton wool clouds, higher and higher in the great dome of the sky, filling it with song. Higher and higher, filling it with song. Filling it with song. They sound quite mad, don't they?
8: In 1980, Peter Panagor had a near-death experience where he died on the side of a mountain in Canada during a skiing and ice climbing break from college. He tells that story in his book, Heaven is Beautiful, How Dying Taught Me That Death Was Just the Beginning. So 39 years ago, it's been 39 years since you had your...
10: Yeah.
8: So you're about my age, I would say, maybe a few years younger. And your near-death experience occurred on the side of a mountain up in Canada in the middle of winter.
10: Mm.
8: And you were young. You were in college at the time. And to me, the idea of mountain climbing, ice climbing in the winter, of course, ice climbing you do in the winter. You don't really want to do it in the spring. That would be too dangerous.
10: Or the summer.
8: Or the summer, right. That would be even more dangerous. Yeah. So to me, that just sounds like a crazy thing to do to begin with. But but human beings are notorious for doing crazy things. I mean, we love to explore the limits. And I suspect that was part of what you were doing.
10: I was trying to understand. One of the things I was trying to do was understand how to control my fear,
8: mm-hmm.
10: and to focus my mind and to be present in the moment and to find a way to learn to be courageous.
8: Huh. Why?
10: Well, I don't really know the answer to that question. I just know that I wanted to be able to master myself.
8: Mm.
10: Maybe that's the answer. I wanted to be able to master a part of myself. I'd been a Boy Scout. I'd been backpacking for years. I'd been in slept in wilderness situations in the winter, in the summer, in the spring, in the fall. I wasn't a newbie to the winter experience of survival in the winter, in the wilderness. I was a newbie to ice climbing.
8: Mm-hmm.
10: I had technical climbed, rock climbed a fair amount, but ice climbing just intrigued me. I mean, I'd never done it before, and I had an offer, and I had a lead guy, a certified lead climber who was my backcountry snow caving 10-day wilderness experience partner.
8: Mm-hmm.
10: You know, we had just finished that part of our trip, and learning about myself was why I was there, really.
8: But it sounds like you weren't particularly afraid of these kind of things. I mean, you ate that stuff up.
10: I ate that stuff up. I kind of been, I guess I was born a risk taker.
8: Mm-hmm.
10: And I've been a skier. And you know, in when I started skiing in the 70s, maybe even in the 60s, I guess it was in the late 60s I started skiing. Skiing was a dangerous sport. And it's still a dangerous sport. And when you get to the higher levels of skiing, you have to really be able to focus your mind and have some courage. And so my favorite sport was a practice of learning to have courage and learning to be able to trust my body and use my mind to not only control my body in rapid motion and in space, but also to control my mind so that I would not get hurt in those things.
8: Mm-hmm.
10: And so I just ate that up. I mean, I'm not ice climbing anymore, but I'm safer about my sports. But I'm a stilt walker. I mean, that's a, you know, that's a risky thing. It's fun. It's easier than it looks, but you only get one fall.
7: You say it's easier than it looks?
10: Oh, it's much easier than it looks.
7: Huh. Because I tried once. You have to get it initially.
10: You do. You have to learn how to do it. But once you learn how to do it, it's really just a practice of falling. It's preventing the fall every single step.
7: It's kind of like what Laurie Anderson says. When you're walking, you're just falling.
10: Yeah, that's yes.
7: Walking and falling
10: all the time.
7: Yeah, all the time, exactly.
10: And that's, still walking is that, but it's exaggerated.
7: Exactly. Yes, exactly. Yeah, that's interesting because when I was a kid in New York City growing up, Bread and Puppet Theater was in Lower Manhattan in our neighborhood, and my father knew Peter Schumann, and they had just. I remember going to their hand puppet shows, but then around 1968, they graduated to tall stilts and their giant puppets, you know, Uncle Sam and Mayor Daly and all those characters. And they were all of a sudden, these people that I had watched doing hand puppet shows were up like 10, 15. Since I was a young kid, I thought they were like 20, 30 feet in the air, but they were only maybe 10 feet up in the air. And that was really magical.
10: It's magical. Puppets, still walking. I love that stuff.
7: Mm-hmm.
10: But anyway, I was a risk taker, and I'm still a risk taker. I'm more calculated with my risks now. I'm older. Mm-hmm. I know more about the world. But at the time, I was challenging myself, and I'd been challenging myself a lot in those years. I left my home in Massachusetts, and I went out to Montana for a year by myself to be in this university for a year, and I was doing a lot of that kind of stuff.
7: And you would have been okay, most likely, if you had just had the money to be able to afford two ice axes.
10: yes, it was a funding issue, and if I had been able to afford two ice axes. I didn't own the hammer and the axe I was using. I rented those from the outing club, but they only had one hammer and one axe.
7: And I remember from reading the story that you were really pinching pennies just to be able to even rent equipment. Like you even rented the boots that you wore.
10: You bought
7: those ancient ski boots. I had a pair of those.
10: I did
7: ancient,
10: too.
7: And they were like ridiculous. They were painful and almost useless. All they did was connect you to the skis.
10: Yes, and they were very stiff. And for those of you who are old skiers, they were the leather black boot with the – they were like the one of the first buckle boots.
7: Yep.
10: And they came just above the ankle bone.
7: Right.
10: And they were super stiff, black leather with stitching on the outside.
7: I remember those well.
10: But I was pinching pennies. I borrowed my sleeping bag so that I have a serious – I had a three-season bag. I needed a winter bag. I borrowed that. I bought a backpack. I bought my skis and my poles, and I had a tent and I had other stuff. But in terms of ice climbing equipment, I had nothing.
7: Mm-hmm.
10: So it was the rental of the crampons, the purchase of those boots at the used clothing store, and all the rest of the gear belonged to Tim.
7: Mm-hmm. I can totally relate. I grew up poor. I did all my shopping at thrift stores.
10: Thrift. That's the word I'm looking for. Yeah. Thank you.
7: And back when I was that age, I was skiing too, and any money I had went to buying.
10: Yeah.
7: Good equipment.
10: Right.
7: Because when you're doing, downhill skiing, you need good equipment.
10: Yeah. The better – you only can ski to the level of your gear.
7: Exactly.
10: If your gear's really good, you can become a good skier. If your gear's not, you can't.
7: And in terms of safety too.
10: Oh, yeah.
7: Like you have to have good bindings that they're going to hold you to the level of your ability and also release you when you get to that point where it's either your leg or – the binding.
10: That's right. And so gear matters. And I made a huge mistake pinching my pennies because I couldn't go out and buy axes. They were way too expensive. I looked at them.
7: How much were they?
10: Oh, I don't know. I don't remember. I don't remember that. But all I know is that
7: – because I'm thinking – I've never done ice climbing. My younger brother does all that stuff. He's an extreme skier and extreme mountain biker. He's like you, fearless and – loves to push the limits. He's an adrenaline junkie. And
10: that's
7: kind of
10: what I am.
7: Not me.
10: Or used to be, anyway.
7: We're brothers of different mothers. So, and he's 15 years younger than me. I grew up, you know, I was terrified. I was a coward, basically. Not totally, but compared to him, I there's no way.
10: No, I'm not doing that.
7: I'm not jumping off 75-foot cliffs on skis.
10: Right.
7: And I'm not skiing at full speed through the trees.
10: Oh, I still do that, if I can. Yep, as fast as I can go. And control. That's the whole, and that's the same with ice climbing. As far as the one trip I took, which killed me, it's all about remaining in control of self and environment as much as you can.
7: Right. And having the right equipment.
10: Yeah.
7: Makes a big, huge difference.
10: A huge difference.
7: Right. So do you want to tell that story?
10: Yes. And stop me or speed me along. Because I can begin in one of two places. I can begin on the harrowing climb, mm-hmm. or I can just cut to the chase of my death.
7: What would you prefer to do? I mean, we have a fair amount of time. You've told this story many times. You can tell it any way you want. You don't need to go into as much detail, but I think my listeners would probably enjoy hearing the story.
10: I'll tell some of the story, and the rest of the story, of course, is in the book.
7: I'll just introduce – you said this was a 10-day trip that you took.
10: It was, altogether.
7: And at an earlier point, you had had this experience. There was this lake that you guys skied across.
10: Oh, yeah.
7: And you were looking for this cabin that was on the map, and you couldn't find the cabin, and it got dark. And finally, in the dark, you guys were realizing you're in danger of freezing to death out there, and you discovered the remains of the foundation of the cabin, and you realized –
10: It burned down.
7: This is the cabin. We're in trouble.
10: Right.
7: So you had a pre-taste of what was to come.
10: We did, and that was the backcountry ski that we went on. That was the worst night, and it was our first night. And we skied across this lake, got to the other side with our map, as you described, you know, using my compass and my Boy Scout skills. And for a long time, it was like, how can I be wrong? How come the cabin's not right here? Where is the cabin? Mm-hmm. And then I'm skiing along, and my ski got hooked underneath the remains. And I dusted it off, and there it is, blackened. And we had left the tent in the car because we had planned this trip to go from cabin to cave. We were going to – because we could build a cave and then to a cabin, et cetera. So we had the gear to build snow caves, but we were on the windward side. There was no snow.
7: Oh, right.
10: There was like 8 inches of snow where we were. We couldn't build a cave, and the sun went down, and we were in trouble. And so we talked about going back to the car because we knew we were going to freeze. And as we skied out to the edge of the lake, there was an overflow of ice that was like a overhang above the lake, and it was maybe a foot and a half from the ice of the lake to the ice of the flow. And so we created a cave. We got a bunch of ice chunks, and we broke them off, and we closed this thing off on three sides, and we tucked our sleeping – put our tarp down, put our pads down, put our bags down, and then we snuggled into this thing, into like this cave where my nose was touching the ice flow. My back was on the ice, couldn't roll over.
7: You mean above you?
10: Above me. Oh, yeah. As I'm lying on my back, it's like my nose is touching the ice. If I lift my head a centimeter, boom, it's touching the ice. And there was just enough room in there for the two of us. And all night long, the ice was booming, and because ice booms, you monsters know, temperature changes, booming and cracking, and the flow's cracking, and it was a little nerve-wracking. But we made it through the night, and we didn't freeze, and we laughed about it in the morning, and off we went, you know, skiing for the next 7 days in the backcountry, and had a great trip. Really, it was fantastic. Skied back out, went up to Jasper, bought some food. Came back to at sunset, just north of this climb on the Icefields Parkway. Spent the night with a ranger because we were going to go check in. We asked him where we can set up, and then we're looking around his cabin, and we're like, "You got bunks? How about if we made a deal? How about if we cook you dinner and clean up? And this is what we're having. We just went to Jasper. We're happy to share it with you if you let us sleep in here tonight, and we'll be out of here in the morning." And he agreed, so we cooked him dinner, we cleaned up, we went to bed, got up the next morning, signed into the wilderness log, drove whatever it was, 5 miles or 10 miles to the ice climb. Right on the, so picture this, there's the Saskatchewan River, then there's the parking lot, then there's the ice fields parkway, and then 70 yards in is this ice face up, you know, 70 yards into the wood. And when we got there that morning, Tim, want to emphasize here, he was a certified lead climber, and there were other teams there. That's a world famous place. If any of there are ice climbers out there, it's a Weeping Wall. Just to name it for you, Weeping Wall. We climbed in a lower part of it. And so there were maybe 10 other teams, 12 other teams, I don't remember. And they had all started. We were the last team on. I was using a hammer in my right hand and an axe in my left.
7: A quick question. How long would it normally take someone to climb? It was about 500 feet.
10: It's about 500 feet and
7: vertical.
10: Vertical. So
7: ice.
10: Ice. Right, vertical ice, right?
7: That seems like that would take a lot of endurance and strength to climb up a 500-foot wall using ice axes and crampons.
10: It's not as – it is physically strenuous, but not to the – you're not always gripping and hanging on. You're using your gear to keep you in place, and you can relax. And so the way – once you kick your crampons into the ice – provided you have finger grips, you're not supporting your legs. The crampons are. You're expending some energy to keep yourself steady, but you're not like holding yourself up by yourself.
7: Okay.
10: And then with the axes, there's a shaft and a hole in the shaft with a piece of webbing through the hole, a third of the way up from the bottom. I'm not sure of the measurement. And you put your hand through the strap, and there's a bead on the strap. You close that around your wrist. And you can plant your axe, tip in, point down, and then let go and just hang on your axe.
7: So I want to –
10: and relax.
7: You've got the tip of the axe into the ice.
10: Yes. And the bottom pick –
7: the bottom
10: – pick into the – up against the ice.
7: Against the ice. So that's stable.
10: It's stable. It's like a hypotenuse. It's
7: right.
10: It's.
7: And you're strapped to the axe.
10: Yes, because you don't want to drop the axe either. One of the other reasons why you got the strap on your wrist is because, you know, you don't want to drop it.
7: Okay, so you actually have 4 points of contact.
10: 4 points of contact, that's right. And you only move 1 point of contact at a time.
7: At a time.
10: Maintain three.
7: Okay.
10: And so that's basically the setup for any climb. And in my right hand, I had a hammer.
7: Instead of an axe. So what are the limitations, differences between the two?
10: Well, the hammer, first off, is not used for climbing. The axe is used for climbing. The hammer is used for chipping ice. When you want to plant a screw, you want to, you know, start it. You want to maybe chip it in a little bit and make a little hole. Or it's also used to put into the screw itself, because the screw has – let's say the screw is a foot and a half long, and it's an aluminum tube, just, you know, guessing. And on the top end of it, on the bottom end of it, it's like an Archimedes screw, like, you know, your regular screw. And then there's a shaft without the screw part, and then there's like a hook. And the hook, you put the hammer into the hook, and you use your hammer as the lever to turn the screw.
7: Got it.
10: And then you hook your rope, your carabiner, and your rope into the screw. And so that's what the hammer's used for. But I only had – I didn't have an axe, and I knew that I could – plant the hammer in the ice and tip the bottom into the ice, and it would hold with lots of strength. But what I couldn't do was let go of the hammer and relax and rest.
7: So normally an ice climber would have two ice axes and a hammer.
10: Yes, correct.
7: And you only had one ice axe and one hammer.
10: Correct.
7: Okay, so again, back to the question, how long would it normally take someone to climb that wall?
10: Well, that's a good question that I can only guess at, because I only climbed – ice climbed once.
7: But you did watch other –
10: We
7: the
10: did.
7: Other people,
10: so
7: you can estimate.
10: So I can say that it was March, and whatever time sundown was in March, say anywhere between 4 and 5 maybe, you know, in that latitude. If we were the last people there, we'd start an hour after sunup or so. So maybe less than 8 hours, probably 7 hours or less, I'm guessing, maybe even 5 hours if you're good at it. And so we started when, by the time we started was 2 hours, I could put it this way. By the time we started was an hour or so after sunup, maybe an hour and a half after sunup. We finished our climb 500 feet at sundown, and all the other teams had, most of the teams had left, and the last team was leaving.
7: Oh, so you didn't have to wait for all of them.
10: Oh, no.
7: To finish their climb.
10: No.
7: You're all climbing at the same time.
10: We are, but we were last up, so we were behind everybody.
7: Okay.
10: And there were different routes. We took a particular route, and there were a couple other routes, and we took this particular route, and we ended up in a particular spot as a result of the route that we climbed.
7: So then basically it probably took you about 8 hours.
10: Probably 8 hours for us to get to the top, and maybe 7 hours to realize we were in deep trouble.
7: Right, because it was getting dark and cold.
10: Well, yeah, it was getting darker and colder as the sun went down, as happens in the wintertime.
7: Yep.
10: It's also a wet sport, so you sweat a lot. And sometimes we're wearing helmets, and sometimes the guy above you or the woman above you chips off the ice, and the ice falls down, it goes down your back. Mm. And that's just what happens. And so I was wet, and even though I was wearing wools and the newfangled polypropylene T-shirt underneath, it was a sleeved undergarment, and wool underwear, duofold, and I think I was wearing like U.S. Army wool pants that were green, and gaiters and boots and leather chap gloves with rag wool mittens, which were super warm. Until you take them off and you get frostbite. And
7: which you have to do periodically.
10: You do have to do that periodically. Especially we had to do it that night, and that's when I got in trouble with that. And a wool hat and a helmet. And an old L.L. Bean, not old at the time, 60-40 jacket that I had sprayed off with silicone to make it waterproof. Mm-hmm. And, you know, other, like a down vest and a rag wool sweater, I think. And so I was dressed great for the day. And this was a day climb, and everybody knew it. The fact that we were on there for the night was my fault and a big mistake. So by the time we reached the top of the ledge, it was
7: sunset.
10: But also
7: a bit of Tim's fault as well, because he should have known better than to allow you to do the climb without ice axe.
10: I was pretty persuasive. I mean, I wouldn't let yes to that. I mean, he definitely agreed. And he also wanted to do this climb,
7: right,
10: like in a serious way.
7: And you were both young.
10: You were both young.
7: So no matter how experienced he is, he's still prone to the stupidity of youth.
10: Yes. And so if we have to share that, I would share that with him. But it was really, I was as gung-ho as he was. Mm-hmm. And also I was in super good shape. I was physically fit enough and mentally capable enough to make the ascent. And we did. We actually, you know, just to be clear.
7: And you love a challenge.
10: And I love a challenge. I still love a challenge. If I'm not challenged, I get bored. And so we did make the ascent. I made that climb with that gear. It was way slow, slower than it should have been. By the time sunset came, we should have been off the cliff. Mm-hmm. So we actually, you know what I'm thinking now? I'm thinking about the timing of people getting off. It took a couple of hours to descend, I imagine. You know, you got to traverse and rappel and traverse, say even an hour at the minimum.
7: Because there's three rappels.
10: Right.
7: You do it in three segments.
10: We did it in three segments.
7: And your rope is only long enough for each.
10: Yes.
7: For like a third of the descent.
10: Right.
7: So you have to do three.
10: Yes.
7: Why not have a longer rope and do it in one?
10: Rope's really heavy.
7: Right. That was the other thing I was going to think. Maybe three times the weight would just kill you.
10: Yeah, three times the weight, three times the bulk that you're carrying,
7: right.
10: Because you got to carry your rope when you're not using it.
7: Right.
10: So there's that. And yeah, as it was, our rope was like 300 feet.
7: 200. Oh, really?
10: Yeah, it was a double line, which meant that Tim climbed up and I was climbing on a single line up and a double line down.
7: So this interview is actually getting into
10: The nitty-gritty of climbing, which
7: is interesting. I think people will find it interesting.
10: And just to be clear to all the climbers out there, okay, it's been 39 years since I've climbed. That was my last climb.
7: Oh.
10: So I've done bouldering since, but that was my last climb. Mm-hmm. I'm still a rope guy. Just, you know, I sail now. And so still hanging around ropes. But
7: I never used ropes. I went to the University of Colorado at Boulder, and I climbed up on the Flatirons.
10: Oh, yeah.
7: Not the big one. But
10: free climbing.
7: And I got into one hairy situation where I actually had to do a leap.
10: Oh, yeah.
7: Kind of a hand leap.
10: Right.
7: Of about a 12 inches.
10: And you only have one chance to do it.
7: And you only have one chance to do it. And because I was young and stupid and interested in the challenge, the rest of the people I was climbing with went up this easier line. And I just thought, I'm not going to wait for three people to go up. I'm just going to go up this other line. I can do this.
10: And you did.
7: I did. But I got to this place where it was hairy. And it was like, either I make it or I fall.
10: Right. And you can't go down.
7: Right, exactly. I could not go down.
10: Right, in certain circumstances. Other circumstances you can, but in many you can't.
7: Right.
10: You got to go up.
7: Plus, I was a totally inexperienced climber.
10: Hmm.
7: So.
10: Well, anyway, we get to the top of the cliff, and sun went down, other groups have left, and frostbite began, hypothermia began, and we began this long night, which ended in my death.
7: And in addition to the lack of an second ice axe, you had a mishap with roping around a tree for your first rappel.
10: Yes. The first problem we had before that even happened was that the rope ended up in a huge knot when we pulled it up.
7: Oh, right.
10: And that took a long time for us to untangle it.
7: A 300-foot rope you had to untangle.
10: It was a lot of work. I mean, I had to have my gloves off to do it. And
7: how long did that take?
10: I have no idea. Long enough that our jaws were clattering and we knew we were going to die.
7: Would that have taken like an hour or more?
10: Hour at least.
7: At least.
10: At least an hour. Because, you know, the sun had gone down. The moon had not risen. There was a bazillion stars in the sky, so we could still see. Mm-hmm. But it was still, you know, night.
7: And cold.
10: And cold. And the rope was in a pile kind of between my legs and around me, and I had to untangle the thing. And that just took a long time. We hauled the rope up too fast because we knew we were in trouble. And, you know, what's that? Haste makes waste, as my grandmother would say. And we were hasty and we wasted time.
7: And fear.
10: Oh, yeah.
7: Stress contracts the mind and your ability to not only think, but the way you perceive the world around you as well.
10: Yes.
7: And that's been scientifically documented.
10: And that's kind of what happened to us. And so we hauled up this rope and then we had to untangle it. And hypothermia began in a serious way. And we, using the reason that we had, decided we were going to die if we stayed, for sure, because we were both freezing cold. And there's no way we were going to get warm. And so the only choice we had for survival or chance was to move and try to descend in the dark. And then we made the first traverse. And then, like you said, we had this tree. We were going to put a piece of webbing around the tree and then run the line through the tied webbing so that the line wouldn't stick to the tree when you pull it down. Well, we didn't do that. We threw the rope around the tree, and we descended, and the rope froze to the tree. And then we couldn't get the rope free. That took a couple hours. We finally got that free, and we traversed over to the next rappel, and we went down that rappel. Off the ice, we're in the rock now, and around a corner onto a ledge where there were two iron pins with rings with straps that are permanently attached there. So we just attached the straps with our harnesses. Tim was to my left, I was to the right. And so the state we'd gone through, clattering, jaw hypothermia apart, with confusion, loss of mobility, inability to speak well because our lips were freezing, our hands, a frostbite all over my toe froze.
7: And to mention that you, in particular, were already exhausted from the extra strain of using the hammer instead of...
10: I was. Yeah. That is absolutely true.
7: For 8 hours.
10: And we had eaten all our food and no more water. And so, I was super beaten. Thanks for saying that. You know, I never really thought about that till you mentioned it, that I was extra exhausted, more exhausted than Tim.
7: Well, you write that.
10: I did write that? Good.
7: You wrote that in the book. That was clear in the book.
10: It's good in the book. Okay. Yeah. I'm, you know, of the age where I forget stuff.
7: Yeah.
10: Which is why you write stuff down.
7: I wish I honored that more in my life.
10: Well, it's a hazard of being a writer for a living.
7: Okay. Well, hazard, benefit.
10: Right. Yeah. Externalized my – I learned early on as a writer to externalize my memory.
7: Yeah.
10: And by doing that, I preserve it, at least my perception of my memory.

If you're just tuning in, I'm speaking with Peter Penegor. He's the author of Heaven is Beautiful, How Dying Taught Me That Death is Just the Beginning. And this is the Magical Mystery Tour.

0: So anyway, the rope was up around the corner. Tim was to my left. We are clipped into the mountain. Now it's a couple hours, 3 hours before dawn, I guess. We don't really know. The moon had risen, so it wasn't completely dark anymore. And I tied one end of what's called the bitter end, the end of a rope, tied the bitter end to my harness, tossed the other bitter end off to the side, and began to pull it through. And it jammed immediately.
1: Now, why would you throw the side?
0: Because I wanted to. So I'm on a ledge, and there's a cliff in front of me, 150 feet below me. And now right in front of me, about a foot and a half away, there's a wall. And then the wall goes over maybe 2 or 3 feet to the right. And then it turns a corner. And then there's craggy rocks in this shadow. And what I was trying to do by tossing the rope was prevent it from getting jammed. So I tossed the rope out to the side, giving it a wide arc so it could lay down as flat as I could, because I couldn't see it because it had turned the corner, was on the inside of this crag. I tossed it out in order to give it as much chance of not getting jammed as possible, and that utterly failed. So I did the right thing, but the wrong thing happened.
1: And I have to say that the way I perceived the whole thing, that the way the rope actually got jammed just seemed like a one in a million
0: A one in a million thing. Because, you know, how many people climb that place? How many people don't get stuck there?
1: Right. And what are the chances of the end of a rope actually getting caught like that?
0: Well, it might not have been the very end of the rope that got caught.
1: Any part of the
0: rope. Any section of the rope.
1: Right.
0: So, yeah, and on the first pull, it got in some kind of, you know, like a jam, like a V, or under a rock or something.
1: But you couldn't see it.
0: Oh, no, because it was – and no, I couldn't see it.
1: It was in that – Schrodinger's cat box of unknown.
0: It was an unknown. And
1: and in those unknown places that you can't see, anything is – not anything, but there are things possible that are beyond
0: – knowing.
1: Knowing.
0: And yes. And one of the things that was beyond knowing was how it was jammed for us.
1: Exactly.
0: So there was no way for us to tell at all.
1: Right.
0: And so I continued to pull on the rope thinking I'd be able to get it free, but I couldn't. It jammed in tighter. Mm-hmm. And so – then I used my imagination, thought, oh, it's got to be caught under a rock. It's got to be caught under some kind of thing where it's not going to come loose. Because the more I pulled on it, the tighter it got, and it didn't budge. It didn't. There's no give in the line, you know?
1: And the other aspect of it is that after you came back from dying, you just first pull on the rope, and it just came free.
0: It just
1: like
0: came
1: nothing.
0: Free. Like miracle.
1: Yeah.
0: Now, and I've thought about that.
1: Which doesn't surprise me from my perspective and the experiences that I've had and my relationship to the world. But when you think of it in terms of normal, materialistic, phenomenological
0: Right. How unlikely
1: experience.
0: Is that?
1: Yeah. That doesn't happen.
0: Except
1: or that's impossible.
0: It's impossible. The only thing I could think of is that when I died and my body fell, that I dangled differently somehow. And
1: right.
0: I don't know what happened. And
1: one of those one in a million random chance occurrences.
0: Yes. And the book I'm writing now is my third book. I actually, the year before that, I had two mystical out-of-body vision experiences that turned out to be warnings, but didn't know it at the time. Only could see that after I came back from death and with lots of processing.
1: Oh, so these came before.
0: They did. They didn't show me what would happen, but they warned me that it would.
1: Ah, that's interesting because it reminds me when I was a child, roughly around the age of 9 or 10, I had a voice that clear as day said to me, you're going to go through a very difficult period of time, but it'll be okay.
0: And did you believe that voice?
1: Well, I had no idea what it was talking about. It was referring to something.
0: Did you know that it – what did you know after that?
1: When you say after that, do you mean like as far after as like now?
0: Yeah.
1: Well, in hindsight, yeah. In hindsight, sure.
0: But yeah, you can't know what you don't know when it hasn't happened yet.
1: Exactly. But it all makes total sense.
0: Looking back.
1: Looking back. Absolutely.
0: Sure.
1: And I recognize that voice. And I had never heard voices in my life. I was not prone to that kind of a thing. I wasn't around people who had those kind of experiences.
0: Or at least they didn't talk about it because they were rational enough to think that other people would think they were crazy.
1: Right.
0: And so I think that this happens a lot more than is popularly known.
1: People don't talk about hearing voices.
0: No.
1: Until it makes sense. and they're in safe company.
0: And they're in safe company. Or they don't talk about seeing their spouse who died last week suddenly in their bedroom communicating telepathically that, you know, death is great.
1: Right.
0: I'm full of joy and things are great. Don't you worry. I'm good.
1: Right.
0: That happens a lot and people don't talk about it.
1: And it's like a catch-22. When nobody talks about it, nobody feels safe. And they don't realize that how common an experience it is, which is one of the wonderful things about near-death experiences and how they are not that uncommon of an experience.
0: 10 million in the United States right now.
1: Wow.
0: Yeah, and
1: really?
0: Expand that globally.
1: It's phenomenal.
0: It's amazing.
1: I had no idea it was that many.
0: It's because science is now driving spirituality globally because starting in the 1960s with cardiac care, people started coming back from the dead. And it wasn't just Jesus bringing back Lazarus and the little girl and Elijah bringing back the boy. You know, people have been dying and coming back for a long time, but not in these numbers because cardiac care and then the science, you know, the paddles, people are getting dragged. And then now there's chemicals that drag people back. 10 million in the United States alone. And everything from popping out of your body in the OR and the famous seeing the red shoe on the ledge story, there's a woman who died and she lives in Seattle. And she wrote this story, I don't know, 20 years ago. She died in the OR. They didn't believe her. And then she said, yeah, but I saw the red shoe on the ledge outside the room somewhere in the hotel. And they went and they found the shoe. Famous story. And so some pop out of your body in the OR. Some people go down the tunnel. Some people go to a place that's like hyper corporeal and hyper music and hyper colors. And some people go to a place like I went to, which is a place of non-being and no thing.
1: And you actually had an experience of getting to feel all the suffering that you caused other people in your life.
0: I did.
1: Multiplied.
0: By 10,000 times.
1: Right. Not everybody who writes about near-death experiences has that experience.
0: No.
1: So it's fascinating how different people can have almost completely different experiences.
0: Yes. I think that there's a variety. I think that there's not enough information yet on what the varieties and the parameters are of those varieties. But there are now, as a result of a lot of books being published, a lot of people talking, a lot of near-death experiencers, there's a global movement now talking about it. So we're just now beginning to really understand what people's experiences were, and it's going to be up to somebody, and there are some people who are doing this now. PMH Atwater and Pim von Lommel and a few other scientists are trying to collect and correlate and analyze the data. And there's a variety of experiences, for sure, and so I have a theory, but it's only a theory, is that God gives you the messaging that you're capable of receiving.
1: Or it's being translated into a language, a symbology that you can relate to.
0: That's what I'm saying.
1: Yeah.
0: Right. And that happens with the voice who speaks to you or the angel that comes to you, but it also happens post-death until you reach the oneness, at which point symbols no longer apply.
1: And even terms like God and angels and things like those are symbols to represent something that you can relate to or even begin to relate to because often it's representing something that is so far beyond what we can conceive of.
0: Yes. So all the language that I use is symbolic and metaphoric. Mm-hmm. It can't be anything else.
1: Anchored in your background.
0: Anchored not only in my background and my cultural context, my historical context, education, language, all those things that create the filter of my brain, mm-hmm. but also in the tradition, I intentionally, after this experience, I decided to try to understand what had happened to me. And to do that, I needed a language. I needed concepts. And as an undergraduate, I discovered the Transcendentalists and the Tao Te Ching and Hindu mythology. And so I decided to look in Western Christian contemplation and mysticism. I got my graduate degree at Yale in that. And a div-

0: Teresa of Avila, Juliana Norwich, Hildegard of Bingen, who have different language structures to talk about it, but who often frequently reach the place of union of non-self. And when we're talking about the union of non-being,
1: non-duality,
0: that's right, when you experience no self with a small s.
1: Beyond being or non-being, it's just beyond anything we can
0: conceive of with language.
1: Right, exactly.
0: Or with our imaginations. Right. And so if you travel to a place like that, or but taken, as I have, in order to discuss it with yourself, to understand it, you have to have a language to do that with. Mm-hmm. And so I decided, because I was raised Greek Orthodox and Roman Catholic, I come from a Christian background, I decided to use the language of the Westerners, because just as in the East, Westerners have this experience too.
1: Right.
0: You know, it's a human global. It's a global thing.
1: Yeah.
0: And so I chose to adopt.
1: It's a human.
0: It is.
1: It's a human thing.
0: We're built this way.
1: Yes.
0: Which is not to say that the planet is 6,000 years old, just for the listeners to understand that it's closer to 13 billion year old universe, et cetera, evolution and all that. But I think the universe is made of matter and energy, but it's secretly made of love. And that's how it seems to me inside of human beings.
1: The core of matter is a vibrational frequency.
0: Well, scientifically, we don't know that quite yet, but we believe that that's true, you and I, but scientifically, we're down to quarks, and they're going to keep peeling that back, but I think that there's going to be an interface that's not perceivable from this side.
1: Right. String theory is still just a theory.
0: Yeah, but
1: and the way they're looking at DNA as being a resonant frequency, a vibrational thing.
0: Well, yeah, and those are all metaphors.
1: Right.
0: They're all metaphors.
1: Metaphors for things that can't really be contained in language.
0: Right. Because you have to also toss into that all the things that we know about physics, like the weak force and the strong force and gravity and those sorts of things as well. I think physics, astrophysicists, are the theologians of the 21st century, because they're asking the questions of who are we, where are we from, what are we made of, without a lens of mythology impeding their vision. And so with mathematics, they approach the reality without preconception.
1: Or they're trying to.
0: Or they're trying to, yeah. As little as possible. And so when I think that all things are made of vibration, I don't know scientifically that that's true. My experience is not scientific. I mean, the things I'm talking about, I can't prove. There's no empiricism here at all.
1: Right.
0: And part of the reason why I finally came out to talk about this stuff is because I got to the place in my job where it became necessary for me to tell the truth about who I am and who I became because of this experience in order to – well, to have the people understand. I was a minister, and there was an embezzlement, and it was a terrible thing for 8 years of my ministry, including trying to defrock me, ruin me financially, hurt me personally, ruin me professionally, because the closer we got to the truth, the more the powers tried to prevent this because they had a lot to lose. Then, of course, the person who was actually doing it, she went to jail.
1: But in the process, you almost became a casualty of it.
0: Yes, it was a terrible, terrible thing, and so bad that it's actually a chapter in a book called Living Stones that I didn't write. And so after this entire terrible thing that happened for so many years, somebody said to me on Sunday morning, "You must have had a lot of faith to put up with us and what we did to you," as I climbed into the pulpit. And I think to myself, I don't have any faith at all. I am not a believer. I have no faith. And I have no doubt that God is real. And I need to finally tell these people that you may think that it was my faith that made me endure this, but that wasn't it at all. It's simply that I know that I'm known by God. I know that God is the realest thing there is. I know where I'm from. I know where I'm going. I know what oneness is. I'm unafraid because of that.
1: You've had the direct experience of that in what you know as your visceral sense of being.
0: Yes.
1: However you might describe it.
0: Yes.
1: The Tao Te Ching, of course, begins by saying the truth that can be told is not the real truth.
0: Yeah. Yes, it can't be said because it's a place of
1: no thing.
0: So we'll
1: get that established right up front.
0: Right up front.
1: And then.

0: we'll get into as much nuance as we can, but first we establish that.
1: And that's why you need to use symbol and metaphor, and why I needed to find concepts and language in order to give it some structure, knowing all the way along that I can never really say it.
0: Right. Like you used the term God. I am very reluctant to use that term because
1: it has baggage.
0: It has so much cultural baggage.
1: Sure.
0: And I want to make this opening of possibility for understand for experience as widely available as possible.
1: So lots of other words I use: divine, holy, source, wisdom, oneness, love. My favorite is love.
0: My favorite is love too. I also use universe.
1: Yeah, I don't use universe because universe designates a physical structure.
0: Or it can.
1: Primarily it does in most.
0: Primarily, yes.
1: And that's why I tend away from that word, because that's just me.
0: Right. I should modify. When I think of the universe, I'm actually thinking like the universe in terms of not just this one timeline, but all possible.
1: Yeah, it gets into multiverse, and multiverse is bigger than universe, and there's lots of different ways to think about that. That's why I stay away from the word universe.
0: Yeah.
1: Just because I think that it gives the misnomer.
0: Yeah, I agree.
1: I'm a panentheist, okay?
0: Yeah.
1: The divine being is in all things all the time.
0: Right.
1: And I'm not a panentheist because I've reached that rational conclusion. That's what I saw when I was dead.
0: And I'm totally in agreement with you. And I feel the same way. I grew up not quite as an atheist, but seeing people growing up in New York City, people who went to church on Sundays and acting all pious. And then the rest of the week, they were complete self-centered jerks.
1: They're just themselves when they're not in church.
0: Exactly. They're who they really are when they're not in church.
1: And well, thank God they had the opportunity to try to be a better person on Sunday morning at least one day a week.
0: Or somebody convinced them that they either had to, otherwise the fear of God,
1: the
0: unknown God that they haven't really experienced or don't even really know, but they have enough respect for the fear that there's the possibility that they will be damned and sent to this mythical place of hell.
1: Yeah, but I consider back to hell again when I felt all the pain that I'd caused in my life intentionally and unintentionally. I've since that time, since the writing of my book, I read Catherine of Genoa. In Catherine of Genoa's book, 1500s, she describes her mystical genius unitive experience with the divine, not a near-death experience. She felt the divine fire of purgative love. So the suffering that I went through when I was dead, by suffering all the pain I'd ever caused in my life, juxtaposed to all of my rationalities or emotional needs for causing that pain and finding myself feeling shame in comparison to the divine light. The burning suffering I went through as I felt the suffering that I gave to others. And so here's the thing. The suffering I gave away, actually, I gave to myself.
0: Mm-hmm.
1: Okay.
0: Right. Because we're not separate.
1: No.
0: From the experiences that everyone else is having. They're all happening in the same field that we coexist in with everything and everyone.
1: And so when you give away pain, you get to keep that. You give away love, you get to keep that too.
0: Right.
1: And so my experience, the way I symbolize it, is a divine fire of hell purgative love. And it cleansed me. I no longer had to have these things from the world that had no value in heaven. I didn't have to carry them with me, and they were cleansed from me. The love that I carried with me, the love I gave away, and the love that was given to me became a lens through which I perceived the divine, infinite love. As I saw myself and experienced the pain I gave away and saw the universe as non-perfection and the understanding that we're made imperfect and it's not our fault we're made imperfect. But I did bring the pain with me.
0: And it's all part of the whole thing.
1: It's all part of the whole thing.
0: You can't separate any of it out of it.
1: No.
0: And it's only because we have this illusion of a kind of a timeline, of a sequence of events, that we can isolate the experience of hell. And it's possible to think that that's a separate location as well. There are all sorts of illusions we can create about this entire wholeness that exists always and simultaneously.
1: Yeah, I don't even know if we create it so much as we're blind to the other reality.
0: Well, when I say create, I mean it's an illusion that's maybe culturally generated that we tap into or It's adopted.
1: Yeah, I think that there's social and economic and religious things that we adopt, but I think that the structure of the entire universe is imperfection. And because it's the whole thing is covered in a veil. Every human being is, by nature of being born into this world of matter and energy, is prevented from seeing perfection. It's just the way it functions.
0: And there's a mathematical thing that there's balance plus one, that the universe is always offset by something that, that prevents there from being absolute harmony. Because if there's absolute harmony, absolute peace, there would be no existence. There would be no tension for things to evolve or to be to create.
1: I understand.
0: To go anywhere.
1: I understand what you mean.
0: Yeah.
1: When I'm referring to perfection, I'm not referring to the universe whatsoever. I'm talking about the divine being with a capital P. Perfection as a part of the, for lack of a better term, part of the personality or character of the divine, of perfection. And so.
0: So that this world can never be that.
1: Cannot be.
0: Because
1: if it was.
0: It's an emanation from that.
1: Correct. Yeah. And, you know, I was thinking of Einstein's universal constant, lambda, and his conception was that there was a universal constant. And they've discovered it's universal constant plus one, and that dark matter in between the galaxies might be popping in and out of existence in these pairs expanding the universe against gravity. Mm-hmm. And so it's a kind of a plus one thing. It's just, I don't think I said that very well. But
0: that's
1: I'm not
0: okay.
1: A physicist. When I'm talking about perfection, I'm not talking about anything here.
0: Yeah.
1: And I'm talking about everything here being, as you said, like an emanation. Therefore, it's an imperfection, and it's an imperfection that we didn't cause. I may have intended to cause people pain, but it wasn't my fault that I could do that.
0: Right.
1: It's just being human that allows me to do that.
0: Because we're exploring. While we're in this world, we're just like children test the limits. It's just totally normal.
1: It's
0: to not do that would actually cause concern to many people. Something's wrong with Junior here. He's not exploring the world.
1: Right. That's right.
0: He's not exploring what will happen if he pokes his sister.
1: One more time.
0: You know, it's discovery. It's exploration.
1: I think we push back and forth against each other and find out what our limits are.
0: Right.
1: And
0: what works.
1: And what works and what doesn't. And some people push really hard and have few limits and cause more pain.
0: Usually for themselves.
1: Well, always.
0: More than any.
1: As it turns out, in death, that is the truth. At least what happened to me. And I don't expect anybody to believe what I have to say, nor do I care whether that's your experience. Because ultimately, the thing that I'm trying to discover in my near-death experience community is how many of us came back with the same message. And it's been my experience so far that many of us, if not all of us, but many, maybe even most of us, come back with a message of universal divine love.
0: Right. That seems to be the universal constant.
1: Yes. And if this is the message that we're getting, that love is the thing that matters, the sharing and the giving of love. So it turns out that the more you give away, the more you get to keep. And people say, what's the purpose of life? I think the purpose of life is to love. I think that's really it.

That's the first half of my interview with Peter Panagor. He's the author of this book we've been talking about and his experience that he documents in his book, Heaven is Beautiful, How Dying Taught Me That Death Was Just the Beginning. And we'll conclude my interview with Peter Panagor next week here on the Magical Mystery Tour. And if you'd like to find out more about Peter Panagor and the work he does to help people integrate and understand these kind of experiences and his work as a spiritual teacher, you can find out more at peterpanagor.love.

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1: Joan Baez, you don't get to choose how you're going to die or when. 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
2: Welcome to the Deep Dive Radio Show. And we have a great hour for you this week. We are going to just go straight to it. We're going to be talking about big tech killing both Hollywood and creativity, AI surveillance expanding. We're going to ask the question, does AI democratize content? Does it really? And also, finally, we're going to be asking the question, are AI data centers evil? You don't want to miss this deep dive. It's absolutely nuts. Thanks as always, and let's get to it.
3: Big tech is killing Hollywood. It's also killing our creativity. Now, this isn't to say that things like movies or television is going away here anytime soon, right? But something fundamentally different is coming. And I think it's going to be so gradual that we're not going to notice it unless we really think about it. And so let's talk about what's happening. And I read a really interesting Hollywood Reporter article on this that really got me thinking about this. But there's a growing conflict between Hollywood's traditional creative ecosystem and the rapidly expanding influence of big tech companies like AI firms, streaming platforms, social media, basically just technology-driven content models. And so the concern here isn't that, you know, companies are going to basically be entering entertainment in a way that they haven't previously. Technology has always been part of entertainment. The concern that I have after reading that article is that the incentives driving technology companies are fundamentally different than what historically has drove Hollywood, which is storytelling. And I mean, and think about the dichotomy between these two titans, right? Hollywood traditionally and historically has rewarded things like original ideas, unique voices, risk-taking and creativity, experimentation culturally, all these different kinds of things. But big tech doesn't reward that. It focuses on rewarding things like scale, engagement, optimization, predictability, algorithmic success, aka artificial intelligence. And so many creators are really, I think, starting to worry that the entertainment industry in general is being shaped by what performs best in algorithms than what is actually meaningful artistically. And I think that's fundamental to the human being, like just who we are. The fight isn't about Hollywood versus artificial intelligence. It's creativity versus optimization. And so let's talk about what's happening here, because major tech companies are increasingly becoming intertwined in the entertainment industry. So think of some of the examples here. We are seeing AI partnerships with film studios and investments by AI companies into media production. I mean, look at Amazon, Netflix, a couple of the others as well, not to mention, Meta is getting into this space. Technology firms are influencing distribution channels because everything is moving to streaming now. You know, we've seen a decline in movie theaters, you know, all those things. Watch parties went online thanks to COVID, you know, so streaming algorithms are determining the visibility of things. And then we've got the AI assistant, assisted content creation tools as well. And at the same time, some of the critics are worrying that Hollywood is becoming less willing to challenge these powerful tech companies because those companies are increasingly becoming investors, and therefore they are business partners of the Hollywood studios as well. And so when the companies funding the entertainment are also the companies that are being portrayed in entertainment, right? I mean, think of the Social Network and a whole bunch of others. There is a conflict of interest. It's going to be inevitable, right? If it isn't already. And so I want to talk about why I think this goes way beyond Hollywood. This matters to our species, I think, because the story here is not really about Hollywood versus technology. I think it's about culture. I really do. Because if you think about it, entertainment has helped shape values, trends. It's helped shape our identities, the social norms that we have, shared experiences. Like I remember, you know, growing up going to movie theaters and, you know, we would see things where the whole entire audience would cheer or, oh my God, we're losing a lot of that here. And historically, culture has emerged from millions of just creators over time around the world. competing with very different ideas. And so the concern here is that technology is increasingly incentivizing this convergence, you know, this uniformity, rather than just the amazing diversity that is the human existence, right? I don't have the same experience as somebody living in another continent 10,000 miles away, and they don't have my experience. But they're both very important to the tapestry of who we are as a species. And I think one of the big things that really, when I was reading this, one of the things that was really coming into my brain here was one of the things I think is one of the most troubling things that I've seen in the last like year or so is the maxing phenomenon. I really think this is a huge problem for humanity, because we are seeing this outside of Hollywood, obviously, but social media has created a ton of optimization around maxing, right? Looks maxing is the biggest one, and then mogging is an offshoot. There's yogurt maxing, of all things, to maximize your yogurt. Sleep maxing, productivity maxing, protein maxing, dopamine maxing. When I was looking these things up, it's ridiculous. But what is the common theme here? It's not about how you dress your yogurt or, you know, how much you try to break your face to look better. The theme here is that all of this is being optimized, right? Everything is a formula in this ecosystem, and therefore it becomes a system itself. Everything is a hack, right? I'm going to hack my face. I'm going to hack my yogurt, you know? And I think the result here is that individuality gets replaced by this imitation, right? We see it all the time in the earlier trends on TikTok, the stupid whatever trend, and then everybody gets on board. That's a problem. We don't think about it, but it really truly is, because when everybody is trying to optimize themselves using the same algorithm, everybody starts to look the same. I don't want that. You know, I've historically grown up in neighborhoods that have people from different cultures. You know, like as I'm sitting here right now, I have neighbors, you know, that are Indian and Black and everything else. And it's great. I get a lot of different perspectives. And that is something that I would never want to give up. But this is where we're heading, thanks to big tech. And AI is absolutely going to make this worse, because it's pattern recognition. So it excels at identifying what has consistently worked, right? What has gotten the most likes, the most engagements, the most clicks. It understands that. And so it sounds useful, but the problem is that some of history's most important cultural works would have looked like just terrible bets. If you think about it, if I was a publisher before they existed, somebody had to take a chance. And when we have an algorithm that says, well, no, this is a bad chance, then nobody takes that chance. Look at Seinfeld. Jerry Seinfeld had a rejection letter from, I think it was like CBS or ABC or whatever, and somebody at NBC said, you know what, there might be something here, and gave him a shot. And it became the most popular show of the 90s. It set records, not just for revenue for the actors, but everybody was watching, including the terrible ending, which I thought was kind of okay. But think about what AI does, because it gravitates towards what's familiar, right? Or what's predictable, the existing patterns that we come up with. But we humans thrive, our creativity thrives on being just weird, or, you know what, novel, right? We take risks. We sometimes have ideas that make absolutely no sense until we flush them out. And sometimes they're the most brilliant things on film, you know, as crazy as it sounds. Look at Natural Born Killers. It would never be made today. You know, I mean, the incentives with AI versus human creativity simply do not align. It's little boxes. That's where we're heading with this, right? And so my fear here is that we're just going to get bland content. And like I said when I started, this is going to be so gradual, I don't think we're necessarily going to know this, right? And you know, there are a lot of critics that say that they're not worried that AI is going to create bad content, right? They're saying that they're worried that they're going to have content, as I was reading this Above and Beyond Hollywood Reporter, that this content is going to be, you know, it'll be efficient, right? It'll hit the algorithms. It'll be technically correct, but it's going to be shallow, whether it's shallow in creativity, shallow emotionally, whatever it is. And I think the result there is that we then start having a filter, a culture filled with content that just feels similar. And I'm not a fan of that, to be perfectly honest with you. You know, I've been rewatching a show called 6 Feet Under. It's on HBO in the States, Crave in Canada, and a couple of other places. And it is so impactful and creative of how they did this. It was nominated for 16 Emmys, 16 Emmys in its first season alone. It was brilliantly done. And I fear that's the kind of thing that we're going to lose. Because think about what social media looks like today, what social media, as it's morphing into the entertainment we're ingesting constantly, right? It has similar editing styles. You know, I see a lot of these videos, you know, and they have these interesting ways to catch you and hook you and all of that kind of thing. And I'm just sitting here guerrilla style with a cell phone and a decent mic, you know, and notes in front of me talking to you about this, you know, and maybe I'm missing a million followers as a result of that. But this is what I choose to do, right? And I'm going to talk about these kinds of things, whether they're hard truths or not. And that's also why probably millions of people aren't following me, because I'm not giving you the latest tips, trends, maxing, whatever, right? But we're already seeing that similar editing style, similar music, jokes, aesthetics, trends, all these different kinds of things, right? And so AI is just going to amplify this dramatically. That's all it's going to do. It's going to pick the best of the best, hone it, and say, this is what everybody should do. And everybody will, because everybody wants to be that person. Everybody wants to get those million followers or billion followers or whatever. And so the danger isn't that AI makes terrible art, you know, like I said, the danger here is that it's basically going to make average art and then it's going to industrially scale it. And that's what we get, right? I'd rather have a Picasso than motel art. And that's kind of what it is. And so we have broader societal risks with this issue, because the story is really about the larger shift happening here, right? I mean, we are increasingly being, you know, increasingly moving from a world that has been shaped by human judgment or creative risk or experimentation in our culture. And we're being shaped by optimization and prediction and algorithms and metrics and all of these kinds of things. The concern is that AI and social media, the incentives that they have together create basically like, and the best way I could describe it as I was taking notes was a feedback loop, right? Originality is less valuable than just that familiar churn that we see over and over and over and over. And I don't think banning this is how we avoid this, like banning artificial intelligence. I think the answer is really preventing, you know, the AI from being fully in depth, but we have to preserve spaces where human creativity is essential and it's central. So we have to support independent creators and original storytelling and creative risk taking. It's so unbelievably important. You know, I've done 4 TED Talks. And part of it was wanting to come up with something that was outside of the norm that would inform an audience, but also basically make people think in a new way about an existing problem. You know, the most popular one that I did was the 5 laws of cybersecurity. Nobody had really codified it in a way that was nerd to English translation, just for the general audience. As a cybersecurity professional, I can talk in all the acronyms that you want. But the world doesn't speak like that, in the same way I have no idea what my accountant says half the time, right? So we have to basically have like editorial judgment. We have to have creative risk taking, you know, purely engagement based decision making needs to be avoided. And that's not where we are heading. But most importantly, I think society in general just needs to remember that our culture is just not a product, right? It's not merely a product. It's experimentation. The greatest cultural risk of AI isn't going to be that the machines are going to replace the artists. It's that the algorithms and the optimization gradually just convince all of us to stop taking creative risks. And that is very depressing to me. A society obsessed with optimization eventually discovers that originality is just inefficient. And that's exactly why it's just so unbelievably valuable.
2: AI-powered surveillance is expanding globally. This shouldn't come as any surprise, but I want to go through the nuts and bolts of this because I think it's important to understand why this is important. So I want to talk about what's going on, why this is actually happening, why governments are embracing AI surveillance, which may seem obvious on the surface, but there's a lot going on here. Obviously, talk about why this is deeply concerning and why this matters even in democratic societies. We know the authoritarians like the Chinese are going to surveil everybody, but it's really accelerating in those countries that claim to be democracies as well. And so let's start with a little bit of history here, because for years, large-scale surveillance required enormous enormous resources. I mean, think about what governments would put into place. We've got large intelligence agencies, whether it's the NSA, CIA, KGB, whatever, not to mention it required an absolute ton of humans to analyze all of the noise, go through everything to understand what's going on. This took an enormous amount of money, and it took an enormous amount of physical infrastructure. But AI is changing all of that. And by virtue of that, researchers and civil liberties organizations are increasingly warning that governments around the world are deploying AI-powered surveillance systems at an unprecedented rate. And you know what we're talking about here. Facial recognition is on the rise, not to mention biometrics identification, automatic license plate readers, look at Flock cameras for that, predictive analytics thanks to AI, behavioral monitoring as well. Social media analysis is much easier to do. They can monitor crowds. The Chinese proved that by getting one of their top 10 most wanted in a crowd of 50,000, basically due to AI-capable surveillance cameras, voice recognition, and on and on and on. So the concern here isn't simply that the government is collecting more information. The real concern here is that artificial intelligence allows governments to process, analyze, and then act upon that information at a scale that, quite frankly, our species has never seen before. And so AI just doesn't make surveillance better. It makes surveillance scalable. And that's something that is consistently missed when we are talking about this. And so let's talk about why this is happening. Because historically, one of the biggest limitations on surveillance, as I mentioned, was human capacity. You can hire an army, but there's way more in the population than there are humans, right? So even if a government collected a massive amount of data, somebody still had to review it. And so artificial intelligence dramatically reduces that constraint. Because think about what a modern AI and a modern system can do. It can identify faces automatically. It can track movements and patterns. It can flag unusual behavior, like let's say you look suspicious at an airport or something. It can even analyze social networks. And you know Facebook will be more than happy to give access to the U.S. government and others into that, not to mention instant translation of communication, something we've always needed humans to do. And so it can basically detect patterns across these absolutely enormous data sets. And so we don't need thousands of analysts anymore because, quite frankly, the AI can simply do it. And so if you ask me why governments are embracing AI surveillance, from their perspective, they think the benefits are obvious. AI basically helps them with a whole bunch of different stuff, right? It can investigate crimes very fast. It can identify suspects, although we know we've seen false positives pop up left and right on that. Potentially even locate missing persons thanks to like automatic license plate readers. You know, think about those laws. I can't remember the law that you know, Amber Alert. You know, those kinds of things. It can protect critical infrastructure. It can also start to detect foreign influence disinformation campaigns. You know, stick this thing in the dark web, it'll start looking for terroristic threats down there. So many of the governments are arguing that these capabilities are necessary in a modern world where we are seeing fast-moving threats, whether it is coordination online of actual kinetic attacks or if it is just cyber attacks in general as well. And so the governments are saying, yeah, the AI can spot this in real time. It doesn't need breaks. It won't blink and miss something, et cetera, et cetera. But the challenge here is that powerful tools rarely, very rarely are limited to the original purpose and their original scope. They always expand. And that is why this is becoming deeply concerning, because surveillance by virtue of artificial intelligence is becoming cheaper. I think that's probably one of the most single biggest issues that we have here. You know, historically, one of the limits on surveillance is that it is very cost prohibitive. But AI lowers that. So even poorer nations, for example, that don't have large intelligence agencies can now augment with AI. So the biggest privacy threat isn't that the surveillance is becoming more powerful. It's that it's becoming more affordable. And I think that's something that we miss. On top of it, this makes practical mass surveillance, right? Because we don't need to monitor everybody manually if we're the government, if the AI can simply do it for us. And so that fundamentally changes the standards and practices, not to mention the economics of surveillance as well. Systems that would have been impossible 20 years ago are just capable today. And that's something that we are seriously missing. And on top of it, another big issue I have is just the privacy aspect of citizens, because our identities essentially become automatic for identification. That's a huge shift, right? Because originally it was observation. Now it's quick IDs. This is the problem we have with Meta glasses as well. That could be turned into a surveillance tool. You know, cameras recorded events historically, right? But AI increasingly allows these systems to identify individuals with these recordings. And so think about that difference in basically a surveillance state. Seeing somebody is very different than knowing who they are. And that is a huge, huge thing. Not to mention the fact that they can integrate AI systems across multiple platforms to gather a lot of intelligence, right? This is not an individual technology. This can aggregate everything and potentially connect various cameras to license plate readers, to smartphones, to our social media, to public recordings, to commercial data sets. So if I'm a suspect and they catch me on camera and then they catch me on my license plate and they've identified who I am, they can connect into, you know, Verizon or T-Mobile or Rogers or whoever for the smartphone. They can get into my Facebook. They can get into public records. They can get into any commercial data set that these data brokers are selling to the government. All of this stuff is a huge, complete picture on an individual's identity, but also their activities. And it's instant. So imagine turning that against dissidents in a society, not just the criminals, those that simply fundamentally have a right to disagree, but the government doesn't agree. That's a huge thing. And oversight is never, ever, ever on pace with technology. I don't care what the era is, and it's even worse now, because most of these governments don't have an understanding of a lot of things, not to mention clear rules that would govern and protect the citizens on facial recognition or just AI-assisted monitoring in general, not to mention like data retention, biometrics, automatic decision-making. You know, even the U.S. government has fallen down on that one as well. AI, and by virtue of that, technology is advancing way faster than these governments or institutions can oversee it. And so we've got to discuss why this actually matters in a country that claims to be a democratic society, because many people assume that surveillance concerns only apply to authoritarian governments. And we know that's not the case. History suggests otherwise, right? Democratic governments frequently expand surveillance capabilities, especially if they're going through a crisis or a war or terrorism concerns. Look at the Patriot Act post 9/11 in the United States. Public safety emergencies give them that excuse as well. And so the challenge here is that those capabilities just tend to stick around after that initial issue is gone. Nobody's flown a plane into a building since 9/11, right? Not from a terroristic standpoint. And so we still have a lot of laws that govern that. And we don't want it to happen again. Don't get me wrong, but there has to be a balance. Surveillance powers are often temporary in theory, but they're permanent in practice. And that's something that we should all be essentially worried about. And so the debate over AI surveillance isn't necessarily about AI. And I've mentioned things in this vein as well. It's about power. AI simply makes surveillance capabilities more powerful, more scalable, more affordable. And so the real question is whether democratic institutions can create limits before the technology, specifically AI, deeply embeds into society. And so the danger isn't that AI will necessarily decide to watch us. The danger here, I think, is that AI makes it easier and easier and easier for governments to watch everybody all the time, all the time. And a society that just hasn't established meaningful limits is in huge trouble, because when that comes afterwards, the damage has already been done. We need to start having these laws now. And I don't see that happening anytime soon, at least in the United States. So best of luck to us all. But understand, this is a global phenomenon, and you don't have to be living in an authoritarian country. You can be in an anocracy or a democracy, and it's still happening. And that should be deeply concerning, because that helps to enable a democracy to turn into an autocracy. And that ain't good.
3: Does AI actually democratize content? Now, the reason why I wanted to address this is because I got an excellent comment on my segment entitled Big Tech is Killing Our Creativity from a user called @get.secured. That's a little underscore between the R and the E. I'm going to just call him or her Get Secured. Now, Get Secured disagreed with the premise of my segment by making the following comment on my YouTube channel, and I quote, "I disagree. It's going to democratize content. AI's creativity is terrible because it doesn't have an original thought. At the end of the day, human beings will determine what is entertaining, and the funnel will no longer be big entertainment gatekeepers." Now, I think thoughtful comments on basically interesting topics deserve thoughtful and thorough answers. And so, Get Secured, thank you so much. Let's dive in. Because I think that Get Secured's statement is partly right, but in a narrow sense. AI does indeed lower the cost of making content, and the internet basically already weakened the old gatekeepers that essentially were in Hollywood, right? But I think there's a bigger problem here, because removing old gatekeepers doesn't mean gatekeeping disappears. And so in this age, I think this has meant that gatekeeping has moved or is moving from studio executives and publishers to platform algorithms, recommendation systems, AI training data, monetization rules, and most importantly, attention markets. And so AI may democratize production, but algorithms still control the distribution. And in that culture, distribution is power. And so I wanted to basically give Get Secured and everybody my logic here as to why I think AI and algorithms are not truly democratizing creativity. Although I agree with Get Secured, I wish they would. And so I've done my homework here, and I've been thinking about this for a few days, and I've been talking about quite of these issues for quite some time, but I've never put it together like this, which is why I just really loved the comment, even though, you know, we may disagree on this, which is perfectly fine in an open society. So I want to go through about 6 points here that I think are important to understand. And the first one is that making content is not the same as being discovered. You know, I'm the perfect example of this, and I'll get to myself on this as well, because Lord knows I am not discovered in that vein. But AI does make it easier for people to create images, music, videos, movies, scripts, books, posts, etc., etc. That's absolutely real. But the bottleneck in content production has changed, right? Because the hard part isn't the production. I mean, look at me. I'm sitting here literally with a mobile phone and a pretty good camera doing this guerrilla style, putting it out to the world. And you are possibly watching or listening to this, right? The hard part though, and I've learned this the hard way, is visibility, you know, and we'll look at me in a moment. We'll get to that. But YouTube, TikTok, Spotify, Netflix, Instagram, et cetera, they don't show the users everything. They rank. They filter, they recommend, they suppress, they amplify, and on and on. ISD's research notes that YouTube's recommendation system powers roughly 70% of all video views, meaning most viewing is shaped by algorithmic selection rather than open discovery by the human user. And that is exactly why I have about 250,000 followers on YouTube, and I've been doing this about a decade. I put out about 2,500 videos, and Mr. Beast has 505 million subscribers with 990 videos with a combined 131,272,537,477 views as of Saturday, June 27th, 2026. Now, part of that is on me. There's no doubt about that. I am not comparing myself to Mr. Beast, but AI and smartphones may give everybody, myself included, a camera, a studio, even a script writer, but the algorithm still decides who gets an audience, right? And algorithms, to my second point, they herd taste without us realizing it. And so the YouTube example is exactly my point here, because a user feels like they're choosing freely, but the menu itself has basically been already curated for them. Recommendation systems narrow the world by showing you what they think you are most likely to watch or click or interact with or just stay with, right? I can even see in my own analytics on my YouTube channel, I'll just stick with YouTube here, where people drop off. And I can look and see, okay, well, this video, people lasted 50% of my video, people lasted 100%, people lasted 10%. And that starts to really inform how I possibly deliver content. A 2024 study on YouTube's algorithmic drift found that recommendation systems can push users towards particular kinds of content over time, affecting the variety and direction of what users see. And it's not obvious to the user because they never see the counterfactual here, right? I mean, the creators, the styles, viewpoints, formats, jokes, documentaries, musicians, essays, blah, blah, blah, films, you name it. You know, there's a whole bunch of stuff that is just simply never recommended that I will never see. I watch YouTube, for the record, just, you know, personally, mostly for cybersecurity content, geopolitical content, news and all of that. So I have never once had a recommendation for a Mr. Beast video on my feed in all the years I've been watching YouTube videos. I don't ever remember seeing him ever come up because I don't watch that kind of content. I simply don't. And maybe I would love Mr. Beast. Like, I know what he does, but of the 505 videos, I might have seen two. You know, like a guy trapped in a supermarket making money for staying as long as he could was one of them. And something about like a train hit and protecting a car. Like I those are probably the only two that I can think of that I've ever seen, you know, and those were usually my friends telling me, go see this, right? But it would never come up in my feed. So think about it this way. The most powerful influence is not the video that you and I click on or tap on. It's the thousands of videos that we never knew existed. And if I didn't have, let's say, a friend like telling me about that, you know, I wouldn't have seen it. And I still don't see his stuff on my feed because the algorithms know I just don't go for that kind of content. But again, maybe I would. Maybe I would find somebody that is absolutely unique and as absolutely creative, and I'm simply not going to see it because it doesn't fit what YouTube thinks that I like. And I like more than cybersecurity, geopolitics, and news. I really do, you know? And so my third point here is that algorithms reward sameness. And the reason why they reward sameness is because it's measurable. And that is a metric that algorithms absolutely love because platforms optimize, you know, for things like watch time or retention, click-through rates, replays, likes, shares, completions. I get analytics on all of this on the back end of my YouTube, like Creator Studio or whatever they call it. Those metrics favor things that are legible to the artificial intelligence recommendation system. So that means familiar formats, familiar thumbnails, pacing, emotional hooks, familiar aesthetics, all of that. I sit here and I go through my YouTube channel and I make YouTube videos and all this kind of stuff as I'm talking about these things, but I don't have like emotional hooks. I'm simply talking about, let's say, the news of the day, whatever that is, as it relates to cybersecurity or privacy. I'm talking about these things. I think it's an important one. I just don't have like those emotional things. I'm not going necessarily for the same audience either, but maybe that audience would like me. You know, that's hard. It really is. And research on short video platforms has found that recommendation algorithms can contribute to content convergence, but also homogenization. So they are shaping not only what we, the users, see, but also the creative intent of the creator, right? The aesthetic preferences and all of that. Maybe I do want to go after Mr. Beast. So I'm a copycat and I'm in that similar algorithmic and aesthetic flow, but that's not who I am. And so I don't do something like that. I don't try to model myself after the Real Housewives of whatever, and they're getting a billion views and I'm getting 2,000, 5,000, 10,000 if I'm lucky. That's what we are talking about here, right? And so this is where trends like, and I mentioned this in the video that Get Secured responded to, but I mentioned that trends like looks maxing and yogurt maxing, sleep maxing, all of these kinds of things, this is where they fit in because these trends are not spontaneous culture. They're simply just algorithmic rewards. They're templates. That's all they are, that people have figured it out and they figured out how to exploit it. And that's critical because when the algorithms reward what already works, creators then learn to become variations of each other. Looks maxing blew up and then you had a whole cottage industry of all this maxing BS. And that's what we are talking about here. And to my fourth point here, AI makes blandness industrial. You know, Get Secured argument is basically saying that AI creativity is bad because AI has no original thought. I think that's true, for the record. In spirit, I do think that's true. But I also think that strengthens my concern here, right? Because generative AI is trained on existing patterns. And so it's very good at producing plausible, average, you know, very familiar outputs. You know, I think we've all used a ChatGPT at some point and gotten that genericness right. But the studies are in, because research covered by Digital Camera World, for example, found that when AI systems generated images without human creative intervention, outputs converged into a small set of very cliched motifs, which basically researchers described as, quote, visual elevator music, end quote. Right? So the danger, to Get Secure's point, is not that AI replaces great artists with some type of great machine, you know, or machine learning. The danger is that AI floods the zone with competent, cheap, generic content that has been optimized for platforms that already reward this repetition. Why do you think we are seeing on Apple iTunes, like, number one hits on the top 10 charts, AI artists? Because it's taking all of these amalgamations from some of the top artists in the world over time and building something that sounds familiar to us. That's what we are talking about here. So let me put this another way. The risk is not bad art. The risk is average art that scales infinitely. And I think that's the real differentiator here. And to my next point here, it dovetails, because the creator economy is not evenly democratic. I am a great example of this, you know, absolutely. The internet created more creators, but it didn't create just equal visibility, right? Researcher on creator economy inequality finds that engagement-based algorithms tend to concentrate visibility and earnings among a very small group of top creators. Like, the top 1% makes something like 90% of the income on the YouTubes of the world, right? I mean, with the money that I could make on YouTube, I could probably put cheese on that burger tonight as opposed to buy my next Ferrari. You know, I mean, that's one of those things. I don't own a Ferrari, but if I was that at that level, I would be buying another one, right? And so that means that democratization is just access to tools, but it's not access to audience or money or even just cultural influence like a Mr. Beast. Everybody can post work. I post constantly, but very few people are actually seen. You know, and I think I'm not in the top 1%. Maybe I'm in the top 20%, but there's like a billion creators out there. So that's not anything really to write home about. You know, and on top of this, as I was just thinking this through and putting notes together, my next point is that user control is weaker than we think, right? Because platforms often provide controls like dislike or not interested or don't recommend, all of that, again, sticking with the YouTube world. But these controls don't really give users strong control over their feeds. Mozilla's research found that YouTube user feedback tools only partially stopped unwanted recommendations. So, for example, the don't recommend channel option prevented about 43% of similar recommendations, but the dislike button prevented only about 12%. Now, this matters because users believe they are training the system, when in reality, the system has way more control than we do. Right? And so essentially, if you're thinking about it, the platform gives you the buttons that feel like control, but the algorithms own us. They own the room that we are sitting in, right? And so, and this is to my next point, Get Secure's statement that humans decide what is entertaining, I think, is therefore only partly true, because humans do decide what they enjoy. I know what I like, you know, but they decide from what is placed in front of them. And that is consistently true. If I'm looking in the old school, let me go get a newspaper and see what's playing at the local movie theater. If I've got six choices, I may not be thrilled with all of them, but I might pick something that's a little better for me, you know? But think about this right now, today, in the modern algorithmic era. If a platform repeatedly serves you a certain type of comedy or political commentary, maybe you're on the left or the right or whatever, music, maybe you like rap or maybe you like symphonies, I don't know, whatever, drama, fitness advice, beauty trends, lifestyle aesthetics, it can shape what feels normal or desirable or funny, you know, or entertaining, you know, even attractive. right? And so that's not pure democracy. That's unknowing, right? That's having an unknowing, limited choice. And so think about it. We the people choose, but the platform chooses the choices that we get. And so AI and algorithms are not democratizing creativity. I don't think they're doing it in the way that GetSecure says. Okay. And they are democratizing production while centralizing distribution. That's what I think is really happening here. And they're also expanding into who can make things while also concentrating who gets seen, right? And so they're multiplying content, but they're narrowing incentives for what kind of content actually survives and thrives. I know I would probably have 10 times or more followers if I just spent a little bit of money and I did what like a Mr. Beast does. But that would take me off of my core message, off of what I want to do. And I've been very grateful that about 255,000-ish people have decided to subscribe to me on YouTube. But that's a drop in the bucket compared to the big people, right? Because most people are never going to find this thanks to the algorithms. And so I'll leave all of you with this one last thought here. You know, and to use the language of GetSecure, the old gatekeepers essentially decided what got made. The new gatekeepers are deciding what gets seen. And this is not the end of gatekeeping. This is gatekeeping at machine learning speed. And so, GetSecure, thank you honestly for such an intelligent rebuttal on my YouTube channel. I like being disagreed with because it

on a glowing rectangle that beams your every thought to a warehouse full of computers in real time. I have some news that's going to ruin your whole afternoon. You know that cloud everybody stores their photos, and when was the last time you stored your photos on paper and film in? There is no cloud. The cloud is just someone else's computer sitting in, you guessed it, a data center. Why do we need them? In 1950, a computer filled an entire room and couldn't outmath a Happy Meal toy. The telephone took 75 years to reach 100 million people. ChatGPT did it in 2 months and is now pushing 900 million users a week. That didn't happen by magic. It happened in data centers. Why do we need them here? For the same reasons people want any business in their area. Is it me, or is this the goofiest argument in the world? End quote. And Willie, this isn't the goofiest argument. I'll tell you what that is soon. But I do want to dive into this one because I think there is a balance to be made here. And I'm going to focus on data centers, though I do appreciate the historical analogy between the telephone and ChatGPT. That's a massive scale, obviously. And on the side, for the record, the Happy Meal was actually introduced in June of 1979. I didn't know it either. I had to Google it. I did not use AI. So with that, let's get hopping, because modern technological infrastructure has allowed for rapid adoption of any new interesting bit of technological advancement. So we are definitely not limited in the same vein as our predecessors were with the telephone. However, I will say there are still billions on this planet without access to the internet and thus limited. That's actually another reason why we need data centers. But I digress. Let's dive into this. Now, Willie does make a serious valid point I just agreed with. We need data centers. They are indeed necessary. There is no modern internet or cloud storage, streaming, banking, healthcare, IT, cybersecurity, AI, Bitcoin, and the digital economy without data centers. But there is a divergence here from where Willie's statement is and where I am. Because the gist of his premise is essentially this: because we need we use data centers, we essentially cannot criticize how fast they're expanding, where they're built, what resources they consume, and how they affect communities. To me, that's like saying, well, you drive on roads, so you cannot criticize highway pollution or zoning or traffic or eminent domain. So let me be clear, because the cloud is absolutely someone else's computer. That's 100% true. No doubt about that. But it's also someone else's electrical grid load, someone else's water demand, someone else's noise problem, someone else's air quality issue, someone else's utility bill, and on and on and on. And so the issue is not whether data centers should exist. They absolutely should. The issue is whether communities should be forced to absorb the costs of a global AI and cloud arms race that at the moment seems to have no meaningful limits. And think about it this way. Data centers used to be mostly invisible infrastructure. We didn't think about them. We could have drive by them and we wouldn't know. AI is changing that. The International Energy Agency says global data center electricity demand could be more than double by 2030, less than 4 years from now, about 3.5 years from now, reaching about 945 terawatt hours. If you didn't know, that is comparable to Japan's current total electricity consumption, all of Japan. In the United States alone, the Department of Energy says data center electricity rose basically from 58 terawatt hours in 2024 to 176 in 2023 and could hit 325 to 580 by 2028. So this isn't some minor infrastructure issue. This is a literal national energy planning issue in the United States and every other country that is rapidly expanding their data center footprints to meet the AI need. And I don't think the debate here ends simply with, we need them, right? I mean, we need hospitals too, but we still regulate where hospitals are built, how they handle waste, how much noise they generate, how they affect communities. It's the same with airports. We absolutely need airports, but we still regulate flight paths and noise and land use and emissions and local impacts. And it's the same with factories. We regulate their pollution and their water use, zoning, worker safety, environmental impacts. And so, yeah, we need data centers, but that doesn't mean they get unlimited permission. So let's break down what I think is the crux of the issue here and what I was planning and putting on notes before Willie piped up

0: and that is resource utilization, because data centers require enormous amounts of electricity, especially those that are focused on AI. The IEE says U.S. data centers are on track to account for almost half of all U.S. electricity demand growth between now and 2030, 3.5 years from now. You know, they also said that the U.S. economy could use more electricity for processing data in 2030 than for manufacturing all energy-intensive goods combined, including aluminum, steel, cement, and chemicals. Think about that massive shift. Because when data processing starts competing with steel, cement, aluminum combined for electricity, it's not just a tech issue. It's an infrastructure issue. And so let's look at the resources that data centers consume one at a time here. In terms of those that are consumed the most, the first one is water. Because data centers use water for cooling, depending on design and location. Some cooling technologies are far better than others, but the broader trend is still serious. Analysts have estimated that U.S. data centers consumed roughly 17 to 20 billion gallons of water directly between 2024 and 2025. And projections say that direct use could rise significantly by 2030. Again, 3.5 years from now. Look at Google. Just Google. Their reported water use gives us a real sense of scale, because one analysis reported that Google's data centers consumed 8.1 billion gallons of water in 2024, and that a single facility in Council Bluffs, Iowa, accounted for about 1 billion of those gallons. And the point here is not that all data centers are equally wasteful. The point is that communities deserve to know whether a proposed facility will strain local water resources before they get approved. You cannot tell a town facing water stress that the cloud is weightless when it's literally using tons of their water. Something to consider. And then there's the noise problem. You know, I did a recent segment on this a week or two ago, just riffing off a New York Times article that was really interesting to me. But people living near data centers are reporting persistent noise, like 24/7, 365 hums, etc., across their neighborhoods, thanks to the fans, the chillers, the other types of cooling equipment, backup generators, all this kind of stuff. So it's not just an annoyance. The Environmental and Energy Study Institute has warned that communities are increasingly raising concerns about data center noise pollution, including facilities using on-site gas turbines and cooling systems that essentially disturb nearby residents. A 2026 Frontiers article examining Virginia's data center alley argued that data centers can create public health harms through air pollution, water use, noise pollution, land use disruption, and rising energy costs. And so the cloud may be silent for a lot of us, but it's not always silent for the people living next to it. And that's something that a neighborhood, a town, a city has to really consider. And then there's just the utility bill problem itself. One of the highest issues and biggest issues of fairness is cost shifting. Data centers require grid upgrades, transmission capacity, substations, generation capacity, backup power. And so the question becomes, who actually pays for this? Recent reporting noted that AI-driven data center growth is putting pressure on utilities and raising concerns that infrastructure costs could be passed on to regional ratepayers. The Financial Times reported also basically that they showed how data center expansion is reshaping the actual power sector itself. And think about this. There has been more than $200 billion in U.S. power and utility merger and acquisition M&A activity in the first 5 months of 2026 alone. That is driven heavily by AI and data center demand. This tells you how massive the demand shock is for electricity right now. And if big tech needs more power, big tech should pay for those upgrades. Local homeowners should not become involuntary investors in the AI arms race. This is a huge, huge thing that a lot of towns don't necessarily realize. And the local benefits argument, I think, oftentimes, as I've put out segments similar to this, not like this, before, I think it's really overstated. Like Willie's statement basically says that people want data centers for the same reason they'd want any business in their area. And honestly, sometimes that's true. Data centers can bring tax revenue, construction jobs, and some permanent technical jobs, but they're not like traditional factories or corporate campuses, right? Many data centers are capital intensive, but not especially labor intensive once they're built and actually operational. So communities may get tax revenue, but they also get land use conflicts and noise and power demand issues and water demand issues and limited long-term employment compared to the scale of the actual infrastructure itself. And so I don't think we should be asking ourselves, do data centers create any benefit of, you know, they do a little bit, but I think the right question to really be asking is, are the benefits proportional to the local costs? And that's something that we are consistently missing in this debate. You know, and I want to talk about why AI makes this different, because cloud services have existed for decades. We all know they're indispensable. You would not be watching or listening to me, you know, if it wasn't for the cloud or data centers. Same with me seeing Willie's argument, you know, on Facebook. That's in a data center, right? But we also know that there's a massive accelerant here right now, which is AI. And AI companies are racing to do things like build larger models, serve more users, deploy more compute-intensive products. That creates a growth curve that may not have a natural stopping point given the capabilities of an ever-improving AI model and system. The IAE says global data center electricity demand, like I mentioned, is expected to double by 2030. That's driven by artificial intelligence. I can't stress that enough. And this is why I think the, you know, you use the cloud too argument isn't necessarily the best one to make. Because of course, we use the cloud. People use the cloud. But that does not mean society must accept every proposed AI data center in every location, at every scale, and under every resource demand. And so I want to talk about Willie's last statement as well, which is, and I quote again, is it me? Or is this the goofiest argument in the world, end quote. And Willie, it's not the goofiest argument in the world. That argument would be by people who say that Wayne's World is better than Bill and Ted's Excellent Adventure. That's the goofiest argument in the world. But here, right now, the goofy argument isn't saying that data centers have costs. The goofy argument, I think, is that pretending those costs do not matter because the people use the internet. That logic would shut down, basically, in my opinion, every legitimate public policy debate. We use electricity, but we still debate power plants. We use cars, but we still debate where the highways should go. We use plastic. We still debate pollution. There's a whole bunch of it in the ocean. We use smartphones, those glowing rectangles in front of our faces. But we still have debates in terms of mining for minerals or child labor, which we know are in supply chains of companies like Apple. You know, privacy issues are debated. E-waste is debated. So using a technology does not mean we surrender the right to govern its consequences. And I do think there is a reasonable balance that can be made here. And this is what I think it is. I think we need to require local impact assessments before approval, including noise, water, energy, traffic, environmental effects. We need to make data centers pay for upgrades that they require rather than shifting the cost to the residents. We need to set noise limits and enforce them, especially for those 24/7 low frequency hums. I like silence, you know, when I sleep, and I sleep next to a big city. So getting that quiet is good, but a 24-hour hum due to like backup generation or whatever would drive me up a wall. There has to be a limit on that. We also need to require water use transparency, especially if we are talking about drought-prone or water-stressed regions, of which the United States has a ton of them. Not to mention the needs of cattle across like the Midwest and the West that are consuming an enormous amount of water, not to mention droughts and everything else. We also need to prioritize efficient cooling, including closed-loop liquid cooling, dry cooling where appropriate, and designs that minimize water evaporation. These are things I've talked about in the past. It's so unbelievably important. Water rights is a big, big thing of mine. We also need to require clean energy matching. That has to be real. They just can't use accounting tricks, you know, using renewable credits. I think that as we shift to things like wind and solar, that data center should go right along with that. We also need to create zoning rules so hyperscale facilities are not placed that close to homes, schools, you know, or other communities that might be vulnerable to, let's say, the noise, the hum, the pollution, all of these things. And we need to demand public disclosure of projected electricity and water demand before communities approve the project. We can't just have a town council slyly, like, you know, bang the gavel, everybody votes yes, without actually having that debate. because it can have a real serious longitudinal bad effect. I can't even speak today. Bad effect for a town, a negative consequence over long term. Deleterious. We also need to reward efficiency power. I think that's a thing, especially over like brute force expansion. You know, AI workloads are going to grow, and this is something that if they are building it efficiently for energy, water, electricity, electrical consumption, we should reward that. I really think that, you know, they deserve a pat on the back in some way. And we should also be asking whether every AI use case justifies the infrastructure burden, because not all compute demand is socially equal. And I think that's important as well. And to be very, very clear here, data centers are necessary, but necessity does not equate a blank check. The cloud is not magic, right? It is somebody else's computer, but it's also land. It's water. It's electricity. It's cooling. It's generators. It's transmission lines. It's noise. It's all of these things. And AI is causing data center demand to grow at a scale that literally affects national energy planning. Like I mentioned earlier, communities should not be told to just accept unlimited expansion just because they use the internet. The real debate is not, honestly, are data centers good or are data centers evil? The real debate is whether we build digital infrastructure responsibly and with limits and transparency and local accountability and all of these things. Data centers are not evil. But pretending that they have no real world consequences and costs, I think it's a bit unserious. The cloud may power our digital lives, but it still has to live somewhere. And the people who live there also deserve to have a say. And so that, quite frankly, is my deep dive on this. And no time for our normal exit this week. Thank you for listening to the Deep Dive Cybersecurity Show with Nick Espinoza. We'll see you next time.
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0: Welcome to the Fallon Forum. This is Ed Fallon, your host, and we're broadcasting from the heart of America's heartland. That would be, you guessed it, Des Moines, Iowa. Hey, we've got content for you, though, whether you live in Iowa, anywhere in the U.S., this content's important. I'm glad you tuned in. 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And our program's bumper music provided by the Des Moines Irish Session. My guest today, Rick Stewart. Rick is a very active member of the Iowa Libertarian Party and a survivor. Can I call you a survivor?
1: Absolutely.
0: Because Republicans tried hard to get all libertarians off the ballot in Iowa, and apparently they succeeded with Marco Battaglia running for Congress in the 3rd District. They succeeded with the people running for governor and lieutenant governor.
1: Yep.
0: But they failed to get you off the ballot. There's a lot more to this story than just what I told you, though. Let's start with, why did they try to get you off the ballot?
1: Well, let me just jump in and say that if I was in the major leagues and I was batting 1-for-3, that's .333, and everyone would be celebrating the victory. Yeah, the Republicans in Iowa are just like the Republicans everywhere in the country. They're deadly afraid of competing with someone other than a Democrat because they are solid members of the duopoly, which consists of the Democrats and the Republicans in the party headquarters, and that's who gives the marching orders and controls all the troops.
0: Right.
1: Here I am. I'm an infiltrator.
0: How dare you? How dare you?
1: Yeah, no, I snuck in. And when they see somebody like me running against them, they go into full panic mode, and that's what they did. So they immediately filed an objection to my signature petitions, which I had filed successfully with the Secretary of State, and they said, no, you can't be here. This game is only for big boys.
0: Okay, that's not what they actually said. What did they actually say?
1: They said
0: that's what they meant. I get it. That's what they meant.
1: Yeah.
0: Right.
1: No, what they said was your petitions say that the candidate's name is Richard Stewart. And in fact, that is what my petitions said because I am actually Richard Stewart. But when I filed my affidavit for candidacy, which is required to file along with your petitions, it says candidate's name in the form that it should be written on the ballot.
0: So let me ask you this. When Chuck Grassley files his nomination petitions, is it listed under Charles Grassley?
1: I haven't personally seen those, but I'm willing to bet an extraordinary large amount of money that it's written as Chuck Grassley.
0: And I'm not willing to bet because I agree with you. I'm almost sure. I mean, Tom Vilsack, I'm sure that's Thomas Vilsack
1: legally.
0: Tom Harkin, Thomas Harkin.
1: Yeah. Kim Reynolds. Kimberly?
0: Maybe, yeah. But the bottom line is people are always choosing a name that will resonate well with the voters to put on the ballot.
1: And, in fact, Iowa law says they can do that.
0: Yeah, they can do that. And you are asked to put your legal name on your nomination petition.
1: Absolutely.
0: So what's the big deal here? I mean, you've run before. You've never been challenged before for this.
1: No, this is my 6th campaign, and I've never been challenged. I think the Republicans did it out of desperation because I'm running for Congress in District 2. It's a close race, and the Republicans are so deadly afraid of losing the House, which for them would be the equivalent of, like, public hanging, I guess.
0: Well, it'd mean they would no longer have the trifecta, and Donald Trump would not get a rubber stamp on everything he wants to do.
1: Well, I wouldn't ever say that Donald Trump would not have a rubber stamp because he seems to rubber stamp things whether he has the right to do it or not. But yes.
0: Right. But he would have
1: it would be even harder for him to do it.
0: And Republicans know what an impediment a Democratic Congress would be to the president's increasingly authoritarian power.
1: Oh, it'd be very annoying.
0: So they want to take every possible step they can to make sure that they don't lose. And they see themselves losing votes to a libertarian candidate. That's what this is about.
1: Yep. Simple as that. Republicans are afraid that a libertarian will steal their votes.
0: So when there's a commission task, whatever it's called. There's three members of the three statewide office holders, Secretary of State, Auditor, and Attorney General.
1: Yep.
0: Two of them Republican, one Democrat. Those three vote on whether to respond to the complaint about a candidate being on the ballot.
1: Yeah, they can sustain the objection, in which case my name wouldn't be on the ballot.
0: In your case, they all voted in your favor, against the proposal by by the Republican voters that wanted you out.
1: Yep, I got 3-0, even though two of them were Republicans.
0: Yeah, but that wasn't so, that wasn't the case with Marco Battaglia. I'm butchering his name, Battaglia.
1: Yeah, but it looks like it should be Battaglia, but it's Battaglia.
0: Yeah, okay. And apparently that's not his given name.
1: No, his birth certificate name is I think Mark Anderson.
0: Right, and I've known Marco for a long, long time, and I've only known him as Marco, and I don't know anybody who doesn't know him as anything but Marco. And he's been on the ballot, like you, many times.
1: Yeah.
0: Why, and this time, he was booted off. The two Republicans voted to boot him off. The one Democrat, Rob Sand, the auditor, did not vote in favor of that.
1: Right.
0: I know he's going to be taken to court. He may have a favorable ruling from district court. We'll see. But the Republicans are pulling, you know, they're stopping at nothing to try to get you guys off the ballot.
1: No, and that's just a sign of how paranoid they are. And really, they're running scared, which I like, because I think both the Republicans and the Democrats should always be scared of an intelligent voting population.
0: So why are the Democrats scared of you?
1: Well, they're just buying into the Republican thing. They're sitting back and laughing behind their.
0: They apparently don't feel they'll lose votes to a Libertarian candidate.
1: No, the Democrats believe the same thing the Republicans do, which is every vote that a Libertarian gets actually should have been a Republican.
0: Okay, so they agree. Democrats and Republicans agree that if somebody voted for a Libertarian candidate, but he took away that Libertarian candidate, they would instead vote Republican.
1: Yeah, that's the.
0: What's wrong with that reasoning, in your opinion?
1: Well, I don't know any Libertarians that would ever vote for a Republican or a Democrat, because those two parties are the bane of our existence. They've ruined American democracy. Why would I vote for one of those parties when it's obvious to everybody that those two parties have a stranglehold on America's democracy, and they're not going to let go willingly? You have to vote for anybody but a Republican or a Democrat.
0: Okay, but there are occasionally Democrats or Republicans who share your opinion about the duopoly. Here's one of them. This is Rob Sand.
2: I'm not a fan of either party. And I think the reality is that we should acknowledge right now is that our political system is run by two private clubs, the Democratic and the Republican parties, who care more about the people who are on the inside of those private clubs than they do about solving problems for ordinary people. That needs to change. I think we should end the special legal privileges of both parties. And I think that we should go to a system where elected officials actually have to solve problems in order to get elected and reelected, rather than just demonizing the only other opposition that they have on the ballot. If we do that, we can have a system where debate is more civil, where disagreements are more reasonable, and where more problems are getting solved because people are more willing to work together when they're focused on serving everybody, because that's what the system pushes them towards, as opposed to serving a small number of people in their little private club.
0: That's Rob Sand on Channel 13, and I'm pretty sure that you could have said that exact, you could have given that exact speech.
1: Oh, well, I'm not anywhere close to as eloquent as he is.
0: Oh, okay.
1: I believe every word he says is absolutely true. It's two private clubs.
0: So you've got, I mean, and I imagine if I looked around, I could find an ally or two in the Republican world as well. Maybe Rand Paul would agree with you.
1: Oh, I'm sure he would. And Thomas Massie, yeah.
0: Thomas Massie, I mean, Massie more than ever now.
1: Yeah, yeah.
0: But
1: he got kicked out of the private club.
0: I know, yeah, he did.
1: He must have worn the wrong tie to one of the dinners or something.
0: I think he just said one too many critical things to President Trump.
1: Oh, my gosh. How did he dare?
0: Yeah. But I know there are people within the Democratic Republican parties who absolutely agree with you. And he was a very high-profile one, the guy running for governor in Iowa. So, I mean, is there any way to begin to build on that common ground with those candidates, those elected officials who agree that we have, as Rob said, kind of a two-party duopoly? It's a private club.
1: Well, the number one thing you can do is vote, but don't vote for the club members. Okay.
0: Not even those who get it?
1: Nope. Don't vote for any Republican or any Democrat ever, but always vote as many times as you get a chance to. Just don't
0: once,
1: vote for one, those two.
0: Once per election.
1: Preferably. If you're in Chicago, you know, maybe three or four. Okay. But you just have to stop voting for those, because that's what they thrive on. They don't want a lot of people to vote, number one, but the only people that they want them to vote for is a Democrat or a Republican. They're willing to play the duopoly game. They just don't want any real competition.
0: So what about the third race that was brought to the triumvirate here in Iowa, the Secretary of State, attorney general and auditor, was the libertarian candidates for governor and lieutenant governor, Nicholas Gluba and Jules Cutler. That's a different kind of case. It's not based on concerns about a name being different on the nomination paper versus on your birth certificate. It's the concern is about the lieutenant governor candidate, specifically Jules Cutler. That candidate did not file the affidavit of candidacy in time. But it sounds like she was told not to do so.
1: Yeah, this is a case where the Secretary of State's office, they're the ones that are responsible for the elections, told a candidate completely erroneous information, which caused the candidate to not file the affidavit of candidacy, which made her, and now they're claiming she's ineligible. And let me say this, it's true. She's ineligible because she didn't file the affidavit of candidacy. But that's what she was told not to do. Though the Secretary of State's office actively said, don't file that. Now, it could have been an honest mistake.
0: That doesn't sound like an honest mistake to me.
1: Or it could have been a little bit of skullduggery. I mean, let's get serious. That's the people that are responsible for the election.
0: They have to know.
1: Well, they can't give you 100%, 180% diametrically opposed to the truth.
0: Well, if
1: they should just lie a little bit, but not all the way.
0: Well, either way,
1: yes.
0: This sounds like one that might also go to court and might also come out in favor of the libertarian candidate.
1: Well, I certainly hope so. I predict that it's going to go to the Supreme Court, and the Supreme Court is going to say, no, you can't intentionally give a candidate false information and then sit back and laugh when they follow your direction.
0: But this has to happen fast because the election is coming up in just a few months.
1: Yeah, I think it's the middle of August that you have to have a whole decision on that.
0: Yeah, so the courts are going to expedite this? And
1: yeah, they will.
0: They have to, or they
1: will?
0: They can choose not to?
1: They will.
0: Okay.
1: Yeah. I'm not sure exactly why they have to, but yeah, it's going to happen.
0: So
1: stay tuned, because there's going to be a district court.
0: Okay.
1: And probably there's going to be Iowa Supreme Court. So lots of adventures here in Iowa.
0: Right.
1: With Democrats and Republicans trying to monopolize the election.
0: Do you know of other places around the country where libertarian candidates have similarly come under attack?
1: Oh, there are many places that actively try and prevent libertarians from getting on the ballot. But there's also places that are much more friendly, and they believe in the real democracy that we should have, which is it's not super easy, but yes, you can get on the ballot. Yes, you can run. Yes, you can participate in the debates. Yes, you can be a candidate just like the Republican and the Democratic.
0: Where are these friendly places of which you speak?
1: Well, gee, I wish I knew exactly where. I might call up the Allied Van Lines.
0: Yeah.
1: California actually is a little bit better. I think Maine is better. Maine actually has ranked choice voting. Some of the smaller – Indiana's good. Indiana's very good at allowing libertarians to run. Some states are horrible.
0: Texas, for example. I was just – this was brought to my attention by the Forward Party. They're joining a lawsuit against Texas because not a libertarian candidate, a third-party candidate, an independent candidate, a guy named Mike Collier. He's running for lieutenant governor. It's required in Texas to obtain 81,000 valid voter signatures, and that's a lot.
1: But yeah,
0: there's two more kickers to this. One, you got to do it in 30 days. You can't start early. You have to do it in 30 days. That's crazy. I don't know how to get that many signatures in 30 days. In Texas also, you're not if you were a Democrat or Republican and voted in a primary, then you're not allowed to sign that nomination petition.
1: That's ridiculous.
0: Yeah, I mean I don't know how this guy gets on the ballot. I really don't.
1: Well, he's either going to pay a lot of money to have somebody collect signatures for him, not one person but hundreds.
0: But you've got to somehow ferret out the people that don't fit either of those two descriptions, voted in the Democratic primary, voted in the Republican primary. You've got to find all the either independents or non-voters.
1: I would estimate that it's going to cost between $10 and $20 for each signature. So that's like, whatever, between $1 million and $2 million.
0: That's crazy.
1: Yeah, just to get on the ballot for lieutenant governor?
0: I'm glad there's a lawsuit on this, because that to me seems blatantly undemocratic. It seems like another way to trample on the First Amendment. Yeah. Now, one thing about the Forward Party, they're interesting. They're trying to build kind of coalitions, doing what's called what's the word I'm looking for?
1: Ranked choice.
0: Fusion voting.
1: Fusion voting, yeah.
0: So you can run as a Democrat, for example, or as a Republican and as a forward party.
1: Yeah.
0: And there are candidates doing that.
1: Yeah, yeah. New York allows you to do that. New York City does.
0: Yeah, okay. And there are places where it's not allowed, but in places where it is, they're doing that. Is that a good strategy?
1: Well, anything that gives the voter a chance to vote for somebody other than a Democrat or a Republican is good, as far as I'm concerned. Those two parties are so entrenched in the American psyche that we've been hypnotized into thinking that you couldn't possibly vote for anybody but them. And the problem is those two parties are completely irresponsible, and they're driving us into basically economic ruin, war ruin. We hate our neighbors now. That is the opposite of what this country should be doing, which is looking for common ground, where lots of ideas get to be talked about, lots of ideas bubble up, and we pick the best ideas, not the people that are red or the people that are blue.
0: And I want to ask you more about how that changes. But first of all, I was aware that you got a call from Robert F. Kennedy Jr., specifically a call from him asking you to drop out.
1: Yeah, my friend Bobby.
0: Your friend Bobby.
1: He and I, we chat regularly.
0: No, you don't, right?
1: Well, just once.
0: Just once, regularly once.
1: I want to get into it, right, because I've got his phone number now. Yeah, he called me up and said, this race is getting a lot of attention from the White House, and we want you out of it. Because that's just taking votes away from our guy.
0: So it's pretty clear that this was a... this was a strategy of the National Republican Party.
1: Absolutely.
0: I mean, they had rank and file Republican voters in your district.
1: Yep.
0: File the objection.
1: Yep.
0: But obviously, this is coming from on high.
1: Yeah, they called up and they got Bobby to call me. Can you imagine that? He's a cabinet secretary.
0: Yeah.
1: He's not just controversial. This guy is running Health and Human Services.
0: Yeah.
1: He had time in his day to take out 15 minutes. To call me up, who he has no idea who I am, and say, would you get out of the race? Because if you do, I'll take care of you in Washington.
0: The exact quote I saw in the story about this is, quote, if you want to work with us, I will be your advocate.
1: Yeah, he's going to be my guy.
0: So let me ask you, Rick, if circumstances go favorably for the Republicans, will you consider working with the Trump administration?
1: I'm going to call Bobby, and I'm going to say, okay, Bobby, it's time to give me my seat. I want to be the drug czar.
0: Knowing where libertarians stand on drug czars, I have a feeling this is going to be very different than what we're currently seeing out of the administration.
1: So we're going to do a 180-degree turn. It's going to take about 30 days, and there's not going to be any more, there's not going to be any more fishermen shot in Venezuela. There's going to be a million drug war victims that are currently languishing in American jails and prisons, and they're going to be set free to go out and get a job and pay taxes. Yeah, we are going to just turn that whole thing around from people that smoke pot and sell pot are violent criminals and should be killed without a trial to, no, we're going to take care of everybody in America. And if they do have a drug problem, right, then we're going to take care of them instead of throwing them in the clink.
0: So that probably won't go over very well. You probably won't get the job.
1: I don't care. I'm going to vote for anybody that argues against me. And that's the, and you know, you laugh, okay? Because, but you know, I tell you something. You put me face to face with the drug warriors.
0: Yeah.
1: I'm going to win. And the reason I'm going to win is because I am right. The drug war is a complete disaster.
0: Oh, wait,
1: they are wrong.
0: I absolutely agree.
1: And I'm going to bring up every point, and they don't have an argument.
0: Yeah. You know, it is absolutely a disaster.
1: There's no question about it. The problem is the Republicans and the Democrats don't want to have a discussion about it. They just want to continue.
0: Hey, folks, I'm talking with Rick Stewart here. I want to talk more about how the Libertarian Party becomes more of an actual political force in the U.S., but I also want to talk more about issues. We've got to take a short break. Again, my guest today, Rick Stewart. He's with the Iowa Libertarian Party. Back in a minute, and a reminder that underwriting for this program is provided by Dr. David Drake, a psychiatrist serving patients in Iowa and Colorado. More information at 515-229-5085.

0: Welcome back to the Fallon Forum. It's Ed Fallon, folks, your host. And with me today is Rick Stewart, underwriting for the program provided by real estate agent Joe Henry. More information at 515-208-7312. Rick is with the Libertarian Party of Iowa, and he is, despite efforts to boot him off the ballot, he is the Libertarian nominee for the 2nd Congressional District of Iowa.
1: That's right.
0: Yeah. And we started talking a little bit. I want to get a better take on where libertarians stand on stuff, and you're pretty emphatic about where you stand on the drug war. But I want to ask you one other political question before we get going here. Libertarians, like some other third parties, always seem to want to run candidates for governor, Congress, U.S. Senate. But why not try to get on the ballot? Why not try to win an office like a small partisan level, a county seat, for example, a county supervisor or a legislative district? We're talking about, even just maybe 5,000 people for some county supervisor seats. Maybe 30 or 40,000, I think, for a legislative seat. Why not try to go for something smaller that might at least give you a foot in the door?
1: Well, I think, number one, that people need to understand politics is a business. It's a sport, but it's a serious sport. And most people,
0: I don't know if I call it a sport, but
1: well, most people just simply have absolutely no idea how it actually works. You think you do because you might read the newspaper or see the evening news and stuff like that, but that's not how the business of politics works. The business of politics is like the roots of a tree underground. You can't see it, but it's there. It's as big as the tree. And the business of politics is something that the smaller parties simply don't understand, including libertarians.
0: Okay, so why don't libertarians do what I just suggested? Find that one partisan race. Again, it can't be nonpartisan. City council, school board, that doesn't work. If it's a serious about building a party, again, whether it's libertarians, greens, you name it, they've got to find a partisan level race, a low level that race, again, county supervisor or state representative here in Iowa, and just focus on that. Get that candidate elected with an L behind their name.
1: Yeah, that's a great idea. I certainly wish we could do it. You have to remember something. The American voters have been hypnotized. They actually believe that the Democratic Party or the Republican Party is the only party that can save them from the other guy. So what you're saying is dehypnotize a small number of people in a county or maybe a city or a
0: representative
1: case.
0: District. Yeah.
1: Yeah. You're saying dehypnotize them and do it first there. My question back to you is, how do you dehypnotize people? Because they have literally been hypnotized.
0: Because nearly everybody who hears what we're saying right now is going to agree with it. Nearly everybody who heard Rob Sand talk about the two-party system is going to agree with him.
1: I agree.
0: Yeah, I know. I mean,
1: I'd say 60 to 80% of Americans agree with what Rob Sand said.
0: When you're running for a higher office as a third-party candidate, you cannot compete. There's too much attention by the media, by everyone, on the two parties. You can't have this conversation with voters one-on-one. But in a county, sometimes it could be county-wide. We're talking, again, 5,000 voters maybe less, 30,000 for a House seat. We're talking about a universe that you can actually navigate. You can actually get out and talk to people. And when they hear this message, maybe they'll say, yeah, maybe it's time for a Libertarian. Or maybe it's time for a Green Party person. Maybe it's time for somebody other than a Democrat or Republican. I just don't know why Greens or Libertarians or any other third party doesn't do that. I don't get it. It would be so much more effective than trying to run statewide or for U.S., Congress or Senate.
1: Well, I agree.
0: Tell me I'm wrong.
1: No, I don't think you're wrong. The problem is the trick is in the execution. Number one, you have to live in the district. So,
0: well, yeah, of course.
1: Well, there's not very many people in the district. You just told me that. And I need to find a really skilled person to run, and they have to be able to run as a libertarian, and it's a very small pool. So we do that, but you don't see it because it's in various parts of the United States, and they're only occasionally successful. I totally agree, and I'm frequently tempted to run at a smaller level. But the business of politics doesn't change just because you recognize that it's broken. So the Republicans and the Democrats who have been hypnotized in a small district of 5,000 people, they're the people that are going to vote.
0: Right.
1: And that's the people that are less likely to vote, and they think less seriously about it, and they're less tuned in. And you're saying dehypnotize yourself. It takes your money.
0: Your words, not mine, but I get what you're saying.
1: It takes a lot of money to dehypnotize.
0: I don't think it takes as much money as it does energy, time and energy, going out and knocking on 5,000 to 10,000 doors, depending on the district.
1: Well, I agree. We have a great example in Iowa where we had a city council member in Cedar Falls who went out and did that, and he won, right?
0: He won a nonpartisan office. That's the problem.
1: But he still won that, and it was
0: right.
1: It was harder than.
0: But he didn't have to announce that he was a libertarian.
1: No, he never had to announce that he was a libertarian.
0: So I mean, if back to your language, dehypnotized, people believe that there's a Democrat or Republican, and there's nothing else in between. And if they again, the way to break that is to just have those conversations so regularly, so consistently, so intimately. That people start realizing, yeah, I agree. Not only do I agree with what's being said, but I also agree that it can change. And I'm going to vote for somebody other than a Democrat or Republican, and we're going to make that change. It's always nice to run for a high office. But what about if you actually elected a Libertarian or a Green, or you pick your third party, a forward party member, whatever it is. If you elected somebody to the Iowa House of Representatives, and say it was 50 Republicans, 49 Democrats, it's not that right now, but it has been. In fact, it's been 50-50 or 25-25 in the Senate. It's been tied. And there are legislative chambers around the country that are always tied. What if one of those was a third-party person? That person would run that chamber. That person would be the person who gets to decide what gets voted on and what doesn't and what passes and what fails.
1: I totally agree, and it's not impossible to get there. What I would say is this, though. You know what that impact that person is actually going to have the most on is in the universe of ideas, because they're going to be able to look at what the Republicans want and what the Democrats want, and they're going to be able to see, well, here's what would actually be better for both of them, even though it's not their idea. and they could put together that kind of a coalition. It's the brand new ideas that person could bring. And I think that's the most important thing to do. I can't say it's going to win a lot of elections right off the bat, but we need people who come to the party with new ideas that are rational. You know, let me just take one incident, but I don't know what you think the most important thing that Congress and the president should be doing right now, the thing that they focus on more than anything else. But when I think that way, I say, well, it's really obvious. The existential threat to the population of the United States is nuclear war.
0: I would agree with you, and I would add the other existential threat of climate change and one more, AI. But yeah.
1: And I would not disagree with you on the climate change, and I'm uncertain on the AI.
0: So
1: let's say nuclear war.
0: Yeah.
1: Nuclear war, if Russia and the United States have a nuclear war, 200 million Americans are going to die within 24 hours. And that's the end of civilization as we know it for our continent. It's not hard to get rid of nuclear weapons. It just requires a leader to stand up and say, that's what we're going to do. Obviously, we're not going to give them up by ourselves, but the Russians, we're going to get them to give them up, and the Chinese, and after that, it's easy. I don't know why anybody in Congress doesn't have that as their number one priority. That's an existential threat.
0: Yeah. And President Obama, when he first got elected, he said, you know, we're going to get rid of nuclear weapons.
1: I think we still have them.
0: Well, he did the opposite. He voted for increased spending for nuclear weapons. So
1: if you're going to have nuclear weapons, you got to have the good ones.
0: Yeah.
1: It's like, well, that's just such crazy.
0: Yeah, yeah.
1: You know, I'm
0: 68 years old. I remember first being terrified of nuclear weapons back when I was a teenager. And I thought my whole life that's how I'm going to die. And I'm actually kind of a little surprised that I'm here at 68 and still unradiated.
1: It's amazing.
0: But you're right. It's how do you? And again, is this something that is this just you, or is this something the libertarians actually have a stand on?
1: I don't think we have an actual stand on nuclear weapons, but we have an extremely strong anti-war stand.
0: How does that impact, for example, Israel?
1: Get out.
0: What do you mean, get out?
1: Don't go. Don't give them money. Don't support them. Like that's not America. Sorry. I feel sorry for people that live in bad countries and countries that have war and countries where lots of people are getting killed.
0: Stop funding Israel's war against Gaza.
1: Stop funding any war.
0: Lebanon.
1: Every war. Stop funding every war.
0: What about Ukraine?
1: stop funding.
0: Okay.
1: My heart breaks when I say that. I want to go and volunteer. My heart breaks about Israel. I lived in Israel for 5 months. I'm a kibbutznik. I've also lived in Jordan. I've lived in Syria. I've lived in Iraq. I've lived in traveled in Iran. You know, I've been all around the Middle East, and my heart breaks that they have to fight each other. But that is not the job of the American government to solve that dispute. And as much as I believe that Putin is the bad guy and the Ukrainians are the good guys, that's not the job of the United States to mediate those. The job of the United States is to defend our borders. And I'm not talking about immigration. I'm talking about foreign invasion. That's our job.
0: And how do we do that?
1: We defend our borders from invasion by foreign forces by having an extremely strong defense that will make sure that if they do start marching towards the United States or trying to attack perhaps Hawaii or any of the states, the United States, that the massive retaliation will be put them out of business.
0: So nuclear weapons are not part of that deterrent.
1: No, you don't need nuclear weapons. The only reason you need nuclear weapons is to deter other people with nuclear weapons. And the only country that counts today is Russia. We have 5,000, they have 5,000.
0: China's working on it.
1: China's got 1,000, and they're trying to get to 5,000. But if we act now, China will gladly quit. Here's the logic. It's an expensive thing to do, and you can never use them. Well, why would I want to spend a lot of money having a weapon that I can't use?
0: It would wipe out the world.
1: It's done. There would be survivors, but it wouldn't be the world we know today.
0: Speaking of existential threats, where does the Libertarian Party stand on climate change?
1: Well, climate change is a little bit more complicated because it's still like nobody can argue, if a nuclear bomb hits your house, you'll still be okay. Okay, that's just not the way it works. But people can say, well, we'll do okay with climate warming because we'll develop technology. They can argue against it. Here's my position. If you believe that global warming is a problem, then there is only one governmental solution to that, and that is a carbon tax. Implement it. Monitor it. Don't keep the money. Give it back to the people that paid the tax in the first place. And ratchet it up so that we get the level of emissions down to the level that we're satisfied is better than whatever it is that we're not satisfied with. It may or may not be a problem, but dealing with it in the wrong way makes it a bigger problem. Let's decide if it's a problem, number one, and then let's decide we're going to do something about it, and there's only one answer. It's a carbon tax.
0: So basically tax fossil fuels out of existence, make them unprofitable.
1: Well, yeah, I mean, make it so that there were so little of them that it didn't make a difference. It's like, don't tax wood fires in my cabin. But
0: okay. You know. So you must be pretty unhappy with Trump's direction on climate change, too.
1: He doesn't have any direction. He's
0: well, his direction is to try to shut down wind and solar and everything else.
1: He's riding in a driverless car. He's just looking out the window and saying, hey, let's go left, let's go right. He doesn't have a policy, a project. Yeah, he's just trying to get revenge from the people who liked solar and wind and all that. Yeah, no, his policy is... Yeah, completely irrational.
0: So what are some of the other top issues that libertarians tend to campaign on?
1: Well, you know, we have the NAP, you know, the non-aggression principle. We don't want to hurt you and we don't want to take your stuff, okay? And almost everything falls into that basket. It's like, if it's going to hurt somebody, let's not do it. If it's going to take their stuff. Taxation takes your stuff and gives it to somebody else. That's what taxation is, okay?
0: Right. I've heard libertarians say taxation is theft.
1: Yeah, that's very, very commonly said.
0: Right. How do you fund the services of the government?
1: Well, first of all, you get the government services down to what the government should be doing. And then there's very few of them that you have to fund. But the big question I think that you're driving at, which a lot of people think about, but they don't think about it rationally or like in the way that it really is income redistribution. Well, if you believe in income redistribution, then that means you believe in taking money from somebody and giving it to somebody else. That's all it is.
0: No, it could be that you just believe in a more fair tax system. It means that you believe that that corporations ought to be encouraged, rewarded, even required to pay a decent wage to make sure that their environmental and worker safety standards are the best possible. You could be a lot of things like that.
1: Well, you can explain all of that as income redistribution because you're still taking money from somebody and giving it to somebody else. So hold on. If you think that we should do any income redistribution, okay, I'm on board. I'll say I think we should.
0: We have income redistribution right now.
1: We have
0: it's going from the poor and the middle class and most of us
1: exactly
0: to the billionaires.
1: And so, Mike, I'm back to this. If you believe we should have it, and I'm on board with that, then should it be from relatively wealthy to relatively poor, Or should it be from relatively poor to relatively welcome?
0: Well, right now it's the latter.
1: So which way should it go?
0: The first.
1: Okay.
0: Yeah.
1: So now we just look at every single program and we ask ourselves a simple question, which is, which way is the income redistribution going? And after that, you say, we only want it going from the relatively wealthy to the relatively poor. It can't go in any other direction. And what's the fairest, the most logical, the easiest to implement, and the kind of income redistribution that everybody will go, yeah, I can't think of any better idea than that. And there's a really simple answer. It's called universal basic income.
0: Okay. That's something that Andrew Yang pushed.
1: I read his book. I love Andrew Yang. I think he got some of it wrong, but yeah, 75% is completely correct.
0: Okay. And so, but that doesn't sound very libertarian though.
1: Nope. But you know what?
0: But it's very Rick Stewartish.
1: It's very Rick Stewartish, okay. But it's also, let's face reality, okay?
0: Yeah.
1: And the reality is we're already redistributing income. We're just doing it in the wrong direction to the wrong people in the wrong way. So, and it's really complicated and people don't understand it.
0: So I would think that if Rick Stewart lived in California, he would be supporting the proposed billionaire's tax.
1: No, that's nonsense.
0: No, okay.
1: That's chewing around the edges and pretending like you ate the whole sandwich.
0: No. Well, I got that one wrong.
1: a proper UBI eliminates, are you ready for this?
0: Yeah.
1: It eliminates Social Security 100%.
0: Really?
1: It eliminates Medicare. It eliminates Medicaid. It eliminates farm subsidies. Eliminates a lot of stuff that costs a lot less, but eliminates any income redistribution except UBI, and it takes all that money, which is already being taxed, right? It takes the same amount, and it does a UBI. UBI is really simple. Everybody in the country, as long as you're 18 years old, gets, I'm going to make up a number, and it's a little bit wrong, but it makes it easy. Everybody in the country gets a $1,000 a month check, period. End of story.
0: And that's not enough to live on.
1: Nope. But okay. You know what it is? It's enough that we're going to take the top part of it, and you have to buy a health insurance policy. I'm sorry. Hmm. The only thing you can do with that money is a health insurance policy. You don't have to buy it, but that money's earmarked for health insurance.
0: Why have health insurance at all? Why not just have health care?
1: Well,
0: do away with the insurance.
1: I agree with the fact that we shouldn't argue about insurance. We should argue about health care. Frequently, people mix them up, and they're completely different. One of them is what do you get? The other one is who pays for it. Okay,
0: right.
1: But the reason to do it my way is because now you've got a private market for two things. You've got a private market for health insurance, which we do not have now. We have a government market for health insurance, right? Mm-hmm. That's what Medicare, Medicaid, and
0: it's a government market controlled by pharmaceutical companies, yes, insurance
1: exactly.
0: companies.
1: But you expect hospitals. When you had the government get involved, the lobbyists would go home. No, the lobbyists are there. That's why you don't have the program in the first place. But
0: so
1: when
0: you wouldn't support Medicaid for all.
1: No, absolutely not.
0: Okay, I do. No. But anyway.
1: Yeah, well, that's fair enough. We could argue about just that, but we probably don't have enough time. But the nice thing about a UBI where the top, like, let's say $3,000 can only be used to purchase a basic health insurance policy is that now you have a private market in that in the insurance, right? The incentive is me not wanting to pay very much for my private insurance and also not overusing the doctor. And the whole health industrial complex has become privatized, and then you're going to get competition. We don't have competition in health now, which means we pay twice as much as anybody else.
0: Hmm.
1: For what? Well, you know, we get 75, maybe 80% as much as they do. We need to completely privatize the whole health industry and watch prices plummet.
0: All right, I would go the absolute opposite direction. Just get the private sector out of it. Make it a public amenity, much like our roads, like defense.
1: Oh,
0: like
1: yeah, you
0: education.
1: Think the roads are really good in the right place, and they're all repaired all the time, and we pay the right amount of money for them. Eh?
0: No, but they're better than they would be if they were each sections were owned by private companies. You know, I mean, look at that bridge bridge from Detroit to Toronto. What a joke that
1: yeah,
0: is.
1: Yeah, we don't have to go down this at the upper level. If you get rid of all income wealth redistribution other than a UBI, then there's a flat tax on all your income. And it doesn't make a difference if you're a billionaire or if you're a nothingaire. You're getting $1,000 a month and you're paying a tax.
0: So what about, where does the Libertarian Party or Rick Stewart specifically stand on education? What is the federal government's role in education? What is the state government's role in education?
1: Well, the federal government should completely get out of education 100%. No more college loans, no more college Pell grants, no more directives from above, no more block grants, no more anything. Get the federal government. Our entire educational system was at its peak before the federal government got involved. Okay.
0: Yeah, No Child Left Behind, for example.
1: No Child.
0: No Teacher Left Standing, as some call it.
1: Yeah, I know. No Child Left being dragged by a car.
0: Yeah.
1: No, it's just horrible. Just throw it back to the states and let the states compete on their education. Now, we have some states with horrible education, and we have some states with good education, and I don't care. Move to the state that's going to be the best at educating your child. Complain to your governor. Complain to your state reps. But education, there's no way that the federal government could possibly know anything about education because they live in Washington. How would they know anything about education in Des Moines, Iowa, or Cedar Rapids, Iowa, or my hometown, Postville, Iowa? You know, when I went to school, there were two administrators in elementary school, right? There was the principal and the secretary. And every teacher had control of the classroom. Mm-hmm. And it was well-ordered. It was educational. We had great teachers.
0: One last question. Money in politics. A lot of us very concerned about that. What would your stand be on addressing the problem of money in politics?
1: I'd say let the billionaires put all of their billions as much as possible into the politicians' pockets for campaigning. But don't allow any Republican or Democrat to run for office.
0: Okay, well, that's not a very libertarian viewpoint.
1: No, that's not at all. Libertarian okay. viewpoint would say let it rip.
0: So you wouldn't put any restrictions on campaign finance spending?
1: Well, I don't think that money buys anything. I mean,
0: It sure does.
1: Michael
0: Bloomberg
1: proved that $1 billion doesn't buy Ibrahim any votes.
0: Yeah, but elections all the time are being won by candidates who have tons of money.
1: Here, let me give you a secret about the business of politics. Most of the money that's spent on elections is purely wasted. It's an industry. It's an election industry complex.
0: Yeah.
1: The consultants are sucking up all that money and wasting it and giving it to their friends, but they're not impacting elections.
0: Hey, Rick, I got to run to a break. Folks, we've been talking with Rick Stewart. He's a libertarian. He's running for Congress in the 2nd District of Iowa. I'm going to be inviting the other congressional candidates from that district to join me on this program because that's what you do when you're an FCC-regulated station. And, thank you for joining us.
1: Oh, it's my pleasure. I've been here a couple times before, Ed, and believe me, it's the highlight of my podcast appearances is when I get to talk with you.
0: Aw. Hey, folks, back in a minute, and a reminder that underwriting for the Fallon Forum provided by Western Optometry. More information at 515-789-3055.

They call this the CALM Act. Well, that actually that passed in 2010, but this one takes it to the next step. So that's cool. Go CALM Act. Nice job, California. Good little story from Wyoming as well. This one in the lever. So 37,000 kids in Wyoming will have an extra $120 for groceries this summer because the Republican governor, Mark Gordon, he bypassed state lawmakers, again controlled by Republicans. He wanted to secure funding for the program. And that's some, you know, I like that when someone within a party, Democrat or Republican, stands up to others in their party and says, no, we're going to do this because this is right. And this is what this guy did. Good for Governor Gordon. It's a program called Sunbucks, and it comes from the Biden era. In other words, I'm sure Donald Trump doesn't like it because it has Biden's name on it or Biden's stamp on it. It's Biden's auto pen, sorry, on it. But that program, the Sunbucks program, allowed kids who are eligible for free or reduced school lunches to also receive funding for groceries during the summer, of course, when school is out. So Wyoming never signed up for the program, and the state legislature there has blocked it every year since it was first created in 2024. So Gordon, again, the Republican governor, says, quote, what kind of people are we if we don't feed kids? What? Yeah, so he made that statement in an address to the state legislature. But in March, the Republican lawmakers of Wyoming, again, rejected funding. So a few weeks later, the governor signed an executive order implementing the program anyway and securing funding for 37,000 kids in Wyoming. That's pretty cool. So now there are 12 states that had opted out of the program, but look at the, you know, looking, hopefully this will set an example for other Republican governors to say, yeah, we're going to try this as well. Yeah, what else is going on? A great column by my friend and the former editor of the editorial page of the Des Moines Register, Randy Evans. He talks about how people don't trust each other, sniping back and forth. This person is a crook. This person is dumber than a box of rocks. It's this column called Getting Along with Each Other. He talks about how last weekend that we had a touching reminder about our shared humanity. And the message came from an unlikely source, a cat litter scientist from Iowa and a legendary basketball player. So it talks about it. Lin Wang. Lin Wang is a native of China who is works in Iowa, or he passed away, though. He had worked in Iowa at the Muscatine factory called Kent Corporation. And he was on a business trip. He was walking through the lobby of a hotel where he was staying, and he saw Charles Barkley, you know, the famous basketball player. Wang, he talked about this on an NPR story recently. Wang went over to say hi to Barkley and said, hey, can we get a picture? And Barkley says, sure. So then they started sitting. Then they sat down at the bar and started talking. And, you know, Wang says, Barkley, super nice guy. And Barkley, said, you know, before we know it, this is a quote from the story in NPR that Randy quotes in his article. Before we know it, we looked at each other like, yo, man, I'm hungry. Let's go get dinner. And it turned into a 2-hour dinner. And then we actually went back to the bar and just sat there and talked for another couple of hours. And the rest is history. So that's pretty cool. Usually, maybe often, mostly, I suppose, when you run into a famous person, you don't get that kind of response. But they kept in touch. I mean, forever. In fact, when Wang died, Barkley came to the funeral. It's a great story. And it just shows you that you should always reach out to people who may seem very different than you. In this case, very much taller than you. And I found the same thing. You know, I'm always reaching out, well, again, this show, the libertarian guy on the program. I'm always trying to reach out to Republican, you know, people, friends. I know, and I do have Republican friends. And I think if we want to get beyond the acrimony, the division, the isolation that comes along with that, we need to start going out of our comfort zone to have those conversations. Hey, I got to take a short break. A reminder that underwriting for this program provided by Dr. Kim Holding with Story County Veterinary Clinic.

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All right, so gardening Q&A. I'm going to skip the usual thing because Kathy's not here today. I just want to talk about one thing, and that is pesticide drift. And I, you know, why is it okay for somebody to spray their lawn or whatever they're doing, even if they're, if it's in the city, they're spraying their lawn, and that the drift from their application of, whether it contains dicamba or 2,4-D, it kills our food. Why is it more important for somebody? Why do they have the right to spray that when, and who knows how many, I mean, that stuff can travel for over a mile. So you put down a heavy application of that on your lawn. You can do it even if the wind is blowing. You know, you really don't need to have a lot of control over what you do legally, but it can have a huge impact on your neighbors. Everybody on our block has seen pesticide damage on their tomatoes this year. And I saw one horrible story from a grower in rural Iowa, someone who actually grows for, you know, that's their paid income. They raise food to sell. Here at Birds and Bees Urban Farm, my wife and I, we raise food to feed ourselves, and we raise about half our food. So it's not a small deal when we have pesticide poisoning. But if that's your income, if you've got an orchard or a vineyard or you're growing crops for farmers markets and you've got somebody nearby who puts down a chemical and it doesn't take much of a wind at all to carry it and it comes and it destroys your crop, you have no recourse. You have no recourse. That is so wrong. That has to change. That absolutely must change. We can't continue to put up with that. I mean, I don't know in what universe that's okay. So, again, I don't know who in our neighborhood has been spraying with chemicals. I do know one. The place behind me, actually, you know, there were probably four or five weeds growing out of the foundation of this big apartment complex. It's a 40-plex, you know. And, you know, I mean, it would have taken me all of 30 seconds to pull those four weeds. But a guy came out of the building, and I see him spraying them. I says, "What are you spraying with? Roundup?" I'm thinking, okay, you could have just pulled those four weeds in less time than it took you to, you know, to load up your sprayer, fill it with Roundup, and and put me and my plants and put our plants at risk. I mean, I don't get why this isn't a conversation that has more legs in state legislative chambers and in Congress. It just does not seem at all fair, at all reasonable. I mean, I've gone out of my way to talk to my neighbors, and we only have one or two in the whole block who do anything at all, and they've been very accommodating. They've been very accommodating. Not so the big, you know, apartment complex, apparently. But, you know, start by just talking to people. Tell them, hey, I'm growing food. Can you not do this? You know, and then if you have to do it on a day when the wind's not blowing my way. Although then, of course, the wind is going to blow to somebody else's tomato crop, you know. So, I mean, at some point, we've got to have a conversation in this country about what is acceptable and what is not acceptable. What is fair and what is not fair. Whose rights, who has the right to do what? And is it really that important? And again, I know when you're out in the country and you've got a big crop of corn or crop of beans, you're going to be laying down some chemicals. And that's a problem as well. But at least I understand that there's an income, a living, you know. I get that part. All right, folks, we could have more conversation about this, but we got to roll on. I want to thank my guest today, Rick Stewart, for being a part of this conversation. Thanks to our production team of Sherry Herdina, Forrest Dedeman, Charles Goldman, Kathy Burns, and also thanks to the Des Moines Irish Session for our bumper music. 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
1: A well-mannered group, aren't they? 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
3: Hello, Reverend Billy here at Earth Riot Radio, a production of the Church of Stop Shopping, a production of the situation we're in this world, which is that we're trying to take a step forward and get through our day, get something done. Maybe we've got an errand, maybe we're in love with somebody, want to get there. But we cannot move because we are besieged, trapped. There's a trap door opening beneath us. There's a bomb coming down on our heads. We're in a moment right now that I would just call impossible. And we know that we are about to do something that we've never done before. We need to do something that is unprecedented for the reality that we have created around ourselves. Our expectations, that's old, ineffective. They are in the siege with us. If we get away from this siege ever, our assumptions about what life is are going to be left behind. It's reinvention time. No, let's call it what it is. Let's call it what it really is. It's revolution time. It's revolution time. The earth, the buildings, the money, the investor class giving all their money to this con man who says, come this way, I'll take you to Mars. It's ridiculous, but it's dangerous. It's funny, but it's murderous. This time we're in, we can't really name it. We can't describe it. It's so unprecedented, coming down on us. What are we going to do? We have to do something even more unprecedented against it. The key is taking on the billionaires, taking on the murderers, taking on this environment we're supposed to be living in. The key is that there's a revolution 9 million times more strong than these small-time gangsters that are in control right now, and that is the Earth, people. That's the Earth. The Earth, the sixth extinction, the disappearance of species, the burning Amazon, the bleaching corals, the rising up of the Earth, saying, no, no, no, no. We're going to live. And when I say we, I think the Earth is saying we right now. The Earth is inviting us to join her. Let's do that. Come on now. Earthalooyah. Earthalooyah. We're running out of time. Come on, shout Earth. Earth. Earth. Earthalooyah.
4: Earthalooyah.

You know, we're getting to the point where every one of us has got to admit we're touching danger now. All of us, all the time. There's no neutral. There's no comfortable place to put our bodies, to place our fingers. There's no suburb where the violence does not reach. That idea of safety was the consumerism idea, but that's over now, long gone. No, we're lost in the sea of infinite simulations. Eyes everywhere, surveillance. Trillions of products, all with sensors tracking us. Molecules trained to invisibly ride up into the lungs of people who want to shout back at the market, God forbid. God forbid that you would have an opinion about all this. No, it's atmospheric now. We don't acknowledge the danger because we are the danger. We're infected. We're doing it to others as much as they are doing it to us. We just have to somehow help each other. Know. Find out what we are now. Where we are now. And what time is it? We're going to Penn Station. We're getting on the train. We're going to Newark. We're taking the 25 bus to Delaney Hall, one of the concentration camps of ICE, where people have been torn out of their families are sitting behind barbed wire. We're going there to sing. To sing. As loud as we can through the cyclone fence. As loud as we can. Do they hear us? Can they hear our freedom songs way in the distance? Can they sense the natural world? Do they know? You are not alone.

0: Peace. Peace.
1: Hello, welcome to News from the Natural World. I'm Savitri D. Wildfires raging across southern Europe have forced thousands to flee their homes and prompted officials to ban spectators from a stage of the Tour de France amid warnings of powder keg conditions after a record-breaking early summer heat wave. Hundreds of firefighters are tackling blazes that have burned through almost 20,000 hectares in Portugal, Spain, France, and Greece. Strong winds are forecast to fan the flames, and temperatures are expected to rise again this week. In the remote foothills of the French Pyrenees near the Spanish border, 700 firefighters were struggling to contain an out-of-control wildfire that has scorched 5,000 hectares and prompted the evacuation of more than 10,000 people. Wildfires in France have already burned more than triple the seasonal average by early July. More than 20 states reported temperatures above 100 degrees Fahrenheit as a heat dome sat over the eastern U.S. At least 24 people have died. Officials in New Jersey believe the extreme heat was a factor in the deaths of 22 people across 10 counties, mostly in central and northern parts of the state. Many of the individuals were found in homes with no air conditioning, outside their residences, on the street, and in parked cars, according to officials. Super Typhoon Bavi continued to carve a destructive path across the northwestern Pacific. The storm crossed the northern Mariana Islands and Guam before making landfall on Rota on Sunday night. After rapidly intensifying on Saturday, analysis on Sunday recorded sustained winds of 178 miles per hour, with gusts reaching 218 miles per hour. Destructive winds are only part of the threat. Forecasts also warn of waves rising to 10.7 meters. Coastal inundation reaching 3 to 7 meters, torrential rainfall exceeding 200 millimeters, and a heightened risk of flash flooding, alongside widespread coastal erosion and infrastructure damage. The world's oceans are the hottest on record for June, pushing past records set during the 2023-24 El Niño years. Right now, the average sea surface temperature is just under 21 degrees Celsius across the world's tropical and temperate oceans. Before widespread industrialization in 1870, the temperature was about 19.6 degrees Celsius. That may not sound like a big difference, but heating the world's oceans this much requires a truly enormous amount of energy. Of all the extra heat trapped by greenhouse gases from burning coal, gas, and oil, more than 90% has gone into the world's oceans. As a result, the oceans are getting rapidly warmer. In 2025, the heat added was the equivalent of about 12 Hiroshima-scale nuclear bombs exploding every second of every day. Parts of the Mediterranean are up to 6 degrees Celsius hotter than the long-term average, and parts of the North Sea are up to 3 degrees Celsius warmer than average. Microscopic plankton are among the most important organisms on Earth. Phytoplankton produce around half of the oxygen we breathe, while plankton as a whole underpin marine food webs, support fisheries, help regulate carbon, and sustain life across the ocean. A new study using more than six decades of data shows that plankton abundance is declining across vast swaths of the Northeast Atlantic, a region covering the Atlantic Ocean from Portugal to Norway and the entirety of the North Sea. Researchers say the most important action to protect plankton is to mitigate ongoing climate change by supporting global reductions in carbon emissions. They have also called for stronger action to reduce nutrient pollution, particularly nitrogen, and for sustained investment in plankton monitoring. A cockroach can survive for about 1 week without its head, dying eventually of thirst rather than injury because its open circulatory system and body-wide breathing let it function long after decapitation would kill a mammal. Astronomers have uncovered a pair of giant planets that are lighter than cotton candy, super puffs the size of Jupiter. The featherweight pair orbiting a star 1,110 light years away are the biggest exoplanets found to have less density than cotton candy. That makes them the lightest known planets of their size, says the University of Oxford's George Dransfield. These two planets have densities comparable to a nice blob of shaving foam fresh from the can. He suspects these fluffy, wispy worlds are probably white or blue blue, depending on whether the skies there are cloudy and are made mostly of hydrogen and helium. NASA's tally of worlds outside our solar system currently stands at nearly 6,300 confirmed. Fewer than 40 of them are superpuffs. According to a review published in Current Approaches in Psychiatry, increasing experimental evidence suggests that exposure to wireless radio frequency or RF radiation during pregnancy and early childhood may impact neurodevelopment and behavior. This study adds to a growing body of research reporting health impacts from wireless exposure. Pregnancy and early childhood are sensitive periods of development as the brain is rapidly developing, and even small exposures can have long-lasting impacts. Numerous experts and medical groups recommend reducing exposure, especially to children. The American Academy of Pediatrics has repeatedly called for an update to the U.S. FCC, highlighting how children absorb proportionately higher rates of wireless into their brains and bodies. Studies in animal models over the last few decades have repeatedly reported neurodevelopmental effects such as increased hyperactivity and memory impacts. Some human studies have associated prenatal and postnatal exposure to wireless radiation with lower cognitive scores and behavioral problems. Replicated research has reported memory-related changes in teenagers, especially in brain regions where cell phones were typically held during use. The U.S. FCC limits for wireless radiation have been unchanged since 1996. Fungi help sustain the ecosystems and food systems we depend on every day. For the first time, scientists have mapped Earth's vast underground networks of arbuscular mycorrhizal fungi. These fungi are invisible to the naked eye and form partnerships with the roots of most land plants. Their hyphae, fungal thread-like filaments, explore soil that roots cannot reach. This helps plants acquire water and nutrients in exchange for carbon fixed by the plants through photosynthesis. These mycorrhizal relationships are ancient, dating back more than 450 million years, and were probably instrumental in helping plants propagate widely on the Earth's surface. The world's top soils contain approximately 110 quadrillion kilometers of living fungal filaments. That is almost 1 billion times the distance between the Earth and the Sun. Grasslands are among the most important hotspots for underground fungal life. Prairies, steppes, savannas, and wetlands collectively contain around 40% of the world's arbuscular mycorrhizal fungi. Some of the densest concentrations have been found in places such as the Sud wetlands of South Sudan, the Florida Everglades, and the Tibetan Plateau. Intensively managed croplands contain only half the fungal density found in comparable natural ecosystems. Practices such as intensive tillage, excessive fertilizer use, and fungicide application can disrupt or suppress these fungal networks. Modern agricultural intensification appear to simplify and diminish the fungal communities that help keep soils fertile, crops productive, and ecosystems resilient. A dung beetle around 10 millimeters long, a species called Ontophagus taurus, has been measured pulling 1,141 times its own body weight. At human size, it is as if a 70-kilogram person dragged around 80 tons, roughly the weight of 6 double-decker buses. The dung beetle is one of the strongest animals relative to its size ever measured. And now the sounds of extinction. The lion, Panthera leo, is a large cat of the genus Panthera, currently ranging only in sub-Saharan Africa and India. It has a muscular, broad-chested body, a short, rounded head, round ears, and a dark, hairy tuft at the tip of its tail. It is sexually dimorphic. Adult male lions are larger than females and have a prominent mane that extends from the head to the shoulders and chest. The lion inhabits grasslands, savannas, and shrublands. It is an apex and keystone predator, preying mostly on medium-sized and large-hoofed mammals. It is usually more diurnal than other wild cats, but when persecuted, it adapts to being active at night and at twilight. It is a highly social species, forming groups called prides. The lion is the most social of all wild felid species, living in groups of related individuals with their offspring. Groups of male lions are called coalitions. Females form the stable social unit in a pride and do not tolerate outside females. The average pride consists of around 15 lions, including several adult females and up to 4 males and their cubs of both sexes. Large prides of up to 30 individuals have been observed. The lion has been listed as vulnerable on the IUCN Red List since 1996 because populations in African countries have declined by about 43% since the early 90s. Lion populations are untenable outside designated protected areas. Although the cause of the decline is not fully understood, habitat loss and conflicts with humans are the greatest causes for concern. In the 1970s, about 90,000 lions lived in Africa. Today, only about 20,000 remain, and the species now survives in less than 8% of the land it once roamed.

0: gratitude to air, bearing the soaring swift and the silent owl at dawn, breath of our song, clear spirit breeze. In our minds, so be it. Now, there are times when I feel that the situation I'm in and the destruction being coming down on us and the meanness in high places and the suffering of the children and the factory farms and the whole thing, that it's too hard to come to gratitude. And so that's why this poem is helpful. It's from Rilke, his Book of Hours. He wrote it 100 years ago. He was 23. Dear darkening ground, you've endured so patiently the walls we've built. Please grant the cities one more hour. And give the churches and cloisters too, and those that labor, let their toil still grip them for another 5 hours or 7 before you become widening wilderness and water and forest in that inconceivable hour when you take back your name from all things. Just give me a little more time. I just need a little more time because I am going to love the things as no one has thought to love them. I am going to love the things until they are real and ripe and worthy of you. Isn't that amazing? See, he says, just give me a little more time. He doesn't say, because, you know, I've got a grant coming, or I've got this great new job, or I've just been elected secretary of our... Not because of anything stupendous that he's going to do or any bright idea he has, but because he knows that that's what we're here for. And there's nobody except us or you or you or you have particular ways of loving particular things better than anybody else. And that's what we are to do in this time. Above all that, don't be afraid of the dark. Yeah. Well, that's a good thing because we're in it. And it's going to endure for a while. And we're not going to see very clearly the path ahead. And that's okay. Got to remember, good things can happen in the dark. Things germinate in the dark and gestate. And the dark night of the soul is the most critical part of any spiritual journey. You know that. Or you can learn it.
1: Hallelujah! Woo! You feel liberated?

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8: Rockborough Cemetery. I recognize the statue of the Veiled Lady at the gate. I have friends buried here.
9: They can no longer put coins in your pocket. Only I can, as I did at the speckled sow when you agreed to a night's work. Now dig!
8: It's the devil's work, desecrating the grave.
9: It's only work, nothing more.
8: Did you hear that?
9: Vernon Hughes, just like you. The wind. A wrong night is made longer with talk.
10: The Veiled Lady at the gate. She's walking this way. She has a sword.
9: Statues can't walk. It can't be real. It can't be.
11: Where is the body of Archibald
10: Crowe? I don't know. We were just starting. What does it mean, Richards?
9: Maybe something from months ago?
11: Where is the body of Archibald Crowe?
9: Taste my shadow, you demon!
10: The Veiled Lady took your shovel in seconds.
9: This is too much.
10: Richards, wait! Forgive me, lady. This was my first night. My only night. God help me. Never another. Never another.
11: Where is the body of Archibald Crowe?
10: I don't know. I swear I don't know. But I'll find out. I will. I will.
12: Pray for heaven's forgiveness, for you will find none on earth.
13: Thank you for your assistance, Barnaby. The shelving is in need of some repair.
14: And I plan to start very shortly. I was just enjoying the last sip, everyone.
13: You are always welcome to Briony. Whether your purpose is to repair shelves or for Mrs. Kipling's fine chamomile tea.
14: Of course, I had an additional ulterior motive. You recall the communication I forwarded to you from a Jeremiah Hughes chatting cross? He wished to have a consultation on a private inquiry, and I couldn't very well allow him access to the Druthers' home. Mother would never approve.
13: Because he's from Chatting Cross.
14: Any guests are welcome at the Druthers' residence, so as long as they have a title above Earl or Duchess, and then only with a proper appointment, and then only with a promise to not actually arrive.
13: You told Mr. Hughes to visit here. How thoughtful.
14: I thought you'd enjoy the intellectual exercise, if his case has merit.
13: Mrs. Kipling, your chamomile tea has done wonders for Mr. Druthers, and he extends his compliments.
14: Yes, indeed, Mrs. Kipling. I would have voiced those compliments to you directly, if I had thought to do so.
15: Yes, thank you, Mr. Druthers. Mum, you have a visitor, a Mr. Jeremiah Hughes.
13: He is expected. Show him in, Mrs. Kipling.
15: Yes, Mum.
13: Let's get a good look at our gentleman from Chatting Cross.
15: Mr. Jeremiah Hughes.
10: Evening. I am not sure how this is to be done. I do not know if you will take up my case. I have nowhere to turn. The yard can't help me, but I made a promise.
14: To whom?
10: To a lady. Beyond that, I do not wish to say. But I must find the body of Archibald Crowe. How to begin?
13: What is your connection to the deceased?
10: None whatsoever.
14: Then what is your connection to the lady who asked you to accomplish the task?
10: I have very little connection.
13: Perhaps you should tell us your story from the beginning.
10: What would you think of a man, an apprentice to a locksmith, who fell upon hard times, who borrowed from his employer without his knowledge, and when discovered, loses his position and his name among the trade? With nothing in his pocket, no prospects, and no way to better his luck, this man is offered one night's work. He believes it is just to break a lock at a gate. But which gate? How was he to know it was at Brockborough Cemetery? Worse, he's expected to join in an unspeakable, unholy task, and he accepts his fate. But miracle of miracles, he is suddenly stopped by a heavenly force who tells him to find the body of Archibald Crowe. The lady was the veiled lady at Brockborough Cemetery.
13: The statue at the gate.
10: As sure as you stand before me, ma'am, I tell you the lady stood before me. She took her sword and threw Richard's shovel like it was made of paper.
14: And Richard's is?
10: The man who hired me. The man who forced me to dig. He's a dangerous man. He must never know I came to you on this. If he knew I was looking into this business, he could place me in Brockborough Cemetery permanently.
13: Mr. Hughes, you are telling us you were hired by a Mr. Richards to rob graves, and while doing the deed, a spiritual force compelled you to find Archibald Crowe's body, and you have turned to us to do that work for you. Have I made the situation plain?
10: I have nowhere else to go. I am at your mercy.
14: It is an interesting case, eh, what? I mean, if we remove the ghastly, ghoulish parts...
13: There appears to be a body that should be found. For that reason alone, we shall undertake the task. Was the body taken from Brockborough?
10: I do not know.
13: Mr. Druthers will accompany you on a search for this Richards. I will investigate the history of Archibald Crowe. Good day, Mr. Hughes. You may see yourself out.
10: I feel your condemnation, and I deserve it. I regret my actions, ma'am. I do. But what am I to do now? Am I damned forever? The veiled lady said to me, "Pray for heaven's forgiveness, for you will find none on earth." Is there enough forgiveness in heaven for a wretched man like me?
14: I like to believe so, Mr. Hughes. After all, what else is heaven for?
13: Thank you for seeing me, Mr. Gibson. As sexton of Brockborough, I'm sure you have much to do today.
16: Some shameful thieves attempted to cause great harm. Somehow they were able to unlock the gate. Unfortunately, he did not get very far. Is that why you're here?
13: Do you know what stopped them from continuing their fiendish task?
16: The police patrol the area with regularity after our first incident. Perhaps the thieves ran off when they saw the police approach.
13: Could it have been the Veiled Lady?
16: Religious iconography can't stir the souls and the consciences of sinners.
13: Then again, if they went through these gates with their insidious purpose, it is doubtful both received an epiphany at the same time.
16: Both?
13: Two sets of footprints.
16: Yes, I see. I'll try to repair the grass. If we could, we'd hire another groundskeeper, but...
13: Tell me of the first incident.
16: The sad case of Archibald Crow. His remains were stolen. Horrible.
13: Do you have a theory as to what happened? Was it for money?
16: It's always for money. But how and why the thieves receive money for their criminal work, that changes. Many years ago, there were resurrectionists, hired by medical schools to steal bodies for teaching. Gruesome. Utterly gruesome.
13: Since the anatomia.
16: Yes. The unclaimed bodies of the deceased paupers changed the demand for grave robbers. Still, the penalties for robbing graves are not severe enough, in my opinion.
13: Who else might have a theory on the location of the body?
16: I do not know. Crow has one surviving relative, a daughter. She's quite accomplished. Performed at the Sauvage Theatre, you know. Her married name is Delavine.
13: Thank you, Mr. Gibson. Perhaps she may have a theory worthy of investigating as well.
8: I feel awkward in this false beard.
14: Would you rather feel awkward or recognized?
8: Fair question, Mr. Druthers.
14: I often feel both at the same time, though I prefer the latter. Still, I think we should stay in the back to be unobtrusive. Yes? What makes you think Richards will be here?
8: He's always at the Speckled Sow every night. Never gave him no mind. Then one night, it was as if he sensed I lost my job. I was weak.
14: So, if he arrives, will he be searching for a new recruit for his illicit endeavors?
8: I don't know for sure. Maybe he will. Maybe he'll celebrate not getting caught.
14: But he wouldn't have been paid because the job was not done. What's wrong?
8: He just walked in.
14: The man that looks like a dark alley took human form.
8: That's him.
14: Your beard is fine, Mr. Hughes. Don't play with it. Your nervousness will be your undoing. It appears your Mr. Richards is finding a seat.
8: All this may be for naught. He may have nothing to do with the grave robbery. Although, he did know that the body was stolen months ago when we were accosted by the Veiled Lady.
14: So it is most likely it was his work as well.
8: But we may gain nothing from watching him from a distance. Perhaps we should go.
14: You are simply anxious, Mr. Hughes. Even if our investigation here fails us, I'm sure Miss Thorne has made forward progress on the case.
13: Mrs. Delavine, my name is Harper Thorne.
12: When I'm fully in character, perhaps you should address me as Viola.
13: Thank you for seeing me on short notice. Do you have a performance this evening?
12: Only a rehearsal. An early night after visiting with the bard.
13: I have not enjoyed a production of Twelfth Night since Poe's version at the Royalty some years back. I am sure the Sauvage's adaptation will enchant the audience equally, if not more so.
12: You look familiar, Miss Thorne. If I'm not mistaken, you tread the boards as well. Although, perhaps under another name?
13: It was some time ago, Mrs. Delavine.
12: What can I do for you?
13: I wish for you to prepare yourself for a grim conversation.
12: Oh dear, what is wrong?
13: The disappearance of your father's body from Brockborough Cemetery is being investigated more by myself and by Barnaby Druthers. I am sure this entire affair brings with it unfortunate memories.
12: Has Brockborough finally decided to do something about the outrage? Had we known it was to happen, my father would have been interred in our estate.
13: I regret that I must ask you whether you were ever contacted by anyone claiming to have done the deed. Was a ransom ever demanded?
12: No. If they had done so, it would have been paid. Whatever the cost.
13: Did your father have any enemies that wished him harm?
12: No more so than any man in this world, and no one with a severe disposition to have done the foul deed.
13: So, you know of no reason for the horror that befell your particular family instead of someone else's. It was not a result of a personal vendetta.
12: When you find the person that did this, they must be told that that evil action was very personal. To me.
14: Someone has been engaging the attention of Mr. Richards for some time. It appears to be quite the animated conversation.
8: I don't recognize him. He's not a regular here.
14: Pity. Then again, he appears overly dressed for the Speckled Sow, yes?
8: Wait, the gentleman is leaving Richard's table.
14: He's leaving the Sow. We must follow him.
8: I can't move.
14: That is your nerve, sir. Your beard, your very attire is satisfactory. And if it gives you courage, imagine the veiled lady is behind you, demanding that you move forward.
17: I'm coming. I'm coming.
14: Let us see if we can discover who Mr. Richards' mysterious visitor is, and whether he is related to our case. We stopped.
17: Where are we?
14: If I'm not mistaken, this appears to be a school. No, hospital. Stake Newington Hospital?
17: It's near Brockburn Cemetery.
14: It is indeed. Curious. Unfortunately, I did not witness exactly which building the gentleman entered, but we do have a clue from which to build upon. I should return to Bryony to confer with my colleague. May I have the carriage take you home?
17: I shall walk. I wish to visit the lady.
14: The cemetery is closed, sir.
17: Just walk outside. Just that.
14: Very well. We shall discuss our plans in the morning. Driver, proceed.
17: Veiled lady, I'm sorry for what I've done, but I am working to make it right.
18: Who's there?
17: Sorry, Sexton. Just passing by, that's all.
18: Who were you talking to?
17: Just myself. I won't bother you any longer. Good evening.
9: Hughes, why are you working with a private investigator named Barnaby Druthers?
17: Richards, no!
13: Barnaby, what news?
14: We've discovered Richards regularly visits the Speckled Sow, and tonight he had a rather agitated visitor.
13: Did Richards spot you or Hughes?
14: No, no, of course not. Hughes wore a disguise of my own invention. You would be most impressed.
13: Of that, I'm positive. Archibald Crow was a clerk for Tremlin Evans. He passed on 4 months ago, and he was laid to rest at Brockborough. He is survived by a daughter, Madeline Delavine, married to Victor Delavine, who owns the Sauvage Theatre, where she performs. She has received no ransom demands. Tremlin Evans advised...

0: man from the hospital?
1: We don't know. We lost sight of him once we reached Stoke Newington.
0: Pity.
1: On a different but related matter, but earlier today, when Mr. Hughes asked for forgiveness, my answer to him seemed to bother you.
0: That's why you're a detective.
1: I don't see why it would cause much concern.
0: Are you in the business of absolution, Barnaby?
1: Most assuredly not. I was merely giving the man some comfort in a time of distress. Is that not charitable?
0: But perhaps the distress was justified. Is it charitable to forgive on behalf of the victims of his actions, especially without their input?
1: We see this differently.
0: Do you forgive your brother for his actions?
1: Quinn? No, I don't believe I have. I don't believe he has asked for forgiveness.
0: Would you wish for me to offer forgiveness in your stead? For isn't that what you were doing for Mr. Hughes?
1: If anyone has the authority to speak for me in these matters, I suppose it would be you, Miss Thorne. And I would forgive you, and you had done it.
0: But I wouldn't do it.
1: You have given me much to ponder, and I am grateful for that gift. I shall take my leave for the night.
0: Good night, Barnaby. Thank you, Mrs. Kipling.
2: Will that be all for this evening, Mum?
0: Mrs. Kipling, would you favour me by considering a question of a personal nature?
2: Of course, Mum.
0: Have you ever forgiven your late husband?
2: I decided after some time that he was not entitled to or worthy of my pine.
0: Forgiven, then. Did he deserve it?
2: It was not for him. But then again, if only those who deserved it received it, would there even be such a thing as forgiveness?
3: Stay away from me, Richards.
4: Something to be nervous about, Hughes? Why could that be? Not talking now, are you? You must have been talking to bring a private investigator into my business. Did you think I would not recognise you with a false beard?
3: Get away from me. Get away.
4: Your talking days are over.
3: Veiled Lady of the Gate, you saved me. How did you find me?
5: I followed you from Brockborough.
3: In this light, it's clear. You're not...
5: You have work to do.
3: I've been doing it.
5: I know. I meant your attacker needs to be carried to my carriage. If he requires medical attention, he shall have it. It is better than he deserves. Otherwise, he will be left at his favourite hole.
3: Whatever you say, Veiled Lady, whatever you need, I stand ready to help you.
1: Stoke Newington looks better in the day than it does at night.
0: It's not the outside of the building that interests me. It's what's inside these walls that warrants our attention.
6: Can I help you?
1: Just a routine inspection. Mind if we walk around?
6: Very much so. Do you have an appointment?
0: This is a teaching hospital, and therefore there are, if you forgive the expression, bodies of the deceased utilized as implements of learning in teaching. Who is in charge of the procurement of these implements of learning?
6: Oh, this is highly irregular.
1: Highly irregular is the very foundation of our endeavours.
6: I believe they are usually donated, unclaimed by family members, paupers who...
0: But surely someone is in charge of these donations, as it were.
6: Dr. Whitmore.
1: Well then, take us to Dr. Whitmore.
7: You have to understand, Mr. Druthers, confidentiality is essential in delicate matters such as what you're discussing.
1: So confidential, they're worthy of discussing at the Speckled Sow.
7: What's that?
0: You acquired a new corpse for your school some months back, did you not?
7: That information is confidential.
1: But information easily acquired. You understand if we were to be able to come this far, we will be able to confirm when you received your most recent guest. I'm not sure which word we should use. Most of the words I'm thinking of are rather chilling.
7: We take great care with the remains of the deceased. You must understand, the bodies themselves are of no use to the deceased, whose families do not claim them. But they are of significant importance to the medical field. New doctors can learn from them and help the living to live longer. This is the greater good.

0: what if there was a body that was indeed claimed, but stolen anyway?
1: The fact remains that they will help those living in the present and those not yet born, who will benefit from the knowledge we gain from every guest, as you say. Everyone is treated with respect and reverence. There are no coffins here, but they are protected under lock and key.
0: How many bodies, Doctor?
1: I couldn't count.
2: If you can't count, how are you a doctor?
1: We are always learning something new. As you can see, care and respect are hallmarks of our teaching hospital, and we are bettering the world with our actions.
0: We require information on the body of Archibald Crow that was brought here 4 months ago.
1: I'm sorry. We do not have any information on any remains with that name and, as I believe I have already advised, we operate confidentially. I will now ask you to leave.
2: Most likely, the name was not provided 4 months ago. You merely sourced a body by hiring a resurrectionist, and they procured one. The one they procured 4 months ago was Archibald Crow.
1: I'm sorry, but you have no proof of that preposterous claim. And I must ask you now to leave the premises, or you will be escorted out.
0: If we were able to use the knowledge of his activity at the Speckled Sow later, we may have gained an advantage in the interview.
2: He seemed reticent to tell the truth, no matter when we brought that information to bear.
0: I am convinced we know the whereabouts of Archibald Crow, but we have no power to return him.
2: Undoubtedly, by the time the Yard conducts an investigation, they will have records telling a different story entirely than the one we know occurred.
0: They undoubtedly will have false records created just in case of that eventuality. Still, it is worth contacting Gregson at the Yard.
2: My very next stop. Will you join me?
0: No. I should advise Mrs. Delavigne we believe we know the fate of her father's remains.
3: I do not take comfort in the false protestations of this Dr. Whitmore that society is better because of the unwilling sacrifice of my father's body.
0: I would not take comfort in that either. However, what we believe through our investigation tells us we have identified the location of your father. We have provided the information we possess to the authorities, but I do not wish to give you false hope. It is very likely there will be little evidence to conclusively prove what we know, and the body will not be returned.
3: Thank you, Miss Thorne, for your efforts and your candor. I could not have expected more from you. Until yesterday, I had no hope the matter would be investigated at all.
0: If we receive new information that will benefit you, we will provide it.
3: I am grateful that I am no longer in the dark. The matter will see the light of day one way or the other. Good day, Miss Thorne.
0: Mrs. Delavigne?
3: Miss Thorne, the ones who caused this great harm to my family, do they know the harm they have done?
0: In all honesty, they do not see it as the monstrous act that it is. They justify it as for the greater good. I'm sorry.
3: They should pray every day for heaven's forgiveness.
0: For they shall receive none.
3: On earth.
4: A Mr. Hughes is here to see you, Mum.
0: Send him in, Mrs. Kipling. This should be interesting, Barnaby.
5: Mr. Druthers, Miss Thorne, I just want to say... Well, I'm not sure what else to say, but thank you.
2: Have you read the paper this morning? I'm not sure if you read the Chronicle.
5: News?
0: A most ghastly robbery at the Stoke Newington Hospital, but no money was taken.
2: You seem too over or too underwhelmed for words. Allow me to fill in the information. It seems someone was able to break the locks, and somehow that person or persons acquired all of the, to see specimens at the teaching hospital and remove them.
0: You were a locksmith apprentice, were you not, Mr. Hughes?
5: I have been many things.
2: As you know, on your behalf, we identified the location of the remains of Archibald Crow.
5: Right you are, sir. I am here to pay that debt.
0: We would like to know what you think happened to the specimens that were taken.
5: I like to think they were taken to a great estate of a great lady and given a proper burial. May their souls finally find their everlasting peace. And if she received help from someone, he was rewarded for his efforts.
2: You seem at peace yourself, Mr. Hughes.
5: I am, Mr. Druthers. It is the peace of the forgiven.
2: Happy for you, sir. But I'm sorry, we cannot accept payment. We normally accept an honorarium, but in this case...
0: In this case, there is possibly some other party that should receive some payment. Good day, Mr. Hughes.
5: Good day to you both.
2: Forgiveness, Miss Thorne.
0: Something we all need, that can be requested but never demanded, can never be purchased but valued beyond measure, and yet however much it is treasured by the one who receives it, the one who gives it gains much, much more.
6: Can I help you?
5: Yes, Sexton. The name is Hughes. I've come to give this honorarium payment to Brockborough for the upkeep of the grounds and security and whatever you need.
6: This is generous, sir. May I ask what motivated you?
5: It's because of the veiled lady at the gate, the harbinger of heaven's forgiveness.
6: Well, with this, we should be able to hire a gravedigger.
5: If you're hiring, I am looking for a position, and I can do that work.
6: Come in, sir, and let us see what the future holds.

0: Barnaby Druthers, The Veiled Lady. 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Directed by A.J. Lynn. Music by Bob Eccleston. Starring Devin Richtmeyer, Humphrey Ralston, Jandy Hanna, Kurt Boucher, A.J. Lynn, Jerry Crystal, Jason Kulas, Beth Steinberg, and Jeff Savage. Barnaby Druthers, The Veiled Lady.
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2: We do not need magic to change the world. We carry all the power we need inside ourselves already. We have the power to imagine better. J.K. Rowling.

Hi, this is Arnie Arneson, and this is The Best of the Attitude. We had an opportunity to interview Ken Morales. He is a ProPublica reporter, and he was writing about the United States Supreme Court. And I just want to give you the opening sentence. In its term that ended October, the Supreme Court passed an important milestone. For the first time ever, it decided more cases by secret ballot, think shadow docket, and few signed opinions than it did with cases that were argued in open court. They acted under the radar, shadow docket more than the merit cases. This is a shocking, shocking story. You have to listen. And then we grabbed a fellow by the name of Jesse Wegman. Jesse Wegman is a senior fellow at the Office of the President at the Brennan Center, and he has just written a new book. And his new book is about what is, it's entitled The Lost Founder, James Wilson, and the Forgotten Fight for a People's Constitution. He wrote an article at the New York Times, and in it he talked about this is the founder we need, but it's sadly the one we don't remember. This is one of the most compelling interviews I've ever done. And to learn about James Wilson now at this moment is actually critical. This, everyone, is The Best of the Attitude.

0: love about ProPublica, and to a large extent also what I love about the American Prospect, is that there are stories that are literally going under the radar that are so important to know. But unless you take the time, one, to read what they write at ProPublica or read what they write at the American Prospect, you won't know. But more importantly, what you have to love, especially about ProPublica, is that they celebrate something I so, so value, which is investigative reporting. All right. And why investigative reporting? Like, I'm an old lady, everyone. I'm 72. I've been around politics all my life. I've run for office. I've been a radio talk show host, a TV talk show host. I've written for the Boston Globe. But investigative reporters really drive policy. You think that policy is driven because someone calls their representative. But in the end, when investigative reporters are able to take the time to look into issues, not only do they point out the vulnerabilities, but they actually give you guidance as to what it is we need to change and what it is we need to fix. And so their value is, I can't even describe it. And what ProPublica does is that it finds some of the best reporters in the country, it hires them, thank you, and then it gives them time. It gives them time to study the issue. So where am I going with this? Ken Morales reports on how the federal government works and the impact of its policies on real people by using data and code. Before joining ProPublica, he served as a senior data scientist at the New York Attorney General's office, where he investigated the pharmaceutical industry, oh, I know them, the firearms manufacturers, and law enforcement misconduct and more. But where is he going with his story today at ProPublica? So important. Listen to this. The title was, A Troubling Milestone. Most Supreme Court rulings are secretive votes with little justification. Oh, my God. When I think about the Supreme Court, one of the reasons why you want things to go to the Supreme Court is that you want to hear the conversation before the court. You want to ultimately see the decision. And the decision also gives you guidance as to how they did their analysis, why they came up with this policy decision, whatever it is. And even when you read the dissent, you also begin to understand what the challenges were in the case. But when you are talking about these secret votes and the shadow docket, what you get is what we're getting way too much of, which is a lack of transparency. And one of the things I've always valued, and I always used to, a lot of times, you'll appreciate this, Ken, when I was in committee, and maybe writing a report, even a dissent when it was a bill would be going to the floor, or even going to the floor, I wanted to make sure that when we passed a piece of legislation, we had history. And the history was, what was the fight on the floor? The history was, what happened in the committee? Because then when you looked at the policy, you were able to look at the policy not just with the words in the policy, but how the legislators were thinking as they embraced the policy. Well, if that was true for legislation, God help me, what's the purpose of the Supreme Court if not to have that understanding of how they resolved it? And I'm just going to read the first couple of sentences, and then I'm going to toss to you. In its term that ended last October, the Supreme Court passed an important milestone that went unnoticed. For the first time, it decided more cases by secret ballot with few signed opinions than it did for cases argued in open court. These decisions, which make up the court's shadow docket, are a fast-track way to get a decision from the top court. They rarely include arguments, have limited briefings, and have expedited timetables. And justices infrequently provide explanation of how they voted or to cite legal precedent. The Supreme Court's increased willingness to bypass its regular process has empowered President Donald Trump at the same time as the administration has increased use of executive authority. The court has repeatedly greenlit policies of his that lower courts have blocked and has done so with little to no explanation. So, Ken, thank you for doing this. And one of the things I reminded my audience of many times is that the Supreme Court only decides 80 cases a year. That's all. Not a lot. All right. But the abuse that's happening now with Trump and the use of the shadow docket has really changed the nature of those 80 cases. So welcome to the program. Explain to my audience what has been normal and why this is so not normal, and why its abuse is something we should all be concerned about.
1: Arnie, thank you so much for having me, back, I should say. Yeah. I'd be happy to. So it's important for your listeners to understand there's two main processes to get a decision from the court, right? One is what people commonly call